0: Good evening from the newsroom, topping our CNN global coverage tonight. We have breaking news on the Hanta virus outbreak on board that cruise ship that killed three passengers. Health officials now say they are working to track more than two dozen passengers who left the vessel almost 2 weeks ago. The ship itself is now a floating quarantine zone, but those passengers who've left, 29 people in all, we're told, have since traveled to 12 different countries around the world, including the United States, where they and those they've come in contact with are now being monitored for signs of infection by a virus that kills on average about one in three people who catch it. Again, 29 people from four continents that we know of have already traveled home, including a number of Americans who returned to their homes in Georgia, Arizona, Virginia, and Texas. Health officials in each of the states say they are monitoring these former passengers, and so far none of them show any symptoms. That is the good news. Today, some of the country's top infectious disease specialists went public with concerns about the federal public health response so far.
1: So I would envision that by now, many, many days ago, we would have seen a team from CDC deployed to the area, and we haven't seen that. So to me, we also would have had a press briefing from CDC. We would have had information coming. CDC typically would put out something called HANS, the health alert notice, when something happens, and we haven't seen a HAND related to this. So a lot of the things that you would like to see, we haven't seen.
0: What we will see on Sunday is the ship with the remaining 146 people from 23 different countries arriving in the Canary Islands, and from there, it seems, head home. More on all this now from Randy Kay.
2: More than two dozen passengers from 12 different countries, possibly exposed to the Hanta virus on board the MV Hondius cruise ship, already on the move around the world. The cruise company Oceanwide Expeditions confirming that 29 passengers got off the ship at St. Helena and one body was removed after the first leg of the cruise on April 24th, 10 days before the first official Hanta virus case was confirmed.
3: While this is a serious incident, WHO assesses the public health risk as low.
2: Those who disembarked early on include six passengers from the United States. Oceanwide says all those who got off the ship have been contacted by the cruise company.
3: Given the incubation period of the Andes virus, which can be up to 6 weeks, it's possible that more cases may be reported.
2: Authorities are still trying to get a handle on the exact movements of the Dutch couple they believe is at the center of the outbreak, the first two people to die.
3: Prior to boarding the ship, the first two cases had traveled through Argentina, Chile, and Uruguay on a bird-watching trip, which included visits to sites where the species of rat that's known to carry Andes virus was present.
2: None of the people on board are showing symptoms of the virus, health officials say, but cases and suspected cases around the world are rising.
4: When people are very symptomatic, particularly with fever, that is when they are most infectious for this virus.
2: In Switzerland, a man on the same flight as the 69-year-old Dutch woman who died after collapsing in the airport is also in the hospital. In Singapore, two people from the ship are isolating and awaiting test results. In Canada, three people are asymptomatic and self-isolating. Eight French nationals are also being tested after contact with a passenger who tested positive for Hanta virus. And in Germany, a passenger from the ship was whisked away to the hospital by ambulance to quarantine. Here in the U.S., two passengers from Georgia, two from Texas, one from Arizona, another from Virginia, and an undisclosed number of people from California are all being monitored by their state health departments. That includes daily temperature checks. None of these people are officially in quarantine. Those on board are isolating in their cabin rooms and being asked to wear a mask when they leave. The ship is expected to arrive in Tenerife in Spain's Canary Islands this weekend. It won't anchor in the port, though. Smaller boats will ferry passengers in to minimize risk. When the 13 passengers and one crew member from Spain disembark, they will immediately be taken to this hospital in Madrid to quarantine. Meantime, authorities continue to insist there is no cause for alarm.
5: This is not SARS-CoV-2. This is not the start of a COVID pandemic. It doesn't spread the same way like coronaviruses do. It's very different. It's that close, intimate contact that we've seen.
0: And Randy Kay joins us now. Randy, it sounds like Spain has a plan with the rest of the passengers quarantine Will they quarantine when they get off the ship Sunday morning in the Canary Islands?
6: It's a good question, Anderson. No official plan has been made public. It seems like it's still a work in progress. We know that the World Health Organization is recommending isolation for confirmed and suspected cases, those people who have symptoms. And then they're recommending active monitoring for those who may have been exposed. But the question is, what does that active monitoring mean? They're leaving it up to the countries to decide, is that a full quarantine or do people just have to self-report any symptoms? Now, the World Health Organization is also still working with these various countries to try and figure out the safest way also to get these passengers home. And Anderson, is worth noting, because of all the concern about a possible spread and the number of cases and suspected cases that are still rising, that the World Health Organization said today that this reminds them of something that happened back in 2018. There was an outbreak in Argentina that ended up with just 34 cases. So they said that they don't expect this to be a very large epidemic. It feels very familiar to them, Anderson.
0: Well, that sounds good. Randy, appreciate it. Thanks. I want to bring Dr. Craig Spencer. He's an emergency medicine physician, public health researcher as well, who's affiliated with Brown University's Pandemic Center. Dr. Spencer also knows infection and contact tracing firsthand. He caught and survived Ebola back in 2014. It's good to see you again, Doctor. So in your opinion, do you think health officials in the U.S. globally are doing enough to prevent the outbreak of this? Are you concerned about this kind of an outbreak of hantavirus?
7: Well, thanks for having me. Look, I'm not particularly concerned about hantavirus, and I think the risk to the average American is remarkably low. There are a lot of other things that are more concerning to me on a daily basis. What I'm concerned about here is what this represents about our preparedness, particularly with the World Cup right around the corner. And I was on your show a year ago, and I talked about what was going to happen when we tore apart our disease detection infrastructure around the world and here in the United States. And since then, we've defunded, we've gotten rid of USAID that hosted critical relationships to do that surveillance and detect diseases exactly like this around the world. The NIH, in the meantime, has cut funding to a center that was studying this exact hantavirus. CDC disease detectives have been fired and rehired multiple times. Our Office of Pandemic Preparedness is empty and without a budget. And we have cut off our relationships with the World Health Organization to the point that CDC had to get an exemption to even talk to the WHO right now, who is largely leading this response. And because of all of those things, we find ourselves flat-footed, and we're lucky that it's not something more concerning. I think we have incredible folks at the CDC, but just like in fire departments across the country, we would never expect firefighters to work without hoses and water and to take away their training and expect that they're going to be able to respond to any fire just as quickly and as well as they could before. We've done the same with our ability to respond to things like this, and I think we're going to end up seeing the consequences.
0: I mean, it's incredible, the catalog of sort of the devastation of our public health resources that you've just cataloged. I want to also bring in former CDC director, Dr. Tom Frieden. Dr. Frieden, can you just explain how this particular strain of the hantavirus, the Andes strain, is spread? And how is it spread? How contagious is it actually?
8: We're learning more about this virus all the time. The bottom line here is that hollowing out the CDC and walking away from the World Health Organization makes Americans less safe. This is one of a large number of microbes that can change unpredictably. What we're seeing here, hantavirus, is actually a very wide range of viruses, 50 different types of virus. Even within those types, there are subtypes. And it's one of the viruses that changes relatively quickly. It can mix and match different strains of the virus. So what you really worry about is a virus that has a high case fatality rate, kills people, and it spreads easily. What we're seeing so far is that it has a high case fatality rate in the other outbreaks, but so far it seems like spread requires fairly close contact.
0: Dr. Spencer, it's very alarming when you hear one of the people who died, this Dutch lady, actually left the ship. Her husband had died. She actually died in the airport, collapsed in the airport, returning home. As someone who survived Ebola, you know about quarantining, contact tracing. Given what you just outlined of what's going on with their public health offices around the country and our capabilities, are you confident that health officials in various states would be doing enough to maintain contact with people? Should people be quarantined when they come off this ship?
7: I think it's a really important question. And look, Dr. Frieden and I were working in West Africa together in 2014, and Dr. Frieden helped lead the response to my own illness here in the United States. We learned a lot then, particularly around the fact that quarantines are tough. We also know that every single individual that is on that cruise ship right now is a human that has a family and is remarkably concerned. And we need to think about the safest and the smartest way to protect them and others. I do think that the folks that we have left at the CDC are incredible. I think the people that we have in our state and local health departments around the United States are absolutely amazing and can do this work. This is bread and butter public health. But as we've pointed out over the last year, we've cut a lot of that funding and a lot of the support to those agencies. And so I think we're going to get through this. I maybe expect a few more cases that we'll hear about. I don't expect hundreds or thousands or another pandemic. But I want this to be a reminder of why we need these systems in place, from the local level to the state to the federal, before outbreaks like this exist. And they need to remain outside of partisan bickering and funding concerns. We don't know when the next hantavirus or next concerning virus is going to hit. We need these systems in place so we can respond quickly, not be so flat-footed as we find ourselves here.
0: Yeah, Dr. Frieden, I mean, there will be another pandemic at some point. I mean, hopefully not for a long time, but it is inevitable. I remember going to a monkeypox outbreak, now called mpox outbreak, in DRC Congo, I don't know, 15 years ago or something, and thinking, wow, this is, I don't even know why we're here. This is a really obscure zoonotic virus. Why are we doing this? And sure enough, it did come to the United States. You've written about how this outbreak shows the WHO is essential for American health and safety. It's stunning, and it's important to remind people, the U.S. formally withdrew from the WHO.
8: Yeah, there are a huge number of microbes out there. They can become resistant to antibiotics. They can become more virulent. Our defenses are key. Those defenses include laboratories that can test, epidemiologists or disease detectives who can track things down, and the institutions, the organizations that support them. We need to rebuild the CDC, which has been hollowed out. We need to rejoin the World Health Organization. Yes, there are problems with that, as with any organization, but we don't make it better by walking away. And we need to address the risks of a pandemic in the future. And we can do that by strengthening the tracking systems and by reducing the risk of spread from both spillover from the animal world and laboratory release. All of these things are risks, and we are letting down our guard.
0: Dr. Frieden, Dr. Spencer, I appreciate you being on. Thank you very much. Coming up next, we have more breaking news. The U.S. and Iran trade shots in the Strait of Hormuz. Details on the ships Iran targeted, the American response, and what the president is now saying about how this may affect the ceasefire. And later, Secretary of State Rubio is meeting with Pope Leo and the ongoing antagonism by his boss, the president, toward the pontiff.
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4: After waiting all day for Iran's answer to an American proposal for ending the conflict, it came today in the form of a drone, missile, and small boat fire. According to Central Command, Iranian forces targeted these three American guided missile destroyers as they transited the Strait of Hormuz. CENTCOM says that none of the vessels was hit and that U.S. forces targeted a number of Iranian military facilities in response, describing them as missile and drone launch sites, command and control locations, and intelligence, surveillance, and reconnaissance nodes. They gave no details about what, if anything, was struck. For its part, a spokesman for Iran's armed forces said that American airstrikes hit three locations, you see them here on the map, which they described as civilian areas. Now, late today, the president told ABC News that the ceasefire is still on, calling the latest strikes on Iran a, quote, love tap. He also posted about it online, saying in part, missiles were shot at our destroyers and were easily knocked down. Likewise, drones came and were incinerated while in the air. They dropped ever so beautifully down to the ocean, very much like a butterfly dropping to its grave. He also warned Iran to sign a deal fast, or, quote, will knock them out a lot harder and a lot more violently in the future. Joining us now is Axios' Barak Ravid, CNN political and foreign policy analyst. What are you hearing, Barak, about these strikes and the likelihood that the ceasefire, such as it is, may be scuttled?
5: Well, first, those strikes took place when the three U.S. destroyers that basically crossed the Strait of Hormuz a few days ago into the Gulf as part of Operation Project Freedom that since then was suspended, made their way back to the Arabian Sea to join the U.S. Blockade. And while they were moving through the Strait of Hormuz, the Iranians launched missiles and drones against them. None of the ships was hit, according to U.S. officials, but that's what led to the, you know, U.S. retaliation, the strike against Iranian positions and targets on the coast in the Strait of Hormuz. U.S. officials claim, and we heard from President Trump himself, that this is not going to influence the ceasefire. We can still call it a ceasefire. That's not going to influence the negotiations that are going on. But I think we'll have to see in the next few days. But at least what I hear from U.S. officials is they see it as an isolated incident that they hope will not influence the bigger picture.
4: Does it seem to you that the U.S., that the administration just wants out of this?
5: I think it's clear that President Trump would be very happy to finish this war. The only problem is that to do that, he needs to get a deal with Iran, mainly on the nuclear issues and obviously to reopen the Strait of Hormuz. And here's the complication, because at least until now, there's no agreement on those two issues. The parties are getting closer together. I hear it from U.S. officials. I hear it from the mediators. I think that even Iranian officials admitted

0: finally, after a few days, admitted today when they spoke to the New York Times that there is progress, that they are working on a memorandum of understanding to end the war. But it doesn't mean that they'll reach an agreement. A U.S. official, very senior U.S. official, told me today that he expects that those several sets of Iranian responses will start arriving tomorrow. The thing is that because of the fact that everything needs to go through the Supreme Leader is in hiding. To communicate with him, you need to go through a series of couriers. This takes a long time. That's why the U.S. expects to get some of the answers it wants tomorrow, some of them most likely on Saturday. And I think overall, President Trump would like to come back from his trip to China at the end of next week, knowing that there's been a breakthrough and that a deal is on the verge of being signed. Yeah. If that's not going to be the case, I think the military option will come back to the table.
1: Barak Ravid, appreciate it. Thanks very much, Barak.
0: Thank you.
1: As Undersecretary of State for Political Affairs, Wendy Sherman led the U.S. negotiating team in talks that ended with the 2015 nuclear agreement with Iran, of course, that got scuttled in 2018 by the Trump administration. She joins us now with me here in the newsroom, senior national security analyst Alex Pletsis as well. I mean, do you think the fire today amounts to much, this back and forth?
2: I mean, in the sense that they were attempting to kill U.S. service members.
1: Yeah.
2: I mean, while the president called it a love tap, they fired missiles and drones that were lethal with an intention to kill U.S. forces, transiting an international waterway that were not conducting any offensive actions against Iran. So, you know, I think to Barak's point, I think it's clear the president was not looking for an escalatory pattern of behavior here from the U.S. They struck back. It was proportionate.
1: The fact that the president of the United States is calling it a love tap, I don't know if he was referring to the Iranian attack or what the U.S. response was, but... it doesn't sound like he's either taking it, you know, is very concerned about it or just wants to project that he's not concerned about it.
2: And I think both, to be honest with you. I think he saw it as an isolated incident. I think he's trying to project outwardly the same way because he doesn't want to be forced back into military action because he does want to conclude this military campaign that's ongoing at the moment. I know we keep changing names.
1: Isn't it a weakness if you engage in a military campaign, if you telegraph and your enemy knows you want to get out of it?
2: I mean, it's certainly being perceived that way by the Iranians. And speaking to some of the interlocutors there and some of the regional partners, the U.S. stance on that, the failure to respond to, you know, the attack the other day where the Iranians hit, in the UAE, they struck some of the oil facilities, was in part, at least we're hearing today, part of the reason why the Project Freedom was shut down, because our allies in the region basically said, hey, we're not going to allow you to launch from our bases in the region if we're going to be subjected to these types of attacks, and you're not going to respond because it's only going to embolden the Iranians. So, unfortunately, it is giving the Iranians more confidence.
1: Ambassador Sherman, Iranian officials, they protested before the U.S. has carried out strikes during the middle of the negotiations. If negotiations continue, what do you think this does to that already low level of trust?
3: Well, I think Barak made a very important point at the end of his comments, and that is that Donald Trump is going to China next week, and the Iranians know that he's going to China next week, and he really wants to have this over. He does not want his entire visit with Xi Jinping to be about the Strait of Hormuz and the fact that the Chinese cannot get what they need out of the Strait. And in fact, ostensibly, a Chinese ship was attacked the other day. So there's great concern. The president's also facing the International Court of Trade, a federal court, deciding that his 10% across the board tariffs don't stand. That is absolutely, as others have said, catnip for the Chinese. That's not good. It is important for a president to go into a summit with Xi Jinping in a position of strength. Right now, Iran knows that the United States really, really, really wants a deal. That's why the president is saying this is a love tap, a skirmish, an excursion, not war, except when he slips and says it is war. And in fact, what is critical and what Alex just noted is there's an adversary here. We don't get to decide everything. If an American soldier had been killed in this latest skirmish or love tap or excursion, all bets are off on what would happen and what the escalation would be like. And let me also add one last point here. There is no insurance company after today that's going to let any ship go through the Strait of Hormuz, given what just happened.
1: Ambassador Sherman, just based on your experience, how difficult is it to negotiate if Iran believes and knows the U.S. this administration, which started this, wants to get out of it.
3: There's no question it's a terrible negotiating position for the United States. Now, that's why we see the president putting out a tweet saying, you know, we're going to knock you out if you don't sign this agreement, trying to show that we have capabilities, which we do militarily, to strike back. But so
1: after
3: does
1: the,
3: Iran.
1: The 20th time you've tweeted that out,
3: yes.
1: Doesn't it lose some of its potency?
3: Absolutely. Yeah. One has to be tough with the Iranians. They are very tough, very capable, very sophisticated negotiators. And even if they get this MOU, this is not a deal. Deal is Trump language. This would be a memorandum of understanding of very, very high top lines. And although ostensibly they'll get this all worked out in 30 days, there is no way to get all the technicalities of what's being proposed by the United States done in 30 days. And the Iranians so far want to deal with the strait and the blockade. They want reparations, and then they'll get to the nuclear part of this agreement. That's not sufficient, nor should it be for the United States. And we'll see whether, in fact, we get this agreement. This isn't good for Iran either, though you saw the news report today that the intelligence community is saying that Iran really can deal with this blockade for another 4 months or so and can really hold out for quite some time. They are suffering. They no doubt would like to get back into a better place, but they're tough. They're very tough.
1: Wendy Sherman, appreciate it. Alex Blitzis as well. Coming up next, what the president just said moments ago on all of this, also perspective from CNN's Fareed Zakaria. And later, can America's chief diplomat do what no secretary of state has ever done or had to do before, namely mend fences with the Pope, while his boss, the president, continues to launch verbal attacks against that Pope?
4: Use math to make the world a better place. Become an actuary through the Society of Actuaries and find solutions to the world's most pressing challenges. As an actuary, the only thing higher than the pay is the satisfaction.
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1: The president has spoken out again today about the clash in the Strait of Hormuz. He's already called it a, quote, love tap. As we mentioned just a moment ago, he told reporters that Iran, quote, trifled with us. We blew them away. They trifled. I call that a trifle. Said that three times. Fareed Zakaria joins us. He's the host of Fareed Zakaria GPS and is airing a special report this Sunday night on the imperial presidency. It's at 8 Eastern here on CNN. So after the exchange of fire today between the U.S. and Iran, how fragile, what do you think is just going on here? I mean, it seems, again, I just keep coming back to, it seems very clear the administration wants out and Iran very clearly knows that. That just seems like a fundamental flaw in this whole plan.
19: Yeah, I think you have it exactly right. Essentially, what you had was a deadlock, right? The Iranians had blocked the Strait of Hormuz. Then Trump came up with this idea, no, we're going to block the Strait so that no ships can go through, not even your own. And then Trump thought that would be enough pressure to get the Iranians to make massive concessions. It didn't work. So then he decided 3 days ago, okay, I'm going to try and break this blockade by calling it a humanitarian convoy, humanitarian corridor. The Iranians fired back. That didn't work. Now he's tried again in various ways. The basic dynamic is this, Anderson. Trump is trying to see what can put pressure on the Iranians to come to the table and make concessions fast. The Iranians know that and are willing to take the pain as long as the pain is distributed to everybody. So when they fire, it's not like they're getting ships out. What they're making sure is the strait is closed to everyone. Because by just a certain amount of violence, you know, some drones, some fast boat activity, insurance companies are not going to be willing to insure oil tankers passing through the Gulf. So effectively, it shuts down this very important pipe of the global economy. And the Iranians, in a sense, have an advantage because all they're trying to do is raise the insurance price. Trump is trying to open up the strait for everyone, a much harder task.
1: You know, the criticism of that, the pushback on that as well, look, it's, you know, the Iranians have suffered terribly. There have been, you know, the bombing campaign, the military did a great job, which is clearly true. They hit the targets they wanted to. They've, you know, caused a lot of destruction of missiles and facilities. That said, Iran seems very willing to have their people suffer, to take the cost of it, just like they did during the Iraq war for 8 years, and just, you know, wait it out.
19: Exactly. The thing to remember, Anderson, it's not even that the Iranians are some strange regime in that regard. This was true in Vietnam. The United States dropped more bombs on North Vietnam than it dropped in all of World War II, many times more on North Vietnam than it dropped in all of World War II. The North Vietnamese did not change their negotiating position. They did not make concessions as a result of it. Because when you have two sides, and for one side this conflict is existential, they're going to be the ones for whom the stakes are so high that they'll take the pain. For the Iranian leadership, if they lose this, it could mean regime change, overthrow, they get slaughtered on the streets. They've seen what happened to Assad in Syria, right? For Donald Trump, if this goes badly, it's a bad weekend at Mar-a-Lago.
1: Fareed Zakaria, thanks very much. Up next, Secretary of State Marco Rubio meets with Pope Leo after weeks of tensions between the White House and the Vatican. Also, private remarks by former Trump prosecutor Jack Smith just now coming to light about a Justice Department that he says has been corrupted.
12: Guided by a shared purpose and a spirit of collaboration, Emory University students push each other to think creatively and work cooperatively, knowing that different perspectives lead to new ideas.
13: What makes Emory special is that it has...
12: Guided by a shared purpose and a spirit of collaboration, Emory University students push each other to think creatively and work cooperatively, knowing that different perspectives...

0: At Mar-a-Lago.
1: Fareed Zakaria, thanks very much. Up next, Secretary of State Marco Rubio meets with Pope Leo after weeks of tensions between the White House and the Vatican. Also, private remarks by former Trump prosecutor Jack Smith just now coming to light about a Justice Department that he says has been corrupted.
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1: At the Vatican today, that's Pope Leo extending an olive branch, giving Secretary of State Rubio a pen made from olive wood, a tree symbolizing peace. The State Department says the two discussed the situation in the Middle East, as well as their shared commitment, and I'm quoting, to promoting peace and human dignity. This follows weeks of tension between President Trump and the pontiff over the war in Iran.
11: I hope that he's looking for an off-ramp.
12: I'm not a big fan of Pope Leo. He's a very liberal person.
13: Too many innocent people are being killed, and I think someone has to stand up and say there's a better way to do this.
14: I have no fear, neither the Trump administration nor speaking out loudly about the message of the gospel.
15: Pope Leo said things that are wrong. I think he's very weak on crime and other things.
16: I think he's endangering a lot of Catholics and a lot of people, but I guess if it's up to the Pope, he thinks it's just fine for Iran to have a nuclear weapon.
15: As far as the Pope is concerned, it's very simple.

0: whether I make them happy or I don't make them happy, Iran cannot have a nuclear weapon. And he seemed to be saying that they can. And I say they cannot.
1: Well, keeping him honest, Pope Leo has never said Iran should have a nuclear weapon. Joining us now is former Republican Congressman Joe Walsh and Democratic strategist Paul Begala. Both, we should mention, are practicing Catholics. Paul, how significant was this timing of the visit, given the recent back and forth between the president and the Pope?
2: It's very important, and it's significant because this president, this American president, has never met with the American-born Holy Father. Now, Pope Leo's only been Pope for a year, but that's extraordinary. I think it's wonderful that they met. I think it's wonderful. You know, the Holy Father usually meets with heads of state, not with secretaries of state or foreign ministers. So I think it was very gracious of the Holy Father to have that meeting. I think it's very important. The problem is Donald Trump won the Catholic vote decisively. And by the way, we Catholics generally swing with whoever is going to win. The Catholic vote usually determines, it has in my whole career, determined who's going to win the White House. And Trump won Catholics by 20 points. He has squandered that with this god-awful war, literally, and then these blasphemous attacks on the Holy Father, and I think portraying himself as Christ himself, which is the definition of blasphemy. So he's in a terrible political bind. I think it's great, though, as an American and as a Catholic, to see my Secretary of State meeting with my Holy Father. So that's a good thing.
1: Congressman, Secretary Rubio dismissed the notion that he was attempting to reset diplomatic relations with the Vatican after what the president had said. Do you think this was more about damage control than anything else?
3: Anderson, this is all damage control. That's all this is. And look, I agree with Paul that Donald Trump is the problem. The problem is that for the past 4 to 5 weeks, the president of the United States has been hurling ugly, ugly personal attacks at the Holy Father, at the leader of the Catholic Church. And Paul's right, he's hemorrhaging Catholic votes right now. So Marco Rubio, I don't want to say, Anderson, he's a prop today. I don't feel the same sense of pride seeing our Secretary of State there, because I think he's there purely to do damage control for Donald Trump. And this won't stop Trump's attack on Pope Leo, because Pope Leo will continue to do what he should do, which is advocate for peace.
1: Paul, I just want to play something the president said just tonight about this visit.
4: Have you spoken to Secretary Rubio since his meeting with Pope Leo? And did you ask him to pass on a message to him?
5: I just said, tell the Pope very nicely, very respectfully, that Iran cannot have a nuclear weapon. So when he comes to their defense, also tell the Pope that Iran killed 42,000 innocent protesters who didn't have guns, who didn't have weapons. Tell that to the Pope.
1: What's your reaction to that, Paul?
2: Thou shalt not bear false witness against thy neighbor. How many commandments this guy violates every day? The president, and I say this really with no joy, the president's lying. He's lying about the Pope. The Holy Father, every Pope, the Catholic Church has been opposed to nuclear weapons since the advent of nuclear weapons. The Vatican State is a signatory to the nuclear nonproliferation treaty. The Holy Father said over and over that war is wrong and nuclear weapons are wrong, and has never said what Trump claims that he said. And just as a political matter, I think perhaps President Trump doesn't understand the reverence that Catholics have for their Holy Father, but particularly American Catholics for this American-born Pope. You know, we love this guy. And this is hurting Trump terribly politically, but more importantly, I think it's hurting the United States. Trump's gone out of his way to rupture relations with all of our closest allies, and now even with the Vatican. You know, the system was, I think, pretty easy. Republicans made common cause with the Vatican on opposing communism and opposing abortion. Democrats would make common cause with the Holy Father, whoever he was, by pushing for social justice, feeding the poor, and caring for the migrants. This was pretty easy for Trump, and yet somehow he's managed to alienate the Pope and a billion Catholics. By the way, 21% of all American voters are Catholic.
1: Congressman, I mean, do you think that the president knew the kind of uproar that this would create? I mean, you know, he has an alleged spiritual advisor who's evangelical. I'm not sure what her feelings are toward the Vatican. I don't know how this plays with his spiritual advisors, but do you think he understood the why this might anger people?
3: No. No, Anderson. He doesn't understand much of anything. And the other problem is, yes, he's lying about the Pope, but Donald Trump lies as he breathes. That's a given. He doesn't know the first thing about Catholic theology. It is, to echo what Paul said, it's extraordinary that he has not sat down with this American Pope in the last year. Anderson, the other thing, though, that is really disappointing and somewhat extraordinary is, during the midst of this 4 to 5 week personal attack against the Pope from Trump, Marco Rubio, Catholic, hasn't said a damn thing. The things that Trump has said about the Holy Father would outrage and infuriate any Catholic. And Marco Rubio has been utterly silent. That's been so disappointing.
1: Paul, does it make sense that the president has, attacked Pope Leo over talking about the war, doesn't seem to have a problem with Secretary Hegseth invoking religious imagery and language, bringing religion into the war?
2: Yeah, the president got great support from people of faith, and that's to be respected, but apparently he doesn't respect that, and he doesn't respect them. Maybe I'm being unfair because I'm a Democrat. Strikes me as somewhat self-absorbed, Anderson, our president.
1: I had not heard that.
2: I know. Maybe I'm being unfair. But seriously, like it's not just the president. Our vice president, a Catholic convert, this is the one that blows my mind as a cradle Catholic, literally said that the Holy Father should be very careful when talking about theology. Okay, not talking about baseball, maybe where the Holy Father's a Chicago White Sox fan, God bless him for that. But he literally is trying to lecture. So this administration, they are at war with Catholics, and especially, frankly, American Catholics. And it's not going well for him politically. It's not serving America's interests.
1: Yeah, we're going to leave there. Congressman Walsh, appreciate it. Paul Begala as well. Private and candid comment from former special counsel Jack Smith about the Trump Justice Department have just come to light. You'll hear some of them in a moment. Smith, as you may recall, indicted Mr. Trump in two cases, one alleging election interference, the other the classified documents kept at Mar-a-Lago. Since then, President Trump has called on Smith to face prosecution himself, alleging he led a personal vendetta against him, offering no proof. Well, now the New York Times has this headline: Jack Smith calls the Justice Department corrupted by Trump and his allies. In the report, they share clips from a private event last month, including this one.
6: Kevin McCarthy becomes Speaker of the House.
7: Department of Justice today, it targets people for criminal prosecution simply because the president doesn't like them. We have a department that fails to investigate cases because they might uncover facts that are inconvenient for narratives the president would like to press.
1: The New York Times says they reached out to the Justice Department for comment, and a spokesperson told them, quote, "I would expect nothing less from Jack Smith." Joining us now is former FBI Deputy Director Andrew McCabe, who's a CNN senior law enforcement analyst. So were you surprised here, Jack Smith's comments? Or not surprised maybe by the comments, but the fact, I guess, that they leaked out about the DOJ, and how unusual is it for a former special counsel to speak candidly like this?
8: I think it's quite a departure from history. Special counsels usually wrap up their work, they publish a report, or they seek indictments, and then they ride off into the sunset. That's clearly not what's happening here. The fact that these comments have leaked out does not surprise me at all. I was actually at the comments that he made at George Mason University several months ago, and the same thing happened there. I think Jack Smith is a very smart guy and a great orator. If you've gotten to listen to these comments, you know that as well. And he knows what's going to happen when you speak in a private setting, but one in which people can take videos and photographs and everything else and spread them out. I think it's the important thing is that his message is getting out. I think it's vitally important to draw people's attention right now to the way that the institutions of justice in this country are being debased by this administration.
1: It is extraordinary. I mean, what we have seen at the FBI, at the Department of Justice, at the U.S. Attorney's Office. In this video, Smith also called the Justice Department corrupted. He did have a hopeful message. I just want to play this.
7: Now, given the way the department has been corrupted over the last year, I understand it's very easy to be cynical, to be skeptical about the future. There have been expressions of how terrible things are and where do we go from here. I believe the department ultimately will come through this better.
1: Do you believe that? We'll come through it better? I mean, just the rebuilding that would be required, how easy is that going to be? Or depending on who follows?
8: Yeah, so Anderson, first of all, I share his optimism for the end state. I think we do get through this period. We, at some point, will get to a place in this country where we have better leadership at every level, and crucially, at places like the Department of Justice and the FBI. My concern is when that opportunity arises, how long is it going to take us to repair the damage that's happened? It is not going to be a quick process. Will we get there? Yes, we will, but it's not going to be a year or a couple of years. We could be looking at decades. For instance, the Department of Justice has basically lost what we call the presumption of regularity, the fact that federal judges basically accept department lawyers on their word. They respect the fact that the Justice Department comes into court and tells the truth, is transparent, reveals the information they have. Not so much anymore. We're seeing it around the country, judge after judge after judge. They're pushing back because they're tired of DOJ attorneys misrepresenting the facts, hiding information, ignoring court orders, those sorts of things. So the loss of that trust and integrity is going to take decades to rebuild in the federal bench. So it's going to be a long process, but I do think we'll get there eventually.
1: Andrew McCabe. Appreciate it. Thank you. I hope you join me in shortly for All There Is Live, my online community that gathers tonight to talk about love and loss. Ahead, we'll have a preview. Starts at 9:15 p.m. A mom of two teens tonight talking about the delayed impact of the sudden loss of her husband.
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1: 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Tonight, you'll hear from Lauren Specht, whose husband, Brian, died about 2 years ago when their kids were teenagers. This is the voicemail Lauren left for me that made me want to interview her tonight.
21: Hi, my name is Lauren. I lost my husband to suicide in October of 2023, the time I had an 18-year-old and a 15-year-old. And I held it together for a number of weeks, I think obviously through shock and adrenaline and planning a funeral and all of those early days. And I hit a bump in the road and I just lost it. And my kids were home and I went upstairs to our bedroom and went into her closet and just laid down and can just remember just physically, emotionally losing my mind and screaming and just being so angry and sad all at the same time. And my daughter, who's 15, came into the room and she just laid down and she looked at me and she said, "You're scaring me. You're really scaring me. I need you to stop." And it was in that moment that I realized my grief somehow had to take a back seat for a while, because they had one parent left now. And that was when I knew I had to get into therapy quickly so I could find a safe place to cry, scream, all of the things to release what clearly was building up inside of me.
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22: Tonight, the scramble to trace a deadly and rare outbreak as the president addresses the Hanta virus for the first time. I'm Brianna Keeler in for Caitlin Collins, and this is The Source.

0: Tonight, health officials around the world are working to trace a deadly hantavirus outbreak linked to an international cruise. The World Health Organization monitoring confirmed cases and close contacts across at least 8 different nations. Here in the United States, officials in California, Arizona, Texas, Georgia, and Virginia say they're monitoring several people, including at least 3 cruise passengers that returned home. Moments ago, President Trump had this to say to Americans who are concerned about the virus.
1: Fake news.
2: Have you been briefed on the virus?
1: Yes, I have.
2: Can you tell us what you've learned in these briefings?
1: Well, I think you're going to be told everything, and you already have. It's very much, we hope, under control. It was the ship, and I think we're going to make a full report about it tomorrow. We have a lot of people, a lot of great people studying it. It should be fine.
0: Earlier today, I spoke with the commissioner of Virginia's Department of Health about one of those passengers currently being monitored.
3: That individual this time is not showing any symptoms, and we're continuing to stay in pretty constant contact with them.
0: So they're isolating in their home?
3: The recommendations that we got from CDC at this time, while they're not having any symptoms, isn't to necessarily isolate in their home, but the nature of the communication with our health district is really making sure that we're keeping track of any symptoms that they can have.
0: He said that former passenger is checking their temperature twice a day now and is in daily contact with state health officials. Of the 5 confirmed cases of hantavirus, a specific strain called the Andes strain that can spread person to person, 3 people have died. And as of tonight, all 3 deaths are linked to that ship, the MV Hondius. The Hondius left Argentina on April 1st, and since then, dozens of passengers have either disembarked or they've been evacuated from the ship at ports in the Atlantic. But a total of 146 people are still on board the vessel. And one of those people is a passenger who happens to be a doctor and talked to CNN tonight from the ship. Dr. Stephen Kornfeld told CNN's Aaron Burnett what he saw as he first stepped in to treat the first confirmed cases on board when the ship's doctor became ill.
4: There are 3 patients that seem to be getting ill around the same time. One of them, just very nonspecific symptoms, a lot of confusion and a lot of weakness, and she ultimately passed away relatively quickly. The 2 other gentlemen, quite a bit younger, including the doc, just had a lot of standard viral symptoms, a lot of fever, fatigue, flushing, some GI issues, some shortness of breath. At the time, neither one of them looked critically ill, but the fear with hantavirus is you can go from seriously ill to critically ill very, very quickly. Most people will get off the boat relatively rapidly. We now have 2, during the evacuation, we were able to get 2 WHO epidemiologists and 2 Danish ID doctors. So now there's a great team on board who is really going through every aspect of this infection, how it spread, and what it means for the passengers remaining, both for their health and for their possible transmission down the road. So I'm feeling pretty good that most people will get off the boat relatively soon, and hopefully I will get off soon also.
0: Now, the boat is expected to dock in the Spanish Canary Islands, that is off the coast of Morocco, on Sunday. And the plan right now is for passengers to be flown back to their home countries. So you're probably thinking, people disembarking a cruise ship and dispersing to 23 countries before an outbreak is fully understood. That sounds a lot like how a pandemic starts. But a top official at the World Health Organization is downplaying that risk and saying it's nothing like the COVID-19 pandemic.
5: This is not SARS-CoV-2. This is not the start of a COVID pandemic. This is an outbreak that we see on a ship. There's a confined area. We have 5 confirmed cases so far. This is not the same situation we were in 6 years ago. It doesn't spread the same way like coronaviruses do. It's very different. It's that close, intimate contact that we've seen. And most hantaviruses don't transmit between people at all.
0: It's important to note the United States is no longer a member of the World Health Organization. President Trump withdrew from the group in one of his first acts of his second term. I want to bring in former chief medical officer for the CDC, Dr. Deb Howry. Dr. Howry, thanks for being with us. As I said, 146 people still on the cruise ship, 17 Americans. This plan to dock Sunday and then fly everybody home. Is the U.S. prepared to handle that, or are other countries?
6: I would say today, overall, the CDC is prepared for hantavirus. I think what concerns me is if it was a bigger threat today, we would not be prepared. Just this week, the Department of State changed the funding requirements for global health, and it's really taking CDC out of the picture to where countries can choose not to work with CDC. And as you pointed out, when we're not partnering with the World Health Organization and CDC is not going to have the boots on the ground in countries, should this have happened in a place where we didn't have eyes, this could be much worse. But right now, I would say CDC has been doing the lab testing, and they quickly notified state health departments of the people who had returned from the cruise.
0: The commissioner of Virginia's health department told me this one individual that they're monitoring who has returned to Virginia is not symptomatic and is not being asked to isolate. He said those are not the CDC guidelines right now. Should they be?
6: You know, that's hard to say. I think we have to use humility when it comes to learning about these viruses. There has been some research around the Andes virus a few years ago on a case about 30 different individuals that had it. And what they saw was you had to be symptomatic with a fever, cough, things like that, to be transmitting the virus. But, you know, with the number of cases that have happened, I think we do need to be cautious and really track these cases closely. And if, you know, any information changes, rapidly share that with the public.
0: I know the WHO is saying this is not like COVID, but COVID did teach us to ask some questions about transmission. Can an asymptomatic person transmit this virus? Is it airborne? Is the virus perhaps aerosolized by coughing? Should we be asking those questions, do you think, doctor, about this strain of the hantavirus?
6: I think we should always be asking those questions and also realizing that as you get more information, what you find can change. Right now, we do know that the Andes virus is the one type of hantavirus that can be transmitted person to person. We know, though, in the cases that we saw from Argentina a few years ago, that the cases that did happen with transmission were not asymptomatic. So at this point, what we know today is that asymptomatic people do not spread that. That being said, I think we learned a lot during COVID and from other infectious diseases that we need to always be double checking, monitoring patients, looking at the data and seeing if any of this has changed or evolved, because, you know, this is a different Andes virus today. You know, we need to do the genomic testing and make sure we understood how it's transmitted and how it gets connected. I also would say usually we would see CDC more up front with the WHO, but with the withdrawal from the World Health Organization, CDC has not been as prominent as I would like to see as an American citizen.
0: Yeah, it's a big concern. I do want to play what the passengers heard from the captain on board this ship after the first death on board. Here it is.
7: One of our passengers sadly passed away last night. Tragic as it is, it was due to natural causes, we believe, and also whatever health issues he was struggling with, I'm told by the doctor, were not infectious. So the ship is safe when it comes to that.
0: Of course, hindsight is 20/20, and a lot of times hantavirus is not initially recognized for what it is. But if what the captain said there was the belief that passengers were operating under, how bad could this get when we're talking about a up to 6, even 8 week week incubation period in some cases?
6: Yeah, I think it's concerning when with hantavirus, there is that long incubation period. And so for many of the people who may have been exposed, you know, they're gonna worry during this time. And with them all on the ship right now, I can only imagine being separated from families, worrying you've been exposed to a deadly disease that there is no treatment for, hoping that you can get to a hospital. You know, my thoughts are with everybody on this ship impacted, and I hope that they are able to find a way to get them off soon. I know that that's, you know, what I'm hearing from your reports as well. But, you know, cruise ships are also a different environment, you know, the close quarters and some areas, poor ventilation. So I also think, you know, we need to think about that setting versus what we would see, you know, in a day-to-day usual setting as well when we're talking about transmission.
0: Before the show, I spoke with a woman named Debbie Zaparian, who was actually infected with hantavirus, but it was a different strain back in 2011. And I want to listen to part of what she said. Here it is.
8: So neck pain and the back pain and the fatigue felt like you had the flu.
0: Yeah.
8: You get very confused. You don't know what's going on anymore. My fourth time into the hospital, I had a fever of 104, and that's when the hospital couldn't get me ventilated. They said I was like a rabid bobcat. I was strapped down, tearing everything out. The Life Flight crews got me ventilated. I made it to Great Falls. They saved my life. I was in a coma.
0: Debbie, I know that you were in an induced coma, and you were so disoriented. It's important that we note you did have a different strain from this Andes strain, but some of the symptoms that you describe and that you experienced were similar to what one passenger, a doctor who cared for patients on the ship, described: these flu-like symptoms, the disorientation.
8: Exactly.
0: You recognize that when you hear that description.
8: Yes, absolutely. The disorientation. What follows then for me in my own experience was migraines, aggression. I got aggressive with my emotions. Light, sound, things were very upsetting to me. And I didn't know what was wrong with me. I, at that point in time, a week and a half in to 2 weeks, I didn't know what was wrong. I, in my mind, had no idea it was sick, even. You just don't. I say to the people on the ship, be strong and let people know if you feel any different than you normally feel. Because right now you have a really good chance on that ship because it's contained and they know what's going on. Most people, they don't know what's going on and it's too late. It was almost too late for me.
0: And Dr. Howery, she actually clarified it was not an induced coma. She was very much sedated, but she was in a coma for some time. It has been a long struggle for her, even still coming back from this. Two things that struck me from what she said. One, the symptoms are incredibly scary. And this is a different strain that she's talking about, but the symptoms sound similar to what a doctor passenger on this ship is describing. But the one thing she said that kind of gave some hope was, if these passengers do have symptoms, then they know what it is. And I wonder what you think hearing what she's describing there, because it's pretty scary if you're someone on that ship listening to someone like her.
6: Yeah, and I'm so thankful that she has recovered, even though certainly, as she mentioned, it has been a long recovery. And what I would say is hantavirus is usually not on the top of a differential diagnosis for most doctors. It's a very rare disease. And so she's right. You know, knowing you're on the ship and you've had this exposure, if you get sick, they're going to think immediately of it and do as much as they can when it comes to fluids, ventilation, to treat these patients once they are in a medical facility. So there won't be a delay to a diagnosis like there can be in other cases, because this is really high on the list.
0: Yeah, let's hope that that is an advantage here. Dr. Deborah Howery, great to have you on. Thank you so much for being with us.
6: Thank you.
0: Up next, there's a ceasefire in effect in the war with Iran, but the U.S. and Iran just exchanged some pretty major fire. So what happened and how is President Trump explaining it? And then later at the Vatican, a literal olive branch, or at least a little part of one, in a bit of a gift from Pope Leo to the Trump administration after weeks of extraordinary criticism from the president. What did he get in return?
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4: Breaking news, we're learning some new details after U.S. and Iranian forces exchanged fire today in the middle of that ceasefire that President Trump says is still in place despite these attacks, as the U.S. awaits Iran's response on that single-page peace memo that the president is saying was actually more than a one-page offer, but both sides claiming they were responding to attacks launched by the other. According to U.S. CENTCOM, three American naval ships came under attack as they sailed through the Strait of Hormuz. The president offering his assessment just moments ago.
5: They trifled with us today. We blew them away. They trifled. I call that a trifle. I'll let you know when there's no ceasefire. You won't have to know. If there's no ceasefire, you're not going to have to know. You're just going to have to look at one big glow coming out of Iran. And they better sign their agreement fast.
6: Has Iran officially responded to the one-page offer?
5: Well, it's more than a one-page offer. It's an offer that's basically said they will not have nuclear weapons. They're going to hand us the nuclear dust and many other things that we want.
6: Have they agreed for that so far, Mr. President?
5: Yeah, they agree. But when they agree, it doesn't mean much because the next day they forget. They forgot they agreed. And, you know, we're dealing with different sets of leaders.
6: To a deal right now with Iran?
5: Could happen any day. Could, and it might not happen, but it could happen any day. I believe they want the deal more than I do.
4: The mission to send U.S. destroyers through the strait comes on the same day that Iran moved to cement its control of the critical waterway. Tehran laying out rules it wants ships to follow in exchange for passage through.

0: through the strait. And regarding those U.S. strikes, President Trump told ABC News that they were, just in his words, a love tap. My sources tonight are CNN Global Affairs analyst Kareem Sajapour, as well as the founder and executive director of the National Security Institute, Jamil Jaffer. All right, ceasefire or no ceasefire, Kareem, as you see it, because the U.S. does appear to have targeted positions on land in addition to the boats and drones that were incoming. So it wasn't just that immediate threat to these destroyers. How are you seeing the ceasefire right now?
1: So, Brianna, this is a kinetic war. It's an energy war, and it's also a disinformation war. Every day there's streams of disinformation. There was two pieces of breaking news today. One was that there was going to be imminent negotiations, and then there was initially breaking news that we've returned to a hot conflict. The question is whether the Iranians will interpret our provocation or retaliation as a violation of the ceasefire, and how do they react? What's clear is that President Trump doesn't want to continue to consume his presidency with this war. Iran's leaders are also under enormous economic duress. But as the president alluded to, the level of mistrust is so enormous right now that I don't see light at the end of the tunnel.
0: Which is very interesting. The president, Jamil, said on Truth Social, missiles were shot at our destroyers and were easily knocked down. Likewise, drones came and were incinerated while in the air. They dropped ever so beautifully down to the ocean, very much like a butterfly dropping to its grave. Okay, let's not get distracted by the poetic description there, but focusing there on the missiles and the drones, because this is the second time in a week that Iran has done this, right, when it comes to a U.S. ship. So what does it mean for diplomatic efforts when their Navy is, even as the president says, it's decapitated? Iran is quite capable of doing this.
2: Right. What's so crazy here is that Iran entered into a ceasefire with the United States with the premise being, you stop bombing us, we'll open the strait. Guess what? They never opened the strait. They've never complied, not for a single day, with the ceasefire. Now, we've kept it in place largely. We've only shot back when they've shot at us. But they've been shooting at us a lot, and we've now imposed a blockade upon them. So we're trading these blockades. But the real problem here is that they simply haven't done their part, not for a single day. And for us to continue to negotiate with them and talk to them about 20 years for no enrichment, I mean, remember the Obama deal that the president so roundly and rightly criticized was a 15-year no enrichment deal, keep 3.67%. Same deal the president's talking about, 20 years, 12 years. None of these are good deals. We bombed them for a reason. We should stick to it. We should get them to a real deal, which is no enrichment at all.
0: How do you do that?
2: Maybe you have to go back to bombing. Maybe you have to force the Straits of Hormuz to reopen. Right now, the Straits are closed because Iran lets them be closed. If we sent U.S. warships through, which we're starting to do, and we escorted ships through, now you have to shoot at us. If you shoot at us, we've got to take you out completely, not just incinerate your drones and your missiles, but hit you on land and take out your positions.
0: A lot of maritime ships are not going to go for that. They've been very clear. They're going to stay in the Gulf where they feel a lot more safe. I wonder how you see that and how you're reading this move by the U.S. on this critical day where Iran was kind of changing the rules around the strait to send those American destroyers around the strait.
1: So when this war began, the Strait of Hormuz was not an agenda item for the president. He wanted to destroy their nuclear program entirely, destroy their missiles and drones, destroy their regional proxies, and maybe even implode the regime. And 2.5 months into this war, Iran is obviously, as we all know, it's wielding enormous leverage with the Strait of Hormuz. It's impacting the world in a way that their nuclear program wasn't necessarily impacting the world. And from the outset, I've said that Iran has tried to defeat America, not on the battlefield, but in the living room. They want oil prices to spike, and they want popular opinion to eventually restrain President Trump's ambitions. So I think, what Jamil said would be an ideal outcome. If you could get zero enrichment and, destroy all of their missiles. But that takes a resolve, which, dictatorships have that resolve because they don't care about their public opinion. But for democracies, that's much more difficult.
0: Because the president says Iran wants this more than him, but he doesn't actually want to stick around for too much longer doing this.
2: And that's the problem. The Iranians know it, and they're using it against him. He's got to show resolve. He showed some resolve on Monday. He said he was going to reopen the strait by force, and he was going to send U.S. ships through and escort ships through, even the ones that wouldn't come, but there are ones that would. And the problem is he didn't stick to it. It took a day for him to go back on that and say, oh, we're going to close it. Now, we're blaming the Saudis. We're blaming everybody else. But the truth is, we didn't stick to it. And now the Iranians see weakness. They smell blood in the water, and they're chasing it down. The president has got to be who he wants to be, which is tough and resolute, and push it down.
0: Jamil and Kareem, thank you so much. Very important day, and we appreciate you being with us. So you know some of the trickle-down impacts of this war. If you have gone to the grocery store, if you've tried to plan a summer vacation, you've gone to fill up your gas tank. The president said yesterday that the war would be worth it even if oil were to hit $200 a barrel. And today his top economic advisor said this.
3: It's, in fact, I had the head of one of the big five banks in my office yesterday going through the credit card data. And just as Secretary Bessent said, credit card spending is through the roof. They're spending more on gasoline, but they're spending more on everything else, too.
0: But perhaps they're spending more because things do cost more. In 47 states, you're paying at least $4 a gallon for gas. Just yesterday, the national average topped $4.50. The transportation secretary says that shouldn't stop you from hitting the road.
4: And I was looking at things like 92, 93 for Brent crude. So we're in a good place. Well, first of all, we want to encourage all Americans to take a road trip, whether you're going to go 2 hours or 2 days to see your country.
0: My congressional source recently became the only independent in the House, though he does conference with Republicans. Congressman Kevin Kiley of California with us now. Congressman, we'll talk oil prices here in a moment. I do first want to get your take on whether a ceasefire is still in effect after what we saw today. Does it seem like it to you?
5: Well, it seems like it's mostly held, although obviously today's activity is an exception to that, but it certainly isn't anything like we had at the outset of this. But regardless, I think that we are well past the time where Congress needs to be more centrally involved in defining the scope and objectives of this conflict going forward, because even achieve our goals here as fully as we would desire, in order for those accomplishments to be durable. For example, if we come up with an acceptable arrangement to make sure that Iran doesn't reach nuclear capability, for that to be durable, we actually need to have buy-in from Congress. We need to make sure that whatever is agreed to isn't just going to be changed by the next administration. And we need to have buy-in from our international partners and allies as well. And so I think we're at a stage right now where trying to get Congress and our international allies, especially the Gulf states, more centrally involved is going to be very important to the resolution.
0: On oil prices, you heard Secretary Duffy there saying we're in a good place when it comes to oil and gas prices. What are you hearing from your constituents about how they're experiencing it?
5: Well, they're definitely not in a good place. I mean, in California, we're paying something like $6.17 a gallon right now. And I should note that in California, we were paying more before the conflict in Iran than the rest of the country is paying now. So unfortunately, my constituents have had to get used to very high gas prices. But across the entire country, people are feeling enormous pain right now, which is one of several reasons why we need to get a quick and expeditious end to this conflict. And frankly, in a few other states, there are a lot of things that we can do irrespective of these exogenous events to bring down gas prices as well. I've called for suspending the gas tax, capping gas taxes, changing the regulations that are causing our state to have to import gasoline from around the world, including the Bahamas. So certainly any cause of an increase in gas prices is a very bad thing for our country, but we should solve the ones that we can and most immediately.
0: At the beginning of this war, about 2 months ago, you said that people were concerned about it dragging on. I want to play what you said. Here it is.
6: Of course, people do have questions about how long this is going to last, what sort of commitment it might entail. And so I'm monitoring the situation very closely.
0: So we're 9 weeks into a war that the president said would be over in 4 to 6 weeks. And you said people have questions. I wonder if some of the semantics that we're hearing from administration officials about Operation Epic Fury versus Project Freedom, whether there's still a ceasefire when there's significant attacks playing out, does that provide the clarity and the answers to Americans that they want?
5: I don't think we have gotten enough clarity, no. And I think that's true of Congress that we need more clarity as well and need to have a more substantive role going forward, which we can have through oversight hearings and through the fact that Congress has to controls appropriations and will provide funding. And so, you know, as we consider this appropriations request, we need to really dig into it and look at what are these funds going to be used for? What is the strategy that those funds are going to be supporting? Because
0: you
5: said oversight hearings.
0: Are there any indications to you that Republicans want to have oversight hearings here?
5: I think there are certainly some. I think there are folks on all sides who have a lot of questions. And I think everyone agrees that eliminating the Iran nuclear threat is a matter of paramount importance. And I think it's important to emphasize what that really means.
0: I just want to ask you, Congressman, because there are many Democrats and Republicans who have that concern. But when you're talking about oversight hearings, I don't know of a Democrat or Republican who thinks that Republicans currently in control of the House want to have robust oversight hearings about this war. We're not hearing that. If that's your expectation of how that would happen, wouldn't the only way that would happen be if Democrats were in charge of the House?
5: Well, I think there are certainly people on both sides who do support a greater congressional role here.
0: I'm talking about people who can actually make it happen, not whether people support it. I'm talking about whether people can actually get it going and make it happen.
5: Yeah, well, I mean, in any case, we're not going to have, in all likelihood, a change in the composition of the House for the next, 6 or so months. So what I want is the action right now. I mean, we don't want this thing to be still dragging on 6 months from now and have to rely on a change in who controls the House or some other political event to bring it to an end. I think we need to be using the tools we have at our disposal right now to work in a bipartisan way to see that our objectives are achieved here quickly as possible, and in a way that will be durable going forward.
0: Yeah, certainly that oversight role is a very important one traditionally of Congress. Congressman Kevin Kiley, we really appreciate you being with us. Thank you.
5: You bet. Thanks for having me.
0: Up next, President Trump made a surprise visit to one of his renovation projects. My political panel is here to talk about it.
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4: How much do you think that weighs on the president?
3: And the conversations in between.
4: Wayne from Washington. Wayne, what's your question? Will you take this all the way to the Supreme Court?
5: I'm not refuting a syllable.
6: Calling, and this is CNN.
7: Moments before we came on the air tonight, President Trump made an impromptu visit to the Lincoln Memorial Reflecting Pool. You can see Trump's motorcade there, actually driving on the bottom of the emptied pool, which has become the president's latest renovation project.
8: So we're putting a beautiful surface on. It's called, the coloring is, it's like a swimming pool, but industrial strength, much stronger. And I think you're going to see something that's amazing.
4: Mr. President, you are here against the backdrop of the war in Iran. Why focus on all these projects right now?
8: You know why? Because I want to keep our country beautiful and safe. Beautiful also. This place was a disgusting place. It was Washington Monument, the Lincoln Memorial, and we had a terrible disgust. I don't know, you probably don't see dirt, but I do. And you walk down this pond, if you would have walked down, they'll tell you better than anybody. They had to take 11 or 12 truckloads of garbage out of that lake, out of that water, and it sat there for years like that. And that's not what our country is about. Our country is about beauty, cleanliness, safety, great people, not a filthy capital. It's such a stupid question.
7: My political sources are here. Neera Tanden, a former domestic policy advisor to President Biden, and Scott Jennings, former special assistant to President George W. Bush. I wonder how impromptu that was that Doug Burgum was wearing a tux there. It seemed like maybe he didn't get the heads up there, Scott, that they were going to be doing this. I'm not for sure, but just something about his dress code telling me that. I just wonder, do you think it is a stupid question to ask President Trump why he's focusing on this kind of thing during a war? Is that a stupid question?
9: Yeah, I mean, look, the president does all kinds of things at the same time. We have foreign policy going on. We have domestic policy going on. He's got, I mean, the president's doing multiple layers of things. I worked for a president who was doing 100 things at the same time. Neera worked for a president who struggled to do much of anything at the same time. But most presidents are able to do multiple things. And this project, by the way, totally necessary. The president has cleaned up Washington. Many sites were in disrepair. We're having America 250. We'll get a new reflecting pool. If you go around town, you see all these improvements going on, not to mention they cleaned up the crime thanks to the federal intervention. I think the president's right to clean up Washington. Everybody benefits from it.
7: How do you think it looks, Neera?
10: I mean, everything Scott said was just sort of made up. It's not like D.C. looks so much better than it looked a year ago or 2 years ago. It's not the case that crime has gone dramatically down. It's on the same trend line as it was. And I think the truth is, it is, I think, frankly, a stupid point to say you can't, people should be concerned about a reflecting pool when we're bombing other countries, when gas prices have gone up. And I think people are sensitive, and the president's sensitive to it, because he knows that it is actually looks somewhat politically ridiculous and completely tone deaf to drive around the reflecting pool when Americans are struggling to pay for the gas that has gone up because of his war that he does not seem to know how to finish.
7: I generally find the stupid questions are often the ones we do not ask. I will find it's always, I wish I'd asked one that I didn't. But Scott, I want to ask you about something else, which is this appeals court today appearing poised to reject Secretary of Defense Hegseth's bid to punish Senator Mark Kelly over the illegal orders video. This is what Kelly said outside of court today.
11: This is not about me. They're trying to send a message to other retired veterans and really to all of us. If you say something that the president or this administration does not like, They're going to come after you.
7: If the court does strike this down, Scott, I wonder what you think that says about DOJ as it has gone after some of the folks that the president wants them to go after. Does it challenge their legitimacy?
9: Look, I think what they did, what Mark Kelly and those other people that made that video did, was extremely irresponsible and extremely dishonest. At the same time, I also respect the legal process. I mean, anytime you go into the legal process, you have to go through judges and grand juries and all that. And I respect that as well. So I strongly disagree with what they did. I can't believe how irresponsible that was. But at the same time, I really have nothing to say other than legal process is legal process and you got to respect it.
7: So I do want to play a moment from inside a court today as one of the judges, this was a three-judge panel, was pressing DOJ on their case against Kelly. Here it is.
12: These are people who serve their country. Many of them put their lives on the line. And you're saying that they have to give up their retired status in order to say something that is a textbook example taught at West Point and the Naval Academy that you can disobey illegal orders.
7: It's also a point that Hegseth himself has made. What did you think about that moment and sort of the position of the administration on this?
10: I mean, I think what's so kind of upside down about this is the president came into office and a lot of conservatives championed him as a free speech activist, that there was too much criticism of free speech rights. And just let's be clear what's happening here. The president is using the Department of Justice to go after, to really like, try to criminalize the speech of a senator who was stating the law. The law is that you can disobey legal orders, which is what the judge was basically saying. This is just speaking a fact. And the Department of Justice is using our taxpayer dollars to prosecute this case. Scott, I think it is deeply disturbing that this is happening.
7: Scott, conservatives have often felt that their free speech is attacked. So, I mean, with that in mind, I mean, is that something that bothers you as you look at this issue? Even if you find what they said despicable.
9: Well, look, when I look at this issue, I see hyper-partisan politicians who were implying or more that the president of the United States had issued illegal orders, and that they were, when I saw it, I thought they were sort of nudging or more than nudging military members to say, look, if you follow this president's orders, we might come after you later. That's why I thought it was highly irresponsible. I was always a little dubious about whether it would be illegal. Some people in the Justice Department thought that it would be. Obviously, they have to go before judges and juries on that, and that's not my realm. And again, you have to respect that process. But I thought the whole discourse was ridiculous, that the president was not giving illegal orders. No one's ever, he's never been found to have been given any illegal orders. But that's, of course, the political discourse they wanted to engage in. And that's what I found irresponsible.
7: Neera and Scott, thank you so much for the conversation. I appreciate it. And up next, Secretary of State Marco Rubio said his visit to the Vatican was not an attempt to reset its strained relationship with the White House. Well, the president just revealed the message that he told Rubio to give the Pope. We have that next.
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7: New details tonight from that meeting between Secretary of State Marco Rubio and Pope Leo today, coming amid historically high tensions between the White House and the Vatican. Tonight, the president shared his message for the Pope.
28: Have you spoken to Secretary Rubio since his meeting with Pope Leo? And did you ask him to pass on a message to him?
8: I spoke to him. I just said, tell the Pope very nicely, very respectfully, that Iran cannot have a nuclear weapon. So when he comes to their defense, also tell the Pope that Iran killed 42,000 innocent protesters who didn't have guns, who didn't have weapons. Tell that to the Pope.
7: Despite the president's recent rhetoric, the Pope met with Rubio for over 45 minutes today, a significant diplomatic gesture since he usually meets with heads of state. The Vatican says there was, quote, an exchange of views on the regional and international situation with particular attention to countries marked by war, political tensions, and difficult humanitarian situations, as well as on the need to work tirelessly for peace. My source tonight is Christopher Hale. He is the founder of Letters from Leo, the popular newsletter on Pope Leo and American politics. Christopher, welcome. Thanks for being with us.
29: Thank you for having me.
7: And you have a bit of an inside scoop from Vatican sources on what was actually discussed today. Do tell.
29: The two most important topics, I think, that came up were Cuba, which we heard about, and also Iran. I think the hope of the administration was that what happened with Iran, the Pope speaking out week after week after week, will not happen if a possible operation happens in Cuba. But those hopes are not going to be fulfilled. If the United States does any military operation in Cuba, you can expect that Leo XIV, as vocal as he was on Iran, will be even more vocal. So I think those hopes will be dashed for sure.
7: So maybe not going to comply with the request.
29: No, I mean, it's funny. President Trump said he wanted a pope that would never be critical of the United States. It's not going to happen. I mean, it's not going to happen, even the pope being from the United States. The popes, throughout history have been critical of military interventions from this country, and will continue to happen going forward as well.
7: So a readout from the State Department said the meeting underscored the strong relationship between the United States and the Holy See and their shared commitment to promoting peace and human dignity. That's quite a change in tone, right, from what we've seen from this administration through President Trump when it comes to the Pope. What did you think, at least for this moment of smoothing over?
29: You know, the first statement that the State Department released when Marco Rubio met with the Pope last May was about 200 words in length about all the areas they agreed on. And obviously that statement was maybe 50 words in total. So there's not a lot that I think they agree on. They kept it vague, and that's to keep pleasantries, to keep things nice. But the Vatican statement is quite a bit longer, and they listed the military operations in the Middle East. They listed peace. They listed migration. So I think the Vatican was more candid about what was talked about in that meeting. But it makes sense for both sides to save a little face and to keep the relationship going.
7: I do want to listen to what the secretary said earlier this week about the trip. Here it is.
0: The trip is really not tied to anything other than the fact that it would be normal for us to engage with them.
7: What do you think about that?
29: It's not true. I mean, that trip, it was definitely a peacemaking mission. What happened over the past month hurt President Trump's standing among Catholics in this country. You saw a Washington Post poll come out today that Catholics' approval rating of President Trump's at 38%. He won with 55% just 2 years ago. So this definitely was a gesture meant to appease and to have a little bit of a better standing. And it was very purposeful that J.D. Vance didn't go. And that Marco Rubio did. He was the peacemaker.
7: Speaking of gestures, the gift, so important. And the pen, part of the gift that the Pope gave to Rubio, was made of olive wood. I mean, come on. That's like almost on the nose, right? But Rubio gave him a crystal football.
29: Makes no sense.
7: From the State Department. Like, what's happened? And what is your view on this gift?
29: I think it didn't meet the moment. These gifts are considered a very important part of diplomacy. When I worked for President Obama, we had 6 months of meetings to figure out what we were going to give Pope Francis then. I think any kind of gift that acknowledged the Pope's religious identity as an Augustinian, acknowledged at least the sports he liked. He's not a football fan. He's a baseball fan. Would have been thoughtful. And I think, unfortunately for Marco Rubio, the gift kind of overshadowed it. It reminded me in 1968, Lyndon B. Johnson gave Pope Paul VI a bust of Lyndon B. Johnson.
7: No, that's way worse.
29: It was way worse.
7: That is so much worse. So at least he didn't do that.
29: He did not do that.
7: Christopher Hale, thank you very much. Up next, Fareed Zakaria takes a look at the power of the presidency and for how long before Donald Trump it had been growing and growing.
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5: From encouraging the prosecution of his political opponents to launching a war unilaterally, President Trump has pushed the boundaries of presidential authority, but he's hardly the first president to do so. In his latest documentary special, Fareed Zakaria examines how presidents on both sides of the aisle laid the groundwork for today's modern imperial presidency. And you can watch The Imperial Presidency, a Fareed Zakaria special, Sunday at 8 p.m. Eastern here on CNN. And thank you so much for joining us. CNN Newsnight with Abby Phillips starts now.
6: Tonight, escalation. The U.S. attacks Iran in what's being called retaliation. So is this a restart of the war? Plus, map contagion. Chaos erupts as Tennessee is the next state to gerrymander, a move Democrats call racist.
7: These maps are racist tools of white supremacy.
6: Also, 81% of Americans say they're feeling economic pain, and most are blaming Donald Trump. So the administration is giving some advice.
8: We want to encourage all Americans to take a road trip.
6: And he may be number two. But is J.D. Vance losing his advantage for 2028 to America's top diplomat? Live at the table, Peter Meyer, Lee McGowan, Lydia Moynihan, Teslin Figaro, Congressman Tom Suozzi, and Bobby Ghosh. Americans with different perspectives aren't talking to each other, but here they do.
9: Good evening, I'm Abby Phillip in New York. Less than a month into the fragile ceasefire, an alarming escalation in the war with Iran. Tonight, the United States conducted military strikes on Iranian facilities that were said to be responsible for an unprovoked attack on American warships. According to Central Command, Iran launched missiles and drones, deploying several small boats as three American destroyers came under fire, transiting the Strait of Hormuz. In response, U.S. forces destroyed missile launch sites and command and control facilities, and ultimately no U.S. assets were struck. But in a news conference posted to X, Central Command says it does not seek escalation, but that the military is ready to protect American forces. Now, when he was asked about the strikes, Trump said that the ceasefire was still on, but he again threatened apocalyptic consequences if Iran doesn't make a deal.
10: They trifled with us today. We blew them away. They trifled. I call that a trifle. I'll let you know when there's no ceasefire. You won't have to know. If there's no ceasefire, you're not going to have to know. You're just going to have to look at one big glow coming out of Iran. And they better sign their agreement fast.
11: Could you give us an update on what is the latest in those talks?
10: No, it's going. The talks are going very well, but they have to understand if it doesn't get signed, they're going to have a lot of pain. They're going to have a lot of pain. They want to sign it. I will tell you. They want to sign it a lot more than I do.
9: How many times, Peter, is the president going to threaten apocalyptic consequences if Iran doesn't sign a deal? This is, by my count, at least maybe the second or the third time that he's done this, and there's no deal.
12: The fact that our response was proportionate and limited, I think, tells you that there are actually productive negotiations going on. I know there's been a lot of pressure from the Saudis and the Emiratis to continue to press forward against the Iranian government.
9: Why does he keep saying what he just said? Which is that if they don't sign a deal soon, there's going to be a big glow. What does that even mean?
12: Bluster and hyperbole?
9: Yeah, what's the point of it? And why does he think that that's adding to the pressure? Because it seems like if he makes that threat, Iran doesn't respond to it, and he does it over and over again. It just ceases to have any meaning.
12: But we're also only 8 weeks away from President Trump killing the Supreme Leader. I mean, the point of the hyperbole is to get to a point where you are not perceived as a rational actor so that your actions cannot be anticipated and your adversary can't work around it. The idea that the Iranians may not know what's coming but know something severe is coming, that is a definition of leverage with a government like this.
9: Is something severe coming? Does anyone believe that that's...
13: Well, there's no question that nobody knows what's going to happen. I mean, the unpredictability of this whole situation is one of the things that's so challenging for the American people, for the economy, for the markets. It's unpredictable. Everything's unpredictable. And it may be a part of the president's strategy to be perceived as unpredictable. But what the president really needs to do is come to the Congress and go through a process where you get some of the great minds of this country working together to actually debate this and figuring out a way that we're going to get ourselves out of this thing.
14: The trouble is that there's no sign that the Iranians are responding to this kind of hyperbole. Yes, negotiations are ongoing, but we only hear from President Trump that they desperately want a deal. They want a deal more than we want a deal. There's nothing really in the Iranian messaging or in the Iranian actions to suggest that that is the case. If they desperately want a deal, well, we expect a certain predictable set of reactions from them. Attacking American warships going through the Hormuz is not one of those reactions. So we're hearing the president say some words, but we're not hearing an echo of those words from the Iranians. On the contrary, we're seeing the Iranians behave like they feel that they don't really need to make a deal.
9: And to your point, I mean, at the very minimum, a deal would need to include a pre-war status quo of the Strait of Hormuz, which is free transit. Yeah. And as of right now, Iran's supreme leader on an account on social media called for a new regional and global order under the strategy of a strong Iran, where there would be no place for foreigners and their mischief. And he specifically pointed to using the leverage of closing the strait as one way to achieve that vision. And then as a corollary to that, they have put together this new system where they're now vetting ships going through the Strait of Hormuz. They've proposed, or there's been floated, the idea that they might toll those ships by millions of dollars. So they're not acting as if they need to reopen the strait as part of a deal and just follow international law. They're acting as if now they are the authority of the Strait of Hormuz and they control it.
15: Well, that's their only point of leverage. That's exactly what they've been trying to do the last 8 weeks. I mean, they're already having to cut oil production. They are not in a strong position. I think both sides obviously are trying to use the most dramatic rhetoric they can. But to say Iran has any cards, I think, is not looking at the situation. They only have the Strait of Hormuz. And some of the early reporting about what could be in a deal is kind of staggering. I mean, there's some reporting in Axios that they could be getting rid of all of the nuclear dust, as Trump calls
9: How
15: it.
9: Is that staggering?
15: Could be,
9: that's
15: that
9: the
15: there
9: bare
15: could be,
9: minimum.
15: That there could, well, it's much better that, than the JCPOA. Well, that no, there could be 10 years well, with no enrichment. I mean, if some of the well, reporting that, in Axios
9: the JCPOA
15: is true, this would truly fundamentally alter Iran's status in the world.
9: I don't think that's not quite accurate. I mean, let's actually take a look at the comparison. So the JCPOA capped Iran's nuclear enrichment of uranium for 15 years. It had inspections of the nuclear sites, et cetera, in exchange for releasing the assets, lifting sanctions. According to the Trump one-page plan, yes, they want to remove the nuclear dust, but that seems to be, according to Trump's own red lines, the bare minimum that they could get out of this deal is to remove the nuclear material. And they're also looking at a term that could be anywhere from 10 to 20 years, but it still has a sunset provision in there. So I don't know. I mean, look, yeah, there are lots of ways that they could get a better deal, perhaps, theoretically, but they also have to get the Iranians to agree to it. And so far, we're not there.
16: Yeah, I think theoretically is an important question. There's lots of things that they could get theoretically. I think as an American, I'm very tired of watching our leadership lead with threats, talking about, you know, we're going to level this whole place. You'll see it glowing from space. I mean, I'm not a war expert at all by any means, but this attack on our part tonight, of Iran is sort of a dramatic escalation at a time when we're supposed to be in talks, at a time when our president said we were this close to a deal. And I think the thing is, you were talking about unpredictability. I think for somebody, it is very predictable what we keep doing. I think we should look at Polymarket and see who thought the deal wouldn't go through or thought there would be an attack today. Because this whole thing is starting to feel like an up and down market manipulation where somebody is predictably accounting for what's going to happen, and somebody is making a ridiculous amount of money on these back and forths that America is doing.
13: I think that's a very legitimate concern that you're pointing out. And also, you know, throughout this conversation, we've all said they about Iran. They are this. They're going to do this. There is no they. They're fractured. They're fractured between their military, their extremists, their civilian government. There is no they because they're not a functioning government. Right now.
14: I would push back against that. They have, if you look at the entire history of Iran, and I've been following them for many, many, many years, they have never not been fractured. There's always been a hardline faction and a moderate faction within the Iranian government. They've constantly been at loggerheads, but they agree on some basic things. They agree on the what they call the Islamic Republic. The overall ideology of the state is the one thing that binds them, that keeps them together. In a time of war, that keeps binds them even more tightly than in a time of peace. 6 months ago, you could have said, or 4 months ago when there were protests in the street, you could have said that there's an opportunity here for the international community, for the United States, to take advantage of the divisions within the political system and see, not for certain, but see if we can move them apart. But in a time of war, factions tend to rally around the flag. This is universally true. This is true in this country. This is true in all countries. This is a human response.
13: But wouldn't you say they're fractured right now and it's hard for them to actually come up to a response to a one-page memo because they're
14: then
13: not...
14: Then why are we bothering with all of this? I mean, the fact that they are able to send a negotiating team, the fact that they have a set of demands, just as we have a set of demands, suggests to me that they have a common agenda that all the different factions agree on. Whatever their little differences, and they tend to be power plays about, you know, who wants to be, who's up and who's down at any given time. At the bottom, they're all united behind the ideology. They're all behind this idea of an Islamic state.
17: It is.
14: It's not necessarily universally popular among people.
17: Bobby posed an important question, which is, I think the administration agrees with your assessment that they're fractured, that they're divided, that maybe they're in a state of disarray. If that is the case, why are we bothering to hang our hats on this idea that whoever walks into the room has the authority to essentially hand over Iran's nuclear ambition on a platter to the United States, which runs counter to everything that the regime has been about for the last 50 years. Why do we have any confidence that those people would even be in a position to do that?
12: Well, I mean, that's the entire point of a negotiation, is that you don't just sign the paper and say, oh, great, we're done. Right. There are steps to prove, to validate, to verify, to make sure that what needs to happen actually happens. But to your point as well, very early on in this conflict, the Iranian Revolutionary Guard Corps, part of their strategy was, in the event of a decapitation, you know, units could operate autonomously in ways they saw fit to defend the Islamic regime. In that specific case, I mean, if we look at the strikes that just occurred today, I think it was very clear if Donald Trump viewed that as coming from the people he was negotiating with, it would be a very different scenario than not allowing potential spoiler factions that are trying to upset what could be taking place productively in Islamabad from going to fruition.
14: I think that is one interpretation. I don't think we know for certain that that is the case. Again, this is something we've heard several times from the administration, that there could be rogue elements within the IRGC, but there's no history of that. And
12: there's no history
14: nothing
12: of the Supreme Leader being killed in an airstrike and in the vast majority of their security apparatus.
14: But that's not the same thing as suggesting that there are individual elements. All we've seen from the IRGC throughout their history is a certain message discipline and a discipline of action. Remember, all of these people, whether they're hardliners or they are moderates, I don't like the term, but it's sometimes used more, pragmatists, I think is the better term, within the regime. All of them have one thing in common. They know that if they show weakness, that they will be pounced upon by their own people. They are highly unpopular, whether they're moderates or whether they are hardliners. They are hated by the Iranian people. So none of them can afford to break ranks from the overall group. They have to stick together even for their own survival. Otherwise, they wind up hanging from lampposts in the streets of Tehran. So I'm not particularly optimistic about this idea that the regime can be separated in this way, and that what we are seeing is actually a symptom of divisions within the ranks.
17: Yeah, and I just want to remind everyone, we're still waiting for a response from Iran on this supposed one-page memorandum that was supposed to come at some point today. It has not yet, as far as we know. So we'll see if it does come at all. Bobby Ghosh, thank you very much for all of that. Next for us, a number the president won't want to hear, 81%. Yeah, 81% of Americans say that they are feeling financial pain right now, and most of them are blaming the president. Another special guest is going to join us at the table. Plus, chaos erupts in Tennessee as the state redraws the maps to eliminate a Democratic seat. Lawmakers there are calling it racist. We'll be right back.
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8: As the war in Iran drags on, the vast majority of Americans say that they're feeling the strain of these surging gas prices. New polling is finding that more than 8 in 10 people say filling up and is squeezing their household budgets. And 63% believe it's President Trump's fault. The national average for gas is inching closer to $5 a gallon. In Ohio, Michigan, and Alaska, they've seen the biggest one-year increase in the country. All of them states that Trump won in 2024. But his transportation secretary is dismissing cost concerns, and he has this advice instead.
9: I think opens up. You're going to see prices come down immediately. You saw yesterday energy prices came down below $100 a barrel. I think we're at 93 this morning. I don't quote me on that, but I was looking at it. I think it was like 92, 93 for Brent crude. So we're in a good place. We want to encourage all Americans to take a road trip.
8: Teslin Figueroa joins us at the table. Gas prices tend to go up really fast and come down very slowly. And I'm not sure that they can be sure that even to the extent to which they're coming down is going to last all that long, given the uncertainty in the Middle East.
10: No, I'm positive that it's not coming down fast enough, but I'm so glad that you mentioned Michigan, Abby, because what I really came to say tonight is that if Democrats are depending on simply winning by default, thinking that the high gas prices, the high fuel rates, all of these things that people are actually being affected. Last week in Michigan, I was with an organization called New Era Detroit. Thousands of street organizers were out talking to these folks who are hurting, you know, by these gas prices, who are hurting with grocery prices. And I'm very concerned, Abby, that these organizations are not being involved with actually getting the almost disenfranchised folks involved in the process. So if Democrats think that they can just simply win by default, which I think they're looking good for the midterms, but people are hurting and it may not be a lot of people, you know, in the political sphere that's actually feeling it. And I was out there knocking on doors last week. And I want to see more of them be involved in the process to actually bring the resources to make up the difference on how people are hurting.
8: Yeah, I mean, Americans are experiencing economic pain in all sectors of their lives. Gas prices, food. There was a report today about fast food chains, which last night on the show we had a discussion about people going to Disney World. I think that's one segment of the economy. The folks shopping at McDonald's, Papa John's, Domino's, Shake Shack, according to these fast food chains, high beef costs, weak consumer spending are all taking a toll, including gas prices. People are not spending their disposable income, even on food like that, cheap food.
11: Yeah, well, normally I would say that you can't equate everything to the president. You can't say gas prices are the president's fault. Normally I would make that argument, except when you start a war in a place where the gas comes from, and then you block the strait for the gas to come out. Then it does become the president's fault because that was his choice. I think the thing is that we have to remember that it's not just cars that need gas. It's diesel fuel that takes trucks from place to place. So, like, if you are bringing manufacturing, if you are bringing lettuce,

0: if you are bringing food, if you are moving things around America, that is also costing more money. So every price is going up, and we all know that corporations, once they bring prices up, they don't often bring prices down. They're like, what can we do? It's the war. And even if the gas prices come down, they're going to keep those prices up. And I think we have to remember that everything has a resulting effect. So the fertilizer not coming out of the Strait of Hormuz right now meant we did not plant in the spring as we were supposed to, which means come the fall, we're going to have a food shortage problem. And that's going to be a major problem for us. Listening to Sean Duffy say stuff like, we're all good, it's good, take a road trip this summer, I just think, how delusional are these people? People can't take a road trip to their office right now. So to be talking about us like tooting around America on our summer road trip when we can't afford fast food is problematic and out of touch.
1: Yeah, the gas prices in my hometown today were $4.59 a gallon. I was on a text chat with people today. Everybody's talking about how much it costs to fill their tank. Some people saying it costs $75. Other people saying over $100.
0: It's $6 to $7 in California.
1: Yeah, this is real life. And real life is what affects people, and that's what gets people involved in politics. Mm-hmm. And the president, in his inaugural address, said, I'm going to rapidly reduce prices. But prices are going up, not just the gas, not just because of the war, but because of the tariffs. Because of the high debt, we have the highest debt in the history of our country, causes upward pressure on interest rates. You can't buy a house, you can't lease a car because interest rates are so high. Energy prices are through the roof, healthcare is through the roof. High prices is one of the biggest issues in our country, and that's one of the reasons the Democrats will do well in November, but you're 100% right. The Democrats have to talk about what we're for, not just what we're against.
2: Let me play what Donald Trump said just 24 hours ago about the state of the United States' economy right now.
3: It was a great term, a very unbelievable term. We had the best economic numbers that the country's ever had. Now we're going to blow them away. We're blowing them away right now. But
2: he's blowing them away, but perhaps not in the way that he meant. He's blowing them away in the sense that really record numbers of Americans disapprove of his handling of the economy. 34% is approve of his handling of the economy. 27% approve of his handling of inflation. 23% approve of his handling of cost of living. I mean, the president is getting D's from the American public, essentially, on this.
4: And all the polling questions, you could just, if it's asking, do you approve of Donald Trump's handling of X, you could just stop it at, do you approve of Donald Trump? I mean, there's no significant deviation, whether it's on handling of issues or handling
2: that's
4: of everything.
2: That's not true.
4: Else.
2: I disagree with that.
5: You asked about
2: border security and immigration. There's
4: But that has also been tracking with the
2: These are things, you're right. Trump, overall, his standing with the American people is going down. This issue is typically one of his best issues, the economy. It wasn't his first term. It is not now.
4: I mean, I think one of the biggest differences between his first term and now, I mean, obviously we have high gas prices, 100%. In Michigan, I'm from Michigan, we also had refineries that were shut down for maintenance that boosted it up even further. So that's one of the reasons why Michigan and Ohio were even higher than the rest of the national average. But at the end of the day, you know, we have 6 months until the November midterms. That is certainly a timeline that the president and his staff keep in mind every moment. And it's one of the reasons why I'm sure my old colleague, Mr. Swan,
2: should he be saying that the economy is booming?
0: This is what I'm saying. Can I ask, are we supposed to just live in a collective delusion that the economy is booming, as if we don't fill up our own gas tanks, shop at our own stores, go to our own restaurants, because we don't have enough money for things, and he's telling us the economy is amazing. And, like, how long are we supposed to go with that?
1: One of the great comments that Bill Clinton always had was, I feel your pain. And when the president says affordability is just a word and it's a hoax, that's him showing he's out of touch with what people are
0: also
1: really
0: give
1: feeling.
0: Me $1 billion for a ballroom.
1: And people are really hurting when they go to the grocery store, when they go to the supermarket. People are hurting. And when he says the economy's booming, affordability is a hoax, it's just a word, that's like he's out of touch with how people really feel.
2: So I thought this was interesting, Lydia. Florida is supposed to be the promised land for conservatives right now. Got a conservative legislature.
6: A lot of people are moving down there.
2: A lot of capital going down there. But here's what Rick Scott said this morning. He says, about Florida, we're losing tens of thousands of jobs every month, and our unemployment is behind the national average again. Something needs to change. There needs to be a relentless focus on growing our economy, recruiting more job creators, and getting Florida back to work. What's going on in Florida? Well, I thought that the economy in general was doing well, and in Florida in particular should be doing well.
5: I think it is. Actually, if you look at how New York and California are doing, there's a massive exodus of both people and capital from New York and California. And it's interesting you mentioned gas prices. Obviously, they are high federally, but they're particularly high in states like California and New York, where there's huge taxes on top of that.
2: But I guess my point is that if that is, that might, let's say that's true. But if let's just stipulate that I can't really adjudicate whether New York's economy is doing better than Florida's right now. But Rick Scott says that the job numbers this morning confirm what he's been sounding the alarm for months. Florida families are feeling that they're losing jobs, that they're falling behind. He's acknowledging an economic problem in this state that's supposed to be the promised land for job creation, for low taxes.
5: I guess, I can't speak to specifically job creation in Florida for a certain group of people. What I will say, covering the New York economy, covering California, people are fed up with New York and California government. I think Spencer Pratt is sort of a bright spot
0: for the
5: GOP
0: is about
5: right
0: Florida.
5: Now.
0: You keep bringing up California and New York. The question is about Florida.
5: Well, everyone from California and New York is leaving. Is go to Florida.
0: Run by Republicans, and they're not doing well. So
5: no,
0: says the Republican
5: then why,
0: senator.
5: Then why is everyone
0: so why
5: leaving New York and California?
0: California?
5: Why is everyone going
0: put
5: to Florida?
0: California and New York to the side.
5: Is, everyone's
0: question
5: leaving.
0: Is about
5: it's not
0: Florida.
5: Everyone's leaving.
0: But answer the question
5: if it's such a fabulous
0: Florida.
5: Economy, why is New York bankrupt? Why is trillions of dollars
2: here's the thing. Here's the thing. It's not even really about Florida versus New York or Florida versus California. It's really more about if Florida is doing better than all the other parts of the country, then why is Rick Scott so worried? He clearly is seeing a problem. And if there's a problem in Florida, there's definitely a problem in the rest of the country. Would you agree with that?
5: I guess so. I haven't specifically looked at the job creation numbers in Florida. What I can tell you is the GOP is very excited about Spencer Pratt and what's happening there. And noting the disastrous rule that's happening in New York with Mamdani, can't balance a budget, in California with Karen Bass, who's seeing homeless
0: just
5: people shoot up in front of school.
6: Well, I actually do live in Florida, so we don't have to guess. I can make it plain for you. People are struggling in Orlando, Florida. I live in Central Florida. I put hundreds of employees to work in Central Florida. We have a workforce program that's coming out next month in order to help people to be able to get back to work, to get reemployed. So I can help you. I don't have to do a compare and contrast to New York. And the bottom line is, even the Republican governor is saying that Florida is struggling, and it's better to just own it. You guys were saying that President Biden never owned it,
5: he's addressing
6: so
5: it.
6: Let's just own
5: isn't
6: it.
5: Isn't that a good thing if he's addressing
6: right.
5: it?
6: Well, no, it's not addressing it. I actually want you to do something about it. So addressing it versus actually doing something about it is two different things. When you mentioned we got 6 months into the midterm, these people may not be living 6 months. We're talking about health care that is going up. We're talking about people that cannot feed each other. And when you said Democrats would do well, I want to be very clear that they may not. If we are not involving people on the ground that are hurting, that actually have respect in these communities to give them resources in the meantime, they may not be around in 6 months. So I do think the Democrats will do well, but I do not want to take it for granted, sir, because the word on the curve is Funder said that they're going to wait and see what happens. And that just cannot happen at all.
1: We cannot take anything for granted.
6: We can take nothing for granted. People need the resources. They need to be able to get to and from work. They need food on their table. We were knocking on doors with houses that were barely standing in Michigan. So we can talk about polls, we can talk about the unemployment, but the reality of it is people are hurting and there are people out there who need to be engaged and the same organizations are being paid. The same folks are talking to the same voters over and over. They're just recycling. And Abby, I'm concerned that people are not upset enough in order to do something about it.
1: And we can't take anything for granted because of these redistricting wars that are
6: That's
1: taking
6: correct.
1: Place that are so crazy and
6: That's
1: because
6: correct.
1: Of all the money that President Trump is raising and spending on these
2: speaking
1: campaigns.
2: Speaking of redistricting wars, that is exactly what we will be talking about next. Quote, the racist tools of white supremacy, that is what one opponent has called the new gerrymandered maps in Tennessee. We'll discuss that next.
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1: London, and this is CNN.
2: Tonight, outrage in Tennessee after Republicans passed and signed into law a new congressional map that would carve up a majority black district in Memphis. Here's a 2024 map. You can see that there is only one of these nine seats that is in blue. But the new map completely divides the lines in Memphis, and it all but guarantees that Republicans will win every seat this November. Republicans didn't hide the fact that the move was political and a direct answer to President Trump's call.
3: Members, it's important to know that this, the map that you have in front of you was drafted based on the census, population related to the last census, but it was absolutely drafted on politics. This gives us a unique opportunity to, for the first time in history, to have an all-Republican delegation sent from Tennessee to Washington, D.C. to represent conservative values, to represent conservative principles. And this gives us an historic opportunity, and so we're taking advantage of that as the supermajority in this body. So that's why we're doing it.
2: And if that wasn't clear enough, here is one Republican representative draped in a Trump flag before the vote. As the session grew more chaotic today, Democrats linked arms during the vote in protest, with some of them calling the new law blatantly racist.
4: This is not a special session. This is a white power rally and a white power grab. Vote yes. You're telling everyone you're a racist.
5: These maps are racist tools of white supremacy at the behest of the most powerful white supremacists in the United States of America, Donald J. Trump. We are here because this Republican Party has to seek to steal elections and seats because the president and the party have refused to address the pain, the suffering, and the struggling of everyday Tennesseans.
2: Congressman, do you agree with some of these Democrats that this is racist to have a state the state on a political level is 35-40% Democratic. They have zero representation now potentially in Congress. But Memphis specifically is a majority black part of the state, and those elect their representative.
6: We have to recognize that this redistricting was done in response to the Supreme Court decision to weaken the civil rights law, the Voting Rights Act, which was put in place to protect African Americans' right to have representation. And right now, this is so awful what's happening in our country with all this gerrymandering on both sides. It's awful. It's terrible for our country because you create these safe Republican seats, these safe Democratic seats, and the general election doesn't matter because you're going to win anyway. And you only have to worry about the primary, and everybody just panders to their base to win the primary, and that's dividing our country further. And so it's very much race involved. I can't stand the fact that you're splitting up Memphis into three different congressional districts. That's awful that you're cutting up communities like that. And that's happening in places throughout our country right now, and it's bad for America.
7: Are you opposed to the gerrymandering efforts in New York as
6: well?
7: I'm opposed to all
6: gerrymandering. I've always been opposed to gerrymandering. It's bad for the country to set up these seats like this. We should have independent redistricting. We should allow independents to vote. We should have open primaries. But this is being done in response to what took place in Texas. And there's going to continue to be this tit for tat. They'll do this, then we'll do that, then they'll do this, then we'll do that. And it's bad for America. This is making it worse.
8: I think we also have to understand that black Americans have faced barricade after barricade after barricade in front of them forever for voting. So to take a majority black district like Memphis and split it up, pull it into three separate sections so it goes into rural Tennessee, if you aren't familiar with the state, they're taking a black district and stretching it out so that the white voters overtake the black voters in those three districts. That's deliberately trying to make one party have no representation. It is an abuse of power. We should say that. This is not just a black voter problem, because if anyone thinks their vote should count, this is a problem. This is starting with black voters, but it'll carry on to all of us. The bottom line is Trump and the MAGA Republicans are losing. People are not happy with how they are running the country. So they are desperate to control the outcome of elections by stripping away their opponents' power piece by piece, particularly in the South, where they have the most control. We need a national ban on gerrymandering. It doesn't matter what party we have. Any law that limits who can vote, how they can vote, if their vote is counted, is wrong. We need fair, nonpartisan maps. Take a grid to the entire country if you have to. We shouldn't have what happened in Texas, in Florida, in Oklahoma, and yes, in California and Virginia. That should not be happening. It should be fair. And if you are someone that believes that your vote should count, you should be angry. You do not have to be a black American for this to happen, but you should be angry on behalf of black Americans that it's happening to them again.
2: Let me play an exchange that a Democratic state lawmaker had with a Republican about how they managed to carve up the black voters in the state in the way that they did.
9: So is that correct that the census data was the sole basis for drawing these lines from 2020?
10: Speaker Zachary.
3: Thank you, Mr. Speaker. Yes, it's my understanding the census was used to draft the map you have in front of you.
10: Chairman Clement.
3: Based on the population.
9: Okay, well, that's pretty interesting, because census data doesn't include any partisan scores or partisan data. And your entire argument this entire week has been that this is about politics and partisanship. So if you solely relied on census data, I'm confused about how you knew partisan scores when drawing this map, if that wasn't even considered.
10: Speaker Zachary.
3: Thank you. Did you have a question?
2: He doesn't answer the question, because it is a good question. Are they using just census data, or are they using race as a proxy for partisanship? And is that really, I mean, is that a smokescreen for carving up black voters?
11: I mean, you use proxies for partisanship based on socioeconomic factors, on income, on
2: race,
11: geography, on zip code.
2: On race.
11: Frankly, I've never seen that in any analyses that I've seen. Though prior to the Cali decision, when there were redistricting efforts, they would look at that factor. They would look at race to figure out whether or not they're in compliance of Section 2 of the VRA. Now we're in a different world where we're not cabining specific districts. Just like to state for the record, this is the guy who is currently representing that area.
2: So what?
11: I mean, we have these independent redistricting commissions.
2: What's the point of pointing out that Steve Cohen as well?
11: My point, we have the same issue in Michigan where we have an independent redistricting commission, right? It's independent. There's always going to be politics and gerrymandering, regardless of how you try to dress it up with nonpartisan commissions. You can try to control for the partisanship, but you're never going to eliminate that element. But I will say that. But the rich irony is that in both California and Virginia, they had independent redistricting commissions. They wanted to reform it, and then they cast off the shackles of the principles as soon as it was politically convenient.
8: Well, they asked the voters.
12: Yeah.
8: Unlike any of the other states that did not ask the voters.
11: Actually deceived the voters.
12: I'm actually glad. Let's show the picture again. I'm glad that you brought up that he's a white representative that represents black districts, because guess what? They had the opportunity to choose. Mm-hmm. This is about taking away black Americans' opportunity to choose who they want to represent them. So whether that is white Representative Cohen, if that is Representative Pearson, who's black, who's running for that same district, who is, you know, running against Cohen. The bottom line is it was set up, the Article 2 of the Voting Rights Act was set up to allow my community to have the choice, because so many choices have been taken away from us. And so when you take that away, but that's the element we're going to focus on tonight.
11: Michigan. Let's look at
12: and
11: Michigan's congressional delegation.
12: Yeah.
11: I mean, there were a number of VRA seats that were drawn to make sure they had the appropriate amount of African-American voters, which, you know, the assumption there is on the partisanship. Not a single one of them is represented by an African-American representative in Congress.
12: I have a problem with
13: that. You have to admit, it's a little ironic that the woman now who is likely going to win the 9th district in Tennessee is a black Republican woman as a result of this redistricting effort. It's likely going to be a black Republican woman who beats that old white man.
6: Could I make this very simple?
13: But that's racist?
2: We're going to come back.
12: It actually is.
2: We're going to take a quick break, and then Teslin and Congressman, I'm going to have you both respond.
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2: Back to our discussion on redistricting wars. Congressman, you were saying.
6: I just wanted to make the basic point that in the presidential election, Trump got 65%, Kamala Harris got 35%. So it's easy to assume that Tennessee is 35% Democratic. Of the current 9 seats, 1 seat is Democratic. Of 35%, it would be 3 seats would be Democratic. Right now it's 1. Under this new redistricting, it'll be 9 Republican, 0 Democratic. That's just not right. And this is happening all over our country, and it's destroying our country.
2: Yeah, I mean, Republicans were just complaining about this very thing in Virginia a couple weeks ago. And so now this is an even more extreme example of how, putting aside race for a second, just if you're a Democrat in the state, you have no shot of having a representative that has your interests in mind in Washington at this point.
11: Which is similar to many places in the Northeast. And I will say, I mean, I think the Tennessee move is in direct retaliation. And I'll say retaliation because Hakeem Jeffries said it was maximum warfare. That's what he said after the Virginia redistricting.
2: He was responding to Trump redistricting Texas.
12: Right.
2: He
11: didn't, which was in response to New York.
6: Why don't we just all agree?
13: Why don't we all agree? Yeah, let's not do it.
6: We're all different viewpoints. Why don't we all agree this is wrong? Gerrymandering is wrong. Safe seats is hurting our country because people do not listen to the people when they're in safe seats. They just pander to their base, and that's killing our country. Let's all agree. Conservative, liberal, moderate, whatever, all of us, whatever you guys are. Let's all agree this is wrong.
12: I agree. It's wrong.
1: And let's also agree that they won't be changing it. And let's also agree it's time for tit for tat. I know you say you don't want tit for tat. I'll support tit for tat.
13: What's the problem? We're not going to resolve anything.
1: It's okay. But you guys want to go there. So let's go there. Let's tit for tat. And with Representative Pearson, the energy that he brought today, and I put it out on my social media, everybody was loving it. They're not going to change it. So crying about it's not going to make a difference. California's going to make up the difference. Virginia's going to make up the difference. Organizing voters. Democrats need to flip the House and need to expand the Supreme Court because that's what this is about.
2: But where does this end?
3: It ends at the For the People's Act.
1: That's it.
3: The Democrats tried to pass and all voted for that banned partisan gerrymandering. It ends where we make money, dark money out of politics. It ends when you put Democrats who already voted for the John Lewis Voter Rights Act back in power and you actually pass those things that make voter election day a holiday, that give us mail-in ballots, that give us safety in voting. All the things the Republicans are currently trying to rip away that started, voter suppression started with gerrymandering and then closing polling stations and then limiting drop boxes and then mail-in voting and early voting and same-day registration. Those are all taking away from certain communities that vote Democratic. We have to stop doing that. And it ends when you put Democrats in charge and you actually pass the laws that they tried to pass before and all voted for and Republicans voted against.
13: It ends with Democrats in charge? That's
3: yes.
13: The goal.
3: And
13: okay, that and is passing, the goal. That's why the gerrymandering
3: happened. Protections. And passing,
2: look, I mean, listen,
13: this is why the gerrymandering keeps happening.
2: Should Republicans end? Put their weapons down and say, hey,
13: they actually
2: let's
13: did.
2: Stop.
13: Let's, they actually let's, did. In no, Indiana, they no, no, tried no. to do just
2: Wait
13: that.
2: A second.
13: They said, you know what? They said, we're not going to gerrymander.
2: Hold on, Lydia. That is not what happened, okay? Republicans did not say, we're going to stop doing this. So some Republicans voted against it, and then
13: right.
2: they were targeted by the president this week, and 5 out of 7 of them voted out of their seats. And while that was happening down in Florida,
13: but
2: a Republican governor, Ron DeSantis, said that he was going to redistrict his state to eliminate Democratic representation.
13: That was a moment.
2: There is no ceasefire happening on the part of Republicans.
13: That was a ceasefire. That was a ceasefire.
2: No,
13: and in response to the ceasefire in Indiana, Virginia said, hold my beer. Let me get rid of all of the wrong votes.
2: You know, it wasn't a ceasefire. It was more like a mutiny. And President Trump hated the fact that they pushed back on him. And you know why he hated it so much? He hated it because
13: that's
2: not the same thing as Republicans saying we're not going to gerrymander anymore, because at the same time that was happening, they were planning to gerrymander in Florida.
13: All of those Republicans who were upset were right, because Indiana said we're going to stop it. And then,
1: and guess what?
2: And then Republicans spent $6 million voting them out of their seats.
1: And Democrats better start spending $12 million.
2: Right.
1: So no
2: everyone,
1: ceasefire.
2: We got to leave it there. Thank you very much for being here. We'll be back in just a moment.
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6: Secretary of State Marco Rubio gifting Pope Leo with a crystal football during his visit. 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
9: Okay. I'd give him a White Sox jersey of Mike Vassell, the ready relief pitcher who my son is living with in Chicago right now. 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I need the Popes to help pray for Mike Vassell, who's got Tommy John surgery, and
6: that
9: my
6: was
9: son.
6: Unexpected. Okay. All right.
10: The Canadian part of me will give the man some maple sugar for the pockets of his robe. 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
12: Tonight, the reshaping fight, it arrives in Tennessee as Republicans erase the state's only black majority district. Now what? Plus, breaking tonight, new military strikes between the United States and Iran jeopardizing this so-called ceasefire. Is the president's patience about to run out? And later, President Trump briefed on the Hunter virus cruise ship and says he's hopeful it's under control as health officials try to avoid any panic. I've got a top doctor joining me tonight to set the record straight and answer your questions. Now you have some tonight on Laura Coates Live. My opening statement tonight, Tennessee just proved the critics of the Supreme Court were right. Took, what, barely a week. The Republicans pushed a new congressional map and got it to the governor's desk in just 8 days. Now that makes Tennessee the first state to officially redraw and pass a new map since the 6 conservative Supreme Court justices gutted Section 2 of the Voting Rights Act. And man, Tennessee Democrats are furious. Bullhorns blew out the announcement of the bill's final vote in the state house.
13: Aye, 64, 25 nays, 3 present, I voted.
14: House Bill 7003, having received a constitutional majority, I hereby declare it passed without objection. The motion reconsider is tabled.
12: And then that bill went to the state Senate, where the protests got even louder. If you couldn't hear what they were saying, they're shouting, let Memphis go. That's because the district getting cut into 3 pieces, that includes Memphis, a majority black city in a state that's overwhelmingly white. And that is why Democrats are not describing this as some kind of coincidence or routine map-making exercise. They're calling it exactly what they think it is.
15: This is not a special session. This is a white power rally and a white power grab. Vote yes. You're telling everyone you're a racist.
16: These maps are racist tools of white supremacy at the behest of the most powerful white supremacist in the United States of America, Donald J. Trump.
17: You cannot celebrate Dr. King in January and then turn around and killed the black voice of Tennessee in May.
12: One of the representatives, Gloria Johnson, will join me in just a moment. Look,
10: There's a lot of anger over this. Frankly, it's not hard to see why there's anger. But this isn't just about emotion. It's math. Cold, hard math. Right now, just one of Tennessee's 9 districts is blue. That lone district will now get carved up, which means the entire state is likely to go red in the midterms. And when you look at who lives in that very place being split apart, the partisan math and the racial math start looking like the same thing. Tennessee, about 16% black, 71% white. But Memphis specifically, well, that's nearly 63% black. So all those voters will now be scattered into other districts. Their political power diluted. And that's exactly the alarm bell that was ringing after the Supreme Court's ruling just last week. The court said that race cannot be what drives the map. But now Tennessee, they're showing what happens when partisanship or alleged partisanship is driving it instead. In Tennessee, they may be the only first of many dominoes, because other southern states are already moving. You got Louisiana, Alabama, South Carolina. Blue states are looking at same boards and realizing that they cannot sit on the sidelines. And so it begs the question, where does it end? One of the nation's most influential political map makers, well, they put it this way. There is no more rule of law in redistricting. There have to be some constraints somewhere. Otherwise, we don't really have elections. Let's talk about it. Tennessee State Rep. Democrat Gloria Johnson joins me now. Representative, thank you for being here. I mean, I have to start first by asking you about how this actually played out on the State House floor. We saw chaos as Republicans rushed this through in just really hours. What are your thoughts on how all that unfolded today?
1: It was a travesty. The whole thing, I mean, I feel like I've been in a Klan meeting for 3 days. I mean, it feels like that a lot of times on the House floor in Tennessee. But this was so blatant. It is utterly ridiculous. And when you see, I stood up and I talked about how the map was racist. And I said it was a white power rally and all of these things. And then when one of my colleagues, a young black man, Rep. Justin Jones, used the same language I use, he was called out and he lost his time to speak. And they were objecting to him saying the things. You know, how do you demonstrate how racist that House floor is by letting the white woman say what she wants to say? But when a black man does that, you object and cut his time.
10: Well, you know, the lawmakers that are responding to you tonight, they insist that this has nothing to do with race. They insist it was purely political. Listen.
18: The maps were drawn to maximize the potential Republican partisan advantage by winning and having a chance and opportunity to win all 9 congressional districts for the Republican Party.
10: What's your response? This is about red and blue, not black and white.
1: Bless their hearts. They are such liars. They know what they are doing. They absolutely know. As a matter of fact, one of the things that was said today on the House floor, which was very interesting and very telling, they said that they used census data to draw the maps, and then they claimed it was partisan. There's no partisanship in census data. They said the only data they used was census data. And then they said that it was based on partisanship, but there is no partisanship data with census data. So they're not the sharpest knives in the drawer. They're vicious, they're evil, and they're racist, but they're also cowards. They know that they can't win this next election on their ideas, and so they're going to have to cheat to get more seats. And that's what this was. You know, that Shelby County seat has been that way for 100 years. It wasn't, I mean, just a couple of years ago, lawyers and judges said that that map was fair. And that district has been that way for a long time. And the fact that all of a sudden it's an issue and Governor Lee and our supermajority pretend like because of some other court decision, we've got to do this now. That's a lie. It's a power grab. And that's all that it ever was. And the chaos they are creating in our 95 counties with, you know, we've already got Congress folks running. They've been running for months. And so now we're going to have a new deadline of May 15th that people can refile to run for this election. It's just outrageous. It's going to cost every one of our counties so much money to rewrite the ballot, reprogram the machines, all of these things in the middle of an election that's already been going on.
10: You know, I have to ask you, as a white woman who is accusing your white colleagues of having a Klan rally on the state floor, what is their reaction to you privately? I mean, I see what their reaction is publicly, but I have to wonder what happens behind closed doors when you have made these claims. They can't obviously take kindly to them. Maybe some are smirking in the background, but I got to know what they are saying to you. Are they offended? Are they angry? Are they in agreement? What's happening?
1: You know, they act when, if you say that, typically what I say is legislation is racist or mm-hmm. your comments were racist. I don't typically say that a person is racist. But it's a new time and a new day. If your comments are racist, if your policy is racist, well, I got to deduce something from that. And so what they did, and I said today, if you make this a yes vote, mm-hmm. you're telling me you are a racist. There's no way around it. But the funny thing is to me is like they do get so offended when you call them a racist, which means they must think it's a bad thing. And so I'm like, okay, then stop being racist. It's simple, really.
10: Well, I'm just curious as to what their reaction. Thank you for joining us today. I appreciate your time. I want to keep this conversation going with Natasha Alford, Senior Vice President and Chief Content Officer of The Griot, and Mark Lopresti, Wall Street veteran and CEO of Market Rebellion. I mean, Natasha, let me start with you, because this is obviously not the end. You got Louisiana, you got Alabama, you got South Carolina, all likely to redistrict and also give Republicans more seats in the House. Blue states thinking about responding in kind. You already see it happening in places like Virginia, where they're in California, of course, began the discussion. But I want your reaction to the fact that this is happening today, and also what Representative talked about in terms of the accusations of this being synonymous with a Klan rally.
19: Well, I want to say that my father and my mother were alive when James Meredith was shot, marching from Memphis to Jackson, okay? And the problem with the way these conversations happen is that people take that context away. So they think just because we say this is about politics, this is about partisanship, you can remove the factor of race. You cannot ignore America's history. Mm-hmm. The fact that this majority black district exists in Memphis is tied to racism. How did the black people get there? How did they all end up sort of being in the same area? It's tied to that. So you're looking at an opportunity to let people have their voices heard, and you're saying we're going to break that up for our partisan advantage and ignore the very blatant fact that you are silencing black voices.
10: The Supreme Court has been, I wouldn't say a proponent of, but accepting of partisan gerrymandering, so to speak, partisan districts with an eye towards believing we're in a post-racial world. And of course, I quibble with that. But you had a reaction, seemed almost visceral, to the idea of the accusations being leveled against the Republican members of that legislature. What are your thoughts?
20: Yeah, I mean, I did. I think that kind of rhetoric is really dangerous comparing to a Klan rally. I don't think that we need to bring it to that level to have educated political discourse. I also don't think that it behooves the Republicans to intentionally alienate black voters. You saw black voters turn out over an eight-year period, 20% more every 2 years, from I think it was from 2016 to 2024. president wants to get reelected. Let's be honest, guys. Politics is a business. Both parties are using gerrymandering because they want to control the House in the midterms. And gerrymandering is a terrible, terrible thing. Absolutely terrible. We shouldn't have it. We should have independent districting. We should have open primaries. We should not have the kind of a complete mess that the state representative was talking about, where we're not even sure what to do with the ballots and who's going to run in November in those districts. But I think when you escalate the kind of rhetoric to that level and compare it to a Klan meeting and accuse another party of that level of just absolutely abject, disgusting racism, I don't think it's good for anybody.
10: I mean, the president initiated this discussion about getting more seats, getting more Republicans. Sure. It has been very clear that that's his objective.
20: Yes.
10: You've heard many Republicans agreeing with that, and the way in which they're going about it has been, for some, head-scratching, for Democrats, triggering in a way that makes them respond. But I'm curious about what the representative talked about, this being indicative of not having a message, that not the parties that they're engaging in redistricting in this way, they don't believe they can win fairly. Is that true of Democrats as well as Republicans? Or do you think this is Republicans who are doing this and Democrats are responding in kind?
19: It starts with Donald Trump, right? Donald Trump knows that Americans are upset about the economy. Mm-hmm. They're upset about the war in Iran, the promises that were made for this to be a sort of quick military action in and out. All of that is proving not to be true. Donald Trump's polls are in the tank. And it's not just Democrats. It is an increasing number of Republicans and independents who are Republican leaning, who are saying we are not happy with this president. Mm-hmm. And so rather than respect what the American people want, he's doing exactly what he did on January 6th, trying to go around the process, right? Go around Democratic.
20: Natasha, gerrymandering's not January 6th. You can't compare the two.
19: I'm sorry, when you call and you say Texas, right, you call people to the line who you know will not stand up and push back against you, and you say, we want these seats. It's the same thing as calling and saying, where are the 11,000 or so votes in Georgia, right? This is about being a puppeteer. You don't have to agree with it, but the American people are now losing the effectiveness of their vote. The decisions are being made before the elections even happen, and it's bad.
20: Which is why gerrymandering
19: should not happen. It's bad for both, but it started with Donald Trump. Right. And Democrats do not, they're essentially saying, we're not going to be handcuffed. We're not going to sit back. This is an existential crisis for everyone.
10: Democrats would argue that they are not gerrymandering. They're undoing the racial gerrymandering of Republicans. What's your reaction?
20: I think that's easy to understand why that would be a policy statement or a position taken in that regard. But again, I think if you boil it down to the business of the two parties, it is to get votes. It is to win. It is a very much a business, right? And gerrymandering, the redistricting is how we should talk about it, is legal. It is permitted. It is part of our political system, as ridiculous as it may sound. And we have Supreme Court policy that has basically said, as you started the show, we really don't get involved in policing political gerrymandering. Mm. Okay, great. Thank you so much. So now it's left to the chaos that we see that's going on in the individual states. I don't blame the Democrats for using redistricting to try to gain votes back ahead of the midterms any less than I blame the Republicans. It's the business of politics. It's a dirty business. I wish it was different, but it's the system that we have.
19: The dirty part is, you know, as a president talking about Donald Trump, that right now you are in trouble. And
20: he
19: so rather than and rather than face that reality, he's trying to engineer outcomes in his favor. All Americans are affected by that. Republican, Democrat, we're all affected by that.
10: Natasha and Mark, thank you both so much.
20: Thank you.
10: Breaking tonight, the U.S. and Iran ceasefire hanging by a thread after both sides launched military strikes. And now a new report may throw Trump's entire strategy

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0: Breaking tonight, the U.S. and Iran exchanged fire in the Strait of Hormuz. Each side claims they were retaliating against strikes from the opposite side. Now, according to Central Command, Iranian forces targeted these three American destroyers as they crossed the strait. And in response, U.S. airstrikes hit areas along the coast. And the president brushed off the latest escalation by calling it a, quote, love tap, and insists the ceasefire is still in place.
1: They trifled with us today. We blew them away. They trifled. I call that a trifle. I'll let you know when there's no ceasefire. You won't have to know. If there's no ceasefire, you're not going to have to know. You're just going to have to look at one big glow coming out of Iran. And they better sign their agreement fast.
0: With me now, the ranking member of the House Armed Services Committee, Congressman Adam Smith. Congressman, thank you.

0: Thank you for being here as we try to make sense of what's happening in real time. I mean, this military back and forth, it happened as we are waiting for Iran's response from the administration's proposal. So what do these strikes suggest to you about where the negotiations stand now?
1: Well, the most important thing to know is that we are nowhere close to an agreement. President Trump keeps saying that we are. He's been saying that, gosh, for weeks, if not more than a month now at this point. But Iran's position at the moment is pay us to open up the strait. At the end of the day, that's what they've been saying. And we've been sending a variety of different proposals in a bunch of different ways. It seems like we're down to now just open up the strait for nothing. And always remember that the strait was open before the war started. The purpose of this war was to stop Iran's nuclear program, to stop their ballistic missile program, and to stop their support for terrorist groups, with the hope that it might even lead to regime change. So, you know, we are nowhere near where we want to be. And President Trump keeps hoping that Iran is going to change their mind. But right now, there's not much evidence that they will. So the real problem isn't, you know, ceasefire or no ceasefire. It's that we're stuck on actually getting what we wanted out of this war.
0: I mean, that limbo is dangerous for a variety of reasons, as you know. The Washington Post reports that a CIA analysis, it actually found Iran could endure the U.S. blockade for at least 3 to 4 months before experiencing significant financial pressure. One, do you trust that assessment? And if that assessment's accurate, what would that mean for the president's strategy?
1: Yeah, I trust it. It's no guarantee. It's an estimate. We don't know for sure exactly what Iran can endure or how they're going to react. But that zeroes in on the issue. What President Trump is hoping now is that the blockade will bring sufficient pain to Iran to force them to change that position that I just described a moment ago. That's the hope. That there's at the moment not a lot of evidence that that's going to happen. Now, as I said, you never know. Maybe Iran wakes up, the economy's too bad, the people rise up. It does not seem likely. So I think, yeah, I think that intelligence assessment is pretty accurate, which just sort of shows how stuck we are. And I think the reason the president doesn't want to break the ceasefire is he learned what he should have known before he started the war. A bombing campaign alone would not force Iran to capitulate or force regime change. And yet we spent 4 to 6 weeks doing that. And the other point to really emphasize here is while all this is going on, cataclysmic things are happening to the economy. And the Middle East is hopelessly bogged down. Gas prices are up, what, $1.30 in the U.S. In parts of Asia, they're running out. They don't have access to gas. The fertilizer problem is now going to start to impact the food supply. This has been devastating to the global economy and continues to be so as long as the strait is closed. And as long as the ceasefire isn't really a ceasefire, because occasionally we shoot at each other and the war between Israel and Lebanon continues. So this is a very bad situation if it just stays where it's at.
0: The status quo, dangerous. Congressman Adam Smith, thank you so much. Look, we've got an update for you on a story we've covered right here on the show. It appears Senator Mark Kelly may avoid punishment for that do not follow illegal orders video that he appeared in with other members of Congress. An appeals court today heard arguments and seemed very skeptical about Hegseth's effort to try and demote Kelly.
2: These are people who serve their country. Many of them put their lives on the line. And you're saying that they have to give up their retired status in order to say something that is a textbook example, taught at West Point and the Naval Academy, that you can disobey illegal orders.
0: I want to bring in Iraq War veteran and founder and CEO of the Independent Veterans of America, Paul Rykoff. Thank you for joining. I've appeared before Judge Pan many times. It seems very clear where she seems to be heading in her ruling. But the appeals court in general likely to rule in Senator Kelly's favor. But he thinks that the case may actually go to the Supreme Court. Do you have any concerns about the national precedent that could be set here or even the chilling effect that this process might cause?
3: Absolutely. I think that's already happened. I mean, this is a direct attack on free speech for all Americans, for all veterans, and for all military retirees. He's one of 2 million military retirees. He's also a decorated Navy combat veteran. He's an astronaut. He's also a member of the Armed Services Committee. Mm-hmm. And right now, this attack is really about whether or not he has the right to free speech that he fought and other people have died to defend. So I think it's ridiculous. I think it's unacceptable. I think it's un-American. And it's an over-politicization of what should be an area of compromise. We should be working together with the member of the Armed Services Committee. And Hegseth and Trump should be focused on our enemies in Iran instead of members of Congress that should be on their side and working together.
0: What's the impact on current service members? They must be following this to some extent.
3: Yeah, I mean, the message is if you speak out, you could be punished. They could come for your retirement. They could come for your rank. They could identify you and name you, which has also got a chilling effect. They could intimidate you. I mean, there's all kinds of hate and attacks that are coming at Senator Kelly and his family. His wife is also a hero. I mean, right? Everybody knows Gabby Giffords and what she's gone through. So their entire family is in the crosshairs here. And that's the intent. The intent is to chill their speech, to intimidate the members of the Senate, and to intimidate all Americans. So anybody who's ever been in the military and is retired is now thinking about maybe something they posted on Facebook or a video they might have sent out. And that's the impact. They want to shut people up, and not just the retirees, but also active duty military. And I think that is having an impact.
0: On active duty in particular, who don't likely speak out publicly when they have a disagreement with their, you know, superior officers, does it somehow suggest that they might be compelled or feel compelled to follow orders that they believe are illegal if this is the consequence?
3: Everybody knows not to follow illegal orders. It is so basic. They teach it in basic training at West Point, at all the academies. I mean, their video was almost redundantly obvious. I mean, everyone knows that already. I think it was entirely, the video, if anything, was unnecessary. So I think everybody understands the rules. What they understand now is that Hegseth and Trump are breaking the rules. They're really dragging free speech into the discourse in a way that is chilling. And it's the stuff you see in North Korea. I mean, it's not what we see here in America. And we have to remember, the war is unpopular. It's also unpopular among veterans, and it's probably unpopular among the troops if we could poll them. This is another way of trying to keep them in line for a war that is unauthorized and increasingly unpopular by the day.
0: Mm. Paul Rieckhoff, thank you so much.
3: You're welcome, Laura.
4: The people, a lot of great people are studying it. It should be fun. We hope.
0: President Trump briefed on the hantavirus cruise ship, where the outbreak has health officials working to track cases and calm the public. Michael Osterholm is one of the top infectious disease experts in the entire country, and he's next.
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14: Have you been briefed on the virus?
15: Yes, I have.
14: Can you tell us what you've learned in these briefings?
15: Well, I think you're going to be told everything and you already have. It's very much, we hope, under control.
0: That was the president trying to calm people down about the Hanta virus amid all the panic and distrust that's quickly spreading online. I'm sure you've seen it. We've asked you to submit questions about the Hanta virus, and the same one kept coming up. Is this COVID 2.0? The short answer, no, at least according to health experts and the World Health Organization.
16: This is not the start of a COVID pandemic. This is an outbreak that we see on a ship. But this is not the same situation we were in 6 years ago. It doesn't spread the same way, like coronaviruses do. It's very different. It's that close, intimate contact that we've seen.
0: So how do we get here? Well, it all started with an outbreak on a cruise ship, where so far three people have died. 146 people are still on that ship and under what's called strict precautionary measures. But a number of them have already disembarked in several countries, including right here in the United States, where several people are being monitored. Joining me now is Michael Osterholm, director of the Center for Infectious Disease Research and Policy at the University of Minnesota. He also served as a coronavirus advisor to President Biden. Michael, thank you for being here today. I mean, first of all, give it to us straight.
17: Thank you.
0: Should people be worried?
17: Well, let me separate that out. If you're on that ship right now, you surely have heightened concern. But if you're not on that ship, you shouldn't really have any concern at all about this situation. This is not going to turn into a large pandemic where spread occurs worldwide and very easily. That's just not the case.
0: I mean, I understand that Hanta virus normally spreads through contact with the feces, the urine, or the saliva of infected rodents. But this particular strand of the virus, I guess it can spread from human to human. Is that true? And how long if you think people on the ship should be isolated before being allowed to leave and then like walk among us?
17: Well, actually, in fact, what can happen is that you can have individuals who become infected and they, for reasons we're not quite clear, become infectious. But what that means is it's still very close contact. It's people who are breathing air directly in your airspace. It's people you're sleeping with in the same bed or that you're sitting next to for extended periods of time. We have had several outbreaks reported in the past with this strain of hantavirus where there was clearly close personal contact and there was transmission. We've also had other ones. There was a young woman who came from Delaware and went to Argentina, got infected there, came back home ill, but no one recognized it was hantavirus. And she had very close contact with 51 different individuals during that time. Not one of them became infected. And that's what I think we're going to see here. I was actually very impressed on the ship. If there was ever a place you were going to have a lot of transmission, it's in the close holds of a ship that's in cold weather. Remember, this ship came from the Antarctic. They didn't have windows open. They weren't outside playing, you might say, in that weather. And yet we have only seen maybe about a 4% of the people on that ship likely got infected from one of the two people that probably brought the virus on board.
0: So how does that impact the decision of when to allow people to disembark from the cruise and then be able to go about their normal lives?
17: Well, I think it can happen right away. And I say that because we've had good examples of this in the past of actually following people very closely who have been exposed to viruses like this. And they typically are very compliant. So what's happening right now in the five states where we have individuals who have returned from the initial part of the cruise, they're being contacted on a daily, sometimes twice a day basis. They're taking their temperature several times a day. And if we can catch an individual in their earliest hours of symptoms, we can isolate them and stop all transmission. So this is not a difficult project here to do. You can actually accomplish stopping transmission by just following people's health very closely.
0: Yeah, there are a lot of people, I mean, a portion of the public who just, they're not buying what the WHO or other major health institutions even say anymore. I mean, I wonder why you think that is. I mean, is this just a case of a kind of COVID PTSD?
17: Yeah, I think you really hit the nail on the head. You know, at this point, there are still lots of questions about the credibility of public health. And even though public health got a lot of things right, there were some things that were, in fact, a challenge. But what the public remembers is the horrible experience they went through. Remember, you know, last year, for example, we had 21,000 deaths in this country from COVID, but that compares to 26,000 deaths we had a week in 2021. And I'll think about how we've come through that. So people still have that residual fear that, wait, they're not telling me everything. I don't know. And I think we have to do a much more work at helping the public trust us by saying what we know and what we don't know and why. I think the other thing that is frankly, I think the media has played a role in this. They've hyped it. I saw reports this morning from various media sources. Now it's talking about how the virus has spread to five different states and several different countries. Well, wait a minute. It didn't spread. What happened is in some cases, people were hospitalized in different countries, taken off the ship, but it didn't spread to those countries. Mm. So I think we also have to work with the media to be very careful to make sure that the public doesn't get the idea that this is a five-alarm fire and that we're all at risk of burning up.
0: Very important. Hey, I want to go to some viewer questions, rapid-fire style here. Sure. Here's one from Louise, and she asks, what are the first symptoms which would require testing?
17: Actually, it's really all about flu-like symptoms, fever, malaise, just not feeling well, tired, muscle aches. And most of these people will obviously not have any hantavirus infection at all. And we're already seeing that in context of people who were on the ship who are now, they were exposed to somebody on an airplane. They were sick, but on testing, they don't have hantavirus. They have something. So that would just think of the flu and think the hantavirus in the same way.
0: One viewer asked the question, is the virus only contagious once symptoms begin?
17: Actually, that is the period of time when it really hits its height in infectiousness, is right at the very beginning. That's why we want to pick up someone with a fever and muscle aches and chills very early, because that's at the point where we will basically isolate them so they don't transmit to anyone. And so, yes, and then once they are infectious and highly infectious in some cases, for those rare people that are, that tails off then within 7 to 10 days.
0: Michael from Denver asks you this. Why is there no vaccine for hantavirus yet?
17: Well, frankly, it depends where you're at in the world, because there actually are some vaccines in China, where we estimate that as many as 100,000 people a year may develop hantavirus infection in China, just because of the nature of the animal populations there and the close proximity people have to it. In our country, we've had about 890 cases in the last 30 years, which is about 30 cases a year. You can't afford to make a vaccine and recommend it to people for the number of cases that you have of something like hantavirus. It just wouldn't be a sellable item. And so our job really is to help people do not get infected. Help people understand how to clean up mouse droppings. Don't sweep them up. Don't vacuum up. Use a wet cloth to actually cover them and bring them up that way. That's going to be as effective almost as a vaccine. It's just giving people good advice.
0: You always do. Michael Osterholm, thank you so much. Up next, he's kind of become President Trump's political fixer. Secretary Marco Rubio handling all sorts of jobs for the president in the United States and getting him some major 2028 buzz. Is it just a moment? Or should the vice president, J.D. Vance, be worried? Mark McKinnon and Ron Brownstein will get into it next.
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24: Similar sets are over $1,000, but...
0: Secretary of State Marco Rubio seems to wear many hats these days. His latest stint? Diffusing tensions between the White House and the Pope. The two just met at the Vatican, where we're told they discuss areas of disagreement, such as the Iran war. Rubio gifted the Pope a crystal football with the State Department seal, but joked that Pope Leo is more of a baseball guy. Rubio's resume is a little longer than just Secretary of State. He's the acting National Security Advisor until a couple months ago. He was the acting head of the National Archives. Last year, he also stepped in as acting head of USAID. This week, he filled in as White House press secretary for Carolyn Leavitt. And over the weekend, a video went viral revealing that he also DJs weddings. Now, all this has people thinking, is presidential candidate next for him? Well, just watch the video that he just posted.
4: I think in the U.S., we're not perfect. Our history is not one of perfection, but it's still better than anybody else's history. And ours is a story of perpetual improvement. Each generation has left the next generation of Americans freer, more prosperous, safer. And that is our goal as well. And as we come upon this 250-year anniversary, I think we have a lot to learn and be proud of in our history. It is one of perpetual and continuous improvement.
0: Let's bring in political strategist Mark McKinnon, who advised both George W. Bush and John McCain, and CNN senior political analyst Ron Brownstein. Ron, I'll start with you, because for a long time, Rubio was seen as a more traditional establishment Republican. What do you think explains his growing appeal among MAGA?
6: Well, you know, it's kind of an interesting position he's in the Trump administration. Clearly, he's kind of a Mr. Fix-It. The administration, you know, views him as someone they can plug into various different problems. On the other hand, he's kind of been elbowed aside on what historically would be the central responsibility of the Secretary of State, with the role of Witkoff and Kushner in a lot of these high-profile international negotiations. There's a lot, you know, he clearly has had a better, I think, 18 months of this administration than J.D. Vance has. The vice presidency is tough often for anyone in that job. But ultimately, as we saw again in Indiana, whatever is going on with the rest of the electorate, Donald Trump's grip on the Republican Party is pretty strong. And if he wants to put his thumb on the scales for his vice president, I doubt that Rubio would even challenge him.
0: I mean, Mark, look at Rubio's style in that press briefing just this week. I mean, it was very different than what we usually see from the administration. He was cordial. He was on message. He didn't berate. He didn't insult reporters. I mean, is there an appetite for this among Republicans, or will they want someone with Trump's more combative persona?
7: Well, he may bridge the gap. He's kind of a laboratory candidate. He was Speaker of the House when he was 35 years old, just kind of bred to this business. And that press conference was so impressive. And he was so smooth, so natural, so buttoned up, and also so authentic. It just seemed easy for him. And nothing seems easy for J.T. Vance. He took the job. He got rolled out to explain the unexplainable, because nobody else in the administration has been able to explain it very well. And turns out he was a really good explainer. On the other hand, you know, in politics, if you're explaining, you're losing. So he was kind of in a very difficult position of explaining a situation that's very difficult, and yet did it pretty effortlessly. And of course, 30 minutes later, Trump kind of turned the tables on everything he said. But he's just a very smooth, a guy who knows this business very well. And, you know, I think he'd be a very strong nominee if he were to get the nomination.
0: I mean, Ron, we've seen Rubio, right, as a candidate before, particularly in this position. It was a million years ago, it seems now, but he was in that position. I mean, the other big contender you talked about, of course, is the vice president. And he has been sort of making himself to be that skeptic at first of the Iran war. But last week, The Atlantic reported that he's been questioning the accuracy of the Pentagon's messaging. You got polling that shows that 72% of Republicans approve of Trump's handling of Iran. Is Vance playing his cards right?
6: Well, I really want to hear Mark, because he's the only one on this panel who's actually, you know, honchoed a successful Republican presidential primary campaign. But my sense is that Vance is a dependent variable in his own future. You know, a vice president is really linked to the president they are serving under. And as I said, as we saw in Indiana, Donald Trump's approval rating among the country overall may be at historically low levels, but his hold on the Republican Party is still pretty strong. If he wants to anoint Vance, I think it's going to be very hard to beat him. I'm not sure. I doubt Rubio would even challenge him. But Trump may enjoy and does seem to enjoy the kind of the gladiatorial combat of like trying to win his favor. And I think if he kind of, steps aside and lets this unfold naturally, there are a lot of reasons why Rubio looks a lot stronger than he did in 2016 when he wasn't a very good candidate. People may remember that debate in New Hampshire where Chris Christie just demolished him and Rubio seemed like, you know, he was kind of stuck in some matrix-like glitch where he kept repeating the same language over and over again. But he has grown and he has shown a lot of political skill, as Mark said. But I'm really interested in how Mark would handicap a race like that if Trump stood aside.
0: Can't handicap it for us, Mark. What do you think?
7: Well, first of all, just on the notion about Trump, I think that ultimately what's going to matter to Trump is who he thinks will win. I mean, he wants to extend his legacy. And if he starts smelling defeat on anybody, I think he'll switch horses immediately, as he always does. It's whatever's in his best interest. So just because he's his vice president doesn't mean at all that he'll get the nod. I think Trump will lay back and he'll see who he thinks would be the best candidate and who's most likely to win. And by the way, nationally, yes, of course, Trump is doing well among the base, but his approval numbers are only 35. That's what Vance's are. Vance has the same. So Ron's exactly right. He's tied completely to Trump. And that could be a good thing for MAGA, but it's not a good thing in the general election. And I think Marco Rubio, that's where he comes into play, because he can expand the electorate beyond MAGA because he's got that kind of traditional look. Mm. He can appeal to, you know, the Bush Republicans and Reagan Republicans and independents. So I think at the end of the day, I think that Rubio would be a much better candidate. I think he's got an authenticity about him that even if you don't, I mean, he's kind of cool, kind of buttoned up, but he doesn't pretend to be anything else. He's like a smart guy and he just does it and he kind of does his homework. Vance, on the other hand, always seems to be trying too hard and just comes across as completely inauthentic, in my view.
0: Mark, Ron.
6: You know, you can imagine.
0: Go ahead.
6: You could imagine Rubio is the nominee, a kind of a version of George H.W. Bush's 1988, kinder, gentler, slightly differentiated from Trump, subtly. Of course, Nancy Reagan famously, supposedly, said, kinder and gentler than
7: Yeah, who? I mean, he'll have the MAGA bona fides having
0: Gotta
7: worked
0: go,
7: for Trump,
0: fellas.
7: But then he can expand that coalition.
0: I want to hear more, not tonight. Mark, Ron, thank you both so much. And thank you all for watching. The story is with Alex Michelson. Excuse me.
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5: I'm Alex Michelson, live in Los Angeles. Here's what's ahead on The Story Is.
6: The story is fresh strikes on Iran. Why President Trump says they're, quote, love taps. The story is cordial conversation. That's how the Vatican is describing a meeting between Secretary of State Marco Rubio and Pope Leo XIV. Religious talk show host Katie McGrady with us live. And the story is helping more people afford homes. Jonathan Scott, the co-star of HGTV's Property Brothers franchise, sits down with me and offers some bold ideas.
7: This is CNN Breaking News.
5: Our top story tonight is a new exchange of fire between the U.S. and Iran in the Strait of Hormuz, and fresh drone and missile strikes by Iran against the United Arab Emirates. The U.S. military says it launched self-defense strikes in four areas along the Iranian coast, targeting missiles and drone launch sites, command and control locations, and other assets. Central Command says the strikes are in retaliation for Iranian attacks on three U.S. Navy guided missile destroyers that were transiting the Strait of Hormuz. Now, none of those ships were actually struck. CENTCOM says the U.S. does not seek escalation, but remains positioned and ready to protect American forces. Iranian state media released video a short time ago claiming to show missiles launched towards U.S. ships. CNN cannot verify its authenticity or when that video was recorded. Meanwhile, Iran says it is still reviewing that one-page memorandum aimed at ending the war. A response had been expected on Thursday. No response yet. President Trump posting on Truth Social that Iran better get the deal signed fast or, quote, will knock them out a lot harder and more violently in the future.
8: They trifled with us today. We blew them away. They trifled. I call that a trifle. I'll let you know when there's no ceasefire. You won't have to know. If there's no ceasefire, you're not going to have to know. You're just going to have to look at one big glow coming out of Iran. And they better sign their agreement fast.
9: Yes, could you give us an update on what is the latest in those talks?
8: No, it's going. The talks are going very well, but they have to understand if it doesn't get signed, they're going to have a lot of pain. They're going to have a lot of pain. They want to sign it. I will tell you. They want to sign it a lot more than I do.
5: We have live team coverage. CNN military analyst Colonel Cedric Layton is standing by, but we begin with senior international correspondent Ivan Watson in Hong Kong. Ivan, what are you hearing about Iran attacking the UAE tonight?
10: Yeah, I mean, it's a pretty violent day over the Gulf. In the last couple of hours, the UAE's Ministry of Defense announced that its air defenses are working right now, dealing with missile and drone attacks originating from Iran, that the air defense systems are intercepting ballistic missiles, cruise missiles, and drones. And this is the second time in around 5 days. On Monday, the UAE put out a similar statement and said that on that day, it engaged at least 12 ballistic missiles, 3 cruise missiles, and 4 drones that have been fired from Iran, causing at least 3 moderate injuries. So the UAE, which has been hit hardest by Iran throughout this 2.5-month war, coming under fire repeatedly this week, despite what is supposed to be a ceasefire. And you add that on top of the fact that there's been an exchange of fire involving the U.S. Navy and Iran, the U.S. Central Command saying that it that as 3 destroyers, U.S. Navy destroyers, were going through the Strait of Hormuz, as President Trump has put it, they were sailing out of the Gulf, that they came under attack from a number of threats, including drones and small boats and multiple missiles, and then that they were not harmed at all, and then carried out retaliatory strikes, as they've put it, hitting mainland Iran. The Iranian Armed Forces spokesperson kind of reversed the narrative, saying that Iran came under attack and that Iran retaliated against U.S. targets east of the Strait of Hormuz and in the Gulf of Oman. All of that adds up to a lot of kinetic activity, a lot of lethal force being used. We're still going to wait to find out what happened in the UAE. But important to note that U.S. officials, including President Trump, are seeking to downplay this, saying that the ceasefire is still in effect. And in some of the words that President Trump used, he's calling this a trifle. He's calling this love taps. So is seemingly still wanting some kind of path to diplomacy amid this deadly use of force that's being used around the Gulf in the last 24 hours.
5: Yeah, Ivan, what's a love tap?
10: A cruise missile, I would argue, Alex, is not a love tap. A suicide drone is not a love tap, nor are airstrikes. And that's what is not adding up in the rhetoric that we're hearing right now. And add on top of that, you know, the fundamental problem here that's come into effect since the U.S. and Israel launched their war on Iran on February 28th is that the Strait of Hormuz is still closed. And CNN has seen this kind of form that Iran is putting out there to ships that want to transit the Strait of Hormuz. 40 questions that they have to answer, identifying the nationality of the ship, the owners, the cargo on board. Iran is trying to create a new system for transit of commercial ships through the Strait of Hormuz and is starting to send that out to companies that want to get their ships out. There are nearly 1,000 ships stranded right now. And this is what the U.S. is struggling with, trying to unravel a new reality on the ground or on the seas that Iran is trying to impose right now. And as long as that's not fixed, those energy prices are probably still going to go up. And in this part of the world, Asia, it is a crisis that economies are dealing with that is only getting worse right now.
5: And a lot of those Asian markets don't have a lot of leverage and are so reliant on this decision by the United States. Ivan, thank you. And I guess the love tap is sort of dependent on what you're into. Thank you for joining us. Let's bring in retired U.S. Air Force Colonel, CNN military analyst Cedric Layton. All right, let's get that question to you. What is a love tap? What does that mean? And what is the president really sort of getting at by calling it that?
1: Yeah, I'm kind of with Ivan on the love tap definition here, Alex. But, you know, when it comes to what I think he's trying to say, what I think President Trump is trying to say, is that this is a measured response toward what the Iranians are doing. And what they're saying is, yeah, you can attack a few things here, but we're going to respond. And the hope is, on the part of the administration, is that when the U.S. response is done, that everything is basically over and done with. Now, that depends really on the reaction of the Iranians. They may choose to basically stop their actions and let things kind of proceed in a diplomatic fashion. Or they may end up saying, you know what, you attacked us after we attacked, we're going to attack again. And so that remains to be seen. And of course, that all depends, I guess, on their assessment of the U.S. proposal and whether or not they're going to agree to that one-page memorandum.
5: Because it seems like the president is going out of his way to try to protect this idea of a ceasefire, right, and say this is a love tap, but we're still negotiating. The war isn't back on. I mean, it seems like that's what's really going on here, right?
1: Yeah, I would agree with that, Alex. And, you know, it's very important, I think, for the U.S. administration to continue with the ceasefire. What they want is they want to wind this thing down as much as they possibly can. And, of course, they'll need the Iranians to cooperate in this way. And if the Iranians don't cooperate, then that's going to be trouble not only for the U.S. administration, but really for the world economy. And it's going to be a really significant thing. So the hope is, at least, you know, on the part of the administration, that the Iranians will understand that we're trying to really ratchet things down. And if we do that, then they hope that there'll be some kind of accommodation that's reached. But yeah, you're exactly right. This is something that where they want to de-escalate, and this is their way of doing it.
5: What do we know about the targets that the U.S. hit today and what potential targets might come next?
1: Yeah, so the types of targets that were hit, they include such things as some of the island installations like Keshem Island and Bandar Abbas. Bandar Abbas is actually the naval headquarters for the Iranian Revolutionary Guard Corps Navy. And of course, it's strategically located right at that bend in the Strait of Hormuz. So these are significant targets. And what this was is basically a continuation of the target list. And they basically picked these targets because they wanted to go in and say, okay, we can hit these things and we can hit other things like it, command and control nodes, weapon systems, all of these different areas. And that idea was to basically send a message to the Iranians, we can go further than this, but right now we want to kind of minimize what we're doing. But it definitely caused some consternation in Iran, and that, I think, was actually the goal as well.
5: Yeah, well, it'll be really interesting to see what happens next. Cedric Layton joining us live from New York. Cedric, thanks so much. Always great to see you.
1: Great to see you too, Alex.
5: Public health leaders accuse the U.S. government and CDC of not doing enough to communicate with Americans about the deadly hantavirus outbreak. President Trump now says a full report is expected in the coming day and that, quote, we hope the outbreak is under control. World Health Organization says five confirmed infections have been identified among people linked to this cruise ship. As authorities race to trace and contain the outbreak, dozens of people have already traveled back to their home countries, including a handful of Americans. We're told they are being monitored in the states that you see right here. So far, there are no reports of them showing any symptoms of hantavirus. The cruise ship, where several dozen people are still confined, is now heading to the Canary Islands. Spanish government insists they will have no contact with locals before being transferred to their home countries. Three people from the ship have died from hantavirus. World Health Organization says that while it expects more cases to emerge, this outbreak is nothing like COVID-19, and there is no evidence of a widespread transmission risk.
11: This is not the start of a COVID pandemic. This is an outbreak that we see on a ship. But this is not the same situation we were in 6 years ago. It doesn't spread the same way like coronaviruses do. It's very different. It's that close, intimate contact that we've seen.
5: CNN's Brian Abel picks up the story from there.
12: A race to contain the deadly virus. Doctors Wednesday flying a passenger from the quarantine ship MV Hondius to Amsterdam, then taken to a German hospital for observation and testing. It's among the latest steps by health experts to trace and stop the spread of the hantavirus.
13: It is incredibly important to be isolating these patients. These patients should not be walking around without a mask, even though they feel healthy.
12: Before the severity of the situation was understood, at least 30 passengers from around the globe disembarked from the boat at various ports and are now trying to be tracked down. WHO alerting these 12 countries of nationals who got off the boat at St. Helena Island. In the U.S., officials confirm two passengers are being monitored in Georgia, another in Arizona, and the New York Times reports California residents were on board. Other American passengers reportedly returned to Texas and Virginia. Symptomatic patients in Switzerland, South Africa, and the Netherlands are receiving care.
14: Just want to show that if we follow public health measures, we can break this chain of transmission, and this doesn't need to be a large epidemic.
12: Spain has accepted the World Health Organization's request for the ship to arrive in the Canary Islands so the remaining 146 people from 23 different countries can get off, return home, and be monitored. Despite the frantic work, WHO's director general insists countries are prepared and the risk of further spread is minimal.
14: WHO assesses the public health risk as low.
12: Brian Abel reporting.
5: Still ahead, U.S. Secretary of State Marco Rubio looks to patch things up with Pope Leo. Details on what they discussed in a report from the Vatican next.
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0: Well, I think broadly speaking, the meeting was productive. I mean, Secretary of State Marco Rubio was inside the Vatican for, you know, around 2 hours. So it wasn't just a meeting with Pope Leo, it was also a meeting with other Vatican officials. I saw a Vatican official just a few moments ago, and I asked him how he thought it went, and he said, good. And I think the fact that this meeting happened is going to be of some encouragement for the Holy See and the Pope, who clearly will want to have a channel of dialogue with the Trump administration. Pope Leo, after all, is the first American Pope, and he is someone who does seek common ground with leaders from across the world. We know from a readout from the Secretary, from the State Department's office, that the meeting discussed the situation in the Middle East and a shared commitment, quote, to peace and human dignity. And I think, you know, there is something that perhaps the Vatican feel it can work with. But there is, of course, these unprecedented tensions between the Pope and the President of the United States, who has launched really extraordinary attacks against Pope Leo, mainly because of his opposition to the war in Iran. And of course, the meeting today will probably need to be followed up by other meetings to try and mend fences and rebuild the relationship. Of course, a lot depends on how President Trump reacts. Will he continue to attack the Pope, or will there now be more harmony? I think that's still very much in the balance, but clearly today a meeting that has in some ways re-established a channel of dialogue at a time of extraordinary tension between the papacy and a US administration.
1: Our thanks to Christopher Lamb for that. Katie Prejean McGrady is CNN's Vatican analyst and host of The Katie McGrady Show on Sirius XM, the Catholic channel. Welcome back to The Story Is.
2: Yeah, thanks for having me.
1: So Secretary Rubio and Pope Leo had a bit of a different feel than Pope Leo and Vice President Vance. How do you see that?
2: I mean, photos tell us a lot. There seemed to be a few more smiles in the handshakes. And one thing, and this is super inside baseball, but it is notable, you know, where a person sits when they meet the Pope. Are they on the other side of the desk? Are they kind of on the side looking at him more directly, you know, almost in a friendly posture? And Rubio sat to the side when Vance met with him one-on-one last year for their little brief convo after all the pleasantries. He was sitting directly across. Now, that could just be Leo's a little more comfortable in his own skin as Pope, or it was a gesture, and everything is very pointed. The hospitality that was shown to Marco Rubio was very distinct. He got a nice, long Swiss guard down the corridor. He was brought into the office, and so they rolled the red carpet out. So I think it seemed warmer. At the same time, you know, he gave kind of a silly gift to the Pope. It didn't show much thought.
1: Yeah.
2: And they were definitely conversations where they probably had divergent views. And I'd love to be a fly on the wall for that.
1: Well, let's talk about the gift. Explain what each of them gave each other.
2: I think it's historically gifts are exchanged. This is something that always occurs. For the record, anybody can meet the Pope and bring him a gift, but when it's a dignitary, it usually is something symbolic from a nation to the Holy Father. And so Rubio said, you know, I know you're a baseball guy, but I what do you get the person who has everything? And that's true. The Pope does kind of have access to anything and everything he would want. So he gave him a paperweight, a crystal football. It didn't seem particularly thoughtful. Especially because he made note of you're more of a baseball fan than a football fan. It's also interesting. Vance gave the Pope a Bears jersey a year ago. So I like maybe they want him to come to an NFL game. I don't know. But he gave. So the Holy Father gave Marco Rubio an ink pen made from olive wood. And this is actually quite customary. The Pope will frequently give heads of states or dignitaries a symbol of peace. So whether it's an olive branch or something made of olive wood. And papal gifts, I mean, they're kind of complicated. They require a lot of conversation. I would have loved to see like something from America 250, whether it was an American Revolutionary War artifact or maybe something from the recent Artemis mission. It seemed a little thoughtless. And who knows, it'll probably end up in the auction. You know, a lot of these papal gifts, they end up

0: getting auctioned off among Vatican staff for charity. So we'll have to keep an eye out on where the paperweight ends up.
1: You're saying that's not going on his desk.
0: I don't think so.
1: President Trump talked publicly about what he would want Marco Rubio to say. Here's this.
2: Tell the Pope very nicely, very respectfully, that Iran cannot have a nuclear weapon. So when he comes to their defense, also tell the Pope that Iran killed 42,000 innocent protesters who didn't have guns, who didn't have weapons. Tell that to the Pope.
1: So we know that President Trump calls a lot of people, a lot of journalists all the time. He's got lots of people's numbers. Do we know of any conversations between the president and the Pope? I mean, couldn't the president just say that to the Pope himself?
0: I think he could. We don't know. We don't know if there has been a call. I mean, I think if there had been, we would know. It's not like President Trump keeps those things particularly secret. And, you know, the Vatican would probably have also given a readout. I do find that notable. And it's coming up more and more in conversation a year in. And at first he congratulated him, like the day Leo was elected, the president said something about, oh, I hear he's a great guy. And then, of course, had his brother over to the Oval Office. So it is odd. At the same time, Leo has a phone, too. And this is not me saying the Pope should be the one to call the president. But it is to say the Holy Father has received U.S. officials. Of course, we have an ambassador to the Holy See, Brian Birch. So there is a diplomatic relationship, but not a particularly chummy one, in, say, the same way that Leo has frequently spoken to Volodymyr Zelensky about peace in Ukraine. I wonder if maybe this was the opportunity to strengthen that tie. Rubio going to Rome, bit of a statesman. He's obviously a devout Catholic. The gift aside, perhaps there was a conversation of, obviously they want him to visit at some point. I don't know if that's going to happen anytime soon, but maybe a phone call could happen. I want to note, too, really quickly, this visit was supposedly scheduled before the tiffs of the past few weeks. And it was scheduled around his actual anniversary. He was elected on May the 8th. In fact, it was the first thing Rubio said. It was about a year ago when I first met you. And so I wonder if maybe at first this was kind of like a congratulatory, hey, we've got some humanitarian things in common. And then it became this, let's smooth the waters. I think a phone call and a visit could be helpful. I don't necessarily know if I'm very hopeful that it will happen.
1: It would certainly be interesting if it did. But as far as we know, he's not going to be in America for the 250th anniversary on July 4th. We know that much, at least. Katie Prejean-McGrady, thanks for joining us. We really appreciate it. And of course, you can check her out on Sirius XM Radio. Protests and chaos in Tennessee's state capitol after lawmakers pass a new congressional map, eliminating all Democratic representation, at least likely. My political panel joins me after the break to discuss that and more next.

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16: After Republican lawmakers approved a new congressional map. Tennessee is the first state to pass new congressional districts since last week's Supreme Court ruling that weakened part of the landmark Voting Rights Act. Tennessee's new map eliminates the only Democratic-held House seat in the state, the district centered on the majority black city of Memphis. It's currently represented by Steve Cohen, who spoke to CNN just after that vote.
17: This seat is an African-American majority seat. It's elected me, and it shows the African-American population votes on issues, and they choose the candidate of their choice. It's a beautiful example of how America can work, races working together, and having a good democratic process, and they totally tore it asunder.
16: Let's discuss this and other headlines in politics with political strategist and author Oliver Libby and Orange County Republican Party Chairman Will O'Neill. Welcome to you both. Oliver is the author of the new book, Strong Floor, No Ceiling. We will talk about that book in just a moment. But let's talk first about what's happening in Tennessee. Will, as a Republican. Is this a good thing, or do you think that maybe Democrats should have one seat in the state?
3: Well, as a Republican in California, I will tell you redistricting is terrible. And I'll say that across the nation. I do not support this holistic approach to redistricting where people are choosing who represent who they're going to represent as opposed to people trying to choose, you know, who represents them. We saw it in California. And if you're going to oppose it in California, you should be consistent across the country. I remember standing in the middle of a street in Orange County, California. One side would be on one congressional district, one side would be on the other. Voters didn't care. That's what they selected. And those people, literal neighbors, will be in different congressional districts this fall.
16: Well, I mean, isn't that true of every congressional district? There, at some point, there's a border, right?
3: It's pretty rare to see it across the street from each other. But no, I mean, this is bad policy.
16: Yeah. Your thoughts on what's going on here?
12: I mean, this is part of an ongoing national tragedy, and it started a long time ago. We have sorted ourselves geographically and digitally into ever more safe districts, safe spaces where no one disagrees. And look, Democrats have spent a lot of time trying to fight gerrymandering, tried to propose a national ban, went all the way to the Supreme Court, as you know. But at the end of the day, I think Democrats also ran out of patience. If it's going to be a redistricting war, then Democrats will engage, and then we end up in this race to the bottom. And that is very sad. I mean, in America, we should want the best ideas to win. And I think we believe in competition in this country. And if there's no competition, the best ideas don't win and the country loses.
16: You're a New Yorker. You're a Californian. Here in California, there's a debate now among some Democrats. Should we have a 52-0 map where it's all Democrats? Right. Because if they're going to do this in Tennessee and other states are going to do this, why shouldn't we respond? How do you feel about something like that? Should Democrats fight fire with even more fire?
12: Look, Democrats have actually oftentimes been slower off the mark to respond when there is a fire versus fire situation. This is one of those situations where national policy or the courts ought to have stepped in. Because look, at the end of the day, we want there to be the ability to have debate at the federal level. And if the House goes all one way because the Republicans are better street fighters and are able to turn some of these states all red, then obviously the response is to try and turn them all blue. But again, at the end of the day, this is a freight train that I actually don't think most people want. I think even the American people sense that this is not a fair way to do things. But at the end of the day, you have to win to enact your policies.
16: Right? And, well, to that point, though, we see, Will, this is winning in states. One here in California, one in Virginia, winning in Florida. I mean, it seems like people are getting behind this because we're so tribal right now.
3: We are tribal, and it gets away from principles. And so when you are, as the majority, actively disenfranchising people because you have the power at the state legislatures, that is a real problem. And so in California, when they ran what are really local issues, but they ran it nationally, that is going to be real detrimental. I mean, it is something where millions of Californians are Republican. They voted for Republicans. They are now only going to have 4 seats out of 52. That is a bad sign. And it's true across the country.
16: Right.
12: I did think it was interesting, though, that Democrats chose to take the votes to the people, at least in Virginia and California. You know, again, at the end of the day, I don't think we had to. Right. But I find that very interesting. And the people spoke. Right. Because at the end of the day, you want those policies that are going to attack things like affordability.
3: I actually don't agree with that at all. I think that is the idea that, well, we'll just pass it on to voters and let the majority disenfranchise the minority. I think that is one of those things where you are now setting people neighbor against neighbor. And I just say, as a matter of culture, that is not a good system.
16: Let's talk about your book, Strong Floor, No Ceiling. This is something that is sort of your guiding principles, potentially, for the Democrats. Hakeem Jeffries, the Democratic minority leader who wants to be the Speaker of the House, is kind of adopting this as the language, potentially the actual phrase for where the Democrats go in the midterms. What do you mean, strong floor, no ceiling?
12: In America, we all, whether you came across, the border, 2 weeks ago, or whether you're a Mayflower family, you grow up hearing about the American dream. And the American dream is failing. It's not only failing in people's minds, it's failing in reality. People are not able to leave their kids better off. People are buried in debt. No one can afford life right now in this country. And so we ought to find a way to unlock the American dream once again. And in my view, it's blending two ideas that for too long have been thought about as in opposition. You want to have a strong floor below which people don't fall. And that floor has planks we all know. It's affordability, it's education and healthcare, it's good paying jobs, housing and safety in your home. But in America, that's not enough. You don't just hand that out to people and it would be expensive to do that. You have to keep the economy growing, you have to grow the pie, and you have to make sure that people once again believe that if you work hard and play by the rules, there is no ceiling to what you can accomplish. That's the way that American dream should be reignited.
16: You think, what do you think of that? If the Democrats run on that, what do you make of that as a policy?
3: I think it's fantastic policy, frankly. As a matter of talking about wanting people to succeed and seeing the no ceiling part of it, It's great. My concern, and I hope that you make sure this doesn't happen. My concern is that you have a lot of Democratic politicians right now who are taking the cover of the book and using that as a phrase when they're talking about it. But some of them don't seem to have actually read the book quite yet on the policy side. And if they come in and actually start adopting policies, because here's the praise I will give for Oliver's book. Oliver is spending a lot of time talking about outcomes, and he spends a lot of time making sure we're talking about and making sure policies work, not the intentions behind them. And we're seeing too many people right now talking about throwing money at something. Well, and homelessness, you know, we've spent billions of dollars here in California only to see it get worse. Oliver's book says, no. What we need for America is to make sure if we're going to have faith in institutions, we need those institutions to work. So my goodness, I hope you are successful. If you could come grab like the farthest left reaches in California governance and just bring them back toward the center, you will have succeeded in my book.
16: Well, and part of what you're talking about also is that Democrats, a lot of them right now are just running against President Trump for the midterms, but aren't necessarily saying what they would do, what their plan is.
12: You're right on, Alex. I think anger and frustration and opposition to the president probably, I don't know if you'd agree, could get you a narrow victory in the House and probably not much else. In every instance in American history where there's been a big wave, a real historic election, there's been a positive message. I call it hope and a plan. And we all, the names of those things are familiar to us, right? It's the Great Society, the New Deal on the Republican side, the contract with America. And so if folks want a seismic shift in policy, yeah, it has to come from a place of positivity and telling people what you are going to do for them. And by the way, just to clarify, I didn't write this book for any one political party. I hope that it unifies a lot of people in the middle of this country, including folks who are politically homeless, who like neither party very much, into belief that their government can work for them again.
16: And you got quite the endorsement from Will O'Neill.
12: With
16: the blurb for the paperback version.
12: Let the country be more like this.
16: Will O'Neill, Oliver Libby. That's what we try to do here on The Story Is every night. We'll be right back with more right after this.
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9: That's a clip from the HGTV series, The Property Brothers Under Pressure. Jonathan Scott is one half of the wildly popular franchise. He joined me earlier this week at the annual Milken Institute Global Conference here in Los Angeles for a panel discussion on housing affordability. We discussed how high construction costs, lengthy approval processes, and local zoning policies are impacting the housing crisis across the U.S. You can watch that discussion in full for free at milkeninstitute.org. Afterwards, we spoke more about all those issues. Jonathan Scott, welcome to The Story Is. Great talk.
8: I love what you've done with the place.
9: Thank you.
8: This is great.
9: It means a lot coming from you. Affordable housing. Biggest issue in the country right now. What do you think is the biggest thing that needs to be done?
8: It's the biggest subject of conversation. I'll tell you what, the biggest issue, in my opinion, is ignorance. Right now, some people don't understand the problem, and they think that the housing crisis is really something that affects, you know, people who are homeless, or people, you know, they're wanting to build affordable housing. Does that mean they're going to bring crime into my community and bring down my property values? Not at all. I mean, I have a fundamental philosophy that people should be able to live where they work. And I think, you know, if you think about it, affordable housing is usually, it's teachers, it's police officers, you know, fire, it's people in all different types of careers, but housing has become unattainable. The costs, and the cost to renovate too. Everything's so volatile right now that, you know, we're even seeing a slowdown in a lot of renovations. So when I talk about housing, it's partially a supply problem. We need more supply. We're 4 million units short of a healthy housing supply in the country. In addition to that, it's the financial, the cost of debt. You know, there needs to be something that allows developers to be incentivized to build these projects, streamline the process. There's so much red tape right now. If I was building the exact same two apartment buildings, one of them using public monies, public funding mechanisms, one just paying for it myself, the public monies one would cost me about 40-50% more to build.
9: 40-50%.
8: Yeah. Think of how many more units we could build if we, you know, found a way to streamline these things. So it's a supply issue, it's a financial issue, but it is an issue that affects literally every person.
9: What are the sort of the most obvious regulations maybe to cut?
8: Well, one thing that I always had a challenge with is when you're building these new buildings, first of all, when you're hiring the trades and everybody who's building the building, you have to have fair wages for everyone. Well, I pay fair wages to our crews. Everyone is paid fair wages, but there's these additional regulations that make it very complicated to calculate that. The cost of debt is a huge thing, so the longer these stretch on, sometimes it can take years to get approvals, because any new development for affordable housing, people show up in droves to say, I don't want it in my backyard. No way. It's going to be a crime-ridden, cracked in. That's not at all what these buildings are like. In fact, even some of the people I work with, I took them to these existing, because they're nonprofits that run these buildings once they're up and running. I took them there to show them. These buildings have, they'll have tutors on staff so that, you know, if there's a single mom with a child in school that needs help, they've got somebody. You know, wellness, they provide wellness services, they provide access to all sorts of things. So depending on who they're bringing into that accommodation, they've got different services that are provided. And, you know, I think if you take it even back further, how it affects everybody else, there was a stat that came out that said, this will be the first, our kids, my kids are 9 and 10, this will be the first generation who cannot afford home ownership, period. Yeah. And that is crazy. The number one contributor to financial security in the future, but also just in being stable in general, is housing. And so if people are spending more than 30% of their income on their mortgage or their rent, it's out of whack. Something's out of whack.
9: So how do we change the thinking in terms of yes in my backyard, no in my backyard?
8: Well, one I think is helping people understand who we're talking about, who's affected by the problem. And you know, if you think about a teacher, for example, would you want your child being educated by a teacher who's having to drive 2 hours to and 2 hours from work every day? They must be exhausted. That time could be better spent in improving those relationships with the kids and right. You know, maybe creating extracurricular programs. So that's a prime example. If you know a teacher, or you know a healthcare worker, or you know somebody who's traveling an hour, 2 hours just to get to work, that they're affected by this.
9: Sure.
8: If you're looking at, you know, a lot of people as well at home, they can't afford, you know, if they have to refi their mortgage and now all of a sudden their property taxes have increased, insurance has increased. And that's actually, insurance is what's priced a lot of people out of certain communities, because insurance is increasing at a higher rate than anything else. So all of these things, it's one big, there's not one solution that solves it all, but I think we need to step back, take the politics out of it, and just understand what would have the best need. There are cities that are doing it right. You look at, you know, places like Atlanta is seeing success. Denver is seeing success. Even over in Finland, they've almost completely reversed the homelessness challenges that they've had because of some of the new technologies they've implemented, the way they're approaching it. But they've discovered that providing housing for people who are coming in and out of homelessness that's affordable is less expensive than providing emergency shelter and services for somebody who winds up on the street.
9: And in terms of the Pacific Palisades, Altadena, rebuilding now,
8: You're
9: involved with that. A family member of yours lost their home, So you're now rebuilding the home, but in a different way.
8: Yeah.
9: Talk about how we got to think about building different using technology in a different way.
8: Oh my gosh. The thing that's so frustrating is when I hear people talk about, you know, construction, how we should be building homes, and they don't understand how to build a home. They also don't understand that a lot of times contractors, architects, subs, they get caught in this funnel of how they've always done it, and they don't really want to learn something new. There are technologies now that are virtually fireproof, hurricane-proof, earthquake-proof. RSG 3D is this like reverse ICF. It's like a rebar system with a polystyrene core, and you spray concrete on the inside and the outside. It locks it together. Never susceptible to termites, mold, things like that. Well, it's incredible that it only, on the average house, costs 10% more than if you're building with wood. Yet, you never have all these other issues. You don't have to worry about it. Same with floods. You know, the second highest insurance claim in most areas is flood from a burst pipe or a laundry hose that slips out, floods your home while you're away. Well, there's a $500 device now that goes on your main water line and makes that virtually impossible from happening. So all of these things, the average homeowner is not expected to know this stuff, but absolutely your contractor should be saying to you, hey, this is something we might want to pursue. And if, you know, especially if you're in a fire zone, there should be no other choice. You should be building with a technology like this. If you're outside of a fire zone, then you can make that decision, but every home is susceptible to a flood. So I think those sorts of AI-driven leak detection systems like Finn are so, like, for me, to think that people aren't automatically putting this in, the only explanation is that they don't know about it.
9: Right.
8: Because nobody would say no to something that will prevent them from having their life uprooted.
9: Well, after watching this interview, now they know.
8: Now you know. And then I think what we should start doing is like the Oprah thing, where you get a leak detection, you get a leak detection. Everywhere I go, I should be handing these things out.
9: As exciting as a car, leak detection.
8: Exactly. I mean, Zoe makes fun of me because, like, my opinion, a good time for a Friday night is resealing your stone countertops. I mean, God, guys, life of a contractor.
9: Thank you so much.
8: Nice to see you.
9: Appreciate it. Thank you.
10: 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We'll be right back with the next hour of The Storyist.

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4: 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Two, when it's time, just say, "Play Hot Mics on TuneIn." And you're in for unfiltered takes, A-list guests, and the stories everyone else is too scared to touch.
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6: NASA's Curiosity rover has been roaming the Martian surface for more than 13 years, but it recently encountered a problem it's never seen before. Curiosity's drill got stuck as it was boring into a rock. NASA scientists spent days vibrating the drill, spinning it in an effort to dislodge the rock. After 5 days, they finally found the perfect angle to get the stone to fall. The 28-pound rock hit the Martian surface and fractured into many pieces, and Curiosity continued its mission to drill into other nearby rocks. Talk about remote work. You can't exactly go and mess with it. This Saturday, be sure to watch CNN's new original series, K Everything, hosted by Daniel Dae Kim. In the premiere episode, he explores South Korea's booming music industry with K-pop royalty, Psy. Remember him from Gangnam Style? And visits the studio behind some of the country's biggest hits. That's K Everything this Saturday, right here on CNN. And yes, Daniel Dae Kim was great and Lost, if you remember him from that. Thanks for watching. Stay with us. The next hour of The Story Is starts right now.
7: The story is ceasefire holding. The U.S. says it is not seeking escalation after striking Iranian military facilities as a deal to end the war hangs in the balance.
8: It's very much, we hope, under control.
7: The story is hantavirus outbreak. There's a worldwide contagion are growing despite the WHO saying this is not another pandemic. A doctor joins me live to break down what really matters. The story is the Olympics of the art world. My one-on-one conversation with Alma Allen, the artist now representing the U.S. in Venice. And the story is 1 year as Pope.
9: He's brought an American flavor to the papacy.
7: CNN's Vatican correspondent takes a look at Pope Leo XIV's first year as head of the Catholic Church.
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6: Thanks for watching The Story Is. I'm Alex Michelson, live in Los Angeles. Tonight, the top story is a new exchange of fire between the U.S. and Iran in the Strait of Hormuz and fresh drone and missile strikes by Iran against the United Arab Emirates. The U.S. military says it launched self-defense strikes in four areas along the Iranian coast, targeting missile and drone launch sites, command and control locations, and other assets. Central Command says the strikes are in retaliation for Iranian attacks on three U.S. Navy-guided missile destroyers that were transiting the Strait of Hormuz. None of those ships were actually struck. Iranian state media released video a short time ago claiming to show missiles launched towards U.S. ships. CNN cannot verify its authenticity or when that was recorded. Meanwhile, Iran says it is still reviewing that one-page memorandum aimed at ending the war. A response had been expected on Thursday. President Trump posting on Truth Social that Iran better get the deal signed fast or, quote, will knock them out a lot harder and more violently in the future.
8: They trifled with us today. We
11: blew them away. They trifled. I call that a trifle. I'll let you know when there's no ceasefire. You won't have to know. If there's no ceasefire, you're not going to have to know. You're just going to have to look at one big glow coming out of Iran. And they better sign their agreement fast.
12: What is the latest in those talks?
11: No, it's going. The talks are going very well, but they have to understand if it doesn't get signed, they're going to have a lot of pain. They're going to have a lot of pain. They want to sign it. I will tell you. They want to sign it a lot more than I do.
6: CNN senior international correspondent Ivan Watson starts us off live in Hong Kong. Ivan, what do we know about these new Iranian attacks on the UAE? Why are they targeting them?
13: Well, we don't know exactly why, except that the pattern has been that Iran has hit the UAE or tried to hit it harder than any other country around the Gulf with thousands of projectiles. All of the information we have thus far is really coming from the UAE's Ministry of Defense, which says that its air defenses are currently firing back to neutralize drones and missiles that have been fired at it. And our own teams on the ground in the UAE have heard what they describe as fighter jets overhead. But it's important to note that just last Monday, the UAE says Iran targeted it then with more than a dozen ballistic missiles, cruise missiles, and drones, resulting in at least three injuries. This does not bode well for the ceasefire, which has been in effect for nearly a month, especially when you add it to the fact that there's been an exchange of fire out on the water, where U.S. Central Command claims that Iran launched boats and drones and missiles at three U.S. destroyers that President Trump said were steaming out of the Gulf through the Strait of Hormuz, and that none of the U.S. assets, as the U.S. military put it, were hit, but that these attacks were neutralized, and then that the U.S. Carried out attacks, not specifying what attacks they were exactly, on Iranian missile and drone launch sites, command and control locations, intelligence, surveillance, and reconnaissance nodes that include the Iranian port of Bandar Abbas and Qasem. Meanwhile, Iran's spokesperson for its armed forces has flipped the narrative, saying that Iran came under attack, so it launched attacks on U.S. targets kind of in the Strait of Hormuz and east of it in the Gulf of Oman. The most important thing, I think, or signal right now is the statements that have been coming out of the mouths of Trump administration officials, where you have the Secretary of Defense, Pete Hegseth, saying that the ceasefire is still in effect. This is actions of defense. And President Trump himself saying that the ceasefire is in effect, and he's playing down the deadly violence that these deadly weapons that are being used, calling this a trifle or, in his words, just a love tap. Alex.
6: So is the ceasefire still holding then?
13: The Trump administration says the war is not back on yet and still wants to keep the door open for diplomacy. President Trump is still, day after day, and it starting to feel like Groundhog Day, is dangling the prospects of some kind of deal with Pakistan mediating between the U.S. and Iran. There's some big problems here, and I'd say the biggest and most glaring one is the ongoing closure of the Strait of Hormuz, which was open prior to February 28th. Remember that day? That's the day that the U.S. and Israel began bombing Iran, began the war, and killed Iran's supreme leader, as well as a number of other top officials. Since then, the ship traffic that used to number more than 100 ships a day has slowed to a trickle. There's one estimate maybe only 40 ships have gone through the Strait of Hormuz over the course of this week. 1,000 trips, ships trapped. And as long as they are trapped, as long as Iran is making it clear that it wants to impose its will on commercial traffic through the Strait of Hormuz, how will the U.S. unravel that and unlock the trapped energy that is driving up energy prices around the world and in the U.S.?
6: Big, big question right now. Ivan Watson in Hong Kong. Ivan, thank you so much. President Trump says he asked Secretary of State Marco Rubio to relay a message about Iran to Pope Leo during their meeting at the Vatican.
14: Have you spoken to Secretary Rubio since his meeting with Pope Leo, and did you ask him to pass on a message to him?
11: I spoke to him. I just said, tell the Pope very nicely, very respectfully, that Iran cannot have a nuclear weapon. So when he comes to their defense, also tell the Pope that Iran killed 42,000 innocent protesters who didn't have guns, who didn't have weapons. Tell that to the Pope.
6: Rubio met with Pope Leo and other Vatican officials on Thursday on the eve of Leo's first anniversary as pontiff. The two discussed the Middle East and some of the other issues and disagreements in recent weeks that led to tension between the Trump administration and the Vatican. They exchanged gifts, with Rubio acknowledging that Leo, the first American pope, is a baseball guy, before giving him a small crystal football with the State Department seal. Pontiff gave Rubio a pen made from olive wood, which he noted is the plant of peace. You think about olive branches. The president of Brazil says the U.S. and Brazil made an important step towards strengthening their relationship. This after Lula and Trump met at the White House on Friday. They discussed a range of topics, including Brazil's vast reserves of rare earth minerals, drug trafficking, public safety, and trade. After the meeting, Lula also addressed concerns over Trump's potential plan to invade Cuba. Take a listen.
15: I believe that our relationship with Trump is a sincere one. If there is a need for Brazil to engage in dialogue with any country regarding this issue, regarding American interference, whether in Cuba or in Iran, Brazil is willing to talk. What I heard, if the translator is right, is that he said he is not thinking of invading Cuba. That was said by the interpreter, and I think this is a great sign.
6: President Trump says he very much hopes the hantavirus outbreak is under control, adding that a full report will be released in the hours ahead. His administration is under fire from public health experts who say the government and CDC should be doing more right now. Authorities are monitoring people and cases in all these countries that are highlighted in red. Hantavirus has killed three people, infected several others worldwide, all of them connected to a cruise ship, which you can see here on live track to Spain. More now from CNN's Melissa Bell.
16: After 3 days docked off the coast of Cape Verde, the MV Hodges is on its way to the Canary Islands, with the World Health Organization saying that it does not expect a widespread outbreak.
17: This is not SARS-CoV-2. This is not the start of a COVID pandemic. This is an outbreak that we see on a ship.
16: The first passenger died some 10 days after the ship left Argentina. The captain's announcement filmed by one of the passengers on April 12th.
18: Good morning, everybody. This is my sad duty to inform you that one of our passengers sadly passed away last night.
16: Only later would the virus be identified, according to Oceanwide Expeditions, which operates the ship. At the time of the announcement, there was no evidence of a virus or contagion present on the vessel. The case was believed to be isolated following medical review. The operator adding that as of Wednesday, the man was not confirmed to have been infected with hantavirus. The wife of the man who died was one of at least 30 passengers to disembark at St. Helena, traveling on to South Africa, where she collapsed and later died after she was taken to hospital. Several more passengers were evacuated from the ship whilst it was docked off of Cape Verde. Two are now being treated in the Netherlands and a third in Germany after a convoy accompanied them to hospital. The ship is now on its way to Tenerife, where it is expected to arrive on Sunday and where dock workers have threatened to strike.
19: Right now, the workers are really worried because they basically haven't been given any information at all. They haven't been told anything about what safety measures are going to be put in place.
16: But for those on board of what became the cruise from hell, the end may finally be in sight. Melissa Bell, CNN, Paris.
6: I want to bring in now Dr. Ravina Kular, who is an infectious disease expert and epidemiologist. She's worked with UCLA, Cedars-Sinai, the WHO, CDC, and more. Welcome. Good to have you here. Okay, for a lot of people, they maybe had never heard of this hantavirus before. Mm-hmm. Real basically, what is it?
20: Yeah, thank you, Alex, for having me on. So hantavirus is an RNA virus. Typically, someone that's going to get hantavirus, they're going to come in contact with an infected rodent, and they're going to inhale infected. They're going to inhale feces or some secretions, and so it's through the aerosolized part of that. Is that where they're going to?
6: So that's what we think happened on this cruise ship, right?
20: That's correct.
6: These passengers, which you call passenger zero and patient zero,
20: patient one,
6: are somehow probably whiff patient, you know, rodent feces. And that transmits it through the air.
20: Correct.
6: And this thing's pretty deadly, right?
20: Yeah, this carries a 40% mortality rate.
6: 40%?
20: That's huge. I mean, what happens is that this virus, someone that's going to acquire hantavirus, is that they're going to display signs and symptoms of the flu. They're going to have a fever. They're going to have muscle aches. They're going to have diarrhea. But what eventually kills the individual is that their lungs are going to fill up with fluid.
6: Mm.
20: And typically these patients are going to go into the ICU. They're going to be in a ventilator. But 40% is a huge mortality rate.
6: Yeah.
20: And that's very scary. That's
6: so, four out of people who get this die.
20: Yeah.
6: So how long is the process, the incubation period? Because that's important here.
20: Yeah. So incubation period is how long it takes for an individual to develop the symptoms. It can take up to 8 weeks for someone to develop symptoms.
6: To 8 weeks.
20: Yeah,
6: so somebody may have gotten this on the cruise ship, and we don't even know that they got it for 8 weeks.
20: That's correct. And so what my concern is that about 2 weeks ago, over 24 individuals disembarked this cruise ship, and they're dispersed throughout about 12 countries. And we don't know where these individuals are, and just contact tracing started about 4 or 5 days ago. So it's so critical now that the different government agencies really track these individuals, see where they've been, who they've been in contact with, and these next 48 to 72 hours is honestly so critical.
6: Is it too late on some of the contact tracing?
20: I hope not. You know, we can, I don't think it is. I think, you know, government officials are doing all that they can to really track these individuals down, quarantine them, really find out where they were, who they came into contact with. Something to keep in mind is that I know it seems like a lofty feat, contact tracing. How do you really track these individuals, see where they've been? You know, we've been contact tracing for decades. Mm-hmm. And so these agencies, they know how to deal with these outbreak situations. And so they're very, very well equipped to contact trace and figure out what's going on, where these individuals are.
6: So a lot of people, when they hear this, the first thing they're going to think about is COVID.
20: Yep.
6: Here we go again.
20: Mm-hmm.
6: What's different about hantavirus versus COVID-19?
20: Yeah, so hantavirus versus COVID-19, let's think about, first of all, mortality. Mortality rate is a lot higher with hantavirus.
6: A lot higher.
20: Versus COVID. COVID about 1%, maybe a little less than 5%. Hantavirus, 40%. Now, COVID, patients can acquire COVID and be asymptomatic and they can still be contagious. Hantavirus, it requires someone to be symptomatic and to be in very close proximity to other individuals for extended period of time. That's not what we saw with COVID. So that's something to really keep in mind. And hantavirus has been around for 30 years. COVID was a new, SARS-CoV-2 is a completely new virus. There's a publication that came out really discussing the 2018 outbreak that happened in Argentina with hantavirus. There were 34 confirmed cases, 11 people died. And that's where we get the most information about this virus, is that what happened was that there was close proximity. There was a birthday event. There was also a wake, and individuals were infected, and that's how it became a super spreader event. So just coming in very close proximity.
6: And is there a cure to hantavirus? If you get it, is there some pill you can take or something?
20: There's unfortunately no cure. There's no vaccine. It's just symptomatic relief by going in, being hospitalized, being on a ventilator, getting symptomatic relief in that way. But there is currently no cure or no vaccine to prevent you from getting the virus.
6: It sounds like if somebody potentially has it, it's really important to stay away from them.
20: It sure is. Like, that's why quarantine is so important, and contact tracing is too.
6: Dr. Ravina Kular, thank you for joining us for the first time here on The Story Is. Really appreciate your expertise, and I feel like I know a lot more now after talking with you. An artist who was once homeless will represent the United States at a major art event in Venice. Still ahead, sculptor Alma Allen joins us live. talk about his surprising shot to fame.
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7: Welcome back to The Stories. I'm Alex Michaels. Let's take a look at today's top stories. President Trump says the Iran ceasefire is still in effect despite new strikes by both sides. Tehran has yet to respond to a one-page memorandum aimed at ending the war. President Trump says Iran better sign the deal fast or the U.S. military will knock them out a lot harder and more violently in the future. Federal Trade Court has struck down President Trump's 10% across-the-board tariffs. Judges of the U.S. Court of International Trade ruled that Trump lacked the legal justification to enact the policy. They ordered him to cease collecting money and refund prior payments to the plaintiffs. The administration is expected to appeal. And President Trump says his chief of staff is decisively winning her battle with cancer. In a video message, he praised Susie Wiles' courage and toughness, adding that it was an early diagnosis and she's expected to be okay. Wiles told a women forum that she's still going to work every day and will not be leaving anytime soon. Pope Leo is marking 1 year since his historic election, becoming the first American pope. The past 12 months have seen the pontiff grow from a low-profile cardinal to one of the most recognizable figures on the planet. CNN's Vatican correspondent Christopher Lamb reports from the Vatican.
8: 1 year ago, the cardinals of the Catholic Church made history, electing the first American pope, Leo XIV. Born in Chicago, now on the chair of St. Peter. During these first 12 months, Leo has emerged as a gentle but steady leader at a time of turbulence and a thorn in the side of the White House.
9: War is back in vogue, and a zeal for war is spreading.
8: Speaking out forcefully against the war in Iran and riling President Donald Trump, telling CNN how he wanted the conflict to end.
10: I'm told that President Trump recently stated that he would like to end the war. Hopefully he's looking for an off-ramp.
8: The president responding with an extraordinary broadside, but Leo seemingly unfazed.
11: I have no fear of the Trump administration.
8: Continuing to speak out forcefully during his visit to Africa, cementing himself as a global leader and a counterweight to the US president. An American pope formed in Peru, spending years among the poor and marginalized in Latin America. A bridge builder and unifier, and not someone looking for a fight. Those who know him best say he hasn't changed.
12: I'm just curious, a year on since Leo's election, is the pope still the same to you?
13: He is, yes. He still has a wonderful sense of humor. He has untiring energy. It still is a bit unbelievable to see him, and yet.

0: it makes so much sense for us. One of our friars says to me, it looks like he went to Pope school.
1: But global conflicts are weighing heavily on the pontiff.
0: His response has been very clear. I have felt very clear that the way towards resolution of finding solutions is not with arms, it's not with weapons, it's to be disarmed and disarming.
1: And the Trump administration appears keen to mend some diplomatic fences, with Secretary of State Marco Rubio sitting down with the Pope on Thursday. Leo has adopted his own style as Pope, more formal than his predecessor, and now living in the Apostolic Palace, but pushing ahead on Pope Francis's priorities on immigration and against capital punishment.
2: It is essential to honor the dignity and freedom of all God's children, both men and women, fellow nationals and foreigners, poor and rich. We are all children of God, and this has personal, social, and political implications.
1: He's brought an American flavor to the papacy, whether it's joking about baseball results, being handed deep dish pizza, or his favorite candy Peeps. The early months have seen him adjust to his extraordinary new role, and Leo, at 70, can afford to play the long game. But on his one-year anniversary, he's a Pope who has established himself with a quiet presence and a strong message. Christopher Lamb, CNN, Rome.
3: One of the world's most recognized experts on the natural world is celebrating a milestone birthday. Sir David Attenborough turns 100 years old Friday. The iconic natural historian and broadcaster said he's been completely overwhelmed by the birthday greetings. He offered thanks to everyone who sent him messages, ranging from celebrities to preschoolers to care home residents. Over more than seven decades of documentary filmmaking, Attenborough has become one of the voices most associated with the stories of nature. Still ahead, sculptor Alma Allen joins us to talk about his role representing the U.S. at a major art event in Venice, Italy.

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4: Putin in Venice! No! Putin in Venice! No! Putin in Venice!
5: Protesters there chanting "No Putin in Venice" as they push back against Russia's return to the city's premier art event. The anti-Kremlin punk group Pussy Riot led the rally in Venice for a second straight day on Thursday. Russia is allowed to participate in the Venice Biennale this year for the first time since it invaded Ukraine. The organizers have been catching flack for that decision, including from the Italian government and the European Union. The chairman of the event said art should be a neutral space for dialogue, free from censorship. The U.S. exhibit also has its share of controversies in the run-up to the event, which is known as the Olympics of the art world. Each country selects an artist to represent them on the world stage. In the U.S., the selection is usually led by the National Endowment of the Arts, which has been gutted by the Trump administration. So this year, the State Department directly chose sculptor Alma Allen, prompting a flurry of headlines asking who he is. Allen is originally from Utah, currently living in Mexico, and he is the first self-taught artist to represent the U.S. there. His exhibition, called Call Me the Breeze, includes works inspired by the natural geological formations of the Americas. For more on that exhibit, we are joined live by the artist himself, Alma Allen, who is in Venice, where the whole event is opening up on Saturday. Good morning to you. Thanks for being with us.
6: Hello. Hi.
5: What does it mean to you to be selected to represent the United States on the global stage like this?
6: It's... of course, interesting. Many of my artists that I've learned so much from their own work have represented the United States at in Venice. So following in their footsteps has been amazing.
5: You're a sculptor. We're looking at some of your work right now. What is your message with this show, Call Me the Breeze? Describe sort of what you want the viewer to take away.
6: I made a show that's about my personal interests. I've been making work about the cycle of life from beginning to the end and perhaps again as a wheel. And I was influenced on my first visit to Venice. There's a painting by Hermanius Bosch called Versions of the Hereafter, where this transition of the soul into the afterlife through a portal. And I'd made a portal before, so I brought my portal that I'd made 15 years ago into the exhibition and in my own small way recreated, using work that I'd made over many years, my version of that idea.
5: Do you think
6: and
5: that...
6: And so it's a personal show, and not necessarily... I wasn't given any direction to make a show about anything in particular. So I made the show that I wanted to make.
5: What a great thing to be able to do that. Do you think at this moment that artists are under attack politically?
6: Under attack? Me, maybe, but I don't know that all artists are.
5: You feel like you're under attack?
6: Well, there's been hundreds of negative news articles saying I was the wrong choice or that I'm not a political artist in the correct manner, when in fact I've really never felt or made a piece of art about politics directly, because my interest is in being alive in a different kind of way, maybe.
5: So what do you say to those critics?
6: I don't know. They have their, they, everyone makes up their own mind about what they want to feel and think and be. I try to leave that open in my work, that people see it and have their own experience. I don't title the work with the intention that each person comes anew to it and makes their own mind up.
5: Your past is unique. You grew up in Utah. You sold your works on the streets of New York, and now you're living and working in Mexico. How has all of that sort of shaped who you are and the kind of work that you're expressing?
6: Well, I guess it's that I've just always kind of done what came naturally to do. I ended up selling my work on the streets in New York because I was desperate for money, as many of us are, and I had been in an accident, and I had nothing else I could sell. I live in Mexico because I love living in Mexico, and my wife decided we would move there. So I just sort of have lived a life of trying to do the thing that felt natural.
5: And this and obviously, this whole experience obviously has changed your life. What's next for you after this, and how has this experience been a fork in the road for you?
6: Well, I was planning to sail my sailboat from Mexico to the Mediterranean this year, and I can't because of the show, so I'm going to do that after the show next year. So I'm going to go sailing and be disconnected for many months from anything besides what it takes to sail.
5: That sounds pretty nice. Congratulations on the show. Best of luck with all of it. And we really appreciate you taking a moment to talk with us. Alma Allen, thank you so much.
6: Thank you very much. Okay.
5: Venice is also the site for a unique display of a famous Banksy mural. Migrant child is moving through the city's canals on a boat on view for residents Friday and Saturday. That artwork was removed from its original location for restoration after humidity and flooding damaged it. New owners are restoring the entire building where the mural was initially installed. It'll be returned when the restoration is complete next year. The story is from award-winning movies to beauty and music. South Korea has exploded into a cultural superpower. In a new CNN original series, K-Everything, actor Daniel Dae-Kim looks at how South Korea has become the ultimate influencer around the world. He spoke with our Linda Kincaid about some of what he has discovered.
7: I asked the same five questions after every interview, whether it was on camera or off camera, of every interviewee. And, you know, I asked them, name five things that characterize Korean culture. And the thing I was most surprised by was that there was only one answer that every single person said. And that answer was competitive.
8: Wow.
7: Yeah. And when you think about that idea across the country, you realize why it became so successful, but also why, you know, it can be tough to make a living or raise a family, because everyone is focused on achievement there. And so it's a double-edged sword, but we get to reap the benefits of a culture that's doing amazing things.
5: In the premiere episode of K-Everything, Daniel Dae-Kim explores Korea's booming music industry with Psy, a member of K-pop royalty known for Gangnam Style, and steps inside the studio behind Korea's biggest hits. K-Everything premieres Saturday on CNN International. Viewers in the U.S. can also stream it on the CNN app. A German tourist has been awarded more than $1,100 after he couldn't find a sun lounger around the hotel pool while vacationing in Greece. The man claims the loungers were unavailable even as early as 6 in the morning, and so he and his family were forced to lay their towels on the ground. Traveler says he paid around $8,500 for an 11-day trip. Judges ruled in the man's favor against the tour operator, saying the family's needs were repeatedly unmet. Soaring gas prices have got drivers looking for ways to save at the pump. Here in California, gas averaging $6.16 a gallon. So when the Las Vegas Tourism Bureau appeared at an L.A. area gas station Thursday covering the costs of a fill-up, people were thrilled. Drivers wait in long lines for a chance to win free gas and gift cards from Visit Las Vegas. The giveaways were part of an effort to get Southern Californians to make the drive to the city this summer. Part of the reason they're working on high-speed rail to go from L.A. to Vegas to make it where you don't even have to drive. Thanks for watching This Story Is with me. For our international viewers, World Sport is next. For our viewers here in North America, I'll be right back with Gray Drake with a look at three new movies that all have pretty familiar storylines. Gray joins us when we come back.
8: Stay tuned to get this five-piece bakeware set, a six-

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13: Hi there and welcome to Cine World Sport. I'm Patrick Snell. On the week that was in the UEFA Champions League, bringing with it so much drama and excitement aplenty, and we now know who will contest this season's final. Paris Saint-Germain, the holders, and English Premier League Arsenal. On Thursday, though, the spotlight falling firmly on the Europa League as teams battle it out to try and reach the final in Istanbul on May the 20th. Let's get going in the English Midlands, where regional rivals Aston Villa and Nottingham Forest locking horns at Villa Park. Forest 1-0 up from the first leg, but Villa taking the lead through Ollie Watkins just a few minutes before the break. It's a really important goal. The tie is level at one apiece. A penalty putting the host 2-0 up before this became the John McGinn show. First, he makes it 3-0 on the night. It's a flowing move and a wonderful finish. Cool as you like from the Scottish international, much to the delight of the home fans there in Birmingham. And just 3 minutes after that, it's another brilliant, brilliant finish. Villa running riot there, another goal. And just look at the celebrations from the future King of England there. He's a massive Villa fan. 4-0 winners on the night, 4-1 over the Two legs. Villa very convincing in the end as they win this all Premier League clash to reach the final. Who will they play there, though, I hear you ask? Well, Thursday night's other Europa League semi, seeing Germany's Freiburg 2-1 down from the first leg against SC Braga. Portugal with Braga already down to 10 men, though. Lucas Kubler striking just before the 20-minute mark to level the tie on aggregate at 2-2. Nice finish from the defender as Freiburg lead on the night. Just before the break, the German side doubling their lead thanks to the Swiss international Johan Manzambi there keeping his cool. Another nice finish. The host in control. Just over 15 to go now. Freiburg making the game safe. Kubler grabbing his second of the match. And the Bundesliga team, just like that, 4-2 up on aggregate. Braga did pull one back, but not enough in the end as Freiburg sealing a place in the final by winning this compelling tie by 4-3 over the two legs. It's a Villa-Freiburg final. I know one better to talk to about this and the scenes of celebration we're seeing there. A big, big night of celebration. Darren Lewis. Darren, thanks so much for joining us, our senior sports analyst. Villa, a magnificent performance. You might say, Darren, a performance fit for a king. What did you make of their big win?
14: I knew you'd do that, Pat. The Kings were in their counting house at Villa Park. The future King of England, as you've been saying, cheering on his team. And a captain, John McGinn, with a performance for a king. As Unai Emery returned to the final of the competition, he knows better how to win better than any other manager. What a terrific performance. Terrific scenes as well. Prince William letting rip with Sweet Caroline in the posh seats and Villa letting rip on the pitch. The context all important, you know, Pat, for this one, because Aston Villa were a goal down from the first leg and badly out of form going into this match, having lost three in a row. So what a response to score 4 goals without reply and to put Unai Emery within touching distance, Pat, of a fifth title in this competition. A magnificent display and an even better story.
13: Yeah, those scenes at Villa Park, absolutely marvellous. Their fans absolutely loving the moment. Let's talk more about Unai Emery, the man with the Midas touch in this competition. He's the Europa League master, isn't he? Or should I call it the Emery League? What do you say?
14: Well, they might have to rename it the Unai Emery Trophy. He's won it 3 times with a Spanish club, Sevilla. He's won it again with another Spanish club, Villarreal, beating Manchester United in the final. He took Villarreal to the semi-finals of the competition the following year, losing only to Liverpool. You see the other side of the screen and you just wonder what else he has to do, really, to have it named in his honour. I wonder if he might savour success with Villa the most, though, because winning the trophy would end a 30-year silverware drought for the Midlands club. It would put them back in the big time of the elite European competition. Champions League football is the prize for winning the Europa League. That's why those players are so excited. And Emery himself, you know, Pat, the backstory is interesting. He was written off in English football after his time with Arsenal, despite taking them as well to the final of this competition in 2019. Listen, having taken over at Villa 4 years ago with the club 14th in the Premier League, this is a fabulous, fabulous story. And I think with Crystal Palace in the Europa Conference League final as well, that's 3 clubs, Arsenal, Palace, Villa, in the finals. The English, Pat, as they say, are coming.
13: Darren Lewis, thank you so much, as always, for your expert insights. Much appreciated. Thank you to Darren there. All right, now, the Europa League final is now set, and we can also tell you that Crystal Palace of England and Spain's Rayo Vallecano will contest the UEFA Conference League final on May the 27th in Leipzig, Germany. Palace booking their place after overcoming Shakhtar Donetsk. The Londoners 3-1 up from the first leg and leading again here, but the Ukrainian team giving themselves just a little glimmer of hope when the Brazilian youngster Aguinaldo are making it 1-1 on the night there with a well-taken finish. Early in the second half, though, Palace making the tie safe. Ismaila Sarr netting to make it 2-1. It's in there. It counts. Palace win it 5-2 on aggregate. The men from Selhurst Park. Remember, they had to wait almost 120 years to win their first major trophy. That was the FA Cup last season. Now they're eyeing up potentially a second major trophy in as many years. Scenes of joy there at Selhurst Park. Going to head to France now, where Strasbourg hosted Rayo Vallecano of Spain. The Spaniards 1-0 up from the first leg in this second leg semi, and they would double their overall lead by scoring again here on French soil. It's the Brazilian Almao who breaks the deadlock just before the halftime break there. Vallecano getting the job done to reach the UEFA Conference Final 2-0 on aggregate. Now, for the first time since winning the Masters for a second year in a row, Rory McIlroy back in action. We'll discuss his rise to golfing greatness and ask what's next for the Northern Irishman with renowned author Alan Shipnuck.
15: He's really a global citizen. He's kind of comfortable in any setting, but sometimes maybe he's a little too comfortable and he says a few things that he shouldn't, but that's what makes him fun.
16: After 50, stiff joints and sore muscles.
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0: Welcome back to you. Rory McIlroy back in action this week on the PGA Golf Circuit, returning to the course for the first time since successfully defending his Masters title last month. The Northern Irishman absolutely loves the course in question. It's where they play the Truist Championship these days. He's won four times at Quail Hollow over the years, dating back to his very first tour victory in 2010. Rory, who played his first round there in Charlotte on Thursday, was asked on Wednesday if he feels different entering this tournament as a back-to-back Masters champion.
1: I've spoke about this a lot. I felt like winning the Grand Slam was like this, was going to be this life-changing thing. And in some ways it was, but in other ways I had to remember, like, no, I still have a lot of my career left and, you know, I want to keep playing and keep competing. And so this year was, I think winning was validation for all the work that I've put in over the last few years to get myself back to this place where I'm winning majors. I feel like, if anything, I'm more motivated after what happened at Augusta this year than I've ever been.
0: Well, Rory now has six majors to his name. Seems very much like a altogether different person since ending that 11-year major drought last year. And Alan Shipnuck, the author of Rory, the Heartache and Triumph of Golf's Most Human Superstar, joined my colleague Don Riddell to discuss his very unique career.
2: It's just thrilling the way he plays the game. I mean, it's like a high wire act while he's juggling chainsaws. He's one of the most gifted and naturally talented players who's ever picked up a golf club. And yet there's a vulnerability and even a fragility there. It's never over till it's over with Rory. You know, when Tiger Woods was at his peak, he would sort of snuff the life out of a tournament. Rory thrills us, he dazzles us, he infuriates us. It can be maddening to watch, but there's a humanity there that just kind of sucks you in as a golfer, because he can do superhuman things, but he's also capable of blowing it at any moment. So it's always fun to watch Rory when he's in contention.
3: This guy wears his heart on his sleeve, doesn't he? Perhaps to his own detriment at times. Can you give us some examples of kind of what he does and maybe why he is kind of like that way?
2: And so I think, you know, Rory's an extrovert. He loves being in crowds. And I think when he gets in these press conference settings, sometimes he wants to entertain. And he says, he kind of shoots from the hip. Sometimes he'll walk back his comments and he'll get criticized for that. But to me, it's a sign of an open mind, where when you're presented with new information, you're willing to change your views. And so I give Rory credit. It's not easy to say you're wrong. He's done it many times in his career, whether it's about saying the Ryder Cup was meaningless, saying that Olympic golf didn't matter. There's, you know, when he was in the middle of this battle for the soul of professional golf between the PGA Tour and LIV Golf, he said a lot of things he probably regrets. He was kind of the biggest troll along the way of Greg Norman and Phil Mickelson and Brooks Koepka and others. So, but that's part of why we love Rory, is because he's great content for those of us in the typing business. And there's just a humanity there. He's just real. So he's really a global citizen. He's kind of comfortable in any setting, but sometimes maybe he's a little too comfortable and he says a few things that he shouldn't, but that's what makes him fun.
0: Thank you so much for joining us. Take care. And as always, stay with CNN. Bye for now.

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7: Hello and welcome to our viewers joining us from all around the world. I'm Eleni Jokos in Dubai. Ahead this hour, a shaky ceasefire is still in place after the US and Iran exchange strikes. We're live in Abu Dhabi with the latest. Plus, Iran officially implements a new rules in the Strait of Hormuz. A maritime expert will join me to talk about this. And we're also focusing on this. Listen.
8: It's not SARS-CoV-2. This is not the start of a COVID pandemic. This is an outbreak that we see on a ship. But this is not the same situation we were in 6 years ago.
7: The World Health Organization is hoping to calm hantavirus outbreak fears as countries race to trace and contain the disease. Now, U.S. President Donald Trump said...

0: US President Donald Trump says the ceasefire with Iran is still in effect, despite a new exchange of fire between the two countries. But he's warning Tehran they better sign a peace deal fast, or the US military will knock them out.
1: Is the ceasefire with Iran still on?
2: Yeah, it is. It's, they trifled with us today. We blew them away. They trifled. I call that a trifle. I'll let you know when there's no ceasefire. You won't have to know. If there's no ceasefire, you're not going to have to know. You're just going to have to look at one big glow coming out of Iran.
0: The U.S. says it launched self-defense strikes on four areas along the Iranian coast, targeting missile and drone launch sites, command and control locations, as well as other assets. Iran says the attack hit civilian areas and oil tankers. Now, U.S. Central Command says the strikes are in retaliation for Iranian attacks on three Navy-guided missile destroyers that were transiting the Strait of Hormuz. None of those ships were actually struck. Meanwhile, Iran says it is still receiving and reviewing one-page memorandum that's aimed at ending the war. A response had been expected on Thursday. There are also new reports right now of Iranian missile and drone attacks on the United Arab Emirates, where I am. We've got CNN's Paula Hancock's live for us in Abu Dhabi with details. Paula, this is the third time this week we've had the reports around missile and drone attacks towards the UAE. What more do we know?
3: Yeah, so Eleni, this is information coming to us from the Ministry of Defense here. It was a couple of hours ago now where they said that they were there was ongoing engaging operations of missiles and UAVs, so drones, from Iran. There's been no word of what was targeted or whether there has been any damage at this point. But as you say, this has been a week where we have seen once again the UAE being targeted by Iran. Now, certainly earlier in the week, on Monday, there was significant targeting. We saw some 19 missiles and drones, according to the Ministry of Defense, being engaged as Iran was retaliating against the UAE once again. That actually led to a partial closure of the Emirati airspace. We know that flights now have a very narrow route that they can travel through, and that is in place until May the 11th. So once again, we're seeing the UAE becoming the really number one target for Iran. And it is obviously of a concern for authorities here, knowing that that when there is this trading of fire between the US and Iran, it is the UAE that comes under fire from Tehran. Eleni?
0: Yeah, exactly. Bearing the brunt of the strikes here in the Gulf. Give me a sense of what we know around, you know, exchange of fire in the Strait of Hormuz between the U.S. and Iran, and how the U.S. says and still maintains that the ceasefire is still in place.
3: So the information we have is from U.S. Central Command. They said that there were three destroyers that came under fire from Iran. They say that, quote, U.S. forces intercepted unprovoked Iranian attacks and responded with self-defense strikes as U.S. Navy-guided missile destroyers transited the Strait of Hormuz to the Gulf of Oman. Now, they say that that they did intercept all of these attacks, that there were no military assets that were struck during this attack. But in response, they said that they carried out strikes against Iranian missile targets in Bandar Abbas, also in Keshem. So a number of different locations, they say they targeted launch sites of these missiles and drones, also command and control locations. What we're hearing from the Iranian side is that the reason that they fired on these destroyers is that they believe the U.S. had violated the ceasefire earlier in the week by taking over or at least intercepting an Iranian vessel. Now, we know that on Wednesday there was an Iranian vessel that was disabled by the U.S. military as it was trying to enter an Iranian port. The U.S. naval blockade still very much in place in the Strait of Hormuz and in these areas. Also, Iran claiming that it was civilian areas that were targeted, not military areas. But what we're hearing from the political side, certainly from the U.S. president, is that he is very much downplaying this, that the ceasefire is still in place. He called it a love tap at one point. He said they're trifling with us, but the ceasefire is still ongoing. We were expecting to hear something from Tehran, at least that's what our sources have been telling us, about the US proposal that's on the table at the moment on Thursday. That hasn't happened. Potentially we could hear something about that today. The US president saying it's far more than a one-page offer, saying that Iran has agreed they will not have a nuclear weapon and agreed that they will hand over the stockpile of highly enriched uranium. This is something we haven't heard directly from Tehran, but certainly we know that it is one of the key issues when it comes to this deal that that the US wants to make sure that they have in writing. Eleni?
0: All right, Paula Hancock, thanks so much for that update. And joining us now from Geneva, Switzerland, we've got Paul Salem, who is a senior fellow at the Middle East Institute and former director of the Carnegie Middle East Center. Paul, really good to have you with us. And we just heard our reporter, Paula, giving us an update on what we've seen as exchange of fire in the Strait of Hormuz. President Trump saying that this is a love tap, maintaining that the ceasefire is still in place. What is your assessment of those developments?
4: Well, thanks, Eleni. Good to be with you. You know, as they say, war is the continuation of politics by other means. And while there is a diplomatic track ongoing, both sides have not completely ceased fire. Obviously, the U.S. has imposed a blockade on Iranian ports. Iran has blocked the Straits of Hormuz. So the pressure campaign on both sides continues, and it's occasionally flaring up into shooting action, as we saw. But I do think still the main game in town, as it were, is the progress of the diplomatic track. And it seems that the two sides maybe are not coming to agreement, but are maybe coming to an agreement for organizing longer-term talks that could bring some result. It's clear that both the U.S. and Iran want an off-ramp. They want an end to this war, but both have so much politically at stake, and their demands are so high, and their domestic public opinion has a lot of demands of them, so they're not yet able to come to agreement.
0: Yeah, I want to talk about this memorandum shared with Pakistani mediators, and really important here that Iran has been told it has to agree, and again, the threats come through from the U.S. or else. What do you think is going to actually bring Iran to the negotiating table at a time where it's very clear Iran, you know, believes that the leverage that they have in the Strait of Hormuz is, you know, a card that they hold right now to inflict pain, not only on the global economy, but particularly on President Trump?
4: Well, it's important to note, I think, that the Iranians like to be at the negotiating table, although they don't like to give major concessions at the negotiating table. It's also the case that the Iranians are investing a lot in simply being able to survive American attacks. That feeds into their sort of ideology of resilience and resistance. And they, I must say, are very worried about the day after the war when they have to face their domestic population. They were facing major uprisings before this war. So in all cases, I don't think they're in a hurry to provide any concessions in any major way, but they want to keep this war limited or have an extended ceasefire and maybe come to a very, very limited agreement. So I don't expect major progress soon, although I could imagine an agreement to extend the talks, to open the Straits of Hormuz, that will relieve the pressure on both sides without either side having to give major concessions or to declare that they either won or lost.
0: Yeah, Paul, and we've heard from the Ministry of Defense here in the UAE, again, dealing with missile and drone threats. This is the third day this week that we've had this announcement. And I wonder where you see, relationships, sort of the post-war security architecture, where that lands when we're seeing consistent threats across the Gulf.
4: Yeah, that's a very interesting question. I mean, the targeting of the UAE by Iran mainly reflects the fact that the UAE has been the most defiant, the most, it's been the most attacked. It is the one that has an agreement with Israel, but it's really taken that to heart. It has Israeli forces in the UAE helping defend the UAE, whereas other countries like Saudi Arabia or Qatar and so on have taken a more, I wouldn't say completely neutral approach, but a more distant approach. So I think Iran is trying to crack the UAE as kind of the hard nut or the Sparta of those small states and trying to cow them. What you also see in terms of the sort of realignments or the security architecture is that all of the GCC states are doubling down on security arrangements with the US. There was just a major multi-billion dollar expansion of a deal with the UAE and Bahrain and Qatar to plus up their anti-missile defense equipment, and this was from the US. So it's the US equipment that helped defend all of these GCC states. That's on the security level, but at the political level, you see Saudi Arabia and some other states going in a different direction than Iran. Saudi Arabia is negotiating with Iran, communicating with Iran, trying to de-escalate, trying diplomatically to find a pathway for a more stable Gulf, whereas you see the UAE in a much more sort of defiant position. So the politics within the GCC is probably going to need a while to play itself out to see where everybody stands on these issues.
0: Well, Paul Tallam, really appreciate your insights today. Much appreciated. Well, public health leaders accuse the U.S. government and CDC of not doing enough to communicate with Americans about the deadly hantavirus outbreak. President Trump now says a full report is expected in the coming day. The World Health Organization says 5 infections have been identified among people linked to the Honduras cruise ship, and 3 people have died. As authorities race to trace and contain the outbreak, dozens of people have already traveled back to their home countries. CNN's Randy Kay has a report for us.
5: More than 2 dozen passengers from 12 different countries, possibly exposed to the hantavirus on board the MV Hondius cruise ship, already on the move around the world. The cruise company Oceanwide Expeditions confirming that 29 passengers got off the ship at St. Helena and 1 body was removed after the first leg of the cruise on April 24th, 10 days before the first official hantavirus case was confirmed.
6: While this is a serious incident, WHO assesses the public health risk as low.
5: Those who disembarked early on include 6 passengers from the United States. Oceanwide says all those who got off the ship have been contacted by the cruise company.
6: Given the incubation period of the Andes virus, which can be up to 6 weeks, it's possible that more cases may be reported.
5: Authorities are still trying to get a handle on the exact movements of the Dutch couple they believe is at the center of the outbreak, the first 2 people to die.
6: Prior to boarding the ship, the first 2 cases had traveled through Argentina, Chile, and Uruguay on a bird-watching trip, which included visits to sites where the species of rat that's known to carry Andes virus was present.
5: None of the people on board are showing symptoms of the virus, health officials say, but cases and suspected cases around the world are rising.
7: When people are very symptomatic, particularly with fever, that is when they are most infectious for this virus.
5: In Switzerland, a man on the same flight as the 69-year-old Dutch woman who died after collapsing in the airport is also in the hospital. In Singapore, 2 people from the ship are isolating and awaiting test results. In Canada, 3 people are asymptomatic and self-isolating. 8 French nationals are also being tested after contact with a passenger who tested positive for hantavirus. And in Germany, a passenger from the ship was whisked away to the hospital by ambulance to quarantine. Here in the U.S., 2 passengers from Georgia, 2 from Texas, 1 from Arizona, another from Virginia, and an undisclosed number of people from California are all being monitored by their state health departments. That includes daily temperature checks. None of these people are officially in quarantine. Those on board are isolating in their cabin rooms and being asked to wear a mask when they leave. The ship is expected to arrive in Tenerife in Spain's Canary Islands this weekend. It won't anchor in the port, though. Smaller boats will ferry passengers in to minimize risk. When the 13 passengers and 1 crew member from Spain disembark, they will immediately be taken to this hospital in Madrid to quarantine. Meantime, authorities continue to insist there is no cause for alarm.
8: This is not SARS-CoV-2. This is not the start of a COVID pandemic. It doesn't spread the same way, like coronaviruses do. It's very different. It's that close, intimate contact that we've seen.
9: No official quarantine plan has been made public. It seems to be still a work in progress. Now, the World Health Organization is recommending isolation for confirmed and suspected cases. So those are people who have been showing symptoms. But they are recommending active monitoring for everyone else. And the question is, what does active monitoring mean? It seems to be left up to the countries to decide that. Is that full quarantine or is that just self-reporting of symptoms? Now, the World Health Organization is still trying to work with various countries to make sure that they can get these passengers home in the safest way possible. Now, of course, everyone is concerned about the spread as we see the number of cases and possible cases rising. But the World Health Organization is quick to remind us that they saw something like this, an outbreak of the hantavirus in 2018 in Argentina and ended up being a total of 34 cases. So they say this feels very familiar and they are not concerned that this is going to be a large epidemic. Randy Kay, CNN, New York.
0: And still ahead, U.S. Secretary of State Marco Rubio meets with Pope Leo at the Vatican. What they discuss, that's coming up after the break. Plus, Iran announces new rules for ships passing through the Strait of Hormuz. We're live in Athens, Greece, with reaction from the CEO of the maritime risk management company, Maersk's. We'll be right back.
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8: We're looking at an extra cost bill of $500 million a month that we're going to face basically from April and for as long as this lasts. Obviously, this is a significant amount, and there is something that we can do on cost mitigation, which we will do, but the rest of it is really a commercial conversations with customers about having to pass this cost on, because otherwise this is completely unsustainable for us.
9: Well, that was the CEO of Maersk warning that its customers will have to pay for the increased cost of disruption to global shipping caused by the war with Iran. The head of the Danish shipping and logistics company also said Maersk still has six ships stranded in the Persian Gulf. And he says they will stay there until the U.S. military or another entity safely escorts them through the Strait of Hormuz or a political resolution allows for safe passage through the vital waterway. France's transportation minister says the government is fully mobilized to help airlines hurt by jet fuel costs that have been pushed higher by the U.S.-Israeli war in Iran. Now, the measures include extended tax payment deadlines and cash flow support for the hardest hit businesses. France and other European countries are trying to prevent travel disruptions after some airlines warned of jet fuel shortages soon. About 75% of Europe's jet fuel is imported from the Middle East. Shell is reporting that it earned almost $7 billion in the first 3 months of the year. That is almost $1.3 billion more than a year ago. Shell attributes the jump to the wild swings in oil prices caused by the Iran war and high prices for gasoline and jet fuel. The UK-based company says profits from its refineries, which turn crude oil into diesel and gasoline, was about $2 billion. Well, the tracking group Marine Traffic says shipping through the Strait of Hormuz dropped to near zero over the past few days. Some vessels may not show up because they've turned off their transponders. It comes as Iran has laid out a new set of rules for ships hoping to travel through the vital waterway. That is according to a document that was seen by CNN called for the vessel information declaration form. Iran's newly created Persian Gulf Strait Authority says the form must be completed by all ships for safe passage, and it's comprised of around 40 questions. It requires ship's name, ID number, country of origin and destination. It also asks for the nationalities of the registered owner, manager, as well as crew. Joining me now from Athens, Greece, Dimitris Maniatis is the founder and CEO of the maritime risk management company, Marisks. Dimitri, great to have you with us. Thanks so much for joining us. I mean, there's so much that's transpired this week and, you know, tanker traffic basically down to zero. I want you to give me a sense of the risks right now that you're assessing in the Strait. Have we seen renewed strikes in the Strait between Iran and the United States? And of course, this new Persian Gulf Strait Authority trying to enforce, you know, a new protocol and formalize vessels moving through the Strait.
10: Good morning.

0: Lenny, well, the Persian Gulf Straits Authority is basically the manifestation of the efforts that the Iranians have been doing in order to kind of quote unquote normalize the process by which they will be verifying vessels' nationality and any affiliation they might have with the US or Israel. Everybody right now is very suspicious. The shipping industry and the maritime industry globally is very concerned. Ships are not going through the Straits of Hormuz. For the past 24 hours or more, we're seeing absolutely zero traffic through the Straits. So everybody right now is waiting for an official announcement of the end of hostilities, hopefully, or some kind of guidance on what are the next steps.
1: And it feels like we've been in the cycle for the last 11 weeks. President Trump at some point in the beginning of the war was talking about naval escorts. That never materialized. Then we heard about Project Freedom. That didn't even last 48 hours. And I wonder if, your clients are telling you that they're willing to test out any form or method that even Iran puts through to just try and get transit. Or is it just waiting on some kind of agreement that might alleviate the tanker traffic issue that we've seen since the last 2 months or the beginning of the war?
0: Well, as I said, everybody is very suspicious of everything. We need to remember that the Americans have announced that anybody dealing with the Iranians will be prosecuted, chased, hunted by the U.S. Navy globally. So if you're a ship owner, you're not just thinking about the current status of your vessels, potentially those that are trapped inside the Persian Gulf, but even more, you're thinking about the next day, your global operations, your other vessels that are within your fleet, and what consequences any action you take in this environment will have in the bigger picture. People are hesitant to deal directly with Iran. People are hesitant to go through. There is this suspicion, there's no evidence on it, that the central part of the Straits of Hormuz, the traditional transit separation scheme alleys, are mined. And we also see, that vessels that have tried to make an escape have been attacked and hit by the Iranians. So again, everybody is very suspicious and just in an indefinite pause of further action.
1: Yeah, you've also said, we spoke a few times this week, you were telling me that seafarers are not soldiers and there's a psychological impact on the 20,000 plus seafarers right now that are trapped. Give me an idea of what, your clients are telling you right now and whether there's a hope that we'll see a coalition of governments coming into the Straits to try and, move vessels through, whether escorts would even work in this scenario.
0: Okay, let's start from your last question. Escorts are incredibly difficult to guarantee safety of merchant vessels. We also need to understand the considerations of liability. If any navy is escorting a ship, guaranteeing safe passage, and that ship is hit, and potentially it becomes a total loss with casualties or fatalities, who takes the responsibility for everything that follows after that? Generally, the navies don't want to do escorts of commercial vessels. They don't want to take that responsibility. You see that Navy ships, first and foremost, have to protect their own selves. So their mandate, generally speaking, is currently a war situation. So they are fighting. They can't focus on escorting vessels, merchant vessels, in and out of the Straits of Hormuz. I doubt that an international coalition of warships would be willing to undertake that impossible task. It would just amplify the problems, really. In regards to the mariners that are trapped inside the Persian Gulf, it's not the same situation for every single one of them. It depends on what kind of vessel they're on, what kind of owner they are working for, how that owner perceives the well-being of the crew of the vessels that are trapped in there. But overall, from a humanitarian point of view, they are suffering. The psychological stress is enormous. These people are not soldiers. Seafarers are just normal people doing a normal job. They want to go back to their families. They want to proceed with their day-to-day business. They don't want to be under the constant threat of an attack or of being collateral damage. So the psychological factor is very key here, and we see a lot of mariners really suffering.
1: Well, Dimitris Maniatis, thank you so much for your insights today. Really good to have you on the show. Much appreciated. Well, the U.S. and Iran take aim at each other, putting their ceasefire to the test. Still ahead on CNN, we talk to a military expert about what could come next. Stay tuned for that.
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1: Welcome back. Now, U.S. President Donald Trump says the ceasefire with Iran is still holding. That is despite the exchange of fire between the two countries on Thursday. The U.S. says it struck a series of military targets in Iran. Now, that is in a response to what officials called unprovoked attacks on three U.S. destroyers in the Strait of Hormuz. The warships were not damaged, but Tehran claims it went after them because the U.S. hit an Iranian oil tanker. All this comes as the U.S. waits for Iran's response to its latest proposal to end the war. President Trump is urging Iran to sign a deal fast or risk even more powerful strikes. I want to bring in retired U.S. Navy Vice Admiral Robert Howard. He is former deputy commander of U.S. Central Command. He's also currently a fellow at the Jewish Institute for National Security of America. So great to have you with us. I mean, there's so much that's transpired in the last 24 hours. I think we wake up every morning to, you know, a barrage of news, not really knowing where things stand. How are you describing the exchange of fire in the Strait of Hormuz? President Trump is defining it as a love tap. How are you reading into this militarily?
19: Well, it's a further escalation of not only his military strategy, but his financial strategy as well. And both have been very effective. He's choked down their resources with the blockade. So he can go after military targets now commensurate with what he's seeing from the Iranians. So Bandarbas, Keshem Islands, those military targets that affect and support Iran's ability to close down the straits. I think that's what he's after right now, and that's the next step. But he has a lot further he can go if Iran will not agree to the conditions he's dictated through this process that the Iranians are calling negotiations. But the president has made very clear his goals and objectives that will be met to call a conclusion to the current hostilities.
1: Yeah, that's a really important point because we just don't know where this is headed as we wait for Iran's response. But quite interestingly, following those strikes, the U.S. sent composted on X saying the U.S. doesn't seek escalation but will protect U.S. forces. I mean, what is your sort of assessment on defensive measures that are taken versus an actual moment of escalation? It almost feels like we're in a moment right now where we could find a diplomatic off-ramp, but also, as you say, try and eliminate some of those risks that, you know, are pretty evident in the Strait of Hormuz that are blocking the Strait right now.
19: You've raised the issue very precisely. We've been very effective with their strategic or operational efforts, their missiles and drones, as they saw recently going after UAE and our assets. We've been able to deal with that and shut that down somewhat, although some of that's still in abeyance. But the more tactical use of these speedboats who go out and shoot at shipping, harass shipping, and cause problems is something the Navy's dealing with as well. So when you escalate, you try to keep it at that level. Go after those boats. Go after the ports they came after. But if that is not effective, they can ramp back up to come back after missile launchers, land sites, and ultimately dual use. Things that the military uses as well as civilian populations, such as roads of access, bridges, energy sources. So that's the path of escalation. And I think the president, the chairman, has been very astute at keeping that as a level that does not present long-term financial issues for Iran and the people of Iran, but they can quickly jump back to that level of escalation if the Iranians continue to escalate their use of power and setting the stage for compliance with the demands we've asked for.
1: Admiral, what is also quite interesting, I mean, you're in Abu Dhabi. We know the Ministry of Defense early this morning says that they were dealing with missile and drone threats. This is the third day this week that we've seen this. President Trump says it does not, you know, it's not a violation of the ceasefire. It doesn't break the ceasefire. But it also brings into question what Iran's military capabilities are right now. And clearly they're trying to send a very big message, not only by strikes here in the UAE, but also putting out this new, you know, Persian Gulf Strait Authority that they were trying to formalize what happens in the Strait of Hormuz.
19: Well, most of their military capabilities have been severely diminished. They still have tools in their kit, and they want to leverage that for as much impact as they can. And this current arrangement on the Gulf is one of them. No one will ever agree to Iran having any influence, control, or the ability to charge for traffic flowing through the Straits. It's an international waterway. It's necessary for the world commerce. So if Iran is going to continue to leverage that, fight for that, and that's what they're using these tools to do, to get as much they can out of this for an enduring situation, that's what they're going to use their military force to do. And where everyone's focused on that, so I don't think that strategy is going to pan out. I would also say most important in this strategy is survival. That's always what they play for time, stay in charge. So regardless of where they end up, if they have to acquiesce on some of the straits, acquiesce on some of the nuclear issues, can they stay in power, outweigh President Trump, and continue to regroup and move back in that direction at the end of this conflict? And that's unacceptable to the president and his team.
1: Exactly. I mean, it feels like a waiting game at this point. Thank you, sir, for your time. Former Deputy Commander Robert Howard, thank you. All right, we'll be back right after this. More to come. Stay with CNN.
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1: U.S. Secretary of State Marco Rubio met with Pope Leo at the Vatican on Thursday. The two discussed some of the issues and disagreements in recent weeks that led to tension between the Trump administration and the first American pontiff. CNN's Christopher Lamb reports from the Vatican.
9: Well, I think broadly speaking, the meeting was productive. I mean, Secretary of State Marco Rubio was inside the Vatican for, you know, around 2 hours. So it wasn't just a meeting with Pope Leo, it was also a meeting with other Vatican officials. I saw a Vatican official just a few moments ago, and I asked him how he thought it went, and he said, good. And I think the fact that this meeting happened is going to be of some encouragement for the Holy See and the Pope, who clearly will want to have a channel of dialogue with the Trump administration. Pope Leo, after all, is the first American Pope, and he is someone who does seek common ground with leaders from across the world. We know from a readout from the Secretary, from the State Department's office, that the meeting discussed the situation in the Middle East and a shared commitment, quote, to peace and human dignity. And I think, you know, there is something that perhaps the Vatican feel it can work with. But there is, of course, these unprecedented tensions between the Pope and the President of the United States, who has launched really extraordinary attacks against Pope Leo, mainly because of his opposition to the war in Iran. And of course, the meeting today will probably need to be followed up by other meetings to try and mend fences and rebuild the relationship. Of course, a lot depends on how President Trump reacts. Will he continue to attack the Pope, or will there now be more harmony? I think that's still very much in the balance, but clearly today a meeting that has in some ways re-established a channel of dialogue at a time of extraordinary tension between the papacy and a US administration.
1: All right, Christopher Lamb there for us. 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A new CNN series looks at how South Korea became such a powerhouse of global influence. A preview of K-Everything. That is just ahead. 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
1: From award-winning movies to beauty and music, South Korea has exploded into a cultural powerhouse. And in a new CNN original series, K-Everything, actor Daniel Dae-Kim looks at how South Korea has become the ultimate influencer around the world. In the first episode, he explores the Korean pop music industry, and that has produced some of the most successful music acts ever. Alinda Kincaid got a preview.
2: Daniel Dae-Kim, great to have you with us.
3: Good to be here.
2: So you have been a familiar face in Hollywood for decades, and now you're helping to tell the story of Korea's global cultural moment. From what I've seen so far, it is beautifully shot by our crews in Asia. How did you get involved in this project?
3: The short answer is they asked me. they were interested in the rise of Korean culture just independently, and they thought, well, who would be someone who could help enhance this story and be a value add to the series? And when I heard about it, I was very excited because, you know, I have a very personal interest, as you might guess, in the subject matter. And so I thought it was a nice combination of CNN's knowledge and my own independent knowledge of the country.
2: And in the series, you travel across Korea, you meet chefs, creators, artists. What surprised you most when filming?
3: The collective energy of the country. You know, I asked the same five questions after every interview, whether it was on camera or off camera, of every interviewee. And, you know, I asked them, name five things that characterize Korean culture. And the thing I was most surprised by was that there was only one answer that every single person said. And that answer was competitive.
2: Wow.
3: Yeah. And when you think about that idea across the country, you realize why it became so successful, but also why, you know, it can be tough to make a living or raise a family, because everyone is focused on achievement there. And so it's a double-edged sword, but we get to reap the benefits of a culture that's doing amazing things.
2: And speaking of people who've made it and success stories, you spent time with Psy, whose hit Gangnam Style introduced so many people to K-pop music. Is he still seen as the original global K-pop trailblazer?
3: He's a phenomenon in Korea. He does a series of summer concerts that are sold out year after year. And, you know, they're events. And the man performs for hours and hours in the Seoul summer heat. And I got to tell you, that's no small feat. It's pure high energy, and he is loved throughout the country. It was a real treat talking to him. And that interview was a particularly special one because he wanted to do it over some glasses of wine.
2: So that always makes the interview better. We should have done that.
3: Yeah, right? Made for a very good vibe.
2: Did he realize at the time that he was about to change global pop culture?
3: I don't think he did. And I would say that, you know, he has a history in the U.S. also. His English is flawless. And so, you know, he understood what it means to be an Asian American as well as Asian. And so he knew the place that Korean culture had at that time and didn't have. And so the fact that he broke through the way he did was a surprise to him, as it was to so many of us.
2: I have to tell you that my daughters are obsessed with K-pop Demon Hunters. And there is no doubt that my family has contributed to those record streaming numbers you've seen on Netflix. You were a part of that incredible film. How big a moment was that for you and for Korean culture when that launched?
3: Very similar to, you know, what Psy said in his interview. Like, no one can anticipate that kind of success. You can hope for it. But the level of success that K-pop Demon Hunters achieved is something that if you knew it was going to happen, then you're a smarter person than I. When it was brought to me, I thought it was, you know, a really fun project. I thought kids would love it. And I thought, you know, it would be another way of introducing Korean culture to the world. But I had no idea it was going to be the phenomenon that it has. And I've had so many friends who have young kids text me and call me and say, I'm mad at you. because of you, I have that soundtrack on in my car every day, nonstop, because of my kids. And I love the fact that this past Halloween, the most popular Halloween costumes by far were the characters from K-pop Demon Hunters. So to have non-Asian kids, you know, dress up as Korean pop stars was something I'd never thought I'd see in my lifetime.
2: After making this series and meeting so many creative voices, what do you hope viewers will take away about Korean culture and its influence in the world?
3: It's a great question, and you know, it's hard to generalize to the entire population of the world, but I think there are certain common threads in Korean society that have allowed it to become as distinctive as it is. And I would love people to feel like now they have the 101 class for Korea, so if they ever want to visit and they felt a little too intimidated by it, that now they'll feel encouraged to go. And if you already know something about Korea, that you've learned something new and are reminded of the things that make it so special.
2: Wonderful. Daniel Dae Kim, it's been a pleasure. Can't wait for the next K-pop Demon Hunters to come out, and I'm looking forward to the rest of this series. Thank you so much.
3: Thank you. Good to see you.
1: All right, that was Daniel Dae Kim. He's such a legend, and he's got a new show called K Everything. It premieres Saturday on CNN International at 8 a.m. in New York, 1 p.m. in London, 9 p.m. in Seoul, and you can also stream it on the CNN app. Definitely one to catch. All right, I'm Eleni Jokos. I'm in Dubai. I'll be right back with more CNN Newsroom. Stay with CNN.
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3: I'm Rafael Romo in Atlanta. This is CNN.
4: Hello and welcome to our viewers joining us from all around the world. I'm Eleni Jarkas live in Dubai. Just ahead on CNN Newsroom, the U.S. president says the ceasefire with Iran is still in effect and warns that it won't be hard to tell when it isn't. We'll have the latest in a live report. Countries around the world are racing to contain an outbreak of Hanta virus. Details on what health officials are saying. Plus, a look at how Pope Leo is marking 1 year since his historic election after meeting with America's top diplomat. Welcome to the show, and we begin this hour with two major developments in the Middle East. First, the United Arab Emirates says Iran has launched a new wave of drone and missile attacks, and that comes as the U.S. and Iran have traded fresh fire in and around the Strait of Hormuz. The U.S. military says it launched self-defense strikes in four areas along the Iranian coast, targeting missile and drone launch sites, command and control locations, as well as other assets. Iran says attacks hit civilian areas and oil tankers. U.S. Central Command says the strikes are in retaliation for Iranian attacks on three Navy-guided missile destroyers that were transiting the Strait of Hormuz. None of those ships were actually struck. Right, there are also new reports of Iranian missile and drone attacks on the United Arab Emirates, where I am right now, and also Paula Hancock standing by in Abu Dhabi for us. Could you share with us the details of what we know on these renewed strikes here in the UAE? And then importantly, you know, what that means for the ceasefire, which President Trump says is still holding despite the trading of fire between the U.S. and Iran in the Strait of Hormuz.
5: Yeah, so Eleni, what we know about the missile and drone fires from this morning is fairly limited. It was about 3 hours ago that there was a statement from the Ministry of Defense saying that they were engaging operations of missiles and UAVs. We don't have any confirmation of what was targeted or whether there has been any damage. But we have been seeing this week a number of strikes against the UAE originating from Iran. Monday night, of course, the most significant, the Ministry of Defense saying some 19 missiles and drones were fired at that point, or at least they engaged that number of projectiles. So what we are seeing is when there is increased hostilities between the US and Iran, when the escalation happens and they do exchange fire, certainly this week we have seen that Iran has responded by targeting the UAE. Earlier this week, there was also a strike against Oman. So the Gulf countries coming under fire once again. Now, what we did see in the Strait of Hormuz was that there was again this exchange of fire between the US and Iran. US Central Command saying that US forces intercepted unprovoked Iranian attacks and responded with self-defense strikes. This was when three of their US Navy guided missile destroyers came under fire, they said. Now, the CENTCOM says that there has been no damage. There wasn't any reported strikes that impacted those ships, and they managed to transit the Strait of Hormuz into the Gulf of Oman. But they did carry out strikes against Iranian military targets. They said it was launch sites of missiles and drones. There was command and control locations and also intelligence, surveillance and reconnaissance infrastructure. Now, from Iran's point of view, they say that the reason that they had fired on the U.S. is because they believed the U.S. had had violated the ceasefire by disabling one of the Iranian-flagged vessels earlier in the week, that happening on Wednesday, because this U.S. naval blockade is still in place in the Strait of Hormuz. Now, when it comes to the political impact of this, we really are seeing the Trump administration trying to downplay any escalation in hostilities. This is what the U.S. president said.
6: They trifled with us today. We blew them away. They trifled. I call that a trifle. I'll let you know when there's no ceasefire. You won't have to know. If there's no ceasefire, you're not going to have to know. You're just going to have to look at one big glow coming out of Iran. And they better sign their agreement fast.
5: And we are waiting for the Iranian response to the U.S. proposal that's on the table at this point. It could potentially come any time now. Eleni.
4: Right, Paula Hancock's in Abu Dhabi for us. Thank you. I want to bring in Malcolm Davis, a senior analyst on defense strategy at the Australian Strategic Policy Institute. Really good to have you with us. I want to start off, Malcolm, with just looking at this sort of notion about the ceasefire holding despite the exchange of fire. President Trump says there's a specific threshold that they're willing to endure before things fall apart. What is your assessment of the military activity that we've seen in and around the Strait of Hormuz?
7: Look, it's interesting. You would have thought Iran would have been sensible and essentially tried to dial down any aggression, but they're not. They're launching these attacks on commercial shipping and even against US naval vessels in the Strait of Hormuz. I think because they feel the determination to try and control the Strait of Hormuz, and they don't want to see that control slip away by default. And so you are seeing this constant Iranian harassment and attacks. The Americans are responding defensively. They're shooting down incoming Iranian missiles and drones, and they're doing very limited retaliatory strikes against locations where those missiles and drones were fired from. But you're not seeing escalation at this point in time. So I think the Americans are being very cautious. The Iranians, I think, are tempting fate. And I think President Trump said it well, you know, that at a certain point, the Americans will say enough is enough. And then you will see a significant escalation on the part of the Americans.
4: Yeah, and then, you know, President Trump says we'll know when that moment will happen. I mean, and frankly, the Iranians have been testing the ceasefire. They seized vessels not too long ago. They've been targeting various vessels in and around the Strait of Hormuz. And, you know, this is all while in the backdrop, there's some kind of diplomatic off-ramp or hope for that in this sort of one-page memorandum where the Iranians need to respond decisively. And I wonder when you see these swarm attacks of, you know, these speedboats or the Mosquito fleets, the asymmetrical methods that Iran has right now, what is the sense of Iran's position that they're clearly, you know, wanting to leverage what they're doing in the Strait?
7: Look, I think when you look at how the Iranian forces are structured, you know, the Americans, the US President Trump has said very clearly that, you know, the Iranian Navy has been destroyed, and he's quite correct. But the point there is that there are two Iranian navies. There's the Iranian regular Navy, which is largely now on the bottom of the sea, and there's the Iranian Revolutionary Guard Corps Navy, which is the one that is active at the moment. And these are these small craft that are armed with missiles that can launch drones, and they're controlled by the Iranian Revolutionary Guard Corps, which are the power force that is currently controlling the Iranian government. So whilst there might be a diplomatic effort on the part of the moderates within Iran, it's the Iranian Revolutionary Guard Corps that are making the decisions and really shaping the outcome of this crisis. And they are content to use the Iranian Revolutionary Guard Corps naval forces, these small craft and these missiles and drones, to try and test the Americans' resolve.
4: You know, there are two U.S. destroyers right now in the Persian Gulf that were able to transit the Strait of Hormuz. You've got the U.S. naval blockade in the Gulf of Oman. And frankly, there are just so many U.S. assets right now. What is your assessment of how these resources can be tapped into, you know, to pressurize Iran further?
7: Well, look, if the Iranians continue to launch these attacks, then the Americans have the option of launching more robust military attacks against Iran. As you say, there's large numbers of US naval vessels. There's substantial US Air Force aircraft that are in theater that can be brought in from outside the region, including long-range bombers. All of these could be brought in and are poised and ready to go if the US president gives the word to relaunch a campaign of bombardment. And they would go after Iran's missile and drone capabilities. They would go after the Iranian Revolutionary Guard Corps forces, including the IRGCN, the Navy. And they would certainly start to increase the pressure on the Iranian government to come back to the table and this time do it seriously. I think the challenge the Americans are facing at the diplomatic level is, firstly, that the Iranians that are involved in the diplomacy are not the ones making the decision back in Tehran. And secondly, the Iranian Revolutionary Guard Corps forces are not prepared to accept any of the conditions set by the Americans. And so diplomacy is really going nowhere at this point.
4: All right, Malcolm Davis, thank you so much. Good to have you on the show. Well, at least 12 people are dead after the latest Israeli strikes in Lebanon. The Lebanese health ministry says 37 others were wounded in attacks across the country south on Thursday. Israel and Hezbollah are trading fire despite a fragile ceasefire, but diplomatic sources say Israeli and Lebanese ambassadors will hold their third round of talks in Washington next week to try to reach a more durable truce. All right, we're following two stories in Italy this hour. First, Pope Leo is marking 1 year since his historic election, becoming the first American pope. He is set to visit Pompeii and Naples for events, including meetings with disadvantaged people and clergy members. Meanwhile, U.S. Secretary of State Marco Rubio is scheduled to meet with his Italian counterpart, along with the Italian Prime Minister Giorgia Meloni, in the coming hours. The visit comes after criticism from President Trump for what he said was Italy's lack of support for the U.S. war against Iran. Rubio met with Pope Leo at the Vatican on Thursday. The two discussed the Middle East and some other issues, as well as disagreements in recent weeks that led to tension between the Trump administration and the Vatican. And they exchanged gifts, with Rubio acknowledging that Leo is a baseball guy, as he gave him a small crystal football. The pontiff gave Rubio a pen made from olive wood, a symbol of peace.
8: It has the seal of the State Department. Oh, so okay. It what to get someone who has everything.
9: Olive being, of course, plant of peace. There's this, the coat of arms here of pontificate here.
4: Right, authorities are tracking dozens of people linked to the cruise ship at the center of a deadly Hansa virus outbreak, where they've been monitored extensively. We'll be giving you an update on that, and of course, where those still on board are. We'll be back after this.

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8: Welcome back. Now, President Trump says he very much hopes the hantavirus outbreak is under control, adding that a full report will be released later today. His administration is under fire from public health experts who say the government and the CDC should be doing more. Right now, authorities are monitoring people and cases in all these countries highlighted in red. Hantavirus has killed three people and also infected several others worldwide, all of them connected to a cruise ship, which you see here. It's on a live track to Spain. We've got more now from CNN's Melissa Bell.
9: After 3 days docked off the coast of Cape Verde, the MV Hodges is on its way to the Canary Islands, with the World Health Organization saying that it does not expect a widespread outbreak.
10: This is not SARS-CoV-2. This is not the start of a COVID pandemic. This is an outbreak that we see on a ship.
9: The first passenger died some 10 days after the ship left Argentina. The captain's announcement filmed by one of the passengers on April 12th.
11: Good morning, everybody. This is my sad duty to inform you that one of our passengers sadly passed away last night.
9: Only later would the virus be identified, according to Oceanwide Expeditions, which operates the ship. At the time of the announcement, there was no evidence of a virus or contagion present on the vessel. The case was believed to be isolated following medical review. The operator adding that as of Wednesday, the man was not confirmed to have been infected with hantavirus. The wife of the man who died was one of at least 30 passengers to disembark at St. Helena, traveling on to South Africa, where she collapsed and later died after she was taken to hospital. Several more passengers were evacuated from the ship whilst it was docked off of Cape Verde. Two are now being treated in the Netherlands and a third in Germany after a convoy accompanied them to hospital. The ship is now on its way to Tenerife, where it is expected to arrive on Sunday and where dock workers have threatened to strike.
12: Right now, the workers are really worried because they basically haven't been given any information at all. They haven't been told anything about what safety measures are going to be put in place.
9: But for those on board of what became the cruise from hell, the end may finally be in sight. Melissa Bell, CNN, Paris.
8: Right, more on the hantavirus after the break. Plus, Iran announces new rules for ships passing through the Strait of Hormuz. We'll get reaction from the CEO of the maritime risk management company, Marist. That's just ahead on CNN Newsroom.

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9: And beyond.
10: And good evening from Davos, Switzerland, where President Trump just capped off a whirlwind trip. You are.
11: And this is CNN.
12: Welcome back. I'm Melanie Jarkas in Dubai. Let's check in on some of today's top stories. President Trump says a full report on the Hunter virus outbreak is expected later today, and that, quote, we hope the outbreak is under control. The World Health Organization says Hunter virus has killed 3 people and infected at least 5 others linked to a cruise ship. But the WHO says widespread transmission is unlikely. U.S. Secretary of State Marco Rubio is set to meet with Italy's prime minister today. Rubio's visit with Giorgia Meloni comes amid ongoing criticism from President Trump for what he said was Italy's lack of support for the United States' war against Iran. The right-wing populist Meloni has also spoken out against President Trump's feud with the Pope. President Trump says the Iran ceasefire is still in effect despite new strikes by both sides. Tehran has yet to respond to a one-page memorandum aimed at ending the war. Mr. Trump says Iran better sign the deal fast or the U.S. military will knock them out a lot harder.

0: and more violently in the future. The tracking group Marine Traffic says shipping through the Strait of Hormuz dropped to zero over the past few days. It comes as Iran has laid out a new set of rules for ships hoping to travel through the vital waterway. That is according to a document that's seen by CNN calling for the vessel information declaration. Iran says the form must be completed by all ships for passage. It's comprised of more than 40 questions, and it requires the ship's name, ID number, country of origin, as well as destination. It also asks for nationalities of the registered owner, manager, as well as crew. I spoke to Dimitris Maniatis a little earlier, the founder and CEO of the maritime risk management company Marisks. With so many seafarers stranded on ships in the Gulf, I asked him about the prospects for escorts from an international coalition. Take a listen.
1: Escorts are incredibly difficult to guarantee safety of merchant vessels. We also need to understand the considerations of liability. If any navy is escorting a ship, guaranteeing safe passage, and that ship is hit, and potentially it becomes a total loss with casualties or fatalities, who takes the responsibility for everything that follows after that? Generally, the navies don't want to do escorts of commercial vessels. They don't want to take that responsibility. You see that Navy ships, first and foremost, have to protect their own selves. So their mandate, generally speaking, is currently a war situation. So they are fighting. They can't focus on escorting vessels, merchant vessels, in and out of the Straits of Hormuz. I doubt that an international coalition of warships would be willing to undertake that impossible task. It would just amplify the problems, really.
0: The World Health Organization is hoping to calm fears of a hantavirus outbreak as countries race to trace as well as contain the disease. I want to bring in Torsten Felt, who is the head of the Tropical Medicine Department at University Hospital in Düsseldorf. Really good to have you with us, Torsten. I also want to just show you some of the images and share with our viewers of a German woman that has been exposed to hantavirus. And when arriving in Düsseldorf, we saw, you know, hazmat suits, emergency vehicles, transporting her. Really an important moment here. I mean, I guess a lot of people are worried about, you know, how this can be transmitted, whether we're sitting at a dangerous moment. Tell me about the state of this woman and your patient. She's under quarantine right now. So give me a sense of whether she's experiencing any symptoms.
2: Yeah, thank you very much. So luckily, the patient is clinically totally stable and does not show any signs of an active infection. And the first set of viral diagnostics is negative. So that is reassuring for the moment.
0: Absolutely. I mean,
2: unfortunately,
0: you know, in terms
2: this
0: of,
2: does not rule out. This does not rule out that she has been infected and is in her incubation period. So keeping up the protection measures and the real clinical and virological observation is still necessary for the coming weeks.
0: So give me an idea of, you know, when symptoms might actually start to materialize after the moment of exposure to the hantavirus. So what kind of incubation period are we talking about here realistically?
2: Unfortunately, the incubation period is very broad, ranging from under a week up to 8 weeks. That makes it really difficult and is also just a challenge in the contact tracing for the health authorities. And the fact is all of the possible contact patients are in the incubation period.
0: You know, a lot of people are seeing the headlines about hantavirus. You know, we're looking at a cruise ship that is sort of, you know, part of the story, a real big part of the story. It is bringing back, you know, memories of what we experienced during COVID-19, but the World Health Organization says it is very different. So explain to us why it is.
2: Yeah, I fully agree with the assessment of the World Health Organization. It's completely different, and we are in a much better position. The reasons for that assessment are, first of all, the virus is completely different, and it is not as transmissible as COVID-19, as SARS-CoV-2. That's the most important point. Human-to-human transmission is a rare event and occurs except in some occasions which are described, like only in close contacts and longer contact families, and also like situations you can very well imagine on a cruise ship. Second, we are on top of the wave or ahead of the wave. We know the virus for quite a couple of years, although it's a rare virus, it's a rare infection in humans. And we know the source, we know the outbreak, we have and that's one of the advantages of the cruise ship. We know who was on board, and we have really good information for the contact tracing, which is essential in the moment.
0: You know, a lot of people are talking about some of the people that were on the cruise ship have actually flown to their respective countries. We've seen some deaths, particularly, for example, one of the, the passengers that went to South Africa. In terms of tracking and tracing and containing the spread, what do you believe the best protocol would be for the remaining passengers that are on the cruise ship? Go to one place, go to many countries? What's your advice here?
2: So first of all, it is really a big challenge that that those persons left the vessel, and they are really around the world, and this is the main challenge for the health authorities, and this is really the key essential factor now to trace those persons and maybe their contacts should they become symptomatic. And European authorities are just working on the algorithms to diagnose and select the patients who should be quarantined for how long and categorize the risk, where all of those about 150 persons on board of the ship should be considered as contact persons. That is clear, and then a separation into symptomatic patients, asymptomatic patients is important, and quarantine is absolutely necessary.
0: Torsten Falt in Düsseldorf, thank you so much for that update. We wish you all the best. It's a big job ahead with this new reality. Thank you. Right, we're going to a short break. We'll be back. Stick with CNN.
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0: All right, quick look at the markets. As you can see, Asia pretty mixed today. So let's get into some of today's top business headlines. A federal trade court has struck down President Trump's 10% across-the-board tariffs. The judges at the U.S. Court of International Trade ruled that Trump lacked the legal justification to enact the policy. They ordered him to cease collecting money and refund prior payments to the plaintiffs. The administration is expected to appeal. Musk is planning to pass on to consumers the increased cost of disruption to global shipping caused by the war with Iran. The CEO of the Danish shipping and logistics company says he expects expenses to increase by $500 million due to higher energy costs. He also said Musk still has six ships stranded in the Persian Gulf. The U.S. jobs report for April is due out in the coming hours, and it's expected to show that the labor market added around 67,000 positions last month. That is about one third of the jobs created in March, but it's actually in line with the average so far this year. Now, unemployment is expected to hold steady at 4.3%. France's transportation minister says the government is fully mobilized to help airlines hurt by jet fuel costs that have been pushed higher by the U.S.-Israeli war in Iran. Measures include extended tax payment deadlines and cash flow support for the hardest hit businesses. France and other European countries are trying to prevent travel disruptions after some airlines warned of jet fuel shortages coming soon. About 75% of Europe's jet fuel is imported from the Middle East. Now, one of the world's most recognized experts on the natural world is celebrating a milestone birthday today. So David Attenborough turns 100 years old. Over more than seven decades of documentary filmmaking, Attenborough has become one of the voices most associated with stories of nature. The iconic natural historian and broadcaster said he's been surprised by the influx of birthday greetings. He offered thanks to everyone who sent him messages.
1: I had rather thought that I would celebrate my 100th birthday quietly, but it seems that many of you have had other ideas. I've been completely overwhelmed by birthday greetings, from preschool groups to care home residents and countless individuals and families of all ages. I simply can't reply to each of you all separately, but I would like to thank you all most sincerely for your kind messages and wish those of you who have planned your own local events tomorrow have a very happy day.
0: What a wonderful message. Well, a group of artists in northwestern England created a likeness of Attenborough in the sand to mark his big day. It included a quote from the legendary filmmaker that reads, "We often talk of saving the planet, but the truth is that we must do these things to save ourselves." A very happy birthday to Sir David Attenborough. Right, a famous Banksy mural is on view in a rather unusual venue. Migrant Child is moving through the canals of Venice, Italy, on a boat on view for residents Friday and Saturday. The artwork was removed from its original location for restoration after humidity and flood damaged it. New owners are restoring the entire building where the mural was initially installed. It will be returned when the restoration is complete next year. I'm Eleni Jarkos in Dubai. Thanks so much for joining us. World Sport is up next, and then stay tuned for more CNN Newsroom with Kim Brunova at the top of the hour.

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1: 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And on TuneIn's Classic Rock Hits, you'll find only the best in high-octane awesomeness. 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
5: Hi there and welcome to CNN World Sport. I'm Patrick Snell. On the week that was in the UEFA Champions League, bringing with it so much drama and excitement aplenty, and we now know who will contest this season's final. Paris Saint-Germain, the holders, and English Premier League Arsenal. On Thursday, though, the spotlight falling firmly on the Europa League as teams battle it out to try and reach the final in Istanbul on May the 20th. Let's get going in the English Midlands, where regional rivals Aston Villa and Nottingham Forest locking horns at Villa Park. Forest 1-0 up from the first leg, but Villa taking the lead through Ollie Watkins just a few minutes before the break. It's a really important goal. The tie is level at one apiece. A penalty putting the host 2-0 up before this became the John McGinn show. First, he makes it 3-0 on the night. It's a flowing move and a wonderful finish. Cool as you like from the Scottish international, much to the delight of the home fans there in Birmingham. And just 3 minutes after that, it's another brilliant, brilliant finish. Villa running riot there, another goal. And just look at the celebrations from the future King of England there. He's a massive Villa fan. 4-0 winners on the night, 4-1 over the two legs. Villa very convincing in the end as they win this all Premier League clash to reach the final. Who will they play there, though, I hear you ask? Well, Thursday night's other Europa League semi, seeing Germany's Freiburg 2-1 down from the first leg against SC Braga. Portugal with Braga already down to 10 men, though. Lucas Kubler striking just before the 20-minute mark to level the tie on aggregate at 2-2. Nice finish from the defender as Freiburg lead on the night. Just before the break, the German side doubling their lead thanks to the Swiss international Johan Manzambi there keeping his cool. Another nice finish. The host in control. Just over 15 to go now. Freiburg making the game safe. Kubler grabbing his second of the match. And the Bundesliga team, just like that, 4-2 up on aggregate. Braga did pull one back, but not enough in the end as Freiburg sealing a place in the final by winning this compelling tie by 4-3 over the two legs. It's a Villa Freiburg final. I know one better to talk to about this and the scenes of celebration we're seeing there. A big, big night of celebration. Darren Lewis. Darren, thanks so much for joining us, our senior sports analyst. Villa, a magnificent performance, you might say, Darren. A performance fit for a king. What did you make of their big win?
6: I knew you'd do that, Pat. The Kings were in their counting house at Villa Park. The future King of England, as you've been saying, cheering on his team. And a captain, John McGinn, with a performance for a king. As Unai Emery returned to the final of the competition, he knows better how to win better than any other manager. What a terrific performance. Terrific scenes as well. Prince William letting rip with Sweet Caroline in the posh seats and Villa letting rip on the pitch. The context all important, you know, Pat, for this one, because Aston Villa were a goal down from the first leg and badly out of form going into this match, having lost three in a row. So what a response to score 4 goals without reply and to put Unai Emery within touch distance, Pat, of a fifth title in this competition. A magnificent display and an even better story.
5: Yeah, those scenes at Villa Park, absolutely marvellous. Their fans absolutely loving the moment. Let's talk more about Unai Emery, the man with the Midas touch in this competition. He's the Europa League master, isn't he? Or should I call it the Emery League? What do you say?
6: Well, they might have to rename it the Unai Emery Trophy. He's won it three times with a Spanish club, Sevilla. He's won it again with another Spanish club, Villarreal, beating Manchester United in the final. He took Villarreal to the semi-finals of the competition the following year, losing only to Liverpool. You see the other side of the screen and you just wonder what else he has to do, really, to have it named in his honour. I wonder if he might savour success with Villa the most, though, because winning the trophy would end a 30-year silverware drought for the Midlands club. It would put them back in the big time of the elite European competition. Champions League football is the prize for winning the Europa League. That's why those players are so excited. And Emery himself, you know, Pat, the backstory is interesting. He was written off in English football after his time with Arsenal, despite taking them as well to the final of this competition in 2019. Listen, having taken over at Villa 4 years ago with the club 14th in the Premier League, this is a fabulous, fabulous story. And I think with Crystal Palace in the Europa Conference League final as well, that's three clubs, Arsenal, Palace, Villa, in the finals. The English, Pat, as they say, are coming.
5: Darren Lewis, thank you so much, as always, for your expert insights. Much appreciated. Thank you to Darren there. All right, now, the Europa League final is now set, and we can also tell you that Crystal Palace of England and Spain's Rayo Vallecano will contest the UEFA Conference League final on May the 27th in Leipzig, Germany. Palace booking their place after overcoming Shakhtar Donetsk. The Londoners 3-1 up from the first leg and leading again here, but the Ukrainian team giving themselves just a little glimmer of hope when the Brazilian youngster Aguinaldo are making it 1-1 on the night there with a well-taken finish. Early in the second half, though, Palace making the tie safe. Ismail Assar netting to make it 2-1. It's in there. It counts. Palace win it 5-2 on aggregate. The men from Selhurst Park. Remember, they had to wait almost 120 years to win their first major trophy. That was the FA Cup last season. Now they're eyeing up potentially a second major trophy in as many years. Scenes of joy there at Selhurst Park. Going to head to France now, where Strasbourg hosted Rayo Vallecano of Spain. The Spaniards 1-0 up from the first leg in this second leg semi, and they would double their overall lead by scoring again here on French soil. It's the Brazilian Almao who breaks the deadlock just before the halftime break there. Vallecano getting the job done to reach the UEFA Conference Final 2-0 on aggregate. Now, for the first time since winning the Masters for a second year in a row, Rory McIlroy back in action. We'll discuss his rise to golfing greatness and ask what's next for the Northern Irishman with renowned author Alan Shipnuck.
7: He's really a global citizen. He's kind of comfortable in any setting, but sometimes maybe he's a little too comfortable and he says a few things that he shouldn't, but that's what makes him fun.

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3: Welcome back to you. Rory McIlroy back in action this week on the PGA Golf Circuit, returning to the course for the first time since successfully defending his Masters title last month. The Northern Irishman absolutely loves the course in question. It's where they play the Truist Championship these days. He's won four times at Quail Hollow over the years, dating back to his very first tour victory in 2010. Rory, who played his first round there in Charlotte on Thursday, was asked on Wednesday if he feels different entering this tournament as a back-to-back Masters champion.
4: I've spoke about this a lot. I felt like winning the Grand Slam was like this was going to be this life-changing thing, and in some ways it was, but in other ways I had to remember, like, no, I still have a lot of my career left, and you know, I want to keep playing and keep competing. And so this year was, I think, winning was validation for all the work that I've put in over the last few years to get myself back to this place where I'm winning majors. I feel like, if anything, I'm more motivated after what happened at Augusta this year than I've ever been.
3: Well, Rory now has six majors to his name. Seems very much like a altogether different person now since ending that 11-year major drought last year. And Alan Shipnuck, the author of Rory, the Heartache and Triumph of Golf's Most Human Superstar, joined my colleague Don Riddell to discuss his very unique career.
5: It's just thrilling the way he plays the game. I mean, it's like a high wire act while he's juggling chainsaws. He's one of the most gifted and naturally talented players who's ever picked up a golf club. And yet there's a vulnerability and even a fragility there. It's never over till it's over with Rory. You know, when Tiger Woods was at his peak, he would sort of snuff the life out of a tournament. Rory thrills us, he dazzles us, he infuriates us. It can be maddening to watch, but there's a humanity there that just kind of sucks you in as a golfer, because he can do superhuman things, but he's also capable of blowing it at any moment. So it's always fun to watch Rory when he's in contention.
6: This guy wears his heart on his sleeve, doesn't he? Perhaps to his own detriment at times. Can you give us some examples of kind of what he does and maybe why he is kind of like that way?
5: And so I think, you know, Rory's an extrovert. He loves being in crowds. And I think when he gets in these press conference settings, sometimes he wants to entertain, and he says, he kind of shoots from the hip. Sometimes he'll walk back his comments and he'll get criticized for that. But to me, it's a sign of an open mind, where when you're presented with new information, you're willing to change your views. And so I give Rory credit. It's not easy to say you're wrong. He's done it many times in his career, whether it is about saying the Ryder Cup was meaningless, saying that Olympic golf didn't matter. There's, you know, when he was in the middle of this battle for the soul of professional golf between the PGA Tour and LIV Golf, he said a lot of things he probably regrets. He was kind of the biggest troll along the way of Greg Norman and Phil Mickelson and Brooks Koepka and others. So, but that's part of why we love Rory, is because he's great content for those of us in the typing business. And there's just a humanity there. He's just real. So he's really a global citizen. He's kind of comfortable in any setting, but sometimes maybe he's a little too comfortable and he says a few things that he shouldn't, but that's what makes him fun.
3: Thank you so much for joining us. Take care. And as always, stay with CNN. It's bye for now.
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3: Hello and welcome to all of you watching us around the world. I'm Kim Brunhuber. This is CNN Newsroom. A cruise ship in quarantine following a deadly hantavirus outbreak now heading to the coast of Spain. What we know about the contract tracing underway. Plus, Donald Trump says the ceasefire with Iran is still on despite renewed strikes. We'll have a live report from the Gulf. And it's been 1 year since the election of the first American pontiff. Look at how Pope Leo's impacted the papacy in 365 days.
4: Live from Atlanta, this is CNN Newsroom with Kim Brunhuber.
3: The race is on to contain a deadly hantavirus outbreak. Five U.S. states are now monitoring passengers who recently returned from the cruise ship that's become ground zero. So far, there are no reports of them showing any symptoms. President Trump says a full report is expected in the coming days and that, quote, we hope the outbreak is under control. Now, health officials worldwide are scrambling to retrace the steps of dozens of passengers who were potentially exposed and then disembarked. So far, there are at least five confirmed hantavirus cases and three known deaths, but the incubation period for this strain of the virus lasts up to 6 weeks. Most of the passengers remain on board the cruise ship quarantined in cabins, including an American doctor from Oregon who's been helping care for the sick. Listen to this.
5: What happens with hantavirus, ultimate survivability, is really dependent on your ability to get critical care at the right time. And on the boat, that would not be possible. But now that they're in, you know, home in standard hospitals, that's entirely possible. So my concern level for them now low, which is very relieving. I started treating for people May 1st, just kind of have a feeling that this could be infectious. So from the beginning, I was trying to be very careful with masks and gowns. And once we found out it was hantavirus and a second case happened, making it seem likely there was an infectious form, I was able to find some aprons and some goggles. I did a lot of hand washing and clothes washing. I think hantavirus is hard to spread. Now there's a great team on board who is really going through every aspect of this infection, how it spread, and what it means for the passengers remaining, both for their health and for their possible transmission down the road. So I'm feeling pretty good that most people will get off the boat relatively soon, and hopefully I will get off soon also.
3: The Honduras cruise ship is now expected to arrive in Spain's Canary Islands this weekend. CNN's Pau Mosquera is tracking this live from Madrid. So, Pau, lots of concern, obviously, around the world, including there in Spain. What's the latest?
2: That's it, Kim, because we have heard from many neighbors in the island of Tenerife that they are worried, they're nervous about the fact of the ship getting there expectantly on Sunday around noontime. Now, yesterday there was a meeting between the president of the government of the Canary Islands and the Minister of Health to actually talk about that, how is going to be made the transfer of the passengers to their respective countries. So, differently to what we were firstly told, the cruise ship won't dock at the port of Granadilla de Abona, is one of the secondary ports of the island. Instead, it will be anchored off the coast of those facilities, so it will maintain a distance. Once the cruise ship has arrived a few meters from the coast, then experts, both from Spain's External Health Service and the World Health Organization, will get to the boat and then evaluate, examine everybody that is on board, and then ratificate that everyone still is asymptomatic. Now, once they have finished with all of that, they will make everyone wait inside the boat until the airplanes that will take them to their respective countries are ready on the airport of South Tenerife. So this is where the authorities, the Spanish authorities, are nowadays working against the clock. We know that from the Spanish Foreign Affairs Minister, they are now contacting the different countries to try to define how is it going to be the repatriation of the different people on board. And so far, Spain's Secretary for Civil Defense, Virginia Barcones, has confirmed that the United States will send an airplane to repatriate the 17 passengers that an are on board of the cruise ship. And on board of this plane that will take them back to the United States are some experts from the CDC. Also, the United Kingdom has confirmed that we'll be sending another airplane to repatriate the 19 passengers that are on board. So they are now finalizing, trying to define what is going to happen with the rest of the passengers that are from different countries, Kim.
3: All right, a complex and stressful procedure still ahead for those passengers. CNN's Pablo Mosquera live in Madrid. Thank you so much. Well, now to the war with Iran, where the United Arab Emirates says Tehran has launched a new wave of drone and missile attacks. That comes as the U.S. and Iran have traded fresh fire in and around the Strait of Hormuz. The U.S. military says it launched self-defense strikes in four areas along the Iranian coast, targeting missile and drone launch sites, command and control locations, and other assets. U.S. Central Command says the strikes are in retaliation for Iranian attacks on three Navy-guided missile destroyers that were transiting the strait. None of those ships were actually struck. President Trump says if Iran doesn't agree to a peace deal fast, the U.S. military will knock them out. CNN's Paul Hancock is live this hour in Abu Dhabi. Paula, what's the latest?
6: Well, Kim, we have once again here in the UAE seen an escalation in hostilities. We've heard from the Ministry of Defense that earlier this Friday morning, there were missiles and drones that were fired towards the territory. The MOD saying that they were engaging operations of missiles and UAVs. Now, we've had no clarity on whether there was any damage caused or what the target might have been. But it does show that what we have been seeing all week is continuing. Certainly Monday evening, there were 19 missiles and drones that were engaged by the UAE military. We know that the airspace has been partially closed, and also airlines have to stick to a certain route until May the 11th to deal with this increased threat. Now, we did see the U.S. and Iran once again trading fire in the Strait of Hormuz. We understand from U.S. Central Command, they say that their forces intercepted unprovoked Iranian attacks and responded with self-defense strikes, saying that three U.S. Navy-guided missile destroyers came under attack. There was no strike that hit those vessels, according to Central Command. But they did respond by targeting Iranian military infrastructure. There were launch sites, for example, for missiles and drones that were targeted. Command and control centers, also intelligence, surveillance and reconnaissance infrastructure. Now, Iran itself says that the reason that they fired against the U.S. vessels is because they believe that the U.S. was violating the ceasefire, also pointing out that the U.S. had disabled an Iranian vessel earlier in the week. The U.S. naval blockade very much in process and still existing in the Strait of Hormuz. When it comes to political fallout, though, at this point, we're really seeing from the U.S. president that he is trying to downplay what is happening at this point. Let's listen to what he said.
7: They trifled with us today. We blew them away. They trifled. I call that a trifle. I'll let you know when there's no ceasefire. You won't have to know. If there's no ceasefire, you're not going to have to know. You're just going to have to look at one big glow coming out of Iran. And they better sign their agreement fast.
6: So when it comes to ongoing negotiations, we understand that that the U.S. is still waiting for an Iranian response to its proposal that's on the table at this point. It was expected it could come as early as Thursday. We're now in Friday. And what we're hearing from the U.S. president is he says that Iran has agreed not to have a nuclear weapon, agreed to give up the stockpile of highly enriched uranium. But this we have not heard from Tehran at this point. They have not addressed that publicly. It is just the U.S. president who is confirming that. So we're still waiting to see what the Iranian response will be through the Pakistani mediators. Kim?
3: All right, appreciate all that. Paula Hancock in Abu Dhabi. Thank you so much. For more on this, I want to bring in H.A. Hellyer, who's a senior associate fellow with the Roy United Services Institute for Defense and Security Studies. Really appreciate seeing you there again from Cairo. So we've seen this flare up in the Strait of Hormuz. President Trump's calling it a love tap, saying the ceasefire is still intact. I mean, what's your reading on the signals each side is sending right now?
8: Thank you very much, Kim. Always a pleasure to be on your show. I think this shows very clearly that from the Trump administration, there's a desire to continue moving forward with at least the process of negotiations. He doesn't want to call it quits just as of yet. Of course, this is a very strange ceasefire where the fire is not ceased. Of course, we've seen that multiple times in the region over the last few years. The most common being, of course, with regards to ceasefires in Gaza, where the Israelis keep on bombing, or in Lebanon, where the Israelis keep on bombing. But when it comes to the Iranians and the United States, I think both sides are in the position of wanting to go down the path of negotiations, not wanting to seem as though they've capitulated, which ordinarily is a good thing when it comes to negotiations. And in this particular case, the gap between their negotiation stances is just really huge. When your reporter just mentioned that, you know, we've heard certain things from the Trump White House, we haven't heard that confirmed by the Iranians. I don't think the Iranians are going to say that they're not going to do a nuclear weapon. They'll probably say, we already committed not doing a nuclear weapon, so why is this even a discussion? There's going to be other things that keep them at arm's length, and I think that the negotiators really have their job cut out for them in trying to bridge the gaps between them.
3: Okay, so those gaps, as you say, are huge. I mean, I'm wondering, are we any closer to a deal than we were, say, a couple of weeks ago?
8: I think the only way that we're closer to a deal is if Washington actually moves its position somewhat. When it comes to the Iranians, the gap between them and the Americans is that the Iranians, frankly, see any deal that's been put on the table so far by the Americans as being capitulation and being surrender. And they would rather go down fighting than accept such a deal. And they've got very rational reasons for that, domestically and otherwise. So I don't see a situation where you're going to push the Iranians to capitulate. If the Trump administration continues to, you know, try the same thing again and again, which is basically shock and awe tactics in order to push the Iranians to the table, I just don't think it's going to have the desired outcome. The Iranians would rather go down fighting than accept terms that they see as capitulation. Unfortunately, what we've seen time and again in this whole conflict is that the Americans constantly misjudge what sort of regime they're dealing with in Iran. It's deeply ideological. It's not interested in moving forward in terms of any deal of capitulation or surrender. They'd rather go down.
3: You're talking about the regime there, and we've been talking about the gap between the U.S. and Iran, but what about the gap, if it exists, between the different factions in Iran? For instance, we know the White House believes there is a real split inside Iran's leadership on whether to accept this deal or not. So from your vantage point, I mean, is there anything is there actually an internal debate, do you think, in Tehran? If so, how big is that?
8: The frank answer is I'm not too sure, because when it comes to the regime, I think it's been solidified, at least in terms of who makes the decisions on top. I think that there is obviously an argument going on about how far to go, as there would be in any sort of government in that regard. It's not so unusual when it comes to the Iranians. The unusual part of this, of course, or the thing that is less common in negotiations of this type, is that there's a very deeply ideological element here. The Iranians see this as an existential war, which I think they're correct to do. So I think the Americans made it very clear at the beginning, and the Israelis continue to make it clear thereafter, that this was a war of regime change. The Americans seem to have moved on from that, but I don't think that the Iranians believe that they wouldn't grab regime change if they could have it in an instant, which I think is probably true. It does also cause, or let's say precipitate, the Iranian regime really hunkering down in that regard. And I think that they're also doing so because they realize that within the region itself, they're in a rather weak position. They have fewer allies than they've ever had. the entirety of the Gulf, I think, is much more suspicious, much more antagonistic, much more opposed to the Iranian regime than they've been ever before, because, of course, the Iranians struck them. All of these states, I think, tried very hard to create this position of neutrality. Whether or not the Iranians saw it as fully acceptable is not really my point. The governments in the region, in terms of the Gulf Arab states, all of them decided to lobby against the war, or all of them decided not to participate in the war in terms of its initiation. Mm. Once the war got going, that changes. But it means that they tried really hard to present to the Iranians that they were neutral, and they expected that this would have some sort of impact in terms of Iranian calculations on Gulf Arab states once the war started. It didn't. The Iranians struck all of the Arab Gulf states almost instantaneously. Yeah. And I think in that regard, trust is really gone. So the Iranians are also in a region where I think that they know they've got very few friends, and they will respond ideologically to that threat.
3: Yeah. We'll have to leave it there. Always appreciate your perspective. H.A. Hellyer in Cairo. Thanks so much. At least three people are dead after a volcano erupted in Indonesia. Officials say rescuers are scrambling to find a group of missing hikers on Mount Dukuno in the northeastern part of the country. Will Ripley is monitoring this story. Joins us from Taipei in Taiwan. So, Will, a developing story, but take us through what we know right now.
9: Well, Kim, I just want to show you this extraordinary and frankly terrifying video that's been coming in as I give you the latest that we know. And as you mentioned, this is still developing, still early, but we know in addition to those three hikers who were killed, at least five people have been injured. There was a group of 20, we're told, on the volcano, despite a climbing ban that was in effect. Now, nine Singaporeans were part of that hiking group, and that's a key detail I'll explain a bit later. All of the survivors now believed to be accounted for. There was still rock and ash shooting from the volcano during this rescue. So these ongoing blasts were actually hampering the body recovery. Apparently, there were two porters who stayed behind to help recover the bodies. Authorities say that this mountain, Mount Dukuno, was closed for the past 2 weeks. And there were also warnings posted both online and at trail entrances. So these hikers were not locals. Perhaps they didn't know about this. Perhaps they may have used unmonitored hiking access routes. That's what officials are saying. They are investigating what they call possible negligence here. But the ash column was massive. It shot up 10 kilometers. That's 30,000 feet or so into the sky. And Dukuno has been erupting quite a lot lately. It's actually erupted nearly 200 times since March. So the fact that there were Singaporeans in the group, not from the area, they might not have known what a dangerous and volatile situation they were hiking into, Kim. But when you see that video and you just imagine how terrifying that must be when you're hiking on a blue sky day and all of a sudden the ash and rock are raining down from the sky and you have a giant 33,000 foot plume of smoke from this active volcano, it was frankly pretty miraculous that as many of those hikers were able to get away without being injured. But again, at least five people in hospital and three hikers dead. Kim.
3: Yeah, absolutely frightening pictures there that we're seeing. Will Ripley in Taipei, thanks so much. Well, things are going from bad to worse for Cubans after the U.S. imposed new sanctions. Still ahead, a reaction from the streets in Havana on the heels of new pressure on the already fragile economy. Plus, U.S. Secretary of State Marco Rubio looks to patch things up between the Trump administration and the Vatican. We'll have details on what he discussed with Pope Leo next. Stay with us.
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3: Brazilian President Luiz Inácio Lula da Silva says the U.S. and Brazil made an important step towards strengthening their relationship. This after Lula and Trump met at the White House on Friday. They discussed a range of topics, including Brazil's vast reserves of rare earth minerals, drug trafficking, public safety, and trade. After the meeting, Lula also addressed concerns over Trump's potential plan to invade Cuba. Here he is.
4: I believe that our relationship with Trump is a sincere one. If there is a need for Brazil to engage in dialogue with any country regarding this issue, regarding American interference, whether in Cuba or in Iran, Brazil is willing to talk. What I heard, if the translator is right, is that he said he is not thinking of invading Cuba. That was said by the interpreter, and I think this is a great sign.
3: And Lula also offered to open a dialogue between Trump and Cuba. Now, Cuba isn't getting a break from U.S. pressure, even if military action is said to be off the table. On Thursday, the U.S. announced new economic sanctions on a business executive and two companies linked to the government and the military. In response, some Cubans say they're simply out of options.
5: There may emerge more sanctions. They may squeeze us tighter and tighter and tighter to see if the government goes peacefully. But there can't be a war. How? We have no border with anyone to escape to. For those who don't want to fight, for those who want to leave, not everyone wants to fight.
6: What I fear is that there won't be a real solution as a society, right? That there won't be a real solution. That there won't be real change. That's what we really fear, that we'll continue in the same agony, unable to put food on the table, unable to provide a good education.
3: The U.S. imposed an oil blockade on Cuba earlier this year, causing power blackouts and upending much of daily life on the island. The White House claims Cuba aligned itself with hostile countries, and President Trump has floated the idea of taking the island. All right, we're following two stories in Italy this hour. First, Pope Leo's marking 1 year since his historic election, becoming the first American pope. He's set to visit Pompeii and Naples for events, including meeting with disadvantaged people and clergy members. Meanwhile, U.S. Secretary of State Marco Rubio is scheduled to meet with his Italian counterpart, along with Italian Prime Minister Giorgia Meloni, today. Now, the visit comes after criticism from President Trump for what he said was Italy's lack of support for the U.S. war against Iran. Rubio met with Pope Leo at the Vatican on Thursday. The two discussed the Middle East and some of the other issues and disagreements in recent weeks that led Leo to tension between the Trump administration and the Vatican. Now, they exchanged gifts, with Rubio acknowledging that Leo's a baseball guy, as he gave him a small crystal football. The pontiff gave Rubio a pen made from olive wood, a symbol of peace.
7: It has the seal of the State Department, so it what to get someone who has everything.
8: Olive being, of course, plant of peace. There's this, the coat of arms here of pontificate here.
3: The past 12 months have seen Pope Leo grow from a low-profile cardinal to one of the most recognizable figures on the planet. CNN Vatican correspondent Christopher Lamb reports on the first year of Leo's papacy.
9: 1 year ago, the Cardinals of the Catholic Church made history, electing the first American Pope, Leo XIV. Born in Chicago, now on the chair of St. Peter. During these first 12 months, Leo has emerged as a gentle but steady leader at a time of turbulence, and a thorn in

0: the side of the White House.
1: War is back in vogue, and a zeal for war is spreading.
0: Speaking out forcefully against the war in Iran and riling President Donald Trump, telling CNN how he wanted the conflict to end.
2: I'm told that President Trump recently stated that he would like to end the war. Hopefully he's looking for an off-ramp.
0: The president responding with an extraordinary broadside, but Leo seemingly unfazed.
3: I have no fear, neither the Trump administration.
0: Continuing to speak out forcefully during his visit to Africa, cementing himself as a global leader and a counterweight to the US president. An American pope formed in Peru, spending years among the poor and marginalized in Latin America. A bridge builder and unifier, and not someone looking for a fight. Those who know him best say he hasn't changed.
4: I'm just curious, a year on since Leo's election, is the pope still the same to you?
5: He is, yes. He still has a wonderful sense of humor. He has untiring energy. It still is a bit unbelievable to see him, and yet it makes so much sense for us. One of our friars says to me, it looks like he went to Pope school.
0: But global conflicts are weighing heavily on the pontiff.
5: His response has been very clear. I have felt very clear that the way towards resolution of finding solutions is not with arms, it's not with weapons, it's to be disarmed and disarming.
0: And the Trump administration appears keen to mend some diplomatic fences, with Secretary of State Marco Rubio sitting down with the Pope on Thursday. Leo has adopted his own style as Pope, more formal than his predecessor, and now living in the Apostolic Palace. But pushing ahead on Pope Francis's priorities on immigration and against capital punishment.
6: It is essential to honor the dignity and freedom of all God's children, both men and women, fellow nationals and foreigners, poor and rich. We are all children of God, and this has personal, social, and political implications.
0: He's brought an American flavor to the papacy, whether it's joking about baseball results, being handed deep dish pizza, or his favorite candy Peeps. The early months have seen him adjust to his extraordinary new role, and Leo, at 70, can afford to play the long game. But on his one-year anniversary, he's a pope who has established himself with a quiet presence and a strong message. Christopher Lamb, CNN, Rome.
7: The U.S. and Iran put their ceasefire to the test. Still ahead, we're live in Dubai with the latest on Tehran's new rules for ships planning to cross through the Strait of Hormuz. Stay with us.
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16: We need tailwind in order to create also
11: global champions which do industrial AI, physics-based AI. This is when AI leaves the computer and goes to the shop floor and does real things on the shop floor. We have to think about what can policies do in order to accelerate the deployment of this general purpose technology, which changes everything.

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3: Welcome back to CNN Newsroom. I'm Kim Brunhuber. Iran has laid out a new set of rules for ships hoping to travel through the Strait of Hormuz. That's according to a document seen by CNN called the Vessel Information Declaration. Iran's newly created Persian Gulf Strait Authority says the form must be completed by all ships for safe passage. It's comprised of more than 40 questions. It requires the ship's name, ID number, country of origin, and destination. It also asks for nationalities of the registered owner, manager, and crew. I go live to Dubai now and CNN's Eleni Joko. So Eleni, walk us through these new rules.
4: Yeah, and you know, seeing these documents, Lloyd's List editor-in-chief Richard Mead sent me all the documents that have been shared with vessels and ship owners that are trying to transit the Strait of Hormuz. It's called the Persian Gulf Strait Authority. And they're trying to formalize a system that frankly was in place since the start of the war. Most vessels had to, up until this point, directly communicate with the IRGC, which is a designated terrorist organization. And now this government entity is announced. And they bring out this email address. People can email them directly. I emailed them. I'm still waiting for a response. But importantly, they're trying to ascertain who they can give clearance to. And of course, in their mind, the rules of engagement are any vessel that has any connection to what they are referring to as enemy states. And that's why it's riddled with these 40 questions. Information that could be readily available, but it's all about how they implement this to grant safe passage. And importantly, these are international waters. Before the war started, there was no information that needed to be shared. But Iran is trying to assert its control over the Strait of Hormuz at a time where, in the background, we're seeing, you know, some hope for a diplomatic off-ramp. Keeping in mind, we've seen major escalation this entire week. And in fact, according to marine traffic, there's barely been any movement of any tankers, any vessels transiting the Strait basically since Monday. So that's a really important thing to focus on. Interestingly, in the email body that was sent to Lloyd's List, as well as another source of mine, it says this: any incorrect or incomplete information provided will be the sole responsibility of the applicant, and any resulting consequences will be borne accordingly. Now, this could be taken as a threat, and I spoke to a few experts as well as ship owners today and people related to the industry, and they say that everyone is in a holding pattern right now, really desperate to get out of the Persian Gulf, where a lot of these vessels have been trapped since the beginning of the war. We're now in the 11th week, Kim, so there's a huge sense of desperation. I want you to think about the 20,000 seafarers that are currently trapped on these vessels, waiting for some kind of guidance, clearance, you know, security guarantee to be able to transit the Strait of Hormuz. In the meantime, when I take a sort of wider picture on this and we look at how markets are responding, they're telling a very different story. You know, Brent crude was rising significantly at the beginning of the week. Now, as the headlines are starting to shift and switch that perhaps there is some kind of room for negotiation, Brent crude is below that $100 a barrel, quite significant here. But, you know, for all the news that we've been seeing and the big headlines, the reality remains the same. Nothing has changed in the Strait of Hormuz. The U.S. naval blockade is still in force, and the risks are still very much a reality for vessels and shippers.
3: Yeah, appreciate you bringing us the latest. Eleni Jokos in Dubai. Thanks so much. Now, the CEO of Maersk is warning that its customers will have to pay for the increased cost of disruption to global shipping caused by the war with Iran. Listen to this.
5: We're looking at an extra cost bill of $500 million a month that we're going to face basically from April and for as long as this lasts. Obviously, this is a significant amount, and there is something that we can do on cost mitigation, which we will do, but the rest of it is really a commercial conversations with customers about having to pass this cost on, because otherwise this is completely unsustainable for us.
3: The head of the Danish shipping and logistics company also said Maersk still has 6 ships stranded in the Persian Gulf. He says they'll stay there until the U.S. military or another entity safely escorts them through the Strait of Hormuz, or a political resolution allows for safe passage through the vital waterway. Well, now look at how one oil company is faring during the war. Shell is reporting that it earned almost $7 billion in the first 3 months of the year. That's almost $1.3 billion more than a year ago. Shell attributes the jump to the wild swings in oil prices caused by the Iran war and higher prices for gasoline and jet fuel. The UK-based company says profits from its refineries, which turn crude oil into diesel and gasoline, was about $2 billion. A federal trade court has struck down President Trump's 10% across-the-board tariffs. The judges at the U.S. Court of International Trade ruled that Trump lacked the legal justification to enact the policy. They ordered him to cease collecting money and refund prior payments to the plaintiffs. And while the order is only applicable to the litigants of the lawsuit, it still marks a major setback. These new tariffs are put in place after the Supreme Court ruled that his previous tariffs were unlawful. The administration is expected to appeal. Well, tariffs are just one of the elements putting increased pressure on small businesses in the U.S., and those challenges may be seen in the April jobs report due out in the coming hours. Now, forecasters predict the labor market added about 67,000 positions last month. That's about one-third of the jobs created in March, but it's actually in line with the average so far this year. So the roller coaster ride of numbers may not reflect how some mom-and-pop businesses are struggling to stay afloat. Our Matt Egan has more.
6: Yeah, a lot of these mom and pop businesses, they're struggling right now for a range of reasons, including chaotic tariff policy, expensive health insurance, and lately, surging energy costs. And yes, some of them have been forced to let go of the very few workers that they employed in the first place. Now, when you look at the smallest small businesses, those who employ less than 10 people, last year alone, those mom and pop shops, they slashed almost 300,000 jobs. That's the most in at least 10 years. That's four times as many jobs than how many were cut back in 2020. So yes, more job cuts last year than during COVID. Now, this is coming from Democrats on the Joint Economic Committee, who really dug into Intuit QuickBooks data. Now, to be clear, this is not a brand new problem. When you look at the trend, you can see that, yes, a lot of job loss at these small businesses in 2020 during the pandemic, and then a major rebound the following year. But look at this, three straight years of job loss at these small businesses, including the final 2 years under former President Biden. But when you really zoom in, you can also see the fingerprints of President Trump's tariff policy at play, because this report found that tariff-exposed sectors, including retail, manufacturing, and construction, they're all facing significant declines in revenue over the past year. And also, they've all cut significant amounts, tens of thousands of jobs. Leisure and hospitality also cutting almost 50,000 jobs. And we know that sector has been hurt by the decline in foreign tourists into the United States. I spoke to a woman who owns a production company in Los Angeles, and she said they're facing higher costs on clothing, on food, on fuel as well. She said it's just been a big, muddy pile of expensive. And she, like other small business owners, she struggled to pass along those higher costs to her clients. So yes, she's been forced to resort to layoffs. Now, I reached out to the White House, and a spokesperson stressed that President Trump, he's working to empower small businesses, and they pointed to three specific things that he's done. First off, there was the tax benefits from the president's tax law from last year. There's also reforms to the Small Business Administration, and there's been significant efforts to save small businesses money by cutting red tape. And when you zoom out, the situation, it's mixed, right? Some small businesses, they're hurting. Others are thriving. Others are launching. In March alone, almost 500,000 companies filed applications to launch. And a lot of this also depends on how you define a small business. If you look at slightly larger companies, those who employ up to 20 people, ADP has found that those small businesses, they added jobs last year and they continue to this year as well. But one of the reoccurring themes here is frustration over chaotic policymaking out of Washington. I spoke to a woman who 20 years ago, she launched a manufacturing company in her garage with her husband. And she said right now they're just struggling to stay alive because they're facing higher costs and significant delays, and she blames the president's tariffs. When it comes to tariff policy, she had a simple message for Washington. She said, stop the game playing. This is not a game. This is people's lives. Back to you.
3: Well, chaos erupted at Tennessee's Capitol after Republican lawmakers approved a new congressional map. The decision to dissolve a majority black congressional district angered local leaders. Have a look.
7: This is not a special session. This is a white power rally and a white power grab.
3: Tennessee is the first state to pass new congressional districts since last week's Supreme Court ruling that weakened part of the landmark Voting Rights Act. Tennessee's new map eliminates the only democratically held House seat in the state. Other Republican-led states are expected to redistrict in light of the Supreme Court's ruling. South Africa is facing allegations of xenophobia, and there are new warnings about possible attacks. We go live to Nairobi next. Stay with us.
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7: A growing number of countries are warning their citizens about xenophobic attacks against migrants in South Africa, which is home to the continent's most powerful economy. Ghana has now asked the African Union to take action. These images are from a recent anti-immigration protest in Johannesburg. Rights groups say South Africans blame migrants for high unemployment and accuse them of stealing jobs. The South African government denounces the violence, but says its people have the right to protest illegal immigration. CNN's Larry Modowo is following this live from Nairobi. Larry, I have family in South Africa. I've spent a lot of time there. I know that this issue of migration is a real thorny one. Explain the latest here.
8: There have been weeks of protests across South Africa against illegal immigration, specifically targeting Africans. And now several African countries are warning their citizens to be vigilant while they're in South Africa, to limit their movement and to carry their documents at all times. The strongest statements have come from Ghana and Nigeria. Nigeria intends to evacuate some of its citizens from Nigeria, from South Africa. And yesterday, the Nigerian and South African foreign ministers were feuding on X. The Nigerian government claims that there have been some extrajudicial killings. The South African foreign minister said, give us that evidence. And he said, evacuating a few citizens does not deal with the wider issue of illegal migration. Ghana has written to the African Union asking that this issue of xenophobic attacks against Africans be brought up at the next African Union meeting, that there should be a fact-finding mission to South Africa, and that South Africa needs to be aware of its own history and African solidarity, especially in the period of the fight against apartheid. So far, the governments of Kenya, of Malawi, of Lesotho, of Zimbabwe, Ghana, Nigeria have all told their citizens in South Africa to be careful. But the South African government is dismissing these advisories. Listen to one minister explain what this means right after a cabinet meeting.
9: The advisories are issued left, right, and center by all sorts of countries, all kinds of countries, every year, every time. And it doesn't change the price of bread. The price of bread is that South Africa has laws that must be respected, that must be abided to by all citizens and non-citizens. And we're saying those who are undocumented must do the right thing also. But what's worse is those that are involved in criminality.
8: And that's one of the major issues in South Africa. These citizens marching against African foreigners say that many of them are drug dealers. They are involved in crime in South Africa and that the government is not doing enough to deal with that. South African government says South Africans are not xenophobic, but there are genuine concerns around illegal migration that is straining the economy there. 30% of South Africans are unemployed and they feel that strain, and therefore this anger at especially African migrants in South Africa stems from that. But the statistics don't back that up. They claim that African foreigners in South Africa are taking the jobs meant for locals. Only 4% of South Africa's population is made up of immigrants. So there's a huge amount of unemployment even if you take away all the foreigners. But South African government also says some of the videos that have been circulating of foreigners getting beaten up are fake. Some of them are AI generated, and that these are being made to make South Africa look bad in the international community. So that is the backdrop for all of this, Kim.
7: I appreciate that. Larry Modowo live in Nairobi. Thanks so much. We'll be right back with more here on CNN Newsroom. Stay with us.
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7: The BTS army has shown up in Mexico City as the South Korean pop group plays three nights of sold-out shows. BTS is back touring now that they've completed their mandatory military service. Valeria Leon is in the midst of the madness.
19: The BTS fever has completely transformed Mexico City. I mean, look at this. Thousands of fans gathering here outside the Hennepin Stadium in Mexico City for the first of the three sold-out concerts in the Mexican capital. And here people have come from all over the country and also from abroad.
20: BTS didn't come to Costa Rica, so the only way to see BTS in a concert is basically to travel to another country. So I decided to come here to Mexico City because Mexico, first of all, it's closer to Costa Rica, and then they have a very good feeling in the concert, so it was like very good for me.
19: The demand for Mexico City's shows has been huge, with tickets selling out very quickly and people paying over $2,000 per ticket. And that's why here outside the stadium, we've seen many fans looking for an extra ticket to get inside the stadium for the first concert in the Mexican capital.
20: When I did the first round of tickets, whatever, I was in the queue and I got in for Mexico, and so I got the sound check ticket for it.
0: Nice.
20: Yeah, but it took a while because I had my account and her account, and she was in like the 300s in line, and yeah, like 300,000 line. But yeah, it was a lot of stress.
19: And making those very expensive for many young fans here. And that's why what happened at Mexico City's main square on Wednesday was so important for this army. Mexico's president Claudia Sheinbaum invited BTS members to the National Palace. There, 50,000 people gathered to greet their favorite band. And now all eyes turn here for tonight's concert, expected to be one of the biggest music events in the year of the country. Valeria León, CNN, Mexico City.
7: All right, well, if you like K-pop, be sure to watch CNN's new original series, K-Everything, hosted by Daniel Dae Kim. In the premiere episode, he explores South Korea's booming music industry with K-pop royalty, Psy, and visits the studio behind some of the country's biggest hits. That's K-Everything this Saturday right here on CNN. One of the world's most recognized experts on the natural world is celebrating a milestone birthday. Sir David Attenborough turns 100 years old today. The iconic natural historian and broadcaster said he's been completely overwhelmed by birthday greetings. He offered thanks to everyone who sent him messages, ranging from celebrities to preschoolers to care home residents. For more than seven decades of documentary filmmaking, Attenborough has become one of the voices most associated with the stories of nature. I'll wish him happy birthday as well. That wraps this hour of CNN Newsroom. I'm Kim Brunhuber. CNN Headline Express is up next.
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4: Countries around the world are racing to trace the hantavirus linked to that deadly outbreak on board a cruise ship. You'll hear from a doctor who's on board right now. And a desperate search is underway for hikers who went missing after a deadly volcano eruption. We've got that story. Plus,
5: she was trapped from like 6 to like 12 a.m.
4: A mother who was trapped for hours after tornadoes hit Mississippi. And the severe weather is not over yet. We have your forecast. Plus, two words sure to grab anyone's attention: free gas. And you know everybody lined up. We'll get to that free gas in a hot second. Welcome in, everyone. I'm Brad Smith. It is May 8th, Friday. This is CNN Headline Express. Let's get right to it. Public health leaders, they are accusing the U.S. government and CDC of not doing enough to communicate with Americans about the deadly hantavirus outbreak. President Trump says that his administration expects to release a full report on the response and that he hopes the outbreak is under control. The World Health Organization says 5 confirmed infections have been identified among people linked to the MV Hondius cruise ship. As authorities race to trace and contain the outbreak, dozens of people have already traveled back to their home countries, including a handful of Americans. And we're told that they are being monitored in the states that you see here highlighted in red. Now, so far, there are no reports of them showing any symptoms. An infectious disease expert sat down with CNN and explained the similarities that she's seeing to the COVID-19 outbreak.
6: Hantavirus versus COVID-19, let's think about, first of all, mortality. Mortality rate is a lot higher with hantavirus.
7: A lot higher.
6: Versus COVID. COVID about 1%, maybe a little less than 5%. Hantavirus, 40%. Now, COVID, patients can acquire COVID and be asymptomatic and they can still be contagious. Hantavirus, it requires someone to be symptomatic and to be in very close proximity to other individuals for extended period of time. That's not what we saw with COVID. So that's something to really keep in mind. And hantavirus has been around for 30 years. COVID was a new, SARS-CoV-2 is a completely new virus.
4: The cruise ship at the center of the investigation, where many passengers and crew are still on board, is now heading to the Canary Islands. The Spanish government insists that they will have no contact with locals before being transferred back to their home countries. An American doctor was on board when people, including the ship's doctor, got sick. We're hearing from him in the next half hour. We're following some breaking news. A rescue mission is on right now for 20 missing hikers after a volcano erupted.
8: Oh my God. Look on the eruption, guys. Today, Friday 8th, we are lucky. We already climbed down. Be careful, guys.
4: This was this morning in Indonesia. The man who was recording says that he was guiding two tourists when he felt the tremors and then rocks started sliding down. He told them, "We're going to have to run down." At least 3 people have died, according to an official there. We will keep you updated on this. Republican Tennessee Governor Bill Lee has signed a new, highly controversial congressional map into law. Chaos broke out after GOP lawmakers approved the measure, which eliminates the state's only Democratic House seat. This was the scene as the bitterly fought redistricting battle sparked protests at the Tennessee State Capitol yesterday. The push to redraw the map came after last week's Supreme Court hearing and ruling that weakens part of the Historic Voting Rights Act. That decision triggered a frantic race across the South for Republicans to carve up minority districts held by Democrats. Now to the latest developments in the war with Iran. A new wave of drone and missile attacks against the United Arab Emirates, a U.S. ally, just hours after the U.S. and Iran traded fresh fire around the Strait of Hormuz. CNN's Paula Hancock is live in Abu Dhabi with the latest. Paula, what do you know right now there in the UAE that's playing out?
7: So, Brad, this was several hours ago that we saw from the Ministry of Defense that there was another warning that there was incoming missiles and drones from Iran. We haven't heard what was being targeted or whether there has been any damage. But this is the end of a week where we have seen increasing attacks against the UAE from Iran. We've seen that a partial closure of the airspace and planes only being allowed to travel along a certain route. Those restrictions staying in place until May 11th. Now, when it comes to what we saw overnight as well, we saw exchanges of fire between the US and Iran in the Strait of Hormuz, Central Command saying that three of its Navy-guided missile destroyers were targeted by missiles and drones. And so in response, they fired upon Iranian military targets, launching sites, for example, for missiles and drones, also command and control locations. Iran said the reason that they had fired on the U.S. military is because they believed the U.S. was violating the ceasefire by seizing an Iranian-flagged vessel just earlier in the week, or at least disabling it. When it comes to the political scene, though, we're still hearing the U.S. President Donald Trump downplaying these escalations in hostilities, saying he is still hopeful for a deal. We were expecting to have an Iranian response to the U.S. proposal on the table yesterday. That didn't come. Potentially, it could come today. We're hearing from President Trump saying that he has said Iran has agreed not to have a nuclear weapon and also agreed to give up their stockpile of highly enriched uranium. That we haven't heard directly from Tehran at this point. Brad.
4: All right, a fast-moving situation. Paula Hancock in Abu Dhabi. Thank you so much for joining us. Stay safe. Another blow to a Trump tariff, this time a 10% across-the-board tariff deemed illegal by a panel of federal judges in a split ruling. The president is unfazed.
9: Nothing surprises me with the courts. Nothing surprises me. So we always do it a different way. We get one ruling and we do it a different way.
4: The ruling means a halt to collecting tariffs from the plaintiffs only. Other importers still have to pay up, and the administration is expected to appeal. Well, later today in Utah, a judge will decide whether news outlets can continue to broadcast proceedings in the Tyler Robinson case. Now, he is the man accused of killing Charlie Kirk last year as the conservative activist addressed college students. Robinson's attorneys argue that cameras in the courtroom could make it harder to find an unbiased jury and jeopardize his right to a fair trial. Robinson is expected to attend today's hearing via video. It's time now for Weather Express. We have new video of a mobile home park in southern Mississippi completely destroyed after a tornado ripped through it on Wednesday night. There were multiple reported injuries, but thankfully no one was killed.
10: Okay, okay. Come here. It's okay. It's okay.
4: And just incredible rescue video there from a storm chaser. He found a kitten under the debris that destroyed the trailer park that we just showed you. He says there's a lot of interest from people to adopt the kitten if its owners aren't located. But it won't be coming home with him because he's allergic to cats. Still, a great effort there. Let's go to meteorologist Chris Warren. Chris, what are we going to see today here?
11: Well, there's going to be some more storms for some areas, but looking all the way through the weekend, there's going to be a lot of changes, but somewhat subtle changes. Depends on where you are. So starting off the weekend here on Friday with some storms, possibly some of the stronger storms. We're going to go cool to warm this weekend in the Northeast, warm to cool throughout parts of the upper Midwest. Here's a look at the storms. First, a few storms outside of the Dallas-Fort Worth area. If there's going to be some of the stronger storms, this is the more likely area centered here in Oklahoma. It does include the chance for a few tornadoes. tornadoes. And then the showers will be working through the Ohio Valley. Also in the south, it's going to be wet at times, but not everywhere. So you have to kind of look closely to see who's going to get what. Today, temperatures are going to warm into the 70s, upper 60s and 70s throughout the south. 60s and even some 50s in the northeast, but you see how things change. So cool to warm here, New York and Boston, and then Chicago and Minneapolis, relatively warm to a little bit cooler. So it's going to be quite a mix, Brad, this weekend going through a lot of the eastern half of the U.S.
12: Okay, all right. A lot to keep track on, and still not sure if I'm going to be rotating over my wardrobe just yet. Chris, thanks so much. Well, bracket season is about to get a whole lot busier because March Madness is getting bigger. The NCAA announced both the men's and women's basketball tournaments will expand from 68 to 76 teams starting next season. There will be a new March Madness opening round. That's going to have 12 extra games before the traditional 64-team bracket begins. The NCAA says that the move could bring schools more than $131 million in added revenue, plus a major boost in TV money over the next 6 years. Here's to hoping that your school and mine doesn't get snubbed still. Lots more to come on CNN Headline Express. This man sentenced to 2,000+ years, the crime that he pleaded guilty to ahead. Plus, Facebook, Instagram, Meta's social media giant apps on trial. What's the state of New Mexico is saying that the tech giant is guilty of? And later, a runway mishap, how this plane crash landed upside down on the tarmac. Stay with us. You're watching CNN Headline Express.

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0: A man who pleaded guilty in a deadly firebomb attack in Colorado has been sentenced to life in prison without the chance of parole, plus more than 2,000 years in prison, the maximum sentence according to our Denver affiliate. Mohamed Sabri Salaman pleaded guilty to murder and other state charges in last year's attacks. He was accused of throwing Molotov cocktails during a demonstration for the release of Israeli hostages. One person was killed. Through an interpreter, he apologized to the victims, but some people walked out of court after that. Salaman still faces federal hate crime charges, and prosecutors in that case have not said whether they will seek the death penalty. Well, Meta is on trial in New Mexico. Prosecutors are looking to impose sweeping changes to the company's social media apps and algorithms in an effort to protect children. This trial is phase two in a wave of legal pressure surrounding online platforms. Here with more, we've got CNN's Lee Waldman.
1: To a certain extent, phase two could be even more consequential in our fight to hold this tech giant accountable.
2: After a jury found in March that Meta violated New Mexico law by failing to warn users about the dangers of its platforms and protect children from sexual predators, State Attorney General Raul Torres is now asking a judge to decide if Meta's platforms, like Facebook and WhatsApp, pose a public nuisance.
3: That's a case that involves damages to the entire community, which New Mexico is saying is in the billions of dollars.
2: $3.7 billion, to be exact, according to documents filed by Meta. Law professor Adam Zimmerman says this definition of public nuisance has been used before in cases that impact public health, such as tobacco, opioids, and even climate change. But he believes this case is unique.
3: We're talking about the modern electronic superhighway and how that's regulated.
2: New Mexico's AG is asking for a sweeping list of changes he says are related to alleged psychological harm, including limits on addictive design features, algorithm recommendation changes, and improvements to age verification.
1: Real age verification is what allows the platform to curate a different type of experience for young people and make sure they're safer online.
2: The bench trial is expected to last 3 weeks.
0: Lee Waldman, thank you. The Lincoln Memorial Reflecting Pool has a fresh coat of paint, and President Trump made an impromptu visit to check it out. You could see the president's motorcade actually driving across the bottom of the emptied pool. It's now coated in a color that he calls American flag blue. The $2 million project hides the pool's natural gray stone color. Well, still to come on CNN Headline Express, parents who owe back child support could soon lose something that will make it much harder to travel. We'll explain. And NASA posted thousands of pics taken by the Artemis II crew's mission to the moon. Some of those stunning scenes coming your way in a second.
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3: Installation is as easy as screwing in a light bulb.
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2: Buckingham Palace in London. This is CNN.
3: The Trump administration has added the left-wing network Antifa to a list of major terror groups. It's part of a new counterterrorism plan. The list puts the group alongside cartels and Islamist terror groups. Short for anti-fascism, Antifa is decentralized with no parent network. Last year, FBI leaders were unable to answer basic questions about Antifa's size or location during a congressional hearing. Well, starting today, parents who are way behind on their child support could lose their passports. The State Department will begin revoking U.S. passports for parents who owe $100,000 or more in unpaid child support. The plan is to then later expand to cover those who owe more than $2,500. Anyone affected will have to make the required payments and apply for a new passport. Well, 11 people have been charged with being part of an international drug ring. The U.S. attorney in D.C. said it stretched from coast to coast and all the way over to South Korea. The suspects are accused of trafficking meth and GBL. That's a key ingredient in a date rape drug.
4: We have seized 5,000 pounds of GBL. Each liter of GBL produces up to 1,000 dosages, and each dosage is the size of the cap on a water bottle.
3: Janine Pirro says that the drug operation lasted 14 months. The suspects' identities were not released. Let's go around the globe to see what's making headlines. We begin in Cuba. That's where two companies and a business executive have been slapped with economic sanctions in response to President Trump's recent executive order regarding the island nation. The White House claims Cuba aligned itself with hostile countries, and President Trump has floated the idea of taking the country. Today marks 1 year since Pope Leo's historic election, where he became the first American to lead the worldwide Catholic Church. The anniversary comes just a day after the pontiff hosted Secretary of State Marco Rubio. The two exchanged gifts after briefly discussing global hotspots. The meeting comes as President Trump has repeatedly and very publicly criticized the Pope for his position on Iran. The Secretary of State gave Pope Leo a small crystal football with the State Department seal. The pontiff gave Rubio a pen made from olive wood, which he noted is a plant of peace. Straight ahead on CNN Headline Express, the latest on a deadly volcano eruption and where the search stands for several hikers. The cruise ship as well that we've been tracking, tainted by the deadly hantavirus, is making its way to the Canary Islands. We will hear from a doctor who describes what he's seen on board the vessel. Plus, there's this. Despite protests, Republican lawmakers in Tennessee passed legislation to do away with their only majority black voting district. Some say it will dilute the representation and voice of many.
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5: Breaking news this morning, moments ago, a rescue operation brought more than a dozen stranded hikers to safety after a volcanic eruption in Indonesia killed at least three people. CNN's Will Ripley joins us live from Taipei. Will, just tell us what's the latest on this developing situation in Indonesia.
6: Hey, Brad. Yeah, I just want to go back to that incredible video, really terrifying video that's coming in right now as we talk about these not only three hikers dead, but at least five hikers injured. And you can see why. There was a group of 20 people on this volcano when the eruption started. They were there despite a climbing ban. We know that there were foreign hikers in the group, so not everybody was Indonesian. At least nine Singaporeans believed to have been part of that hiking group. The survivors are all accounted for, but some of them are still in various points on the mountain. So there's a rescue operation in effect right now. And we know that there have been SOS signals from at least one Garmin device detected from the mountain. You can see the volcano still shooting up ash and rocks during this rescue operation. So that is making it difficult. These ongoing blasts are really hampering the recovery of the bodies, some of which are believed to still be on the mountain. We know that two porters have stayed behind to help recover those bodies. But this is what is crucial to understand here, Brad. These people were never supposed to be anywhere near this eruption. Authorities say Dukono was closed for the past 2 weeks because there have been nearly 200 eruptions since March. There are warnings posted online. There are signs posted at the trail entrances. But they believe these hikers may have used unmonitored access routes. And officials are now investigating what they call possible negligence. They're not saying by whom, but the fact that there were people that were able to get so close to this. You have an ash column that shot up 33,000 feet into the sky. Ash and rock raining down. It's actually really remarkable that more of those hikers were not injured. But again, at least five of them in hospitals right now and three hikers dead, Brad.
5: Yeah, grave danger for sure that they've put themselves in. And ultimately, we'll see what that investigation yields further. We hope that they're able to fully get through that recovery mission. Thank you. Will Ripley reporting on this developing situation in Indonesia. Another situation that we're continuing to track, the cruise ship at the center of the hantavirus outbreak is headed to the next stop. But when they dock, they might not be welcomed with open arms. As health officials say, the focus is containing the outbreak. CNN's Melissa Bell has the latest from officials.
7: After 3 days docked off the coast of Cape Verde, the MV Hodges is on its way to the Canary Islands, with the World Health Organization saying that it does not expect a widespread outbreak.
8: This is not SARS-CoV-2. This is not the start of a COVID pandemic. This is an outbreak that we see on a ship.
7: The first passenger died some 10 days after the ship left Argentina. The captain's announcement filmed by one of the passengers on April 12th.
9: Good morning, everybody. This is my sad duty to inform you that one of our passengers sadly passed away last night.
7: Only later would the virus be identified, according to Oceanwide Expeditions, which operates the ship. At the time of the announcement, there was no evidence of a virus or contagion present on the vessel. The case was believed to be isolated following medical review. The operator adding that as of Wednesday, the man was not confirmed to have been infected with hantavirus. The wife of the man who died was one of at least 30 passengers to disembark at St. Helena, traveling on to South Africa, where she collapsed and later died after she was taken to hospital. Several more passengers were evacuated from the ship whilst it was docked off of Cape Verde. Two are now being treated in the Netherlands, and a third in Germany, after a convoy accompanied them to hospital. The ship is now on its way to Tenerife, where it is expected to arrive on Sunday, and where dock workers have threatened to strike.
10: Right now, the workers are really worried because they basically haven't been given any information at all. They haven't been told anything about what safety measures are going to be put in place.
7: But for those on board of what became the cruise from hell, the end may finally be in sight. Melissa Bell, CNN, Paris.
5: And we also know an American doctor was vacationing on this trip. But when people continued to fall ill, including the ship's doctor, he stepped in to help.
11: There are three patients that seemed to be getting ill around the same time. One of them, just very non-specific symptoms, a lot of confusion and a lot of weakness. And she ultimately passed away relatively quickly. The two other gentlemen, quite a bit younger, including the doc, just had a lot of standard viral symptoms, a lot of fever, fatigue, flushing, some GI issues, some shortness of breath. At the time, neither one of them looked critically ill, but the fear with hantavirus is you can go from seriously ill to critically ill very, very quickly.
5: The ship is expected to dock on Sunday when those patients will be transferred to their home countries. Republicans in Tennessee have now officially passed a new congressional map, which carves up the state's only majority black district. Despite those vocal protests inside the Capitol, Governor Bill Lee quickly signed the plan into law. The new map targets the 9th congressional district, splitting up Shelby County, home to Memphis and the last remaining Democratic stronghold in the state.
12: The maps were drawn to maximize the potential Republican partisan advantage by winning and having a chance and opportunity to win all 9 congressional districts for the Republican Party.
5: The district is currently represented by Congressman Steve Cohen, the state's lone Democrat. He spoke to CNN earlier about the new redistricting efforts.
13: This seat is an African-American majority seat. It's elected me, and it shows the African-American population votes on issues, and they choose the candidate of their choice. It's a beautiful example of how America can work, races working together, and having a good democratic process, and they totally tore it asunder.
5: Tennessee is now the first state to redraw voting districts since the Supreme Court weakened key Voting Rights Act protections. Republicans in Louisiana, Alabama, and South Carolina are also taking steps towards redistricting. A federal appeals court in Washington appears ready to reject Defense Secretary Pete Hegseth's effort to punish Senator Mark Kelly, Democrat of Arizona, and a Navy veteran, as well as astronaut. It's all over this video that Kelly and several other Democratic lawmakers made last year, encouraging U.S. service members to refuse illegal orders. Senator Kelly spoke outside the courthouse after Thursday's hearing. At his side, his wife, Gabby Giffords, and several veterans.
14: They're trying to send a message to other retired veterans and really to all of us. If you say something that the president or this administration does not like, they're going to come after you.
5: The ruling will be closely watched for two reasons. First, it's considered a major test of free speech protections for former military members. And secondly, it comes amid a continued pressure campaign by President Trump and his cabinet to punish high-profile critics. It's time now for Weather Express, and take a look at this. We're now getting drone aerials of the extensive damage in southern Mississippi after a tornado. It ripped through Lincoln County Wednesday night. We're also hearing from survivors and their harrowing experience during the storm. Take a listen to one man who rushed to save his mom, who was trapped in her car.
15: I was actually on my way. I heard when I got the call from my mom saying that she was trapped in between two trees, one in the front and one in the back of them. and she was trapped from like 6 to like 12 a.m. last night. So, and the damage that's been done, like, it's unexplainable.
5: Let's go to meteorologist Chris Warren. Chris, what are we going to see here today play out?
16: There is a threat once again for some severe weather, and that kicks us off into the weekend, where we're going to have more typical spring weather for the Northeast and the upper Midwest with some, you know, pretty big changes. Cool to warm, warm to cool. Depends on where you are. Here's the storms, and that's where we're going to see the potential for some very large hail, some winds, and even a tornado or two possible. Storms are firing even early this morning throughout parts of Dallas and Fort Worth and over into East Texas. And this is where, especially to the north along the Red River Valley in central Oklahoma, where there's the biggest threat for some of the stronger storms. It's going to be wet here, I-10 throughout much of Alabama into South Georgia for the first half of the weekend, and then conditions improving a bit and a mix of showers to the north with temperatures today 60s and 70s. And Brad, we're going to see things warm up by Sunday in the Northeast and a little bit cooler in the upper Midwest.
5: All right, warmth, some sunshine. If you could bring it our way, Chris, please do.
16: A bit of everything.
5: Send it on. Right. Thank you. Next on CNN Headline Express, a rapper pardoned by President Trump in 2021 has another run-in with the law. Details on the recent arrest of Kodak Black straight ahead. 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Details on this game-changing AI feature coming up.
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5: Grammy-nominated rapper Kodak Black could face jail time after being arrested in Florida. Here's more on the case against him.
6: Rapper Kodak Black appeared in an Orlando court on Thursday after a recent arrest on a drug trafficking charge.
7: Good afternoon, sir. If you can just tell me your name and your date of birth.
8: Bill Caprice, sir.
7: All right, date of birth?
8: June 11, 1997.
6: The judge set his bond at $75,000, citing numerous prior felony convictions.
7: In terms of bond, I am going to slightly increase the bond. I think based upon your, not the fact that you're a rapper, I think that has no binding, but the other factors that the court considered is your prior criminal history, including 12 prior felony convictions, 2 misdemeanor convictions, 1 failure to appear.
6: Black is best known for hit songs like Z's Super Gremlin and Tunnel Vision and was nominated for the 2018 Best Rap Song Grammy for his songwriting on Cardi B's Bodak Yellow. He was also nominated for Album of the Year with Kendrick Lamar for Mr. Morale and the Big Steppers. In a statement to Rolling Stone, Black's attorney Bradford Cohen said, quote, "I will be fighting the charge. This is an ongoing theme where cases that would normally not be filed due to a weak legal basis are filed against Mr. Capri. We look forward to yet another fruitful resolution to another case that should have never been filed." Kodak Black has been arrested multiple times before on weapons, drug, and sexual misconduct charges. He was sentenced to more than 3 years in prison on weapons charges in November 2019, but was pardoned by President Trump in 2021.
5: Now to Buzz Express, the stories that have people talking. First, get ready, Maverick and Goose fans. The original Top Gun is flying back to theaters, along with its blockbuster sequel, for 1 week only. AMC says the Tom Cruise classic will return nationwide on May 13th to mark the franchise's 40th anniversary. And Stephen Colbert announced some of his final guests as his show comes to an end on May 21st. For his second to last week, his fellow late-night hosts will be joining him. On Monday, we'll see Jimmy Fallon, Jimmy Kimmel, Seth Meyers, and John Oliver. And then Thursday, David Letterman will stop by. That's who Colbert replaced in 2015 when Letterman retired. White House Press Secretary Karoline Leavitt has announced the birth of her baby girl, and it is a historic-making moment. Leavitt is the first person to have a baby while serving in her position. She shared the news on social media, announcing her daughter, Viviana, was born on May 1st and is, quote, perfect and healthy. This is Leavitt's second child with husband, Nicholas Rico. Well, still to come on CNN Headline Express, a runway mishap, how this plane crash landed upside down. That was on the tarmac. And the WNBA snags a big deal with a big sneaker brand. We'll tell you all about it on the other side of the break. Do not go anywhere.
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1: Well, your next AirPods may do a lot more than just play music. Apple is reportedly in the final stages of developing AI-powered AirPods with tiny built-in cameras that help Siri see the world around you. The cameras wouldn't shoot photos or video. Instead, they feed visual information to Apple's digital assistant to answer questions and interact with your surroundings. It's all part of Apple's push to catch up in the AI race. Well, in this morning's Money Express, oil prices just under $100 a barrel as the U.S. and Iran trade strikes in the Strait of Hormuz. And a tiny change at the gas pump. Maribel Aber joins us from the NASDAQ market site with that and the rest of your top Money Express headlines. Maribel, what do we need to know?
2: Hey, Brad. So commodities trading may be volatile today. That's what we need to know. This is after the U.S. and Iran traded missile fire in the Persian Gulf. The Trump administration has paused efforts to secure safe passage for stranded oil tankers. It's estimated that around 1,600 idle near the Strait of Hormuz. Oil prices are hovering between $90 and $100 a barrel after spiking earlier in the week. Now, the national gas average ticked down a penny overnight to $4.55 for a gallon of unleaded. That's according to AAA. General Motors is recalling tens of thousands of brake fluid containers over concerns they could contain damaging sediment. Federal safety officials say around 40,000 units of AC Delco GMW .3 fluid are affected. Regulators warn the sediment could impact brake performance. The product was distributed to dealerships where consumers may have purchased it. The National Highway Traffic Safety Administration has lot numbers and refund details on its website. The WNBA has announced that Skechers will be an official partner for the league's 30th season. The footwear company signed a multi-year partnership this week. Skechers CEO says the deal strengthens its commitment to women's professional basketball and athletes at every level. The partnership will spot like several versions of the brand's SKX sneakers, which tout speed, traction, and comfort. The full collection is available now in Skechers stores and online. Brad.
1: All right. We're going to see exactly how they perform on court, perhaps, there. Maribel, thank you so much. Well, soaring gas prices have drivers looking for ways to save at the pump. And that's especially the case in California. That's where the average price is $6.16 a gallon. So when the Las Vegas Tourism Bureau appeared at a gas station in the LA area and covered the cost of a fill-up, people were thrilled, to say the least. Drivers waited in long lines for a chance to win free gas and gift cards from Visit Las Vegas. The giveaways were part of an effort to get Southern Californians to make the drive to Vegas this summer. Well, NASA just released 12,000 pictures that the Artemis II crew took. Here's Patrick Cornell with a sneak peek.
3: During their 10-day trip around the moon, the crew of Artemis II snapped images of the Earth, moon, stars, and solar system in dazzling clarity. NASA posted more than 12,000 of the incredible star-laden snapshots online for everyone to enjoy. We don't have time to show off all these stunning space pics, but we can show you some of our favorites, starting with our own Earth in all its glory. Zooming way out to show the planet peeking out from over the top of the moon. And we bring the moon into further focus with detailed pics of the lunar surface where the crew of Artemis 4 hopes to land in 2028. Plus, a POV picture from inside the Orion showing a view the four astronauts surely enjoyed and now we get to see as well.
1: Just amazing visuals there. A tourist was awarded more than $1,100 after he couldn't find a sun lounger around the hotel pool while vacationing in Greece. He claimed that the loungers were unavailable even as early as 6 in the morning, and so he and his family were forced to lay their towels on the ground. He says he paid around $8,500 for an 11-day trip, and the judges ruled in the man's favor against the tour operator, saying the family's needs were repeatedly unmet. Let's get a check-in on some of the other stories making news across the country. We start in Ohio. That's where a former sheriff's deputy was found guilty of reckless homicide for the shooting death of Casey Goodson Jr. Jason Meade shot and killed the 23-year-old as he was entering his grandmother's house in 2020. Jurors could not agree on the murder charge, and Meade claimed that he'd followed Goodson after seeing him wave a gun from his car. He ordered him to drop the weapon and then shot him. Prosecutors argued that Goodson was listening to music on his AirPods and carrying a bag of sandwiches for his grandmother when he was shot. Okay, let's go to Chicago now. Take a look at this aftermath. Scary crash between a train and a semi. The collision separated the truck's cab from its trailer, which appeared to be hauling a big pavement grinder. The driver was able to escape the crash before first responders arrived. Two train passengers suffered minor injuries. And take a look at this. A small plane crashed and flipped while trying to land at an airport on Cape Cod. The pilot was the only person on board at the time and only suffered minor injuries. The NTSB is looking into what went wrong. And in New Jersey, MetLife Stadium getting a bit of a facelift. That's ahead of the World Cup next month. Now, crews, they've laid down a new grass field at the stadium. Also, round-trip New Jersey Transit tickets for World Cup matches thankfully just got a little bit cheaper here. New Jersey Transit says that the tickets will now cost $105 instead of $150 here. $105 instead of $150. Okay. All right. And also, this is just downright incredible. The Phoenix School District says a senior has earned the largest amount in scholarships for any student in its district. That amount is $5 million. And not only that, Joseph Parra Miguel got accepted into nearly 50 colleges too. He has decided to stay close to home, though, and attend Arizona State University. All right, that does it for CNN Headline Express. I'm Brad Smith. CNN This Morning with Audie Cornish starts right now.
4: A deadly virus on a cruise ship has doctors in five states tracking passengers. Is the hantavirus the new COVID?
5: They tell us to stay inside this time. Stay inside. 30%. That's one out of three for the people that can't do math.
4: Plenty of people are freaked out. So is this just a bad case of deja vu for most of us? And breaking news this hour, a rescue operation underway after a volcano explodes. A dozen hikers are stranded on a mountain.
6: I'll let you know when there's no cease. You won't have to know.
4: More missile fire between the U.S. and Iran. Why the president is calling the latest exchange a love tap.
7: They're calling this a special session. I'm calling it a white power rally.
4: Anger boils over as Tennessee redraws the voting map and dismantles the state's only black district. And Kash Patel drops a new AI-generated FBI hype video. Did he just rip off the Beastie Boys? CNN This Morning starts right now.
8: This is not the start of a COVID pandemic. This is an outbreak that we see on a ship. There's a confined area. We have five confirmed cases so far. This is not the same situation we were in 6 years ago. It doesn't spread the same way like coronaviruses do. It's very different.
4: Health officials say don't panic as they try to track down people who were on that cruise ship. Good morning, everybody. I'm Audie Cornish, and we begin with the race to trace and contain the outbreak. Right now, the ship is en route to the Canary Islands, and then from there, the remaining 146 passengers will be flown back to their home countries. Three people died at the start of all of this. None of the remaining passengers or crew right now are reportedly symptomatic. And the problem this morning is that dozens of passengers disembarked the ship in late April. They've already gone home. So now health officials across four different continents are tracking down passengers and the people that they've come in contact with. In the U.S., that means five states are monitoring travelers who have returned home. And here's the president about all this just a few hours ago.
6: It's very much, we hope, under control. It was the ship, and I think we're going to make a full report about it tomorrow. We have a lot of people, a lot of great people are studying it. It should be fine. We hope.
4: So we're bringing in CNN's Salma Abdelaziz with the latest on this. Can you talk about this mission, which we said is, you know, intercontinental?
9: A mammoth task, of course, Audie, across dozens of countries to try to contain and contact trace this virus. And of course, it is time sensitive. We are talking from Singapore to France to the Netherlands to here in the UK. Top health officials are scrambling to contain the virus. Let me give you the UK as an example, Audie, if I can, just because there's so many different strands to this. As you mentioned, dozens of people had left the ship in the previous weeks, and two of those individuals, two Brits, are here self-isolating. Authorities say that they've shown no symptoms, but they've chosen to isolate. There's also several other Brits that British authorities are monitoring that are in various locations around the world, including one who's in critical condition in a hospital in Johannesburg. But it's not just about the people who have disembarked the ship, body, because as you mentioned, of course, that cruise ship is on the way to the Canary Islands, and everyone on board will need to be repatriated. You have more than 140 passengers from 23 different countries. Spanish authorities are working with other countries, including, of course, the UK here, to repatriate those individuals. So the expectation is that there will be British authorities at the port in the Canary Islands, in Tenerife, to repatriate those individuals. They will be asked to isolate once they are home for a period of 45 days. What other contact tracing is happening? Well, perhaps one of the key bits of information that is needed right now for health officials is contact tracing around that Dutch couple. So a Dutch couple did die of hantavirus in previous days. The wife in that couple actually departed from Johannesburg, moved through commercial flights, moved through public airports to try to get home to the Netherlands, and collapsed on her way, attempting to make her way home. Dutch authorities now trying to figure out who she was in touch with. But the key question, of course, Audie, is where did this originate? That's down to Argentine authorities. The WHO is working on the assumption that that Dutch couple may have picked up the virus in Argentina. They are following their steps bit by bit. They were sightseeing in the country before they boarded the ship, so they are following their steps bit by bit, collecting rodents, collecting samples, and sending those on to labs to try to find where this originated. Of course, the question we're all asking right now is, should we be concerned? Should we be worried? Are these the hallmarks of a new pandemic? The World Health Organization says absolutely not. This still remains low risk.
4: And we're actually going to have a medical professional on later to talk about that and that concern. Salma, thank you so much. I want to turn to this, that shaky ceasefire between the U.S. and Iran that appears to be holding. And that's even after both sides exchanged fire with each other. So in a video posted to state media, Iran claims to have opened fire on U.S. warships, which were passing through the Strait of Hormuz Thursday. The U.S. says that their ships weren't hit. The military responded by striking sites inside Iran. U.S. Central Command said they, quote, do not seek escalation. President Trump called it, quote, just a love tap. He is warning Iran could be hit harder if they don't agree to a proposal soon.
10: Has Iran officially responded to the one-page offer?
11: Well, it's more than a one-page offer. It's an offer that's basically said they will not have nuclear weapons. They're going to hand us the nuclear dust and many other things that we want. When they agree, it doesn't mean much, because the next day they forgot they agreed. And, you know, we're dealing with different sets of leaders.
10: How close would you say that you are to a deal right now with Iran?
11: Could happen any day. Could, and it might not happen, but it could happen any day. I believe they want the deal more than I do.
4: Joining me now to discuss, Peter Bergen, CNN National Security Analyst and Vice President for Global Studies and Fellows at New America. I'm glad you're here. First, because the ceasefire has an awful lot of firing going on in it, and I understand they're saying it's not an escalation, but it means a lot of questions for the rest of us trying to understand where this sort of peace proposal is actually moving. Something Trump said there was that they're dealing with different people. What does that mean? Like, who's the U.S. dealing with right now?
12: Well, I think it's a little unclear. Ultimately, Audie, the supreme leader, I think would have to sign off on a deal. Obviously, the Islamic Revolutionary Guard Corps is sort of in charge now. They would have to sign off on a deal. I mean, which, by the way, I mean, in American politics, we have disagreements. I mean, even within the Trump team, we have Vance sort of on one side.
4: Yeah, but this is supposed to be a regime that was, you know, decimated militarily, et cetera. But I just, it caught my ear when he said sort of like what some of the difficulties are.
12: Yeah, I mean, and of course, there's communication issues. Some of these people are living underground. That was true during the Hamas war, where it was hard to know the military side of the Hamas leadership where they were at because they were literally hiding underground. That seems to be true of the Supreme Leader Khamenei. We haven't seen him. Mm-hmm. But, you know, that said, I don't think there's like a massive difference of opinion between the people that are running Iran right now about what to do. I mean, they're, you know.
4: Is what to do hold out? Because I'm looking at a mix of responses. One, setting up a website that says, welcome to the Persian Gulf Strait Authority. Yeah. So their new, you know, authority that's going to create, make it a toll road, basically, if they had their way. And also telling the public, I think this was from President Reza Aref, that we will soon hold our victory celebration, and the sanctions and pressures that have been imposed on the Iranian nation over recent years will be lifted with the great victory of the Iranian nation. I understand propaganda on both sides, but help me understand their position here going into an attempt at a proposal.
12: Well, I think what we're going to end up with is something not dissimilar to the Obama agreement of 2015. When all said and done.
4: But is this a sign that they're just like, we can continue to hold out. We can continue to have these little exchanges. And the fact that the U.S. isn't pounding us harder means we can play this game for a long time.
12: The Washington Post reports a CIA assessment that they can hold out for certainly 3 or 4 months before they're seriously economically damaged. Now, on their side, they do have 67% inflation. You know, their economy is not in great shape. However, you know, I think that they realize that their real nuclear weapon is a Strait of Hormuz, that it gives them considerable leverage. It's something that they've discovered. I doubt they're going to completely give that up. So our United States maximalist demands no nuclear weapons, complete freedom of navigation on the Strait of Hormuz. I doubt we're going to get there, Audie. And I think that this is going to take months, not weeks or days, as we hear from the president, for these things. It took 18 months at least for the 2015 nuclear agreement to be hammered out. And that included negotiations with the Chinese and the Russians, who were
4: right.
12: part of the agreement.
4: And Iran just had a meeting, diplomatic exchange with China.
12: Yeah. Well, and of course, you know, Trump is going to China next week, it seems. That trip is still on. You know, Napoleon's famously said, never interrupt your enemy when he's making a mistake. And so the Chinese certainly are very dependent on Iranian oil. However, they also have a billion barrels of oil reserves. It's the largest number of amount of oil reserves in the world. So they, you know, they can let this play out a bit. They know it hurts the United States, the American consumers. It's hurting the Republican Party. You know, they read the polls. So they know that they can spin this out, I think, a little bit. They can put pressure on the Iranians, but they may choose not to.
4: Okay. Peter, thank you so much. We hope to have you back, especially next week if this meeting happens. And then coming up on CNN this morning, we're following this breaking story. Rescuers looking for survivors after several hikers died in a volcano eruption in Indonesia. And Americans are paying the price for this war with Iran. Gas prices surge. And is the president missing the point? Plus, Tennessee Republicans carve up Memphis and spark a fight over voting rights.
13: Serve as trying to take advantage of uninformed constituents. In November, people are going to be scrambling.
14: Still air is everywhere, and that makes you...
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0: Yeah, I don't hardly drive anymore. You know, I have to walk and take the train now. It's tough.
1: Okay, so AAA is saying that the national average for the price of gas is about $5.55 a gallon. That is the national average. And that guy, oh, it's $4.55. Sorry about that. And that guy we just heard from talking about walking or taking the train, I mean, it's Vegas, so that's not easy. Others are filling up their tanks with their credit cards. White House economic advisor Kevin Hassett was asked about the economy, and here's how he described it.
2: I had the head of one of the big five banks in my office yesterday going through the credit card data. And just as Secretary Bessent said, credit card spending is through the roof. They're spending more on gasoline, but they're spending more on everything else, too.
1: Joining me now in the group chat, CNN legal analyst and former federal prosecutor Elliot Williams, president and executive editor of The Daily Signal, Rob Bluey, and co-host of the podcast and radio show Today Explained, Noel King. I understand this messaging in that you're an oil company. You're also having a big windfall. You know what I mean? Do we consider that a success? And do we look at an economy where people are spending more on gas as a success?
3: Ani, I'll say, and I've said this during the Biden years, I've said it during the Trump years, one of the most important numbers that you have to look at if you're a politician is how people view their personal finances. Mm-hmm. And if they think that personal finances are getting worse, that's usually bad for the party that's in power. And I think that President Trump needs to take that to heart and remember that a lot of the effect that we're seeing in terms of the price of gas and I think subsequently the price of food, because fertilizer yes. costs and everything else, is only going to get worse before it gets better as
1: well,
3: long
1: you're
3: as this
1: speaking, works. You might keep talking because NPR at PBS did a poll, and one of the questions they asked was, right now, how do you think the economy is working for you personally? And the Republicans in the poll, 61% said working well, which isn't, it's above.
4: It's not bad.
1: Independents, 33% is
4: that's
1: working
4: bad.
1: Well. That's
4: yeah.
1: not great, and that's to your point.
3: Yeah, it's not a great number. Because
1: and it's not a vibe session like what Biden was dealing with, right? Like, people feel like they can directly point to a policy, Iran
4: yeah.
1: war, rather than the vague sense of, do presidents really control gas prices?
4: Exactly.
1: Which we do hear a lot.
3: Yeah, well, I mean, things were trending in the right direction after President Trump took office. Obviously, he will often go back and blame Biden for inflation mm-hmm. and you know, the limited domestic energy production and all of those things. But obviously, the war is having a huge impact on a lot of these prices that Americans are feeling day in and day out.
4: It's the messaging that's so confusing to me. So, like, Kevin Hassett is making a good point. In a consumer economy, which we live in, consumer spending money is a great thing. It means we're doing well. But you don't say that out loud.
1: Yeah.
4: You don't say that in front of a camera. You say that behind closed doors. And so I think the thing that's very confusing to me is, who is guiding the messaging from this administration, and why are they saying things that are so upsetting?
1: Yeah, yeah, it's funny. That made me think of 9/11 and the Bush administration saying, like, kind of like, you have to keep shopping or the terrorists
4: yeah,
1: win. And
4: not
1: people
4: now.
1: Were like, I don't really think
4: right.
1: that's the message we need right now. And I wanted to get a point of view from you while I put up this number. How much strain, if any, are currently gas prices putting on your household budget? This
0: yeah.
1: is a super specific question. Major strain, 30%. And then minor strain, 48%. Put those numbers together, that's a lot of percents
5: lot of
1: people
5: percents.
1: Who are feeling it.
5: And that 19% is quite low, a very small portion of the people think they're feeling no strain at all. You know, Ani, at the top of the program, when you showed the gas prices over the last year or so, the number that jumped out at me wasn't the $4.55. It's the fact that it went up 40 or almost nearly 40
1: yeah.
5: cents in the last month. You know, in many regards, people might be thinking about what they paid for gas a year ago or 6 months ago. But really, what they paid last week is affecting them. And as they drive down the block, they see the gas signs on every single block. People are reminded of this, how much it's gone up in real time.
1: So imagine if you drive down the block by the Trump National Doral Miami Golf Course, and you see this gold statue.
5: Okay.
1: And you think to yourself, let me go fill up my tank. Like, what are we doing? I understand he wants to reshape the landscape in his image. Just about everything that can have his name on has it. I mean, I have a National Parks card with his face on it. But is this like a read the room moment?
3: This is a president who, from the time he was in the real estate business, as you indicated, has always wanted to you know, is focused on branding.
1: Yeah. I mean, I'm surprised that statue doesn't have wings. That feels like that's where this is heading.
3: I mean, there's one thing that's been consistent about Donald Trump pre-presidency, and that is the fact that he loves the marketing aspect of the Trump name. And so I think that this is just an extension and continuation of that. You see it at the Kennedy Center here in Washington, D.C.
5: That's a whole different discussion, I think. But no, I think it's one thing for the president to put his name and face on things. Fine. He wants a statue of himself. Have at it. It's the big spending when people are suffering. It's the displays of wealth or the displays such as the ballroom next to the White House, which costs a lot of money and it's gilded and so on. I think that's the kind of stuff that makes people more upset.
1: Yeah, we're going to talk more about this later. And Noel, I want to get your point of view because you and I always joke that the stock market is not the economy. But after the break, we've got to turn to this sort of breaking news. We're hearing about this hiking trip that turned into a disaster in Indonesia. There was a volcano eruption and

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5: I want to bring you this breaking news out of Indonesia. At least three people have been killed after a volcano eruption that happened earlier this morning. And it's triggered a frantic search and rescue operation for 20 hikers who were near the volcano when smoke and ash started flying. We're bringing in CNN's Will Ripley joining us from Taiwan. First, can you talk about what search and rescue officials are saying, even in terms of is everyone accounted for?
6: So we know that there may be some people still on the mountain. There were two porters who stayed behind to look for the bodies that are still believed to be lying there right now. We're getting mixed information in these early hours about the status of the search and rescue. But the latest numbers that we have right now, out of those 20 hikers who were on the volcano despite a climbing ban, we know at least five of them were injured. We also know that nine Singaporeans were part of that hiking group, along with 11 Indonesians. So there were 11 locals, nine foreigners. All the survivors' locations believed to be accounted for. There was a Garmin device believed to be emitting SOS signals from the mountain. So they're looking into that. Also, the volcano still shooting ash and rocks during this rescue operation. So that

0: Those ongoing blasts are hampering the body recovery. But here's the big question this morning. Authorities say that Mount Dukono has been closed for the last 2 weeks, and there were plenty of warnings posted both online and signs at the trail entrances telling people not to get anywhere near this active volcano, which has actually erupted about 200 times just since March. So now officials are not just looking for survivors, but also investigating what they call possible negligence. They're not saying by whom, but the fact that hikers may have been able to use unmonitored access routes to get so dangerously close, and then all of a sudden this massive eruption sending a 33,000-foot plume of ash raining rocks down on them, absolutely terrifying and frankly pretty incredible that more of those hikers were not injured or killed. But the latest numbers this morning, Audie, at least 5 people in hospitals and 3 hikers confirmed dead.
1: And that search and rescue continues. Will Ripley, thank you so much for that news out of Indonesia. And straight ahead on CNN this morning, we're going to ask what a lot of people might be asking. Is Marco Rubio running for president in 2028? We're going to show you the video he just dropped that looks a little bit like a soft campaign launch. And a growing antivirus scare is putting Americans on edge. Coming up, a doctor joins us to calm some of the panic.
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17: This is CNN.
1: At this point, five U.S. states are monitoring several people who have returned to the U.S. after traveling on that cruise ship where there has been a hantavirus outbreak. And as far as we know, right now, they're all asymptomatic. Public health officials in Arizona are saying the public should not be concerned.
18: This is, you know, the person-to-person transmission, and certainly when individuals are hearing about the severity of this disease, there is a lot of public concern. So really for us, the important message right now is to make sure that the general public understands that there is no risk for them.
1: I want to bring in Dr. Carlos Del Rio. He's the chair of the Department of Medicine at Emory University School of Medicine. I've got a lot of questions about the ship, but I just want to address the public concern and play for you how people are freaking out online. Take a listen.
19: All we wanted was summer 2016 back, a little 10-year revival of summer 2016. But instead, it seemed like we about to get summer 2020 back.
20: I can't do it. I can't. I gave you my one lifetime pandemic, and that was coronavirus. Like, I can't do another one.
1: What's your message to people who are using those terms? Because we have heard from the World Health Organization that this is not the start of a pandemic.
21: Yes, thank you very much for having me this morning. I agree with the WHO show, and I agree with the people that are saying this is very interesting, this is concerning, but clearly not the start of a new pandemic. These are viruses that we know a lot about. We know how it's transmitted. They're not very easy to transmit. The virus has not changed. There's no mutation whatsoever. So in general, this is a virus that transmits very poorly between persons to persons. And the outbreak is probably self-contained. It's probably going to go away. We may see a case here or there, but overall, you're not going to see what we call the reproductive number of this virus. It's pretty low. It's less than two, which means that there's less than one infection from an infected individual. So eventually, this pandemic, this outbreak is going to die away, and it's already doing that.
1: And at this point, when you see people who are being monitored in various countries, can you just tell us briefly what doctors are looking for in those folks who have already disembarked?
21: Well, the challenge with this virus is that the incubation period, the time between exposure and developing symptoms, can be usually it's about 10 to 15 days, but can be as long as 6 to 8 weeks. So during that period, the person is asymptomatic. They need to be checked regularly. They need to be checked whether they develop symptoms. The symptoms initially are very similar to the flu. Are they starting to develop a fever? Are they starting to develop, body aches, fatigue? And at that point in time, you have to test them. You have to do a blood test, a PCR test, looking for this hantavirus. And that's what they're doing right now. They're watching them. They're making sure they don't transmit to others. We know this is transmitted person to person through secretions. We know this is transmitted through intimate contact, like sex. So there's certain things you need to do to prevent it from spreading to others, educating them, letting them know how to prevent spread, letting them know how to be aware of symptoms. But if you monitor these individuals and you diagnose them early and you tackle it, the spread is going to stop.
1: That's Dr. Carlos Del Rio. Thank you so much for your time. He's from Emory University. I want to turn now to the Secretary of State, Marco Rubio, continuing his diplomatic trip to Italy this morning. And he's fresh off his meeting with the Pope. He's meeting right now with Italian leaders, including Prime Minister Giorgia Meloni. And it's been a busy week for the Secretary of State. He went to the White House briefing room on Tuesday, and his answer about his hope for America, coupled with like this new flashy video, is fueling some speculation about his plans for 2028.
0: I think in the U.S., we're not perfect. Our history is not one of perfection, but it's still better than anybody else's history. Now, ours is a story of perpetual improvement. Each generation has left the next generation of Americans freer, more prosperous, safer, and that is our goal as well. And as we come upon this 250-year anniversary, I think we have a lot to learn and be proud of in our history. It is one of perpetual and continuous improvement.
1: Group chat is back. Noelle, can I start with you? Because for people, we're not just psychos who only care about 2028. There's sometimes specific messaging that you hear, keywords that make you think this is not talking about just this moment. Look at you smiling. You know what I'm talking about. As soon as I see Reagan,
2: Rubio.
1: I'm like, why is this in here? So what to you about it gives the vibe of I'm thinking beyond this moment?
2: Reagan. Marco Rubio is such an interesting guy. He has retained this kind of fundamental awkwardness for all the years that he's been in, you know, high political positions, in all the years that he's been in the public eye. He does not seem like a natural president. But this is the kind of that ad that we heard with the Reagan. And America is a good country that has always been improving.
1: That part.
2: That is a strong message. That's a strong message.
22: Yeah, he's said publicly that he would defer to Vice President Vance if he chose to pursue the presidency. So I take him at his word that they're friends. They probably would. However, I do think that there's something to be said for competition in a Republican primary, just as I think Kamala Harris would have benefited from some competition among Democrats in 2024. I think that whoever the presumptive Republican nominee is would fare better if they had to debate and
1: although
22: have some of those.
1: Although she sewed it up because she had the ability and network to do that. She could hop on the phone and do all that. And that does make me think about Rubio versus Vance. Who has the operational talent behind them to do something?
23: The interesting thing about that video that struck me was there's Reagan in it and there's Trump in it.
1: Yeah.
23: Being all things to all people within the coalition. And that's somewhat what their nominee has to be in 2028. It reminds me, honestly, of Obama in 2008 having to speak to both progressives and the sort of white moderates in the Midwest.
1: Yeah, but
23: he won them both.
1: What's interesting, it isn't like I'm doing great in Iran and also I'm ready for Cuba. You know what I mean? Like, he's not talking about the things that are actually under his umbrella, but here's the voter he might be appealing to. Here is Alyssa Farah Griffin. You may know her from CNN. She also has a high profile gig here.
24: Republicans are really, really zeroed in on what will likely be the Republican battle, J.D. Vance versus Marco Rubio. And while Marco Rubio did not convince me there's a strategy on the war, I am reminded when he speaks what it sounds like to have somebody who has more than like 100-word vocabulary, somebody who's not talking about Hannibal Lecter and then weaving over here to like Lord knows
2: Cyprus.
24: What. I think that every time Marco Rubio speaks, J.D. Vance is kind of in the fetal position because that is a much more formidable Republican candidate.
1: Noelle, thinking you're like fetal position. What did you?
2: I don't know. I mean, Vance thinks highly of himself and his abilities and his potential. I don't know that you would know better than I do. I don't know that he's scared by Marco Rubio. I also don't know if you put them up against each other that Vance comes out looking like a winner, in part because of some of the sort of scoldy smarminess that he's been exhibiting since President
1: also,
2: Trump.
1: Also, being vice president, by definition, sometimes puts you in a not ideal policy position. Like, yes, Vance went to a peace talk, but he didn't come out with peace.
2: Right.
1: And now he's scandal hunting somewhere while Rubio is shaking hands with the Pope, giving him a glass football. We'll talk about that later.
2: Yeah.
1: But, like, it feels like he's not got a portfolio right now. He's got a portfolio for the primary, not the general.
22: Well, and as you indicated, look at how many national security issues have dominated the second term of President Trump.
1: And it's just Rubio elevated. Has 10 jobs.
22: Yes, exactly. It's elevated Rubio to a position where he just gets more airtime and more international exposure than certainly the vice president does right now.
1: He does get it, however, with those key voting constituencies, right, through TPUSA, et cetera. Yeah. So we're keeping an eye on it. We're not too soon, okay? I promise. People are talking about this. Next on CNN This Morning, there is a major fight over race and redistricting. Republicans in Tennessee, they hopped on redrawing those maps, and there are some voters who are saying it could weaken the power of black residents. Plus, later on CNN, even behind bars, Ghislaine Maxwell is surrounded by controversy. Why fellow inmates are turning on Jeffrey Epstein's longtime associate.
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4: These maps are racist tools of white supremacy at the behest of the most powerful white supremacist in the United States of America, Donald J. Trump.
5: This is about trying to dilute the black vote.
6: All right, we're going to talk more about this. This is how Tennessee lawmakers, some of them at least, are describing the new congressional map heading to the governor's desk this morning. So it carves up the majority black district in Memphis, reshaping it to the GOP's advantage. I'm going to put up that map again so you can see the change that's happening. This new map passed as protesters in the galleries and hallways were chanting. Congressman Steve Cohen, who actually represents that little blue corner there, that's a district that's about to be eliminated. And he said this to CNN last night.
7: This seat is an African-American majority seat. It's elected me. And it shows the African-American population votes on issues and they choose the candidate of their choice. It's a beautiful example of how America can work, races working together and having a good democratic process. And they totally tore it asunder.
6: So you've been hearing a lot about all these states and the redistricting issue, but Tennessee is the first state to pass a new map since the Supreme Court ruling last week. The others are in the works. Alabama, South Carolina, they've taken some steps. Louisiana actually postponed their primary election where voting had already started.
8: I went in to vote and then I saw a sign that said if you were voting for a particular district that your vote would not count. How are they going to uncount my vote? And how are they going to delete it or void it?
9: No one knows whether or not your vote will count or not yet.
6: We're bringing in Democratic Congressman James Walkinshaw of Virginia to the group chat. I just need to deal with that question from a voter, which is amazing, which is, I'm going to vote and I'm not even sure if my vote will count. And the reply was, yeah, we're not either. What are you all saying? What do Democrats say in the moment to voters who have concerns?
10: Yeah, I mean, what's taking place in Louisiana is an outrageous assault on democracy. I mean, the fact that the election was taking place, people were voting, and the Republicans in that state stopped it because they didn't like the direction it was going. Every single American, Republican, Democrat, Independent, should be outraged about it. So that's one thing we're saying. I think the other thing is, like, look, if you look at this redistricting that's taking place across the South now, where it's a grab based on race and power, Republicans are going to come to regret it, because in advance of the 2028 election cycle, there's a lot more blue states that can go back and redistrict again. We can have a West Coast where there's not a single Republican district. That can be done. I don't think that's good for the country. Be much better off we join hands and end this redistricting war and ban partisan gerrymandering, but clearly that's not the direction Republican controlled states are going.
6: Can I come to you really quickly, because I feel like people don't fully understand that when the Supreme Court made this ruling, it wasn't just saying you can devalue race as an issue in doing maps, that right. isn't right. They also, to my reading, elevated partisanship, but
11: yes.
6: I don't know if that's how the legal community
11: the
6: sees
11: law,
6: it.
11: Well, the law, absolutely, Audie, the law allows redistricting based on partisanship. Where you run into challenges is places in the country in which there's almost a one-to-one ratio between race and political leaning, right? And so you can say,
6: The South.
11: Like the Deep
6: which
11: South.
6: Which is why and the fact, Voting Rights I'll Act take, exists.
11: I'll take a step further. If you track where cotton was grown 200 years ago,
6: the
11: literally
6: black
11: that's
6: belt.
11: The Black Belt. It's literally where the black or at least heavily Democratic districts are. So you can say we are merely consolidating Republican districts in the South. But what you are doing in practice.
6: But what I'm asking is when you say that, it is now legal to say that.
11: Yes,
6: if someone
11: absolutely.
6: Takes you to court and you say, look, we're doing this for partisan advantage. That's kosher. That's legally it.
11: That's kosher. And because that's often happening in state legislatures, it's very hard to, when you sue, get the information about the discussions that were happening about why they were choosing it. Because they're legislative bodies, as you know very well from Congress, you often don't have access to the papers of members of Congress or members of state legislatures. So it's sort of this continuing cycle of someone can play with funny business when they're redistricting, yeah. but you can't really sue them for it, so they can do it.
6: Well, let me just play a Tennessee Republican so you can hear sort of what they're thinking.
12: The maps were drawn to maximize the potential Republican partisan advantage by winning and having a chance and opportunity to win all 9 congressional districts for the Republican Party.
6: Solved.
13: Well, I would argue that it's no different than what Abigail Spanberger and Gavin Newsom said in Virginia and California, because they were obviously trying to maximize the Democrats' advantage, too. And I agree with you, Congressman. I do think the path that we're headed down is not one that's probably good for the country. You're going to end up in a situation where primary elections for the Republican Party and Democratic Party are the only elections that really matter because there are so few competitive districts
6: or
13: in the U.S.
6: Because the districts have been drawn in such a manner.
13: No, but what I mean, Audie, is that you'll either that's where the choice will be made about who the ultimate winner of the election is, because it's not going to be between a Republican and a Democrat necessarily.
6: Yeah.
13: It's going to be between a conservative or a moderate Republican or vice versa with Democrats.
10: Yeah, I think it's important to note, you mentioned California and Virginia. A big difference is Gavin Newsom and Abigail Spanberger didn't decide on the maps in California and Virginia. The voters of California and Virginia decided to redraw the maps. Big difference between that and what we just saw happen in Tennessee. I think with respect to the Supreme Court decision, I think it's important to note, you know, they're saying there you have to prove intent now. Look, I'm from the Commonwealth of Virginia. I live very close to the Fairfax County Courthouse. And from roughly 1904 until the 1960s, if you were black and you wanted to vote at that courthouse, you had to do a poll tax, pay a poll tax, or perform a literacy test. And they said it's not about race, right? There's no racist intent here. We just have some standards for everyone who votes. Supreme Court's basically saying the same thing. It's a return to Jim Crow in terms of how we draw districts.
6: I just want to bring up one other thing I've been thinking about. You know, there's been an exodus of black Republicans from Congress. And one of the things that these black districts were supposed to do is kind of compensate for the fact that white voters did not vote for non-white candidates,
14: yeah.
6: right? It wasn't just black voters should get their own person. It was like white voters don't vote for non-white candidates. This was supposed to allow for some diversity within our governing class. And there's something about this tipping point moment where Republicans, in a way, might be shutting the door on a world of candidates because they're going to make it so that they I don't know. Maybe their voters will surprise us, but right now it's not. Yeah.
14: This is the great conundrum in America. We keep thinking we're past this. We're at a point where white voters will vote for a black candidate. Surely it's 2026. That's what we'll see. And then I don't know.
6: Yeah,
14: never that
6: we're about to find out because all those guys want to run for governor, et cetera.
14: Sure.
6: So we'll see what happens. I want to ask you something very quickly, which is that you were in, I think, the Howard Lutnick Oversight Committee thing.
10: Yes.
6: First of all, the whole you're not under oath, but you're here. I don't know the value of that. Also, people then get to come out and kind of say whatever they want. I want to play for you one of your colleagues, Ro Khanna, and a Republican after they came out of that meeting.
15: If Donald Trump had seen the video transcript, he would have fired Howard Lutnick. It was really embarrassing.
16: I feel compelled to have to come out and clean up and correct some of the statements that the Democrats made. I couldn't believe as I was getting updates of what they were saying. And I hope that when you get the transcripts, you fact check them on what they say. This is a habit of the Democrats on this committee coming out, telling you all stuff that was said that was not said.
6: Congressman Walkinshaw, can you respond to that?
10: Well, here's what Chairman Comer and the Democrats agree on. Chairman Comer said even before the transcribed interview that Howard Lutnick had not been, I think the word he used was completely or 100% truthful with the American people. Now, that's a euphemism for lie. I say it quite clearly. Howard Lutnick lied to the American people when he said he had never been in a room or had only been in a room once with Jeffrey Epstein. And that's what we learned in the transcribed interview. Howard Lutnick painfully, awkwardly, embarrassingly tried to dissemble and explain his lie to the American people. He attempted to redefine the meaning of the word I. He said, when I said I wasn't going to be in a room with Jeffrey Epstein, I meant only I wouldn't be in a room one-on-one with him, so I was okay bringing my wife and family to eat lunch with him. It was nonsensical. And I agree with Roe. If Donald Trump saw a video, if a video existed, he would fire Howard Lutnick, because what Trump doesn't like is someone who represents him looking like they are ridiculous.
6: Well, I hope you're back, because I hear Pam Bondi's going to get the same treatment going to talk.
10: We're pushing for Bondi to be on video.
6: Okay.
10: The American people deserve to see it. That'll be up to Chairman Comer.
6: Okay, I have some serious, serious news for you. I want you to stick around, because this is when we lawyer up.
11: Oh, yeah.
6: With Elliot Williams. You can see that we're lawyering up there.
11: We are.
6: Okay, so you are bringing me a video from the FBI director.
11: Yes.
6: Tell me.
11: It looks strangely like the Beastie Boys video for the song Sabotage.
6: Right.
11: You can almost look frame by frame. Now, the issue is...
6: Wait, do people want to see a clip of it? Can we show a little bit of it?
17: The FBI continues its relentless crackdown on fraud.
18: The FBI cracking down on the massive...
11: Now,
6: I hear the sabotage.
11: You hear the song, and that's actually a lot of the video. Now, it's believed that they used AI for a lot of it. If you looked at that Ford in the front, the grill of the car is sort of messy.
6: They didn't hire a bunch of off-duty FBI guys
11: Now, the problem is that when the government appropriates your image, you are a copyrighted work, you can't sue them for an injunction. You can really only sue them for damages. So they can't, they won't, and they don't stop using that image because of the fact that the law really allows it. In many respects, they have a license to illegally appropriate the copyrighted works of individuals.
6: And then on top of that, we can't verify if this is AI. This is the joy of reporting in the age of AI. We can't verify if this is, what part of this is AI and what's not. The Beasties have not released a statement, and nor has Cash Patel.
10: Yeah, I think sabotage is appropriate. That's what Cash Patel has done to the FBI.
6: I see what you did there.
10: Use the right,
6: but you
10: got the right
6: office
10: song.
6: In the age where everybody is always having to post some cool little digital thing, do you also feel pressure to put out these little fun blah, blah, blah, that AI would make that easy to do?
10: I mean, look, I try to put out things that, you know, feel real for me and feel authentic. So I tend to avoid the like funny, cute videos. I maybe have a couple, but it's hard for me to pull off.
11: You know? You got to fight for your right to do that, though.
10: Yeah,
11: you really have. I mean, it's right there on the computer.
10: I would definitely need AI to pull that off.
6: Because
11: he's been rocking that seriousness 8 days a week.
6: That's right, folks. He's here all week. Tip your waitress. Elliot Williams, Congressman Waukesha, thank you for being here. Rob Louie, and of course, one of my favorite podcasters around, Noel King at Vox. Thank you so much. And thank you for being here with us this week. There are a ton of places where you can spend your time. I can't believe it, but I love it that you are spending it with us. We've got a lot of complicated and, you know, it's a lot, the news. But we've got those headlines for you. They're coming up next. I'm Audie Cornish, so stay with us.

0: We are standing by to hear from the White House in its first full report promised on the deadly hantavirus outbreak.
1: New reported missile attacks in the Persian Gulf after the heaviest strikes by the U.S. in more than a month. And despite all this firing, the United States says the ceasefire holds.
2: And the frantic search and rescue efforts for hikers trapped after a deadly volcano eruption. I'm Sarah Seidner with Kate Baldwin and John Berman. This is CNN News Central.
0: This morning, the race to track and contain the hantavirus after that deadly outbreak aboard that cruise ship. Right now, that ship, with still more than 140 people on board, including 17 Americans, is on its way to Spain's Canary Islands. We're told that none of those who remain on the ship are currently symptomatic. The big problem here is dozens of passengers already got off the ship in late April and have already returned home. Now health officials across four different continents are tracking them down and trying to contact trace among them and the people they've all been in touch with, including here in the United States, five states, California, Arizona. I mean, you can see it spans the country right now, monitoring at least six people. Five hantavirus cases have been confirmed. Three people have died. Among those still on board the ship is an American doctor who talked to CNN about jumping in to help when the ship's doctor became ill.
3: There are three patients that seem to be getting ill around the same time. One of them, just very non-specific symptoms, a lot of confusion and a lot of weakness, and she ultimately passed away relatively quickly. The two other gentlemen, quite a bit younger, including the doc, just had a lot of standard viral symptoms. At the time, neither one of them looked critically ill, but the fear with hantavirus is you can go from seriously ill to critically ill very, very quickly.
0: That is a huge problem. President Trump says that the outbreak is, quote unquote, very much, we hope, under control. He also says a full report from the administration on it is coming today. Let's get to CNN's Salma Abdelaziz, who's monitoring all of this for us and the very latest. Salma, what are you hearing about this?
4: Kate, this is a mammoth and complex and time-sensitive task. We're talking from France to Singapore to the Netherlands, all of these separate health officials across these countries trying now to contact trace and contain the virus because there's so many different strands. Let me use the UK here as an example. There's several cases that are being monitored by British authorities, including one Brit who is in critical condition in a hospital in Johannesburg. But there's also two British nationals who are aboard that cruise ship that are now right back here in the UK. They are self-isolating, according to authorities. They do not have any symptoms, but they've chosen to isolate themselves. Now, that's not the only strand that each of these countries have to deal with. There's still passengers on board. And once they make it to the Canary Islands, they have to be repatriated. So British authorities are also working with Spanish authorities to make sure they're at that port and able to repatriate those Brits. They're going to then have to ask them to isolate for 45 days. And then the other contact tracing that's happening that's extremely important, Kate, is of course around the Dutch woman who died on her way from Johannesburg. She was trying to make her way home to the Netherlands but collapsed en route and died. So now authorities are trying to trace. She was using commercial flights. She was in commercial airports trying to trace anyone that she was in touch with. The other key bit of contact tracing that is happening, and this is of course very critical, is where did this originate? The World Health Organization says it simply doesn't know, but it's working off the assumption that that Dutch couple who initially died of hantavirus may have picked it up in Argentina. So right now you also have authorities in Argentina trying to pick up samples from rodents and send those to labs for testing to try to find the origin of this outbreak, Kate.
0: Yeah, and what you're really getting at, Salma, is where you began, just the mammoth task and how quickly and widely this contact tracing effort is now and very much underway and not solved yet. Salma, thank you so much. John?
1: All right, breaking overnight, there appear to be new strikes in the Persian Gulf as this new eruption of fighting with Iran continues. We're trying to get a better read on the situation, but the UAE said it was dealing with incoming missiles from Iran. And that comes after the U.S. says Iran targeted three American guided missile destroyers as they transited the Strait of Hormuz. U.S. forces then hit a number of Iranian military facilities in response. Now, despite this missile exchange, officials say this does not end the ceasefire. And President Trump says it was just a, quote, love tap. He went on to say that if Iran does not sign a deal now, he says, quote, we'll knock them out harder and a lot more violently. Let's get to CNN's Elena Treen at the White House for where the situation stands this morning, because there seems to be a lot of uncertainty.
5: Oh, absolutely, John. And I would argue that this was the most severe test of that fragile ceasefire between Washington and Tehran to date. And despite that, despite all of the fire we saw exchanged between the U.S. and Iran yesterday around the Strait, again, as you mentioned, the president is arguing that that does not mean the ceasefire is off. Actually, he told reporters, you would know very well if it is because you'd see a big glow coming out of Iran. Listen to how he put it.
6: They trifled with us today. We blew them away. They trifled. I call that a trifle. I'll let you know when there's no ceasefire. You won't have to know. If there's no ceasefire, you're not going to have to know. You're just going to have to look at one big glow coming out of Iran. And they better sign their agreement fast.
5: Now, one thing I would note about all of this, John, is that this week we've really seen a lot more movement, both on, you know, in the infighting between these two countries, but also as it relates to talks. And what is very clear from what the president is saying and trying to downplay the attacks yesterday is essentially that he is still very much committed to trying to get a diplomatic deal. And as you heard there in that clip that we played, still issuing these threats to the Iranians to try and force them to the table. Now, as for the state of ceasefire talks, the Iranians say that they are still reviewing the U.S. proposal that they have received, and they are hoping to send a response back to the U.S. soon. But again, things are very tenuous right now, and really the question is whether or not diplomacy could prevail, or if we're going to see fighting break out in full force if it does not.
1: Yeah, at some point one wonders whether the firing is a response. Nevertheless, diplomacy still continues, and they are waiting for something in writing. Elena Treen at the White House, keep us posted. Thank you so much. Sarah?
2: All right, thank you, John. Ahead, a CNN exclusive. We are now hearing from inmates at the federal prison where sex offender Ghislaine Maxwell is being held. What they say happens to them in prison if they speak out about Maxwell. And major news out of the state of Tennessee. Days after the Supreme Court ruling on voting rights, Tennessee Republicans passed a map dividing up the state's only majority black district. And there have been big protests over that. And a plan to build a 40,000-acre data center in Utah is drawing some serious backlash there. What's at stake? Those stories and more ahead.
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2: Now to a CNN exclusive. Former fellow inmates of Ghislaine Maxwell said they were punished and berated for speaking out about the convicted sex offender and Epstein co-conspirator. The women were serving time at the same minimum security prison camp in Texas where Maxwell was transferred last summer. And they say there's a stark difference between how inmates were treated compared to Maxwell. CNN's MJ Lee broke this story. MJ, you spoke with these women. What exactly did you learn from them?
5: Yeah, we are hearing from, for the first time, from inmates who served alongside Ghislaine Maxwell, and they say that they were punished after speaking out about her, Sarah. As you said, you remember that last summer, Maxwell was suddenly and pretty mysteriously transferred to a minimum security prison camp in Bryan, Texas. And it really made no sense at the time because a convicted child sex offender is not typically allowed to serve time at a minimum security facility like that. And adding to the intrigue at the time was that this came right after Maxwell had this unusual two-day interview with the Deputy Attorney General Todd Blanche. Now, Julie Howell was one inmate at Bryan who was really upset about all of this, and she says that she consulted the inmate's handbook, which said that she could talk to media, and she decided to respond to a reporter at the Telegraph who had reached out to her. This is a part of what Julie told me in her first interview since her prison sentence recently ended.
20: And so I was a little, I guess, I don't use the word lightly, it was like a trigger because of, you know, my experience with my daughter being trafficked and just knowing all of the research I had done that the camps are supposed to be for nonviolent offenders. I was very upset about her being moved. I said, you know, I had spoke with other inmates, nobody was happy about her being there. You know, one, we all felt like we were being punished for her being there. And then given her crime, she shouldn't be there per BOP policies and procedures. And so it was very unfair.
5: Now, several days after Julie sent that message to the reporter through her husband, she says she gets called into the lieutenant's office and she doesn't know what's going on initially, but then she realizes that she's in trouble.
20: He says, you know, did you speak to a reporter? He said, well, it's all over the World Wide Web. I waited in a cell for, I don't know, I think it was less than an hour. The warden came in, asked like what I was thinking, said that her phone was blowing up all weekend. I ruined her weekend. You know, I shouldn't have talked to them. And I did apologize. I mean, at this point, I'm a little teary-eyed. I said, you know, I didn't mean to cause issues. I answered a question. And when I told her that my daughter had, you know, a trafficking experience, she rolled her eyes and flipped her hair back. And she was like, it's too late for apologies, and walked out.
5: And Julie was written up and sent to a higher security facility in Houston, and she is now on supervised release. The warden of Bryan Prison declined to comment for this story.
2: Yeah, interesting that she was sent to a higher security prison, but Elaine Maxwell was sent to a lower security prison with two very different cases. You also spoke with another former inmate from that prison, too, who talked about some of the treatment that Maxwell received that was different, I think, from the kind of treatment that the other inmates were getting.
5: That's right. We spoke with a second inmate who was also at Bryan, and she is anonymous, and she is not on camera because she's still serving time and is afraid of being punished even more. She described a very similar experience where she also spoke with a reporter, though over the phone, about Maxwell, and basically immediately she was kicked out of Bryan. This inmate overlapped with Maxwell for a number of weeks, and she says she saw Maxwell getting some special treatment.
18: Within a day of her arrival, we had armed guards, marshals patrolling. If she had a visitation, she would get to, they closed the chapel and the indoor rec and allowed her to use that building for her personal visits when we had visitation, you know, that happened in the visitation building, which is good. We didn't, you know, no one wanted her around the kids or anything. She'd get bottled waters and clamshell meals. Delivers her room.
5: Now, a BOP spokesperson told CNN that the Bureau would not discuss details related to specific inmates. They did say, though, that the BOP is committed to maintaining the highest standards of integrity, impartiality, and professionalism in the operation of its facilities. They also said that inmates can communicate with members of the media with prior approval, though one prison expert I spoke with said that it is absolutely not typical for an inmate to be punished for speaking to a reporter. I'll also note that the DOJ and lawyers for Maxwell did not respond to requests for comment. Sarah.
2: Great reporting from you this morning. Thank you so much, MJ Lee, just explaining what was happening there in that story. Appreciate it. Kate?
21: I think maybe much more to come and more questions to be asked and answered for sure from MJ's great reporting. Thousands of schools across the United States apparently hacked. A lot of big questions still about how far this goes and what we know this morning about the impact. Got more coming in on that for you. And we were tracking this story all morning, a volcano eruption that has killed hikers. A massive rescue operation has now been launched as multiple more hikers are still trapped.
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3: Do you think that weighs on the president
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5: And this is CNN. So if there's one thing the Lakers can almost always count on, it's the refs. At least that's what fans from most of the rest of the team say. But not last night. They did not get the calls they wanted as they fell to the Thunder. Let's get to Andy Scholes for the latest on all of... I'm not wrong. I mean, fans from other teams say the Lakers normally get the benefit of the doubt.
6: Yeah. They certainly do, but the Lakers and the refs, not best friends in this series thus far, John. And it's not looking good for LeBron and the Lakers right now. Teams that go down 0-2 in a series, they go on to lose 92% of the time. Now, L.A. was hanging with the Thunder for much of game two. Right before the half, Austin Reeves going to throw the alley-oop to LeBron. Lakers are actually up one at the break, but the Thunder then with a big third quarter with Shai Gilgeous-Alexander on the bench in foul trouble. Chet Holmgren here, the and-one. OKC outscored the Lakers by 14 in that third quarter. Now, LA got to within five in the fourth, but then SGA closing this one out.

0: if they foul, and they do foul.
1: All right, game three of that series is tomorrow. Meanwhile, in Detroit, Pistons continuing to roll. Cade Cunningham with some big-time buckets late in this one. He scored 12 of his 25 points in that fourth quarter, and it was another rough playoff outing for James Harden. Made just 3 of his 13 shots. Pistons win this one 107-97, take a 2-0 lead in that series. Detroit now won 5 in a row. All right, and college hoops, meanwhile, it's official. The NCAA tournament is expanding from 68 to 76 teams. The only thing, though, that's changing is going to be the play-in games. Instead of 8 teams playing on Tuesday and Wednesday, now 24 teams will be in the play-in. The normal 64-team tournament field and bracket still going to start like normal on Thursday. All right, finally, did you grow up wondering if Ronald McDonald had a good singing voice? Well, that question has now been answered.

0: Yeah, so you see Ronald on hand at a minor league game in Charlotte this week, and he dominated that Star-Spangled Banner, John. My question now is, I wonder, you know, what kind of singing voice the Hamburglar has.
1: I think that's the right question there. Grimace, as we know, would just grunt through it. But I have to say, like, he sings nicely, but just the appearance, I feel like, well, we're, you know, hundreds of kids who were there probably need therapy now after seeing scary clowns.
0: All these kids grew up. They have no idea who Ronald McDonald even is. Yeah, and, you know, clowns are scary for most people at all times.
1: Eddie Scholz, thank you very much for that.
2: I'm going to keep quiet. If you don't have anything nice to say, don't say anything at all. That's what I'm told. All right, just ahead, any moment. We are expecting the full report from the White House on the hantavirus. Growing concern as countries race to try and trace it. And here's a quote for you. Consumers are literally running out of money. That's the CEO of Heinz. A growing number of company leaders are raising red flags about the state of the economy. Those stories and more ahead.
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6: All right, breaking news this morning. Right now, the cruise ship hit by that deadly hantavirus outbreak is on its way to Spain's Canary Islands. Health officials around the globe, including here in the United States, are racing to track, contain, and monitor the virus. More than 140 people are still aboard that ship, including 17 Americans. When they arrive, they'll disembark, and most will be flown home from there. Now, joining us now is epidemiologist Dr. Michael Osterholm. He is also the director of the Center for Infectious Disease Research and Policy at the University of Minnesota. Dr. Osterholm, the president's promising a report today on the U.S. involvement in dealing with this. Do you have any sense of what the involvement has been so far and what normally happens when an outbreak like this one occurs, especially involving more than a dozen Americans?
7: Well, first of all, let's look at what it would have looked like if before this administration and the major cuts were made at CDC. We would have had a much more active and part of the investigation with our experts, because we have some of the world's experts on hantavirus infection. That didn't occur. However, what has occurred in the past several days is that the CDC is now having daily discussions with the World Health Organization. CDC has now stood up its Emergency Operations Center. And I would say, rather than characterizing this as we're racing, it's a very controlled, very thoughtful approach in terms of following up all the individuals who are on the ship to make sure that they don't come down with actual clinical illness. Remember, one is not infectious with this virus until you become clinically ill. So if we can monitor people at home, having them take their temperature twice a day, checking with them, we are in good shape with that in terms of stopping any future transmission.
6: Look, a lot of people see this and they remember terrifyingly about the pandemic and what that did to the whole world, never mind, you know, on a personal level. Is this something that could turn into that, or is this something that can really be quite contained because of how it spreads?
7: Yeah, first of all, most people who are actually infected with this particular strain of hantavirus do not transmit the virus to anyone. We have numerous examples of people who were not recognized to have had hantavirus, had lots of contacts with people, long airplane rides home, etc., and have no evidence of transmission. We surely do have some. There was an outbreak in Argentina a few years ago in which person-to-person transmission, breathing one's air, actually caused it. Transmission to occur, but generally that is not very common. And I would say a good test of that is actually what happened on the ship. Remember, this was a ship that was in cold water. It was in this right. Antarctic area. These are not people who are outside in their bathing suits with lots of outdoor air with windows open. And so if any location would have enhanced transmission, it would have been this ship. And we're talking about maybe six people who have contracted hantavirus infection from what I believe was two individuals who brought it on board out of over 150. That says that even in that condition of that ship, transmission was still very, very limited. And I would expect that going forward, we may not see any additional cases, or we may just see a couple. But I'm confident that this is under control. This is not anything like COVID. You know, I don't want people who are a part of it to feel as if we don't think this is very important. But for the rest of the world, this is really not a major public health issue.
6: It's really helpful to hear that. And you give the good example of the ship itself, how many people were on it, how many people contracted it. But of course, it frightened a lot of people because there were deaths on that ship as well, and people leaving the ship and being monitored. Dr. Osterholm, it is good to have you here to kind of give us a sense of what we're dealing with this virus. Really appreciate it. John?
8: All right, Sarah, thanks so much. As of this moment, oil prices are... We have a graphic. Oil prices are. There we go. You can see Brent crude up a tick. West Texas basically flat. This is after U.S. and Iranian forces exchanged fire yesterday. The UAE says it's dealing with incoming missiles. The oiler, not a big move, frankly, with all the activity over the last 24 hours, indicating maybe the oil traders did not see it escalating further. With us now, CNN national and political analyst David Sanger, he's also a White House correspondent for the New York Times. Also here, former major staff director for the House Intelligence Committee, Michael Allen. David, I just want to start with you on the situation we've seen over the last 24 hours. We've seen U.S. strikes, right, on Iranian targets here and here in the Gulf. And we've seen, really, overnight, the UAE saying they're dealing with incoming missiles somewhere off the coast here. This doesn't feel much like a ceasefire with all the firing.
9: It sure doesn't. And, you know, John, you heard the president last night say that it was just a trifle at one point. He said the U.S. response, which was somewhat vigorous when the Iranians attacked, understandably, was just a love tap. He is doing everything that he can to keep some kind of an agreement from going off the rails. And the reason's pretty clear. Not only is this now gone on for 10 weeks or so, but he leaves on Tuesday to go to China. And China's really, that trip has really been the bookmark for him for what he hoped would be the end of the war. He wanted to show up there having vanquished the Iranians, gotten them to give up their nuclear program, and of course, reopen the strait, which supplies 30% or so of all the oil and gas flowing into to China. He's going to show up right now, at least on current evidence, unless things turn in the next few days, with none of that accomplished.
8: Look, Michael, let me just ask you, since David brought it up, the president is going to China on this visit. How do the Chinese view the United States and view this situation now? David's paper, the New York Times, had a great headline today, basically quoting a Chinese official saying they see the U.S. as a superpower with a limp.
10: Yeah, I think the Chinese are probably looking at us struggle a bit and are wondering what the United States' plan is to get out of this. You know, I agree with what David said. I think the president is going out of his way to make sure that hostilities don't resume in a large way. Of course, there's some that they define as under the threshold. But honestly, I don't see how the president gets Iran to even discuss meaningful compromises unless he holds out the credible use of force and restores the safe passage mission that successfully got two ships through the straits earlier this week. It wasn't without cost, and it would still be a great risk, but it was the first direct attempt to negate the Iranian leverage that they have over us and the world by controlling the straits. And I think ultimately that's going to be the only way out of this.
8: You know, David, Michael there is talking about this operation called Project Freedom, which was designed to get, you know, vessels out of the straits. Two, a grand total of two, were able to pass through there. But the cost seemed to have been, and we're just learning this over the last 24 hours, David, a diplomatic rift with Saudi Arabia and with Kuwait, which didn't want any part of it. What does that tell you? Now, apparently, they're more amenable to the whole idea, but the fact that they didn't have them on board at the beginning, David, where does that leave things?
9: Well, the first thing it tells you is that the administration is having a hard time learning the lessons from even the beginning of this war. You'll remember that the Saudis and the UAE were not given notice about when the war was going to begin. And the next thing they knew, the Iranians were taking it out on them, right? Launching missiles at their sites and their bases and their oil fields or oil production facilities. So he started in on this Project Freedom, which, as Michael says, you know, is a much needed effort to get this open, but again, didn't do full consultation, it appears, on what this would be, how they might all participate, certainly how they'd prepare for it. And all of a sudden, they pulled the plug on it. And the president came up with another excuse for halting it. Those two ships, just to put it in perspective, before the war, about 140 ships transited the strait each day. Mm-hmm. So it tells you how little is getting out. And the president's in a position right now where I think he needs to show that he is somewhat in control of that strait, because as we heard from Secretary Rubio the other day, the situation that they're aiming for is getting back to making it a free international waterway, which means no tolls and no control by Iran.
8: Meanwhile, we're waiting to hear from Iran their response to this one-page peace plan. We'll see what they say, if they say anything, which would be telling as well. David Sanger, Michael Allen, great to see you both. Thank you. Kate?
11: All right, and very much related, economic warning signs. This week, multiple top CEOs have been sending a message, a pretty clear one, about what they think of the state of the U.S. economy right now. And spoiler alert, it is not good. Many of them are sounding the alarm over dramatic drops in consumer spending, sending their stocks plummeting. One CEO even called it recession-level drops in demand. Tariffs, inflation, and of course, the war in Iran, all making things worse. CNN's David Goldman is here with more on that. Tell us, what are you seeing?
12: Yeah,
11: what are they saying?
12: Well, they are saying consumers are struggling, right? I mean, this is something that we're seeing across a number of consumer companies. Planet Fitness said that they just can't raise prices the way that they wanted to because people won't pay for it. You saw Whirlpool saying that we're at a recession-level event for our industry. And then the CEO
11: hits so many different.
12: Well, this is the thing. And if you don't move, then you're not buying appliances and no one's moving right now because the housing market is struggling. The one that really got me was this Wall Street Journal comment that the CEO of Kraft Heinz made, where he said that consumers are running out of money at the end of the month. So these aren't the only companies that are saying this. I mean, McDonald's, Shake Shack, Papa John said that people are buying smaller pizzas with fewer toppings. Now, all of this.
11: That is so interesting in telling how it's popping up in different ways in different industries. That's, like, fewer toppings. You know that, you know, you add sausage, it's a dollar plus, right? Like,
12: that's exactly right. People are making those kind of changes right now because they're saying, well, if I'm paying this much more in gas, I have this much left, and I want a pizza, I just can't afford the deluxe pizza that I like. All of this is having an impact on the overall economy. Now, let's be clear, the economy is fine, right? It's like climate change, where people say save the Earth. Earth's still going to be here. It's the people on it that we have to be worried about. The same thing for the economy. The economy overall is going to do just fine, but the people in it who have to pay every day for the stuff that they want, those are the ones who we have to worry about. Because if you're paying at the gas pump, you're not paying for your pizza, you're not paying for your macaroni and cheese, you're not paying for the gym. And that has an impact.
11: I would say, David, the way you just made that connection and that comparison, I think is really important for people, because people often hear a warning sign and say, but wait. Both of these things can be true at the same time. Yes. The context of who's really being hurt and is very important here. That comparison is very helpful, I think, for a lot of people.
12: Yeah,
11: Thank you.
12: Of course, that's what we do.
11: Again, culminating today's Dave Talk.
12: Yes.
11: Sarah? I think
13: great.
11: I'll get a new thing. We figured out a new thing, Sarah.
13: I like it.
11: The Dave Talk.
13: It's very smart. We should have David on. He should do this for a living.
11: Yeah, I know. Okay. Exactly. What are you doing tomorrow?
13: He's pretty good.
14: Tomorrow I'm not here.
11: Oh. We'll change that, David Goldman. We'll change that.
13: All right. Data center blowback. The growing frustration in neighborhoods across America over these emerging massive data centers. What happened in Utah? We'll talk about it. And The new trend on college campuses, no phones. And now schools are getting creative.
14: Selfie. Having so much fun with my New York bestie.
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27: Stuff. Yes, it is. What happens, Maria Corina Machado, what happens if you're arrested? Do you think

0: Grab some friends and an ice-cold Mountain Dew today.
1: Mountain Dew!
2: 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This is CNN.
3: So Tennessee just became the next state to move on new congressional maps and the first state to redraw them since last week's Supreme Court decision, and it got rowdy. That just some of the scene inside the Tennessee State House as Republicans push through the new map that now carves up the state's only majority black district. It's the 9th congressional district, which essentially the move now splits Memphis and Shelby County, the last remaining Democratic stronghold, into three districts. The whole point of Republicans doing this is to give Republicans more advantage to win seats come November. The Republican governor called the special session. The Republican majorities acted, and then the governor quickly signed it quickly. Here's how Democrats reacted to this.
4: This is not a special session. This is a white power rally and a white power grab. Vote yes. You're telling everyone you're a racist.
5: These maps are racist tools of white supremacy at the behest of the most powerful white supremacists in the United States of America, Donald J. Trump.
3: That's Democrats, as you saw there in the chamber. I want to play for you what a Republican said about the reality of the moment.
6: It was absolutely drafted on politics. This gives us a unique opportunity to, for the first time in history, to have an all-Republican delegation sent from Tennessee to Washington, D.C. to represent conservative values.
3: Republicans in Louisiana, Alabama, South Carolina are also looking to do the same. Democratic-led states, as we know and have covered, have pushed similar partisan maps, but with now fewer opportunities ahead of the midterm elections. Sarah?
7: We're going from that protest to another one over a massive AI infrastructure project that's set to break ground in rural Utah. It is being hailed by investors as one of the world's premier AI data centers. But many of the residents in the area don't want it and made that really clear to their county commissioners. Still this week, Box Elder County Commissioners did approve the Stratos project, a proposed 40,000-acre data center campus backed by Shark Tank investor Kevin O'Leary. Now, since the project's introduction, residents have filed more than 2,000 public comments. Hundreds of people packed a heated public meeting to try and raise concerns about many things, including water use, air pollution, and the project's enormous energy demands.
8: Can you be quiet and let our citizens hear what needs to be said, please?
9: This was our one opportunity to hopefully get our voices heard, and we were kind of shut down.
7: Well, CNN's Claire Duffy is joining me here to talk all about it. Give us some sense of this project, because it is a very large area that is going to be taken over, correct?
10: Yeah, it's massive. As you said, 40,000 acres are being set aside for this. This is in rural Box Elder County, Utah. This is an area that's mostly agricultural. They've got ranches and farms. It's also a sanctuary for migratory birds in the Great Salt Lake Basin, which I'm told is already an ecologically very fragile area. This 40,000 acres would have a 9-gigawatt AI hyperscale data center and also a natural gas power plant to power that data center. Part of the idea there is so that the data center wouldn't be drawing on the energy grid and potentially raising prices for local electricity customers, but that also raises the concerns around the environmental impact of this project. The proponents of this project, including investor Kevin O'Leary, say that it will provide 2,000 permanent jobs once it's fully constructed, tax revenue for both the county and the state. And they're also framing this as a national security priority, saying that this is part of the AI race with China. But locals, I'm told, felt blindsided by this. They found out about it sort of at the last minute ahead of that Monday meeting. They are really concerned about the environmental impact of it in this already rural, fragile area. The water use, as you mentioned, the developers are saying they're going to use a sort of new approach to cooling in these data centers that would use less water. Residents are sort of unsure about what that looks like. Also, the energy use, 9 gigawatts of energy is more than the entire state of Utah already uses. And what I'm told is that many of those hundreds of people at that Monday meeting really just want more information. They want a little bit more time to understand this project, potentially an independent environmental review to understand how this is going to impact this area. I spoke with Robert Davies. He's a physics professor at Utah State University. He was there on Monday. He's also an expert in environmental change. And this is how he sort of described described the concern to me. He said the question is, will the jobs be worth the cost? And the cost, of course, is multi-generational here. One needs to think about what kind of community do I want my children and grandchildren in 30 years from now, 50 years from now? Because this thing, as described, running it for 30 years will utterly transform this valley. And so people really just want more information here. They're not necessarily opposed to this on principle.
7: So this is a little bit of an issue of somehow this got very far along before the residents even found out about it.
10: That's exactly right. And part of that is because, again, both the state and the developers are framing this as a national security priority, saying that they need to move very quickly to increase America's computing capacity. Kevin O'Leary, the investor behind this, also talked about the fact that he is aware of the environmental concerns in an Instagram post this week. Take a listen to that.
11: Well, I'm actually the only developer of data centers on Earth that graduated from environmental studies. So I'm pretty aware of what these concerns are. They are around air, water use, heat, noise, pollution. So sustainability is at the heart of what we do in terms of all these proposals.
10: He also claimed in that video that many of the protesters on Monday were paid protesters. That is something that the locals are very much denying and pushing back on. But I think the problem here is that they just want more information. They would like to be able to trust what Kevin O'Leary is saying there, but they need more independent information in order to do that.
7: All right, Claire Duffy, thank you. It's a really interesting story that is not going away anytime soon.
10: Yes.
7: John.
12: All right, breaking this morning, chaos for millions of college students, including my own. Hackers took down Canvas. This is the online class management system used by 30 million students across the country. Now, it's finals week for a lot of colleges. Students, some are locked out of notes, study materials, even quizzes. The group claiming responsibility is called Shiny Hunters. They're a well-known hacking group. They're demanding ransom. This is actually their second attack on Canvas this month. Now, Canvas does say most users and systems are back online, but it really isn't all at this point. A deadly volcanic eruption in Indonesia killed at least three people, and a new search and rescue operation is underway to find several missing hikers. Mount Dekono sent thick ash and heavy smoke some 6 miles into the air. You can see it right there. It's erupted nearly 200 times in the past month, and authorities are warning to expect more today. Kate?
3: So, more schools across the country are cracking down on cell phones, trying to cut out distractions and promote more human connection. And it's not just the K through 12 programs like we've been reporting on so much. Some college campuses are also pushing for screen-free spaces. At UC Berkeley, students have created a class limiting technology use, even starting a club that hosts phone-free hikes and events. One student who helps organize these events told the Washington Post this about it all. Actually connecting with people or allowing yourself to sit with your own thoughts, doing things that were normal, is an act of defiance now. NYU, New York University, has launched what it calls in real life spaces, or NYU IRL, where students can connect face to face without the phone. Check out this promo for it.
13: Selfie. Aww. Having so much fun with my New York bestie.
14: I have an oat milk latte for Steve.
15: Wait, your name's Steve?
3: NYU's president says that students attached to their phones are missing, here's the quote from them, spontaneity and the opportunity of the collisions that happen in college that are so fundamental, whether you're going to meet your life partner or you're going to change your mind about something. Joining me right now is Colleen Kinder, a writer and instructor who leads a Yale summer session that prides itself in getting her students to unplug from their phones. Thank you so much for being here. You run this month-long summer course in France where you have now for years experimented with requiring students to go completely offline. What do you think of this, I don't know, movement now among some campuses to not necessarily require students to put down phones, but somehow try to make it the new cool thing?
16: Kate, I love hearing about it. It absolutely thrills me that we're at some sort of inflection point where the students themselves are demanding this of their instructors, their educators, and starting to create movements. I know there's a student at Stanford who's trying to lead the way to create an offline dorm for students who are just tired of this. And like you said a moment ago, just to be with their own thoughts and have a chance to socialize in real life. So frankly, it thrills me.
3: Yeah, inflection points, I think a really interesting way of putting it, because instead I'm kind of wondering if that's what we're kind of reacting to now. You had written, I believe it was last year, about your course and your experience. And about it, you wrote, you might think enforcing a technology ban gets harder with each passing year. In fact, it's gotten easier. And you wrote, by 2025, any resistance had faded away. My students hungered for an absolute disconnect. What are the lessons in this that you've kind of gathered in your own research, if you will, over the years, and what this has meant and what the lessons are maybe for all of us and schools?
16: Sure. Yeah, I would say that I noticed the most stark difference post-pandemic. My students in like around 2017, 2018, you know, I really had to cajole some of them to hand over their phones. Sometimes I only got their SIM cards. My course is a month long, so I was requiring them to be offline for a month while they were in France with me writing. And after the pandemic, students were pretty much throwing their phones at me and saying, "Get this away from me. I am so exhausted by it." And the degree of self-awareness about how their own study habits and concentration had been degraded by technology was really moving to me. I expected them to need more policing, whereas they were just so ready. They were all in. And what I noticed with my students this past summer, all seven of whom gave up their phones for a month, is that they noticed by about the second or third week that they were sleeping better, they were able to read for longer periods of time, they were able to sink into things in a way that was so rare for them. And it was quite moving to me.
3: Yeah, I think this is all really fascinating because you get the, and I really appreciate you coming on, because you have this research coming out this week that said, you know, in K through 12 schools, the kind of lockdowns on phones didn't necessarily change test scores, if you will. But it's a different type of benefit that we're kind of talking about here. It's a life benefit. It's getting away from isolation. It's being able to lock in and think, if you will, that is a benefit that might be not seen in test scores, at least quite yet. Colleen Kinder, it's great to meet you. I hope you're accepting applications for your course from women who are no longer in college, because that would be really nice for me this summer. Thank you so much for your time. Thank you. A new hour of CNN News Central starts now.
7: This morning, the White House is promising a full report on the deadly hantavirus, but experts say the CDC has not been involved like it has been in times past. What does that mean for this outbreak and future ones? Plus, only on CNN, former inmates who shared a prison with Ghislaine Maxwell are now speaking out. The perks and special treatment they say she got behind bars and what happened to them for speaking out. And we're standing by for the release of a brand new jobs report this hour. What those numbers will reveal about the Iran war's impact on the U.S. labor market. I'm Sarah Seidner with Kate Baldwin and John Berman. This is CNN News Central.
3: A race is on this morning. Health officials are urgently trying to track and contain this rare strain of the hantavirus after that deadly outbreak aboard a cruise ship. At this hour, that ship is on its way to Spain's Canary Islands. On board, still more than 140 people, including 17 Americans. We're told that no one on board are currently symptomatic. But the thing about this virus, of course, is that it can incubate for up to 6 weeks before showing symptoms. There are also dozens of passengers who got off the ship late last month and have already returned home. Disease detectives across four different continents now are trying to track them down and the people that they've come in contact with. Here in the United States, there are five states that are currently monitoring at least six people. Five hantavirus cases from the boat have been confirmed, and three people have died from this. An American doctor is among those who's still stuck on the ship. He was on board on vacation, and he told CNN that a team of epidemiologists and doctors are now on board to help.
15: The So now there's a great team on board who is really going through every aspect of this infection, how it spread, and what it means for the passengers remaining, both for their health and for their possible transmission down the road. So I'm feeling pretty good that most people will get off the boat relatively soon, and hopefully I will get off soon also.
3: Yes, for sure. President Trump says that the outbreak, in his view, is very much, we hope, under control, is how he put it. He also says that a full report on it is coming today, not offering yet any further detail of what that could include. John?
12: All right, breaking overnight, the United Arab Emirates says they are dealing with incoming missiles at the hands of Iran. Saudi Arabia is calling for de-escalation across the region after the United States says Iran targeted three American guided missile destroyers as they transited the Strait of Hormuz. U.S. forces then hit a number of Iranian military facilities in response. President Trump says it is just a trifle and that the back and forth is just a love tap.
17: They trifled with us today. We blew them away. They trifled. I call that a trifle. I'll let you know when there's no ceasefire. You won't have to know. If there's no ceasefire, you're not going to have to know. You're just going to have to look at one big glow coming out of Iran. And they better sign their agreement fast.
12: Our with us now is Congressman Pete Aguilar from California. He's the third ranking Democrat in the House. And Congressman, we did just get a bit of breaking news. Secretary of State Marco Rubio, who's in Italy, says he expects a response from the Iranians today on whatever this current peace proposal is. Generally speaking, how much progress do you see?
18: You know, I think what the American people see is they see a war of choice. They see skyrocketing gas prices. They see a president who will go on TV and say whatever he needs to do to try to quell the you know, crude market. They see rising costs that they're facing. 13 casualties through this war, hundreds more injured, billions of dollars have expended, and the administration has failed to articulate what their goals and objectives are. So that's what we see, and that's what the American people feel.
12: I should note, gas prices ticked down a cent last night. They're still up over a quarter from last week, or over 25 cents from last week.
18: And $1.50 since the start.
12: And $1.50 since the war began. But do you see progress? Do you feel as if it could be winding down?
18: It's hard to know because the administration says there's a ceasefire, yet we're still engaging in that. It's just their effort to evade oversight and accountability with the War Powers Act that Marco Rubio says is unconstitutional now, even though as a senator he felt a different way. So that's the difficulty that we see. It's tough to know what progress is because the administration hasn't articulated to the American people what the clear objectives and what the end game is. What does the president want to see out of this war? When will it end? When can we see relief? That's on the president, and he has failed to do that.
12: Shifting to the midterms now, which are less than 6 months away, what's the Democratic midterm message? You're the number three Democrat in the House. What will you do if you retake control of the House?
18: We're telling the American people very clearly that you deserve better. We want to fix health care. We want to end corruption. We want to lower the costs that people face. That's what they care about. That's what they're getting crushed with. The president campaigned and said that he was going to lower the costs on day one. He said utility costs would be cut in half within a year of his presidency. None of that has happened. It is harder and more expensive. America is too damn expensive right now. The American people feel that. They know that. And House Democrats want to provide relief. They want to provide help. And we know we know how to do that. The president is the one driving up costs.
12: Politico, the playbook this morning, which we all read when we wake up, has a focus on what the Republican midterm message is in the message from the White House. And they have a quote from a Republican quote close to the White House saying, quote, this is their message. The Democrats are woke, weak, and way too liberal, a Republican close to the White House told Playbook. We'll make sure every voter in America remembers that. How do you battle that message?
18: I suppose that could be a message if you were in the minority, if you didn't control anything in government. They control every lever of government. They control the House of Representatives. They control the Senate. They control the White House. And to blame Democrats just seems, I mean, this is why the group has 30% approval rating. They cannot govern. They cannot lead. They do not have a strategy to lower the cost that people face. And that's unfortunately what the American people are seeing. So this is just, you know, all smokescreen. And the only way that they win, John, is is by suppressing the vote, by going after vote by mail, which they have in the Supreme Court, the Voting Rights Act, ICE at polling places. That is exactly what the American people know.
12: There's this massive redistricting battle going on right now, and it's still ongoing, even though the midterms are less than 6 months away. You know, some of the states considering changing their maps, you know, South Carolina, Louisiana, Tennessee just hit it overnight. One state where Democrats hope to pick up is Virginia, but the Virginia Supreme Court hasn't ruled on the map there yet. How nervous are you?
18: We're not nervous. We're waiting on the Supreme Court to certify the election, to allow local elections officials to certify the election. The Virginia Supreme Court allowed the election to go forward. They heard challenges before the election. We're confident that they will uphold this map. And keep in mind, the difference here is Republican legislatures are changing the maps in Louisiana and Tennessee and Florida. Where Democrats are having success is going directly to the people. And so it would be hard for the Supreme Court to overturn the will of the people, whether that's in California or Virginia, to change their maps. The American people are the ones who are having the last say here.
12: We're talking about the Virginia Supreme Court, which has yet to rule on this. I do want to ask you, finally, I read an interview from January. You're from California. In January, you weren't ready yet to endorse in the California gubernatorial race. It's less than a month away now, the big primary there. Do you have an endorsement?
18: I don't have anything to break for you today, but look, we have a great field.
12: No, you sure?
18: We have a
12: great field. We got time.
18: Look, I think Javier Becerra is stepping up. I think he's separating himself from the pack. I look forward to supporting a Democrat in November.
12: Well, that's a heck of a sentence there. I asked you who you're going to endorse. You said you're not endorsing, but you only mentioned one of the candidates there.
18: Yeah, I think he's doing quite well. Look, the Democratic field is incredibly strong. I think they've demonstrated that. CNN hosted a debate the other night. It's a good field, and I look forward to supporting a Democrat in November.
12: Who might be named?
18: Hi. Nice try. Nice try. I appreciate
12: it. From California. You're a good sport. I appreciate you being with us. Thank you very much. Sarah?
7: All right, John. Schools across the country left reeling after hackers took over a popular education platform. The cyber attack compromising. I can't speak because John's got me laughing over here. The private information of hundreds of millions of students, plus a deadly volcano blast overnight killing three hikers. And now there is a desperate search underway for possible survivors who are still there, and an incredible rescue hours after a devastating tornado. Frantic meows leading crews to this little guy. Oh,
19: it's okay.
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0: 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But that's absolute balderdash. 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
3: 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Nice, right?

0: This just in, the CDC has now classified its response to the deadly hantavirus outbreak as level 3. That's the agency's lowest level of emergency. That's according to a person involved in the situation. And at this hour, the cruise ship hit by that outbreak is on its way to Spain's Canary Islands. Health officials around the globe, though, including in the United States, are racing to track and contain and monitor this virus. More than 140 people are still on board, including 17 Americans. And when they arrive to the islands, they'll disembark and most will be flown home from there. CNN's Salma Abdelaziz is watching all of this and joins us live from London. What's the latest that you're picking up, Salma?
1: Yes, we just got this press conference from Spanish health officials. As you can imagine, Kate, there's a great deal of concern in the Canary Islands where the ship is meant to dock. Many people there are concerned. They're concerned about the possibility of this virus spreading, about how they and their families can be protected. So health officials across the Canary Islands, across Spain, have been trying to reassure people and tell them, look, there's going to be a protocol in place when these passengers dock. They say that they've set up a specific ward that's been designed for these passengers. Once they arrive, they're going to be isolated. They're going to be closed circuit. They're going to have their own entrance. So there's a lot of calming and assuaging fears here. But as you mentioned, this is a mammoth, complex, and highly sensitive operation that spans across several countries. I mean, you're talking Singapore, France, the UK, the Netherlands, the United States, and many other countries right now that are involved in the contact tracing. And that's because dozens of people who were on board that cruise ship had left in recent weeks, made their way back home, made their way through public airports, made their way on commercial flights. So you can imagine just how difficult it is to try to find out who they were in contact with and who may potentially be at risk. I'm going to give you the UK here as an example, because British authorities are, of course, monitoring several cases, including of one Brit who is right now in critical condition in Johannesburg. But there's also two Brits that have already landed in the UK. They are self-isolating at home. They've shown no symptoms, British authorities say, but British authorities are trying to monitor those cases alongside dealing with repatriation, because once that ship does dock in the Canary Islands, all of those individuals who come from, I think, more than 20 different countries are going to have to get home. And that means Spanish authorities have to coordinate people getting home and getting home safely while they then go into isolation, Kate.
0: Yeah, quite a big effort in trying to get everyone back and safely and contain. I mean, all the things that you're laying out there. Salma, thank you so much. John?
2: All right, we have a CNN exclusive. Former inmates say they were punished for speaking out about Ghislaine Maxwell. And then we're just minutes away from the release of the brand new jobs report. These are some key numbers, as some major CEOs are giving warning signs.
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0: in Budapest, it would be irresponsible if I didn't try Hungarian goulash.
1: We have basically three different dishes which are similar to goulash. Number one would be a stew called perkut.
2: Perkut.
1: Perkut. The amount of the onions is really important because
2: Now she tells me.
0: Here, the meat is not the star.
1: Paprika, you know, is the signature spice of Hungarian cooking.
0: Hungarians don't believe in doing things lightly. No skimping.
1: Go ahead.
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4: Breaking overnight, a major cyber attack is disrupting schools nationwide right in the middle of finals week. Hackers shut down Canvas, the platform students use for assignments, grades, and exams. Instead of coursework, users were met with a ransom message claiming the system had been breached. CNN's David Goldman has been following this story closely. This is wild. Look, it's finals week. Everybody's stressed out, and now this happens. What's going on?
5: Well, I would have loved this, I think, as a college student if I was told I can't do my work. Well,
4: What
5: am I going to do? Well, this is actually pretty serious. So these hackers, they're ransomware hackers, right? They're called Shiny Hunters. We've heard of them before. They've done this kind of thing before. Basically, what they do is they say, we're going to shut down access to this. And the way that we're going to extract money is by, you know, saying we've got a lot of data. They claim they have 275 million users' personal information and billions of direct messages that were sent from people to people on this platform. That's not great if that's true. Now, they want millions of dollars, and so far it seems like the program might be able to come back online without it, but we'll see. They've done this. This is the second hack that they've done of this software. So the way that they seem to have gotten in was the free-to-use software for teachers. Now that's shut down. So unfortunately, for people who were using this for free, now they don't have access.
4: Now, are they going after the company itself, or are they going

0: We're good here.
1: We're good. All right, David, thank you so much for following this. Appreciate it. Kate?
2: But you guys just solved that whole thing right there. Real quick. That is good. Moving on. We are standing.
1: Demon hunters, I know they love them.
2: Oh, Sarah. We are standing by this morning after the White House is promising to release a full report on the hantavirus. Dr. Sanjay Gupta is going to be joining next to answer your questions on this whole situation and the virus. A possible new clue is also in the works in a decades-old murder case. Police are now searching a new location in hopes of finally uncovering Kristen Smart's remains.
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8: 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There's a lot of cynicism in the world today. 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
1: And saw all of my accounts in one place. 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

0: Hello and welcome to World Sport. I'm Andy Scholes in Atlanta, and we start the show in the NBA. We're coming into the second round in this series. The LeBron and the Lakers, they're big underdogs. You know, they were hoping to get Luka Doncic back from his injured hamstring in this series, but Luka better hurry up because time is running out for LA. After losing game one by 18, Lakers hanging tough with the Thunder in game two. Right before the half, Austin Reeves, the alley-oop to LeBron. Lakers were up one at the break, but Thunder with a big third quarter. Shai Gilgeous-Alexander was on the bench in foul trouble, but Chet Holmgren taking over the and one here. OKC outscored the Lakers by 14 in the third. LA, though, as I said, hanging tough. LeBron and Reeves, they hit back-to-back threes in the fourth to get back to within five, but under six to go. LeBron with the ball there gets fouled. Officials say he wasn't in the act of shooting. And as you can see, LeBron and J.J. Redick just could not believe that call. Moments later, SGA, big three. The Thunder end up winning 125-107. And Reeves and the Lakers had some words with the officials before leaving the floor. And here's what Redick had to say about the officiating afterwards.
1: They have a few guys that foul on every possession, and all the good defenses do. You know, SGA gets like a touch foul, I guess, on the drive. There was a stretch where four straight possessions, our guys got absolutely clobbered trying to make an entry pass to Jackson, and Jalen Williams is grabbing his jersey with both arms. They're hard enough to play. You've got to be able to just call it if they foul, and they do foul.
2: The way basketball works, usually the more physical team and the team that imposes their will more just wins. And that's probably why we won tonight, probably why we won last game. We did a good job, especially in the second half, of really playing our style of basketball, being physical, pressuring them, making things uncomfortable. It just makes the game more fun. Certain things get let go that usually don't. And it's just basketball at the end of the day. So yeah, it's just like this time of year is just purest form of the sport and of the game, and I definitely am. I love this form of it for sure.
0: Yeah, game three of that series is Saturday. Meanwhile, in Detroit, the Pistons is continuing to roll. Cade Cunningham coming through some big time buckets late in this one against the Cavs. He scored 12 of his 25 points in the fourth quarter. And it was just another rough playoff outing for James Harden. He made just 3 of his 13 shots. The Pistons would win game two, 107-97, and take a 2-0 lead in the series. Detroit has now won 5 in a row.
3: I just enjoy my team. I want my season in. I enjoy winning. Just trying to make the best play. I had a lot of turnovers. A lot of things I can clean up on. So, you know, I'm excited to get to the film session and get better.
0: And joining me now for more on the playoffs, one of the league's longtime voices, Sean Powell from NBA.com. Sean, great to see you as always. Let's start with the Lakers. You know, they were going to be big underdogs against the Thunder, even if they had Luka. They've hung tough in both of the games, but, you know, is this series a wrap, you know, now, even if Luka does come back?
4: No Luka, no chance for the Lakers. You're talking about playing against the league's best defensive team, also a league, a team, Oklahoma City team, that has relentless guards. You have to bring ball handlers against Oklahoma City. You can play Oklahoma City without a center, for example, and probably do pretty well, but you have to have a ball handler. And when you take Luka away from the Lakers, this is a guy who, you know, he's a heavy ball usage player, brings a scoring dimension, passing dimension. That puts a lot of pressure on LeBron James at 41 years old, going on 61 years old. And then Austin Reeves, who really only showed up for one of the two games. It really wasn't close, I think, for the Lakers to at least plant the seed of doubt going into LA for games 3 and 4. If Luka doesn't show up, I think the Lakers are going to show out, as in out of the playoffs.
0: Yeah, they're 8.5-point underdogs right now for game 3. You know, but LeBron, you mentioned it there, 41 years old. How impressed, though, have you been, Sean, with what he's still doing out there?
4: Yeah, it's impressive. I mean, you're talking about comparing him to, say, you know, Tom Brady, you know, maybe a few other players or athletes in other sports. But yes, it's very unique. And not only is it unique, is he has a lot of mileage. Forget the years that he's played at his age. Pretty much every year he's been in the NBA, he's gone to the playoffs, and some years gone deep into the playoffs. So when you tack on those postseason games to his regular season games, that makes it all the more unbelievable that he's able to play at a high level. You've seen players play past 40 years old, but have they been at this high level? I think LeBron stands on his own as far as that's concerned.
0: Yeah, and if he was able to somehow get the Lakers back in this series, that would actually, you know, add another accolade to his incredible career thus far. The Pistons, meanwhile, they continue just grind out wins. You know, a question for this Cavs series, you know, was would they have enough firepower to beat the Cavs? But, Sean, I mean, they may not need it with the way their defense is playing.
4: Yeah, and the other issue, obviously, is, James Harden. In his 9 playoff games, like 4 of them, he's had more turnovers than field goals. If you're the Cavaliers, you're just not going to win that way, particularly because he's one of your primary ball handlers. It's tough enough going up against the top-seeded Pistons when you're shorthanded that way. Now, look, I mean, the Cavaliers have, in the fourth quarters of both of these games, had a chance to win. You know, games were tied. But then you've got Cade Cunningham, who makes all the right plays. This guy's not only is he good bringing skill, but he also brings nuance. And he really knows the game. He can think his way around the court. And it's a, it's a big problem for Cleveland, number one, to play Detroit, but also to play Detroit when James Harden is not at his best.
0: Yeah, and as a Houston Rockets fan, I know all about James Harden in the playoffs and how he's fallen short and doesn't show up quite often. So, I mean, the Cavs definitely need him to figure it out quickly if they're going to turn that series around. But in the other Eastern Conference series, Knicks and Sixers, Game 3 is Friday. The Knicks at times in these playoffs, I mean, they've looked just dominant. They got a 2-0 lead on the Sixers. With what's left out there in the Eastern Conference right now, are the Knicks your favorite in the East?
4: Yeah, I would say so. Obviously, they're going to have to get through this series. But, if you look at their playoffs so far, with the exception of those two games in Atlanta where they lost by 1 point, they've been dominant. I would say right now, I would look at them as the best team in the East. Jalen Brunson has been fantastic. OG Anunoby also playing very well at both ends of the floor. Carl Anthony Towns, his passing, in addition to his scoring and rebound, has really helped the Knicks. But look, if you're a New York fan and, this team hasn't won a championship in, three, 4 decades, you're hoping this is not a mirage. You hope that this continues not only in this series, but if they get to the Eastern Conference Finals in the next series as well.
0: Yeah, Madison Square Garden would certainly be rocking as it's been if they're able to get back to their first finals since 1999. But, the most intriguing second-round series, Sean, is probably that Spurs-T-Wolves series. San Antonio with a bounce-back win in Game 2. Minnesota's going to be rocking for Game 3. How do you see the rest of this series playing out?
4: Well, if you look at the Spurs, first of all, this is new to them, most of their players. The young players just getting a playoff test for the first time. And then you have a guy like De'Aaron Fox. He's a veteran, but he's never really played in any deep, meaningful playoff games, at least for a contender. So this is a necessary next step for this team. And so far, they've aced the test. They've lost 2 playoff games by a combined 5 points, and they've won the other 5 playoff games by an average of 19 points. So it just goes to show when they're at their best, they are blowing teams out. Victor Wembanyama's been dominant on the defensive end. He had 12 blocks in 2 games ago. And then you're getting steady play. Well, you got steady play from De'Aaron Fox in Game 2. He didn't play very well in Game 1. I think if the Spurs play up to their level, I think they're going to go to the conference finals. It's just that next step. If they do play in the Western Conference Finals against Oklahoma City, whether or not they can survive against the defending champions.
0: Yeah, well, they play them super well during the regular season. But, we'll see. That should be definitely a fun Western Conference Finals if we get there. I'm sure Anthony Edwards will have something to say about that, though. But, Sean, pleasure as always. Looking forward to talking again soon. All right, coming up, we sit down with the greatest skier of all time.
5: Now, to speak about Cortina and Beijing after, I would say that it's not revenge. It's really, it's just another layer to the story.
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0: Welcome back. Well, from redefining greatness on the slopes to finding a new voice behind the mic, Michaela Schifrin is reflecting on her golden moment at the Winter Olympics and what may come after skiing. She sat down with CNN's Elizabeth Perez to talk redemption, motivation, and why broadcasting and podcasting may be part of her next chapter.
12: Turning to Winter Olympics, Milano Cortina, which was a great Olympic for you. Do you feel that it was a redemption for what happened in Beijing?
5: There were moments before Cortina that I was feeling torn. Like, could this be redemption? Is it vengeance? And that was something I struggled with. I didn't really want it to feel that way. I wanted to feel like, before going into Cortina, I would have liked to say that Beijing didn't exist. Actually, you can't really avoid it. But in my own head, I wanted to sort of ignore it. But in the end, you can't ignore it. So I did a lot of work with my psychologist, a lot of work with my team as well, like psychology group sessions with my team and my coaches to try to understand the sort of fear and anger and frustration around things that happened, not just in Beijing, but also when my dad passed away just a couple years before that. And the Olympics fall in the basically the anniversary of my dad's passing. So it's a pretty emotional time, both in Beijing, also in Cortina. So it's just wrapping my head around all of these things that are converging in the same moment. And now to speak about Cortina and Beijing after, I would say that it's not revenge. It's just another layer to the story. I feel like Cortina could not have happened in this way without Beijing, which is a little bit frustrating because I would prefer to just only have high moments in my career. But I don't think I would have gotten to where I did in Cortina without Beijing.
12: I understand that you are a very curious person, that you are trying to get to know everything about everything you do. You are very methodic. But
5: too much.
12: What other curiosities do you have? Like, what other interest besides your sport?
5: Thank you for asking. There's quite a few projects that I am sort of in the process of working on or starting right now. One of them is starting a podcast, which I know there are many in the world. So I'm always grateful for a few more listeners, but I understand that everybody has a list of the podcasts they want to listen to. But for me, this has been, so far, it's been really, really intriguing to learn how to host conversations or ask these questions. And I have so much respect for you and for any reporter who finds really thoughtful ways to ask questions and to hold a conversation like this. It's not so easy. It's a true skill. And I really, since starting What's the Point, I've really understood a lot more about what it takes to host conversations and sort of get into maybe more of a reporter or journalist or interview style world. And it's so interesting to me.
12: How much longer are we going to have you competing?
5: What a question. I hope for a few more years. I won't compete as if the inspiration's not there. Right now, I have some curiosity and some motivation still, but yeah, I'm interested to see like where this path is winding now.
0: All right, thanks to Michaela and Elizabeth there. Now, every 4 years, we get a new official World Cup song. And for the third time, it's Shakira.
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6: Welcome back. Well, FIFA put another round of tickets on sale for next month's World Cup on Thursday. And once again, it drew criticism. FIFA tripled the price of its best tickets for the World Cup final. They went from about $11,000 to $33,000. The expensive tickets and the way FIFA has gone about releasing them for sale has drawn the interest of Congress in the U.S. Representatives from New Jersey sent a letter to FIFA on Thursday asking President Gianni Infantino to explain FIFA's dynamic pricing strategy for the World Cup. Now, the World Cup is almost here. It's going to kick off in 34 days. And Thursday, Shakira released a teaser to the official World Cup song, Die Die.

0: What do you think? I think it's pretty good. I like it. You'll be hearing that song all summer long for the World Cup. All right, elsewhere, we had a huge weekend in the English Premier League coming up with Arsenal chasing a first league title since 2004. The Gunners, they're going to visit London rivals West Ham on Sunday, with Manchester City hosting Brentford on Saturday. Pep Guardiola's side 5 points back of Arsenal with a game in hand. Meanwhile, on the other end of the table, Tottenham looking to avoid relegation for the first time since the 1970s. They took a big step last weekend with a massive 2-1 win at Aston Villa, but manager Roberto De Zerbi knows the job far from done.
1: We can't think in different way. We have to keep this mentality. We must remain humble. Nothing changed. We have to prepare an important game. But in the same way we are playing, the focus is on us. But not because we become arrogant, but because we have the quality. The quality is enough. If we play like we know, like we can, to win the game for sure.
0: All right, coming up, the Flyers are now on the brink of elimination in the Stanley Cup playoffs, and they got no one to blame but themselves.
2: Svechnikov, a one-timer. He's...
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0: And we're back with another dominant performance by the Carolina Hurricanes in the Stanley Cup playoffs. Jalen Chatfield, the shorthander, put Carolina up 2-1 here in the second. And the Flyers just shooting themselves in the foot in this one. They had 38 penalty minutes, 14 minor penalties. Hurricanes would go on to win 4-1. They're now up 3-0 in the series. They have not lost a game yet in these playoffs. They're a perfect 7-0. Now, that game here in the U.S. was broadcast on TNT, and TNT is a sister network to CNN, and neither would exist without one man. That man is Ted Turner. Turner created CNN and Turner Sports, completely changing the way news and sports were broadcast across this country. He passed away at the age of 87 this week, and legendary Turner Sports broadcaster Ernie Johnson, who's been with the company for nearly four decades, he joined CNN to reflect on Turner's legacy.
12: I think that what he did back then
11: really has set the standard for what we're doing these days, how we watch live sports. I mean, it was his vision to say, hey, let's, number one, he bought the Braves so we could put the Braves on TV. So it was programming time. Okay, so there was an agenda there, because he wasn't a big baseball guy, but the Braves were on TBS, and then it was like, when we used the satellite to beam them all over the country, and the Braves became America's team. And so my dad, as one of the announcers, became known, you know, from coast to coast, because the folks would just watch the Braves, even if the team wasn't that good. But it was like, wow, we get to watch somebody else's team. That's awesome. So he really was a pioneer and a groundbreaker in that regard. And then I guess to prove that he was a baseball guy to an extent, he was actually the manager for a day. You know, he took over for Dave Bristol and put the uniform on. And I think, as I recall, he was like, he even tried to, you know, some tobacco, because the players were, and so he was doing that. And he also made the games fun. There was a little bit of a Bill Veeck quality, the old Chicago owner who used to do all kind of crazy stuff. And I remember there was a contest between a few guys who could roll a baseball up the first baseline to first base and win that race. And Ted came out with all kind of scrapes on his nose, but he won the race. And that was the kind of guy Ted was, from America's Cup as a sailor, when he was he became legendary, to anything really that he wanted to get involved in, he wanted to win in, and he did.
12: What's your favorite personal memory with Ted, as someone who watched, you know, this project grow to the heights that it's reached from the inside?
11: Well, I mean, there were a few, and I don't want to give you the impression, oh yeah, Ted and I were tight, we hung out all the time. No, but I can remember being at Braves games and sitting down there right behind Ted and Jimmy Carter for Braves playoff games, and the vibe there was unbelievable. The Goodwill Games, you know, it was his version of the Olympics. Sitting on a beach in Australia with Ted, doing a segment there about what the Goodwill Games meant to him and how they were continuing. That was back in 2001. And then there was just this very human side of him. You'd see him leave the ballpark in just your ordinary car. He'd be caught in traffic just like everybody else. And you know, in those days when our offices were at CNN Center, it wasn't uncommon to see him and Jane Fonda walking through the atrium at CNN Center just like they were anybody else. So he was an everyman to me, but a guy who had this intense drive. I always considered him an underdog, you guys, that he was going to do these things nobody expected, and he would do it with this gut feeling that it was the right thing to do, and that he would consider all of the options and all the analytics, and then his gut would tell him what to do, and it served him well.
0: Certainly a legend and one of a kind. And that's going to do it for this edition of World Sport. Thank you so much for joining us. I'm Andy Schulz in Atlanta. The news is back after a quick break.
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19: 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One, set a reminder with your smart speaker by saying, "Remind me to listen to Hot Mics Monday through Thursday at 12 p.m. Eastern, 9 a.m. Pacific. Two, when it's time, just say, "Play Hot Mics on TuneIn." And you're in for unfiltered takes, A-list guests, and the stories everyone else is too scared to touch.

0: Jam out to your favorite songs with today's hits. TuneIn has got you covered with the top songs of today, from pop songs to EDM bangers. 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
12: Well, the U.S. president insists the ceasefire is still in place even after the U.S. and Iran exchange fire again. It is 9 a.m. in Washington, 5 p.m. here in Abu Dhabi. I'm Becky Anderson from our Middle East programming headquarters. You're watching Connect the World. Also coming up this hour, global health officials work to retrace the steps of passengers who got off that cruise ship before a hantavirus outbreak was discovered. Several hikers have died after a volcano erupted in Indonesia. And an iconic British broadcaster and environmentalist, David Attenborough, turns 100. The stock market in New York opens about 30 minutes from now. Investors digesting a new jobs report that dropped just about a half hour ago. These are the numbers on the futures indicating a better start to the day. The U.S. economy adding a stronger than expected 115,000 jobs last month. We're going to watch to see how these markets open for the trading session this Friday a little later this hour. Well, a love tap. That is how U.S. President Donald Trump describes the U.S. response to an Iranian attack on American warships. Iran targeting U.S. warships like this one in the Strait of Hormuz with missiles and drones and small boats. President Trump says U.S. forces repelled the attack without sustaining any damage. The U.S. military also says it hit Iranian military facilities that they believe were involved in the attack in what it calls self-defense strikes. Elena Trin is at the White House for you. Eleni Jokos is in Dubai. Elena, let's start with you. Despite all this, the president says the ceasefire is intact. So let's just get some sense of the president's thinking behind what he describes as this love tap.
13: Yeah, look, Becky, I think that what we saw yesterday with the attacks traded between Washington and Tehran were the most severe test of this fragile ceasefire thus far. We're clearly hearing from the Iranians arguing that all type of hostilities like that only serve to undermine diplomacy and the efforts at getting a peace deal. But the president is arguing essentially that this had nothing to do necessarily with operations Epic Fury. We heard similarly from the Secretary of State Marco Rubio today when talking with reporters in Italy and saying that the ceasefire is still intact despite this. And still, really, you're seeing this public and private push from the White House really toward trying to get some sort of deal done here. But I do want to go to back to what I was saying about what we heard from Rubio this morning, because what he said was essentially that he believes that the Trump administration is going to receive some sort of response from the Iranians regarding the latest U.S. proposal that we know that the Iranians have been studying and kind of considering in recent days. I want you to listen to what the Secretary of State told reporters today.
14: We're expecting a response from them today at some point. We have not received that yet, as you know, in the last hour, but perhaps that will come. Their system is still highly fractured and a bit dysfunctional as well, so that may be serving as an impediment. I hope it's a serious offer. I really do.
13: So you're hearing there saying that they hope it's a serious offer. And really, that's what we've seen, despite this past week really being, again, part of the most tenuous we've seen this ceasefire thus far, with all of the different attacks that have been exchanged, particularly in and around the Strait of Hormuz. The constant message from the White House has been that they are still pushing toward a deal. And to go back, Becky, to your initial question about what we saw take place in the Strait, we did hear Rubio add as well that the attacks yesterday from the U.S., they called them defensive attacks. He said that they were separate and distinct from Operation Epic Fury. And again, really putting that onus on hoping that whatever the Iranians send back to the U.S. will be enough to continue serious negotiations and try to get to some sort of compromise.
12: Thank you. Stand by. I want to bring Elena in at this point. Elena, they're talking about this ceasefire holding as far as the US is concerned, despite this latest sort of round of tit-for-tat strikes. And, of course, let's remember overnight, alerts once again here in the UAE of attacks, albeit relatively a small number, I think, as far as I understand it. But Monday, a significant amount of attacks on the UAE by the Iranians, who maintain control, effective control of the Strait of Hormuz. Talk us through what impact you understand that that is having on shippers.
3: Yeah, I mean, there's a lot happening. I just want to quickly touch on what we've seen in terms of attacks towards the UAE. The Ministry of Defense announces today that there were two ballistic missiles and three drones, as well as three moderate injuries today on the 8th of May, Becky. So we've seen three separate days this week where the UAE has experienced these attacks. In the meantime, a lot is happening in the Strait of Hormuz. And I want just to remind everyone, there are 20,000 seafarers that are trapped in the Persian Gulf, and they are witnesses to what's happening in those waters, where we saw escalation and frankly fire exchange between the United States and Iran. One source tells me that it was very intense fire last night, and they were also told to move closer towards Dubai waters ahead of those strikes. And then interestingly, we also have received the IRGC's recording, the Navy sending out a message on the channel VHF-16, and they said that they want to teach the Yankees a lesson, and they're going to use missile and drones as well. So therefore, any vessels that are in the waters need to stay at least 10 miles away from warships, and they say for your safety. So this is pretty important here, where the IRGC is trying to exert not only its control, but also, you know, putting out messaging about safety of vessels. And from my sources, from what I'm hearing, is that vessels are complying with those messaging, with that messaging, because they are afraid of what could come next. We have seen the IRGC, Iran, targeting numerous vessels throughout this week, and it has been a major increase in threats. I mean, the UK MTO says it's still very severe in the waters, and they also say in the last 48 hours there has been a significant escalation. I also want to remind you that we had covered yesterday the Persian Gulf Strait Authority, Iran, trying to formalize the process of vessels getting clearance to transit the strait. The Secretary of State, Marco Rubio, saying that Iran is trying to establish some agency in the Straits, and that would be a very big problem, and that would actually be unacceptable. As in the backdrop, okay, we hope for some kind of, you know, agreement.
12: Thank you, Eleni. Elena, let me just bring you back here. I'm just looking at the latest from US CENTCOM, and I think we can bring this up on the screen. There are currently more than 70 tankers, CENTCOM says, that US forces are preventing from entering or leaving Iranian ports. These commercial ships have the capacity to transport over 166 million barrels of Iranian oil, worth an estimated $13 billion plus. I think that's important as we just discuss the next point, because this is, you know, an example from CENTCOM of how they believe this naval blockade is being effective. Aside from that, of course, Washington has been intensifying its economic squeeze on Iran, the aim to crash the Iranian economy effectively. What's the view there in Washington, at the White House, of the effectiveness of this strategy, and whether or not the administration believes the Iranian economy is effectively close to collapse at this point?
13: Yeah, Becky, I mean, they do believe that that is the best leverage that they have, essentially. I mean, they have really been pointing to this strategy of trying to cut the Iranians off when it comes to economic policy and pressure, particularly with that blockade, the naval blockade on Iranian ports and on the strait, but also through other efforts and, you know, contacting as well, you know, working in conjunction with other allies in the region of the U.S., all of that trying to really really be what they see as the main thing that is going to force the Iranians to the table. As for the level of effectiveness, I mean, you hear mixed things. When I have conversations with my sources, you know, you hear the president, I should say, come out publicly and say Iran can't last. They can only last a couple days before they're going to really feel the strain and going to need to come forward because of the strain on their economy. But then I talk to other people throughout the administration who say, look, the Iranians who are in power, they are willing to withstand a ton of economic pain, and they're also willing to pass that pain on to the public and to Iranian civilians. And so there is a bit of, I think, a mix on how effective that strategy could be. And that's why I think you can hear in public comments from the president and other top officials, but also privately, that, you know, strong, strong desire to try and get diplomacy back on right now and have these negotiations continue in earnest. Because what is very much clear is what I think they see as the only other option here is, of course, continuing major combat operations. And it is clear as well that it is something that this White House and this president does not want. And so they really are leaning on this blockade and leaning on the economic pressure and trying to force economic collapse in Iran as one of the things that will get them there. But I will add, you know, so much of this is really up to the Iranians. And another big problem this White House faces is that they believe that Iranian leadership is so divided, and it's very unclear if they believe they'll be able to get to that point where substantial negotiations can actually be successful at this point, Becky.
12: Yeah. This is fascinating, isn't it? To both of you, thank you very much indeed. And we're going to do a lot more on this, including insight on that Hantavirus outbreak on a cruise ship from a former director of the Centers for Disease Control and Prevention. That story is up next.
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20: Is part of that.
12: Questions and fears growing over the cruise ship with a deadly hantavirus outbreak. Now, the MV Hondius is headed to the Spanish island of Tenerife and expected to dock there by Sunday. There's about 150 passengers and crew still on board the vessel, none of whom, we are told, are showing symptoms. Well, the plan is to fly them to their respective countries. Health officials are, meantime, working to contain the spread of the disease. They are tracking dozens of passengers from across the globe who already disembarked from that ship in late April. Three people have died since the outbreak began. Well, joining us now as a former director of the U.S. Centers for Disease Control and Prevention, Dr. Tom Frieden. He's also the president and CEO these days of the nonprofit health group Resolve to Save Lives. Good to have you, sir. Thank you. Is there, let's start here, a vaccine for this hantavirus?
19: No, there's no vaccine that has been studied and proven. Hantavirus infections are relatively rare, and there would be a very limited use for the vaccine. So we don't have a vaccine, we don't have a proven treatment, and we know that this particular strain of hantavirus, and there are many types of hantavirus, can be quite deadly. So for those on the cruise ship, this is a real risk, and we're very sad to hear of the deaths and the continued severe illnesses there.
12: Just walk me through what your thinking is since you heard about this outbreak. We heard from the WHO yesterday. We know that they are trying to track down those who were on board this boat. What's the thinking here?
19: Well, I think you have to look at the specific and the general. Start with the specific. This is a cruise ship outbreak. Cruise ships are very unique environments. People are in literally close quarters. The ventilation is not ideal. There are a lot of things that are touched by many people at the same time. They're hard to clean well. And so we see lots of microbes spreading on cruise ships. So it's not all that surprising to see an outbreak of something that can spread on a cruise ship. On the other hand, what's very concerning is the high case fatality rate here. This particular strain of the hantavirus is quite lethal. Now, that is not to say this is the next pandemic. Hantavirus is not set up to cause a pandemic the way, say, COVID was at this point. And there's nothing to suggest that it is on the way to doing that. However, there's a much more important lesson here, which is that we in this country and around the world are much less safe because the U.S. Centers for Disease Control and Prevention has been hollowed out. We have left the World Health Organization, and we are vulnerable to threats because we don't have these basic defenses. It would be as if our missile and ground defenses were down because we felt like, you know, we didn't have to worry about anything happening in the rest of the world. And this outbreak shows that an infection anywhere can spread to dozens of places almost overnight.
12: The CDC has just classified this as level three, which, as I understand it, is low risk. Just work me through that.
19: Right. So there's a question of who is at risk from this. And right now it's people who have had, who are on the ship or have been on the ship or who have been in contact with people who are sick, who are on this the ship. We don't yet have any evidence that people who don't have symptoms of hantavirus can infect others. So the risk here is quite limited to those people. But the message is very loud and clear that the world is less safe. We need to do much better reducing the risk of spillover events, which is what this was, and improving our ability to respond as a world. And, you know, the World Health Organization has been very effective here. They're coordinating groups, they're defining the cases, they're tracking, they're communicating. But the US CDC has been basically missing in action. What we would usually see by this point is that the CDC would have advised all physicians in the U.S. through a health alert network, would have had regular press briefings, would be on that ship helping to do the investigation, learning as we go so that we can protect Americans and the world better. This is core to our health and safety.
12: Summer's upon us. Families around the world will take their vacations. A lot of people watching this may be wondering, is it safe today and in the weeks to come to get on a plane, to get on a ship in the coming months? What's your advice?
19: Well, this outbreak doesn't change that calculation at all. Whatever risks you had before, whether it was malaria or sunburn or tick-associated illness, those risks are still there. Hantavirus has been a low-level risk. In 1993, we had a big outbreak of what's called the Sin Nombre virus in the U.S., and that resulted in dozens of deaths. So the microbes have not left. We still have a lot of microbial enemies, and we need to keep our defenses up.
12: It's good to have you, sir. Thank you very much indeed for joining us. Advice there. Well, CNN spoke to an American doctor who boarded the MV Hondius for vacation, ended up, though, treating hantavirus patients for the last few weeks. And he explained how the situation actually evolved on the ship. Have a listen.
20: Well, there are three patients that seem to be getting ill around the same time. One of them, just very non-specific symptoms, a lot of confusion and a lot of weakness, and she ultimately passed away relatively quickly. The two other gentlemen, quite a bit younger, including the doc, just had a lot of standard viral symptoms, a lot of fever, fatigue, flushing, some GI issues, some shortness of breath. At the time, neither one of them looked critically ill, but the fear with hantavirus is you can go from seriously ill to critically ill very quickly. Early on, we didn't know that it was hantavirus until maybe May 2nd, May 3rd. But I started treating for people May 1st, just kind of have a feeling that this could be infectious. So from the beginning, I was trying to be very careful with masks and gowns. And once we found out it was hantavirus and a second case happened, making it seem likely there was an infectious form, I was able to find some aprons and some goggles. I did a lot of hand washing and clothes washing.
12: A doctor on board the boat where the outbreak has taken place. And CNN will follow this story closely, of course, as that ship draws closer to Tenerife, scheduled for Sunday. Well, Lebanon says at least 12 people have been killed in Israeli airstrikes in the past 24 hours. In villages across the southern part of the country, Israel and Hezbollah continue to trade fire despite a fragile truce. Israeli and Lebanese ambassadors are expected to hold a third round of talks in Washington late next week to try and reach a more durable ceasefire between the two countries. That is according to a U.S. State Department official and an Israeli source. Well, I'm bringing CNN's Jeremy Diamond. He's live from Tel Aviv for you today. As we report on the potential for further talks between Israel and Lebanon, what are you hearing about this latest round of deadly airstrikes in Lebanon?
21: Well, we are continuing to see exchanges of fire across the Israel-Lebanon border. We saw Israeli strikes yesterday that killed at least 12 people, including a child and a paramedic who were both killed in one of those Israeli strikes. But today, the story is one of Hezbollah rocket attacks against towns and cities in northern Israel, deeper into northern Israel than we have typically seen from Hezbollah over the course of this ceasefire for the last 3 weeks. And in fact, it followed a warning from the Israeli military this afternoon to citizens saying that they were preparing for the possibility of fire from Lebanon towards northern Israel. About a half hour later, sirens sounded in northern Israeli towns such as Nahariya and Akko, where we saw multiple rocket launches from Lebanon that were detected, according to the Israeli military. No casualties are known at this time as a result of that rocket fire, but it does indeed show the way in which we have watched this very, very fragile ceasefire really come very close to the brink of collapsing altogether this week. We saw an Israeli strike in the Lebanese capital on Wednesday night, the first such strike from Israel in the Lebanese capital since this ceasefire began. And again, as you mentioned, Becky, this all comes against the backdrop of this diplomatic dance that is being attempted here, led in large part by the President of the United States, to encourage diplomacy between Israel and Lebanon. The next round of those talks is expected to take place next Thursday, but we will see, you know, what this latest round of Hezbollah rocket attacks, these latest Israeli airstrikes, what that will do to the prospects of that diplomacy actually moving forward, and whether or not we could see an escalation of the kinetic aspect of this conflict, as Israel is now calling this latest round of Hezbollah rocket fire a, quote, additional violation of the ceasefire understandings by Hezbollah, raising questions about what kind of retaliation we could see from Israel. Becky?
12: Yeah, that's worrying, isn't it? Listen, before I let you go, I know that there has been a Palestinian journalist freed after a year in Israeli detention. You know this journalist. You've worked with him. Just tell us who he is and how he is.
21: Yeah, that's right. Ali Samoudi is one of the most prominent journalists in the West Bank. He is known in part for the fact that he was alongside the Palestinian-American journalist Shireen Abu Akleh in 2022 when she was shot and killed by Israeli soldiers. Samoudi himself was wounded by gunfire in that same incident. But fast forward several years later, and last year, in April of last year,

0: Mother's Day, this Sunday. 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
1: Much older than his 59 years of age, and he was walking with considerable difficulty. He told me that the conditions in Israeli prisons are simply hell on earth. He described the restrictions on food, the insufficient amount of food that prisoners in these prisons receive, many of whom, again, are being held without any charge, without any trial. He also told me that he is going to continue to keep up his journalism. He's going to return to his task of being a journalist, because he says it is his life's mission and his life's work. Becky.
2: It's good to have you, Jeremy. Thank you very much indeed. Jeremy is in Tel Aviv for you today. We're following a developing story out of Indonesia for you this hour. There, three hikers are presumed dead after a volcanic eruption. These dramatic videos show thick ash and smoke shooting from the crater on Mount Dukono earlier today. Officials say a number of climbers have been affected by the eruption. They have been evacuated safely. We've just learned a rescue operation on the mountain has been suspended for now, but will pick up again on Saturday. Well, trading about to begin on Wall Street. Shares set for a higher open as investors digest April's jobs report. We'll have the numbers for you and the analysis on those up next.
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2: 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I'm Becky Anderson in Abu Dhabi. You're watching Connect the World. These are your headlines. U.S. President Donald Trump tells ABC News that the U.S. response to an Iranian attack on American warships was a, quote, love tap. The U.S. military says it hit Iranian military facilities involved in attacking those warships in the Strait of Hormuz. Well, the cruise ship with the hantavirus outbreak is set to dock at the Spanish island of Tenerife this weekend. The plan is to fly about 150 non-symptomatic people on board back to their home countries. Health officials are racing to track passengers around the globe.

0: Globe who disembarked earlier. Let's see how the markets get on as we listen to the opening bell on Wall Street. Markets were set to open a little higher, and one would expect them to do that. Let's have a little look, and there you go, about a third of one percentage point higher. The latest US jobs report feeding into that sort of fairly optimistic sentiment on Wall Street. Data just out shows the US added 115,000 jobs last month. That far exceeded forecasts, which had expected the figure to be around 65,000. Well, the unemployment rate held steady at 4.3%. I want to bring in Paul Donovan, who's chief economist at UBS Global Wealth Management. What do you make of those numbers?
1: Well, we've got to be a little bit careful with US employment data. To use a technical term, it's what we call dodgy data in the markets, because the reliability of these numbers has declined in recent years. So you get a lot of revisions. And when we look at the revisions, there were subtractions over the last couple of months. But basically what we've got here is a continuation of companies not hiring, not firing workers. And that gives you a sort of okay-ish employment situation. Drop in employment participation, a little bit worrying that. Some slowdown in wage growth, problematic with the affordability crisis. But basically, it's an okay sort of report.
0: Okay, markets certainly taken a degree of optimism, I think, out of those numbers, perhaps seeking direction and not finding much elsewhere. I want to concentrate on what is going on in the Strait of Hormuz and how that is affecting things. One source regionally here suggesting to me that, many countries around this region really worried that we haven't seen the full impact either on these regional economies or on the global economy as of yet. And the longer this strait is effectively closed, the worse it gets. Maersk spoke with my colleague Richard Quest yesterday, the CEO, on the cost of this war. Have a listen.
2: We're looking at an extra cost bill of $500 million a month that we're going to face basically from April and for as long as this lasts. Obviously, this is a significant amount, and there is something that we can do on cost mitigation, which we will do, but the rest of it is really a commercial conversations with customers about having to pass this cost on, because otherwise this is completely unsustainable for us.
0: Extra cost of $500 million a month. That is significant, Paul. How much longer do you believe companies involved will deal with this? And indeed, when do you expect to see the sort of negative impact on markets, for example, that you might have already expected but haven't seen to date?
1: Well, what we've got to remember is that companies are pretty effectively passing costs on to the end consumer. So the damage that's being done here is being passed through to the end consumer. And of course, we've already seen that in the States with the tariffs last year, where the cost of the tariffs was passed very, very quickly through to the end consumer. So if you're a company, costs up, but sales price is up as well. Now, normally, you would get worries about earnings growth because you say, well, if the price is going up, people are going to buy less. The volume of purchases will go down. But that hasn't happened so far. And that's because consumers in developed markets have been digging into their savings rate, cutting back how much money they save every month in order to afford the higher prices. And again, that's exactly what we saw Americans do with the tariffs last year. And we're seeing it being repeated again across developed economies, people cutting back on savings for now to be able to afford the higher prices that companies are passing through to them.
0: If this thing goes on, says one source I spoke to yesterday, it is quite a frightening prospect of what the next 60 to 90 days could look like. This is a regional source here. And what do you make of that?
1: It's 60 to 90 days, I don't think you're going to see major economic problems. You'll start to see a bit more tension. You may get some selective energy shortages. 60 to 90 days, though, that's not when the problem comes in. For me, the problem comes in when consumers are no longer willing to keep cutting back on their savings rate. And then you would start to see consumption have to be cut back in order to pay for the higher energy costs. Now, when does that happen? This is not a precise science, but I would say that's really a fourth quarter story at the earliest that you'd be talking about that sort of situation.
0: Always good to have you, Paul. Thank you very much indeed for joining us. We are back after this quick break. Stay with us.
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0: From BTS selling out stadiums on their new tour to the K-pop Demon Hunters, changing the game in Hollywood. K-pop is truly a global phenomenon. But what does it take to make it in an industry where the competition is as fierce as the talent? Well, as part of the CNN original series K-Everything, Daniel Dae Kim spoke to rising K-pop star John Somi about her journey so far. Have a listen to this.
16: You know, I've seen a lot of your music and heard a lot of your music.
17: Yeah.
16: And the one thing I would say about you is that you're a survivor.
17: Thank you.
18: This is Jun Somi. Her dad, Matthew Duma, is hosting us for lunch at his restaurant. Now 25, Somi auditioned for JYP's trainee program when she was 12.
16: What years were you in the trainee program?
17: When I was in fifth grade is when I started. And that's when I started to get bullied a lot, picked on school because I was like a heffy.
18: She means Korean on her mom's side and Dutch-Canadian on her dad's.
17: So the training system was actually the one place that I felt comfortable. Because at school, I'll get bullied. But here, it's only with skills. If you're good at dancing, if you're good at singing,
16: it doesn't matter.
17: It does not matter.
16: Yeah.
17: So that was really the charm for me, to push myself forward into my skills and creating art.
16: Would you say that the fact that you were bullied kind of taught you how to fight for yourself?
17: Oh, when you said I'm a survivor, I was like, hell yeah. Survivor and a fighter for sure.
19: Do you have another song you want to sing?
18: Just a year into her training, Somi took part in this 2015 reality TV show. 16 trainees competing for a spot in a new girl group. Somi was eliminated in the final round. just missing out on joining the band, call twice. In 2016, Somi joined another K-pop survival show, Produce 101. This time, Somi won first place and became the leader of project group IOI.
16: When I watch these young girls debut, there's a little bit of me like, that feels very paternal. Like you must have.
7: She's a minor.
16: Times 10.
7: Yeah. She's a minor, right? You know, when she's in a company, they're basically in charge of her.
17: We have this song that I wanted to punch a few lyrics to.
18: She's now a solo artist who's charted top 10 singles in Korea, the US, and beyond.
16: Now looking at where you are in the K-pop landscape, are you happy with your place? Do you feel like that ambition that you have has been satisfied?
17: I don't think the ambition is satisfied. Well, I'm just here as a soloist trying my best to prove a point. My background, my dad, my mom, the culture, just being a girl, like I'm trying to prove a point.
0: Korea has had an explosive global influence, from award-winning films to K-beauty and film. In the premiere episode of the new CNN original series, K-Everything, Daniel Dae Kim explores Korea's booming music industry with K-pop royalty Psy and steps inside the studio behind Korea's biggest hits. K-Everything, premiering on Saturday on CNN. We are going to take a short break. World Sport up after that, and I'll be back in 15 minutes' time.

0: Whoever controls Snake Island controls the Black Sea.
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16: Almost mass panic because people are wondering whether AI is going to displace or reinforce stronger as a result.
2: Hello, welcome to World Sport. I'm Andy Scholes in Atlanta, where we're going to start the show in the NBA. And coming into their second round series with the Thunder, LeBron and the Lakers, they were big underdogs. They're hoping to get Luka Doncic back from his injured hamstring in this series, but Luka better hurry up because time is running out for LA. After losing game one by 18, Lakers able to hang with the Thunder for much of game two right before the half. Austin Reeves, the alley-oop to LeBron. Lakers were up by one at the break, but the Thunder, big third quarter with Shai Gilgeous-Alexander on the bench in foul trouble. Chet Holmgren, the and one there. OKC outscored the Lakers by 14 in the third. But L.A. hanging tough. LeBron and Reeves hit back-to-back threes. They would get to back to within five. With under six to go, LeBron there gets fouled. But the officials say he was not in the act of shooting. LeBron and J.J. Redick, they could not believe that call. A few moments later, SGA, big step-back three. Thunder, they end up winning this one by 120, score 125 to 107. Reeves and the Lakers then had some words with the officials before they left the floor. Here's what Redick had to say about that officiating after the game.
17: They have a few guys that foul on every possession, and all the good defenses do. You know, SGA gets like a touch foul, I guess, on the drive. There was a stretch where four straight possessions, our guys got absolutely clobbered, trying to make an entry pass to Jackson, and Jalen Williams is grabbing his jersey with both arms. They're hard enough to play. You've got to be able to just call it if they foul, and they do foul.
2: Yeah, game three of that series is going to be on Saturday. Meanwhile, in Detroit, the Pistons continuing to roll. Cade Cunningham coming through with some big-time buckets late in this one. He scored 12 of his 25 points in the fourth quarter. And it was just another rough playoff outing for James Harden. Made just 3 of his 13 shots. Pistons would win 107-97, take a 2-0 lead in the series. Detroit, they've now won 5 in a row.
4: I just enjoy my team. I want my season in. I enjoy winning. Just trying to make the best play. I had a lot of turnovers. A lot of things I can clean up on. So, you know, I'm excited to get to the film session and get better.
2: And for more on Thursday's games, earlier I spoke with NBA.com's Sean Powell, and I began by asking him if the Lakers have any chance in their series if Luka Doncic does not return.
13: No Luka, no chance for the Lakers. You're talking about playing against the league's best defensive team, also a league, a team, Oklahoma City team, that has relentless guards. You have to bring ball handlers against Oklahoma City. You can play Oklahoma City without a center, for example, and probably do pretty well, but you have to have a ball handler. And when you take Luka away from the Lakers, this is a guy who, you know, he's a heavy ball usage player, brings a scoring dimension, passing dimension. That puts a lot of pressure on LeBron James at 41 years old, going on 61 years old. And then Austin Reeves, who really only showed up for one of the two games. It really wasn't close, I think, for the Lakers to at least plant the seed of doubt going into L.A. for games 3 and 4. If Luka doesn't show up, I think the Lakers are going to show out, as in out of the playoffs.
2: Yeah, they're 8.5-point underdogs right now for game 3. You know, but LeBron, you mentioned it there, 41 years old. How impressed, though, have you been, Sean, with what he's still doing out there?
13: Yeah, it's impressive. I mean, you're talking about comparing him to, say, you know, Tom Brady, you know, maybe a few other players or athletes in other sports. But yes, it's very unique. And not only is it unique, is he has a lot of mileage. Forget the years that he's played at his age. Pretty much every year he's been in the NBA, he's gone to the playoffs, and some years gone deep into the playoffs. So when you tack on those postseason games to his regular season games, that makes it all the more unbelievable that he's able to play at a high level. You've seen players play past 40 years old, but have they been at this high level? I think LeBron stands on his own as far as that's concerned.
2: Yeah, and if he was able to somehow get the Lakers back in this series, that would actually, you know, add another accolade to his incredible career thus far. The Pistons, meanwhile, they continue just grind out wins. You know, a question for this Cavs series, you know, was would they have enough firepower to beat the Cavs? But, Sean, I mean, they may not need it with the way their defense is playing.
13: Yeah, and the other issue, obviously, is, you know, James Harden. You know, in his 9 playoff games, you know, like 4 of them, he's had more turnovers than field goals. If you're the Cavaliers, you're just not going to win that way, particularly because he's one of your primary ball handlers. It's tough enough going up against the top-seeded Pistons when you're shorthanded that way. Now, look, I mean, the Cavaliers have, you know, in the fourth quarters of both of these games, had a chance to win. You know, games were tied. But then you've got Cade Cunningham, who makes all the right plays. This guy's not only is he good bringing skill, but he also brings nuance. And he really knows the game. He can think his way around the court. And it's a, you know, look, it's a big problem for Cleveland, number one, to play Detroit, but also to play Detroit when James Harden is not at his best.
2: Our thanks to Sean there. Now, coming up, we're going to sit down with the greatest skier of all time.
14: To speak about Cortina and Beijing after, I would say that it's not revenge. It's really, it's just another layer to the story.
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2: Performance by the Carolina Hurricanes in the Stanley Cup playoffs. Jalen Chatfield, the shorthander here, put Carolina up 2-1 in the second. And the Flyers just shooting themselves in the foot in this game. They had 38 penalty minutes, 14 minor penalties. Hurricanes, they go on to win 4-1. They're now up 3-0 in this series, and they have not lost a game yet in these playoffs. Carolina looking good, a perfect 7-0. All right, from redefining greatness on the slopes to finding a new voice behind the mic, Mikayla Shiffrin is reflecting on her golden moment at the Winter Olympics and what may come after skiing. She sat down with CNN's Elizabeth Perez to talk redemption, motivation, and why broadcasting and podcasting may be part of her next chapter.
26: Turning to Winter Olympics, Milano Cortina, which was a great Olympic for you, do you feel that it was a redemption for what happened in Beijing?
27: There were moments before Cortina that I was feeling torn. Like, could this be redemption? Is it vengeance? And that was something I struggled with. I didn't really want it to feel that way. I wanted to feel like, before going into Cortina, I would have liked to say that Beijing didn't exist. Actually, you can't really avoid it. But in my own head, I wanted to sort of ignore it. But in the end, you can't ignore it. So I did a lot of work with my psychologist, a lot of work with my team as well, like psychology group sessions with my team and my coaches to try to understand the sort of fear and anger and frustration around things that happened, not just in Beijing, but also when my dad passed away just a couple years before that. And the Olympics fall in basically the anniversary of my dad's passing. So it's a pretty emotional time, both in Beijing, also in Cortina. So it's just wrapping my head around all of these things that are converging in the same moment. And now to speak about Cortina and Beijing after, I would say that it's not revenge. It's just another layer to the story. I feel like Cortina could not have happened in this way without Beijing, which is a little bit frustrating because I would prefer to just only have high moments in my career. But I don't think I would have gotten to where I did in Cortina without Beijing.
26: I understand that you are a very curious person, that you are trying to get to know everything about everything you do. You are very methodic. But
27: too much.
26: What other curiosities do you have? Like, what other interest besides your sport?
27: Thank you for asking. There's quite a few projects that I am sort of in the process of working on or starting right now. One of them is starting a podcast, which I know there are many in the world. So I'm always grateful for a few more listeners, but I understand that everybody has a list of the podcasts they want to listen to. But for me, this has been, so far, it's been really, really intriguing to learn how to host conversations or ask these questions. And I have so much respect for you and for any reporter who finds really thoughtful ways to ask questions and to hold a conversation like this. It's not so easy. It's a true skill. And I really, since starting What's the Point, I've really understood a lot more about what it takes to host conversations and sort of get into maybe more of a reporter or journalist or interview style world. And it's so interesting to me.
26: How much longer are we going to have you competing?
27: What a question. I hope for a few more years. I won't compete as if the inspiration's not there. Right now, I have some curiosity and some motivation still. But yeah, I'm interested to see like where this path is winding now.
2: All right, thanks to Michaela and Elizabeth there. FIFA, meanwhile, put another round of tickets on sale on Thursday for next month's World Cup. And once again, it drew some criticism. FIFA tripled the price of its best tickets for the World Cup final. They went from about $11,000 to $33,000. And the expensive tickets and the way FIFA has gone about releasing them for sale has drawn the interest of Congress in the U.S. Representatives from New Jersey sent a letter to FIFA on Thursday asking President Gianni Infantino to explain FIFA's dynamic pricing strategy. All right, now the World Cup is almost here. It's going to kick off in 34 days. And on Thursday, Shakira released a teaser to the official World Cup song, Die Die.

0: third time Shakira has done the official World Cup song, and it always hits. It's always pretty catchy. We'll be hearing that song a lot come next month. All right, that's going to do it for now. I'm Andy Schulz in Atlanta. Connect the World is back after a short break.
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11: Welcome to the second hour of the show from our Middle East programming headquarters. I am Becky Anderson in Abu Dhabi. Time here is just after 6 in the evening. Even as the US and Iran traded fire again overnight, the diplomatic track presses on, with the United States saying it is expecting a response today from Iran on a proposal to end the war. I'm going to get you live to Islamabad shortly for the latest. And we'll take you to Spain, where officials have identified a suspected case of Hunter virus ahead of the cruise ship's expected arrival. Then the Canary Islands, well, plus a big loss for UK Prime Minister Keir Starmer's party in what are local council elections, and a boon for Reform UK leader Nigel Farage. I'm going to get you up to speed on the latest results from Britain. Well, US Secretary of State Marco Rubio has just said that he is expecting a response from Iran on the US peace proposal by today. He spoke in the past couple of hours from Italy. Have a listen.
12: We're expecting a response from them today at some point. We have not received that yet, as you know, in the last hour, but perhaps that will come. Their system is still highly fractured and a bit dysfunctional as well, so that may be serving as an impediment. I hope it's a serious offer. I really do.
11: Well, President Trump insists the ceasefire with Iran is holding despite new outbreaks of violence. U.S. forces said they targeted Iranian military facilities overnight, responsible for attacking their warships, they say, in the Strait of Hormuz. Tehran says the airstrikes hit civilian areas and are calling the U.S. attacks a reckless military adventure. Here in the UAE today, the Ministry of Defense announced it was tackling missile and drone attacks from Iran. It says three people have been injured. Nick Robertson is in Islamabad with more. Nick, it is in Islamabad, of course, where we continue to sort of build the narrative around this diplomatic track. Rubio insists he expects a response from Iran today. Is that realistic? What are you hearing there?
13: Yeah, I think here they were expecting that response from Iran yesterday, and it didn't come. Iran has had now 5 days, 6 days. Really, it received the U.S. Response to their original a couple of days prior. They received that on Sunday last week. So they've had a lot of time to look at it. The foreign minister has been to Beijing. The president of Iran has met with the supreme leader. That's pretty significant because, you know, according to Iranian officials, that really shows how everyone sort of joined up. And this was always the question in the background. It takes a long time to get an answer out of Tehran because there are so many people that need to be involved, but it's hard to get to see the supreme leader. So all of that has happened. The very latest that we've just got in from the foreign ministry spokesman calling the incidents last night in the Strait of Hormuz, calling them a breach of international law and a break in the ceasefire by the United States, but also saying that they continue to consider, the negotiations can continue. He says, we continue to consider our response, and when it is done, we will let you know, which is pretty much what he was saying yesterday. You know, the foreign minister Abbas Araghchi has tweeted that, you know, whenever there's a diplomatic proposal on the table or diplomacy is on the table, the United States always manages to, you know, to take the sort of war track. That's a narrative we've heard a lot from Iran over the past number of months, and they've been engaged in conversations, and the United States has struck them a number of times during those conversations. However, you know, coming on the heels of that attack last night that Iran calls unprovoked, that the U.S. said was a defensive measure, it does call into question how quickly Iran will respond. Will they reconsider again in the light of what's happened last night, remembering that today they fired a number of ballistic missiles into the Emirates, where you are. Three people were injured by Iran's attack on the UAE today. But they're insisting diplomacy is going on. I just think it's very hard to gauge. If Secretary of State Marco Rubio says he expects it today, then I think that will count for, if it doesn't come today, then what's the United States' next move going to be? And clearly President Trump wants to keep the diplomacy on track. And it's not clear yet. If Iran really wants that, then you would expect the response to be handed over.
11: Yeah, our viewers would be forgiven for being frankly confused by what appears to be sort of the constant shifts in military posturing and rhetoric between the US and Iran. In the region where I am here in the Gulf, when you cut through the noise, you know, the objectives remain the same. There needs to be a sort of, you know, restoration of regional security, they want to prevent a nuclear-armed Iran, reduce the missile and drone threat, ensure the free navigation in the Strait of Hormuz. There's been some sort of back and forth as to which countries, you know, have which sort of position. A Saudi source telling me, quote, the kingdom is committed to the stability in the region and takes their partnership seriously with the U.S., and that includes constant and continuous discussions at the highest levels. What are you hearing about the thinking here in the Gulf, which is ultimately, you know, in the crosshairs, has been in the crosshairs, UAE continues to be in the crosshairs, we'll need more defense, not less, going forward. What are you hearing?
13: Yeah, the region, the GCC countries writ large, particularly the UAE, particularly Qatar, particularly Saudi Arabia, particularly Kuwait, have all lent very heavily into that U.S. military protective umbrella, never figuring that they would ever have to use it in the way that they're using it right now, because they were so heavily attacked by Iran during March as a result of the United States target, along with Israel, targeting Iran. All of that we know. But there is real concern in the Gulf, and it grew on Monday about how things would move forward if, albeit the United States Navy was attacked in the Strait of Hormuz pursuing Project Freedom, you know, 10 small boats sunk, according to the Secretary of Defense, Pete Hegseth. But also that same day, 19 different missiles fired at the UAE, more fired on Tuesday. And I think that really raised concern in the Gulf. This is what I'm hearing from sources, that the United States and President Trump sort of tried to brush that off. What one imagines, because he wanted to keep going on the diplomatic track. But that doesn't send a strong message of security and propping up and securing allies if the aggressor Iran is going to attack them and no one steps forward. So I think that caused a lot of concern. I think what we're hearing from Saudi diplomats is saying, look, we still want that peace, we still want that stability. And at the highest level, that would clearly mean, in Saudi's case, Crown Prince Mohammed bin Salman, in the US case, Donald Trump, having a conversation, which I'm led to believe did happen, a conversation about maintaining that strong security posture in the region, in the GCC countries, and also this notion that if they're attacked, the United States should respond in their favor. That didn't happen Monday. It didn't happen Tuesday. Of course, the tensions overnight right close to the UAE. And again, missiles fired today. So where does that leave, if that understanding has been created, where does that leave that understanding? Saudi Arabia being very clear here and signaling not just to its fellow community members in the GCC, but signaling to Iran that they are looking for stability and a way out of this that doesn't mean going to war again. But Becky, it just feels that everything is in the balance. Unless you move this talks process forward, there are going to be more and more military incidents. It is the nature of having two armies facing off against a narrow waterway, where that waterway is absolutely contested, where the global economy is held up, and where Iran is determined to make money out of it. Things are going to happen. They happened last night. They're going to happen again. And this is where we stand, unless the talks move forward.
11: Yeah, it's good to have you. It has been good to have you in Pakistan, Nick. Your insight into what's going on behind the scenes has been absolutely crucial. Like I say, you know, people will be forgiven for being sort of, you know, slightly confused to what feels like a bit of a limbo at this point. But, you know, it's that dogged sort of reporting that is so important at this point as we continue to sort of cut through the noise and report on the facts. Thank you very much indeed. And a reminder, the Secretary of State, Marco Rubio, the U.S. Secretary of State, has said in the past hour or so that the U.S. is now expecting a response Friday today from Iran on a proposal to end this war. Folks, caveat, we have been here before. Look, the war has caused shockwaves in the global energy markets. We are all aware of that. And in Iran itself, the economic impact is being keenly felt. Let's bring in Nada Habibi, who is Professor of Middle East Economics at Brandeis University, to talk more about the wider ramifications of this conflict. It's good to have you. Let's start here. The US military says Iran has potentially lost $13 billion due to the US blockade of Iranian ports in the Strait. This info just posted by CENTCOM. This is part of that kind of wider economic squeeze to try and collapse or crash the Iranian economy. How much pressure is this adding? And I'm talking very specifically about the Strait of Hormuz blockade at this point. And what alternatives at this point do you see Washington has?
14: Hello, thank you for inviting me to your program. I think the pressure of the blockade is very intense. There is no doubt about it, because Iran conducts its international trade primarily through the Persian Gulf. As far as the intensity, it's obviously an important aspect of the United States' economic warfare against the Islamic regime. But at the same time, if you're talking about bare minimum resiliency of the economy and bare minimum resiliency of the regime, the Iranian economy is diverse and large. Therefore, it can at the bare minimum, still linger on, go forward under current circumstances, I would say for a month or two extra weeks.
11: A month or two extra is what you're saying. I'm hearing behind the scenes here, certainly around the region, there is this sort of, you know, sense that there is a window of about 30 days in which the Trump administration is counting on economic pressure, really squeezing Iran. Have a listen to this.
12: Economic fury, continues to impose maximum pressure on the Iranian regime and what remains of their already frail economy. Today, inflation in Iran is 70%, and their currency is in total and complete freefall.
15: The president gave the order to Treasury, myself, to begin economic fury. I can tell you that we are suffocating the regime, and they are not able to pay their soldiers. This is a real economic blockade.
11: So you listen to the U.S. administration officials there. I mean, it's pretty clear that what they call Operation Economic Fury is the real lever they think they have here in squeezing the economy. You say you think there's a month or two before that's really going to hurt. So what is going on behind the scenes in Iran?
14: Yes, well, the economy already is hurting. And even it was under intense pressure before this Operation Economic Fury began. So if we are talking about 70% inflation, the inflation before this war was already around 40 to 50%. It doesn't come as a shock, but nevertheless, it is going to further weaken the economy. We already know that because of the intense attacks of the 40-day war before the ceasefire, Iran's manufacturing activities have declined. One could say even 1 to 2 million workers have lost their jobs, and they are supporting families of maybe households of 4 or 5 people per worker. So the pressure on the economy is intense. However, we have to differentiate between the resilience of the economy and the resilience of the regime. Mm. The pressure on people is very intense, and it's likely to get worse. But then you have to say, how about the regime itself? How will that affect the resilience of the regime? There are still resources that the regime can use. There was a mention that they cannot pay the salaries. That is going to be a crisis. But some of their core supporters would still support them, even at bare minimum salary and economic sustenance. We have to differentiate between these two.
11: Yeah, I think that's I mean, you're making an incredibly important point, because the rial hitting, that's the currency, of course, hitting record lows. Many Tehran residents expressing concerns over prices in the country, inflation, accessibility of supplies. So I guess the question at this point is, do you believe this US strategy, this economic squeeze, is a flawed strategy at this point?
14: I think from the U.S. point of view, this is better than military action, because the cost of military action is higher. When we look at the Iranian response of further attacks against GCC countries and against U.S. military assets, which they have already done. So, and one could not rule out that this strategy would eventually pressure the Iranian regime into negotiating and accepting some very painful concessions. It's just that it's a matter of capability. And the reason for that is that... yes, go ahead.
11: Sorry, I was just going to say, I just want to get one more question in, and we are running out of time. Obviously, sanctions on the table as part of this proposal, this memo or framework proposal in principle that Marco Rubio is hoping the US will get a response on from Iran today. Last question to you. Pakistan has opened land corridors to get goods in and out of Iran. And we know that there are, you know, other borders where goods slip in and out of both the sort of, you know, the sort of upfront economy and the grey economy, of course. But on the Pakistan corridor, how much of a lifeline is this for Iran at this point?
14: It is important because it allows Iran to at least receive the basic minimum supplies of food and medicine. And by the way, that corridor is operating with the implicit approval of the United States. So that, that corridor, if the United States wanted to close it, it can. Nevertheless, it has chosen to allow that to function. That corridor plus the access of Iran to trade, informal trade and undercover trade with Iraq, and also the fact that the Turkish border is still open for flow of people and trucks, means that some minimum bare essentials can still enter Iran. The question is how much reserves Iran has in order to pay for those imports. And the reason I say for a month or two in terms of resilience is that there is still some reserves that Iran has access to that have been saved inside the country to maintain those bare minimum trades that are essential.
11: It's been really good having you on. Really important insights as we continue to monitor what is going on. Thank you very much indeed for joining us today. Well, one potential revenue source Iran could be aiming to secure fees, of course, for vessels using the Strait of Hormuz. While they have not yet been announced, Tehran is laying out new rules for ships in the waterway. CNN's Eleni Jokos has the details on our website. Just click the link there on the homepage and well worth a read. Well, concerns growing now over the cruise ship with a deadly hantavirus outbreak. The MV Hondius is expected to dock at Tenerife in the Spanish Canary Islands by Sunday. This is the boat. About 150 people, non-symptomatic people, remain on board. Officials say they will be flown back to their home countries. Well, health officials are tracking dozens of passengers from across the globe who already disembarked from the ship in late April. Three people have died since the outbreak began, with several others developing symptoms. Well, let's go to CNN's Paul Mascara. He is live in Madrid. Spanish authorities have also now, as I understand it, identified a suspected case of hantavirus there. What can you tell us, Paul?
16: That's right, Becky. In that case, we're talking about a person that lives in Alicante in eastern Spain that has reportedly shown symptoms that are consistent of hantavirus. The authorities have told the media that this person was on board of that flight that took the infected woman from the remote island of St. Helena to South Africa, where later died. And that person was sitting just a few rows behind of that woman. Now, that person is already in a hospital in Alicante. They have practiced this person a PCR test, and right now they are waiting for the results, which are expecting to get within the next 24 hours, Becky.
11: Good to have you, pal. Thank you very much indeed. Bit of rain there. Bring in the umbrella. Thank you, sir. Well, elections and results beginning to come in throughout the United Kingdom. We'll discuss what those results might mean for the British Prime Minister, Keir Starmer. That's after this.
17: Are you ready for an electric joyride? It's just a...
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11: The UK Prime Minister Keir Starmer has vowed to stay in office following heavy losses for his Labour Party in England's local elections. Despite a landslide victory just under 2 years ago, Starmer's popularity has sunk. The populist party Reform UK is making major gains on the local level with votes still being counted. Nada Bashir is outside the Prime Minister's official residence, which, of course, is 10 Downing Street. Look, these results are still coming in from across the UK, including from the devolved parliaments of Scotland and Wales. What's the picture, though, based on what we have seen so far, Nada?
23: Well, look, Becky, as you have mentioned, it is still very early in the day. Of course, with general elections, we would typically expect to see some more clearer picture. But at this stage, these are local council elections for the most part. And we are still waiting for a significant number of those results to come in. But what we are seeing at this stage is a significant splintering in that overall picture of the United Kingdom. We have seen losses, of course, by the governing Labour Party as well as the Conservative Party. And we are seeing those other parties really gaining ground, including significantly Nigel Farage's Reform Party, Reform UK, which has made significant gains already, according to the current picture that we're seeing across the United Kingdom, including in key Labour areas, in areas that would have been considered a Labour heartland in the Midlands and the north of England. We have seen significant gains there already. We've already heard from the Reform leader, Nigel Farage, who has...

0: And what you're going to see later on today is the Conservative Party being wiped out in their heartlands like Essex.
1: And of course, as I've mentioned, we are still waiting for a significant number of results to come in. But there has been that splintering that I've mentioned in the United Kingdom, where we have seen, for example, the Green Party making significant gains. The Liberal Democrats also making gains, and some independents as well across councils in the United Kingdom. But this is, of course, a loss for the Labour Party as the current picture stands, and that pressure will be mounting on the Prime Minister.
2: Keir Starmer's position is pretty weak, but he really only needs to survive 2 years in the job at this point, correct?
1: Well, look, Becky, we have seen the Prime Minister, Keir Starmer, facing a number of hurdles already during his premiership, including significant scandals that have put pressure on his leadership, both within the party and across the country, where we have seen that support for the Prime Minister and for the Labour Party waning. This is, of course, a significant loss for the party, and we have heard from the Prime Minister already describing this, the results as being tough, but he has said that he will not walk away. And at this stage, we haven't been hearing that sort of pressure or calls for resignation from senior Labour cabinet ministers. So at this point, it appears that he may have maintained the support of his key party members, but this certainly is a temperature check, it's best to put it, on the support for the Labour Party overall across the country.
2: Yeah, absolutely. Good to have you. Thank you. Well, mobile internet service is expected to be cut off across Moscow on Saturday, as Russia holds what are scaled back Victory Day celebrations. Now, this is the annual May 9th holiday, which marks the Soviet Union's victory over Nazi Germany in World War II. But for the first time in nearly two decades, the traditional parade in Moscow's Red Square will take place without tanks, missiles or other military equipment amid fears of Ukrainian drone strikes. CNN senior international correspondent Fred Plotkin joins us now live from Moscow. Fred.
3: Hi there, Becky. Yeah, and it certainly seems as though things are going to be quite scaled down. I was actually in the area around Red Square a little earlier today, and I was looking at some of the stands that are normally out there and that you see out there for that parade that's going to go past tomorrow. And it certainly seemed to us as though some of those stands also that usually have the VIP guests on them also seem to be quite scaled back as well. So the Kremlin is already acknowledging that there's going to be fewer spectators, fewer VIP guests, but also fewer foreign journalists that are going to be able to attend that parade. There are several foreign correspondents who said that they had had accreditations for that parade that had been approved, but were then told not to pick those up. I'm actually one of those journalists as well. So certainly seems as though a lot less foreign press is going to be attending that scaled down parade than we sort of have seen in the past couple of years. And then you've already alluded to the fact that there is also going to be a lot less in the way of armor like we do normally see at that parade. And the Russians quite open about the fact that a lot of that is due to the fact that there are the risks and there is the threat of possible Ukrainian drone or aerial attacks on that parade, and simply a risk that the Russians say they don't want to take. And that's really did make for quite a solemn mood when we were around Red Square earlier today and we spoke to some folks who were out there. Let's listen to what they had to say.
4: In any case, it's difficult. Of course, people are dying, finances are disappearing, all sorts of restrictions are being introduced. It's clear that it's unpleasant. War has never been good.
5: War is bad for everyone. War is bad for everyone. Gasoline, oil, and everything else is already getting more expensive. War is definitely bad. If there were peace, the economy would develop faster.
3: Some folks that we spoke to earlier today on Red Square, and one of the things that the Russians have said, Becky, is that they've warned the Ukrainians that if the parade tomorrow will be attacked, that the Russians are going to unleash massive missile strikes on the center of Kyiv. The Russians also unilaterally have called for a ceasefire for tomorrow. The Ukrainians have said that they actually pledged a ceasefire on May 5th to start a little earlier than that, and the Russians did not adhere to that. And it was only a couple of minutes ago that Ukraine's president, Volodymyr Zelensky, came out and said what the Ukrainians do tomorrow will depend on what they see today. Obviously, talking about the fact that whether or not there are going to be strikes by the Russians today or other military action today, that certainly could

0: influence what the Ukrainians do tomorrow. In any case, the Russians are saying they are very well aware of the threat. But at the same time, they also say that, of course, their special military operation, as they still call it, will continue in Ukraine until all of its goals are achieved. Becky.
1: Good to have you. Thank you very much indeed. Well, as drone missile threats across the Gulf remain very real, not least here in the United Arab Emirates, I spoke with the defense supplier Terma on the race to deploy anti-drone systems and the cost gap, making this fight harder to win. More on that is after this.
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6: Right, welcome back. You're watching Connect the World with me, Becky Anderson. I want to get your headlines at this point. The cruise ship with a hantavirus outbreak is set to dock at the Spanish island of Tenerife this weekend. Now, the plan is to fly about 150 asymptomatic people on board back to their home countries. Health officials, meantime, are racing to track passengers from around the globe who have already disembarked from that ship back in late April. Three hikers are presumed dead after a volcano erupted in Indonesia earlier today. We're told a number of other climbers are stranded near the crater of Mount Dukono, and they have been evacuated. Officials say a rescue operation has been suspended, but will resume on Saturday. And U.S. President Donald Trump says the ceasefire with Iran is holding, despite both sides trading fire late on Thursday. Now, the U.S. military says it hit Iranian military facilities involved in attacking its warships in the Strait of Hormuz. Iran calls the U.S. strikes a reckless military adventure. Well, Iran has now been without the internet for at least 70 days, according to the monitoring group NetBlocks. It says the impact of that will harm those most in need, everyone from students to people with disabilities. Leyla Garagoglu has more now on the tens of millions of people who have been living under that internet blackout.
7: How can over 90 million people get cut off from the global internet? It's been over 70 days of an internet and communications blackout in Iran, and Iranians inside the country are having to rely on a government-controlled internet network.
8: But what does that mean?
7: Back in the 2010s, off the back of nationwide protests largely organized on the internet, the Iranian government came up with an idea to create a state-controlled, filtered network, essentially an intranet.
9: Imagine you're sitting in your office in CNN. 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You can use resources within your office. So that local network in your office is essentially a kind of intranet. Now imagine it's a national-wide intranet. The whole country is on a local network.
7: That's Amir Rashidi, Director of Cybersecurity and Digital Rights at Mian Group. This new state-controlled internet network, ordered by the Supreme Leader at the time, eventually became the National Information Network, known as NIN.
8: The Iranian government, along with investment from private companies, also created their own apps, like Russia or China. Apps that mirrored those you would see abroad. Opera, Iranian YouTube, Rubika, Iranian social media, Snap, Iranian Uber, and Ballet, a super app for communications, money transfers, school enrollment, and even AI chats.
10: The main use of these apps are for daily life admin. You can buy movie theater tickets, send emails, send money, get insurance, pay traffic tickets, buy flights, and then everyday things like food delivery or online videos or online school.
8: These apps were created not only to control citizens' access to the internet and information, but to monitor their searches, communications, and even their behavior.
9: So basically, the person or the group of people who are in charge of running that network, they can do pretty much anything they want.
7: Iranians have in the past been wary of using these government sites. The war with the U.S. has changed that. Amid the internet blackout and high costs of VPNs, millions of Iranians have had to use these apps just to get through day-to-day life. But the concerns around privacy continue, and experts warn that these apps are not safe.
9: People feel their privacy and their safety are being violated. But when there is no YouTube, when there is no internet, when there is no messaging app, what is the alternative? You have a daily life, you need to take care of your life.
8: These apps have also been integrated into Iranian life because of sanctions.
10: Because Iran is a closed financial system and is not connected and doesn't have access to the global financial system, these apps are critical to and needed for daily life.
8: But the concerns over privacy continue, and experts warn that these apps are not safe.
9: They are downloading your contact list. In some of these applications, when you type things on the application's interface, even without pushing enter, sending the text, those texts will be stored in the server and they have access to it. Plus, there is no end-to-end encryption, meaning whatever you send to these applications would be visible to people who are running these applications.
8: While Iranians continue to be cut off from the global internet network, Neon Group's Rashidi says his concern goes beyond just Iran. Iran's situation shows how easily authoritarian governments can infringe and threaten internet freedoms and citizens' access to global networks.
6: Okay, Leila's reporting there. Well, the US is greenlighting a major defense sale to its Gulf allies. Bloomberg reporting that Secretary of State Marco Rubio has approved a $25.8 billion package, including hundreds of air defense interceptors. Now, the move comes as threats resurface across the region with these recent attacks against the United Arab Emirates. There is no peace in sight at this point, no agreement even on a sort of memo and a way forward, which means there is, of course, the possibility of a renewed war. In response, the UAE is scaling up its own defense industry. Abu Dhabi has announced plans for a global defense manufacturing hub aimed at boosting local production and long-term military readiness. Well, I spoke to Roland Gerges, who's vice president at Terma. They are Denmark's largest supplier of military equipment with a focus on developing advanced anti-drone systems. He said Iran is using low-cost drones to create huge harm on maritime operations. Have a listen to our discussion.
4: The issue with low-flying drones is that they have the only aim is to try to penetrate the air defense. And air defense is made for specific layers. So you have a radar that is aiming for a specific capability to down the missile. And when you're flying low, there's a lot of clutter over the sea that when they're flying low, it's very difficult to detect them. So early detection is the key, and that gives you a lot of time to react. And that's where you see that the adversaries have been trying to fly low with a very cheap system and being then countermeasured with very expensive systems. So that's also another perspective of the whole war in the Gulf, was also about the asymmetric approach to the defense in this region.
6: I think you're talking about cost balance here. Why is cost balance so important in countering drones? And what does a company like yours, Terma, play in taking on that challenge?
4: If you look at the imbalance that it creates, we're using missiles and very capable systems to down something that is very cheap to produce and very cheap to send. So that is the imbalance that it creates. And if you don't try to mitigate that difference over a longer period of time, it is quite difficult to keep defending your sovereignty. So we as a company in Terma, we work first of all with early detection. So if you have the early detection capabilities to detect the drone coming, it gives you more time for an operator to really use the right measures to shoot down an incoming drone. On top of that is if you see there are existing systems in the country. So if you want to use the existing systems, you need to be fast, enhance the capability while during distress, seeing that, okay, there are some gaps. There are, for example, old cameras that we can add an AI layer to it. And AI layers help the operator then get more information to take the right decision.
11: Drone technology and anti-drone technology is, I guess, inevitably embedded with AI and advanced technology. That is the nature of these autonomous aerial vehicles. Just how important is that AI technology today in the world of defense?
4: It is a very important aspect of defense. And it's not only the AI itself, it's the data fusion of this information. But the most important is now when we talk about AI is AI at edge. You need to have that capability, not on a software, on a computer, but it should be on a radar or a camera that actually can take that data that is happening in front of you, correlate it, classify it, and send it faster. So it's becoming more and more important in the defense arena to add these AI layers to make it much easier for an operator, for the defense forces to act with the right decisions.
11: Yeah, it's fascinating, isn't it? Well, since the UAE came under Iranian attack again this week, there has been a surge of support. Most recently, Egypt. UAE President Sheikh Mohammed bin Zayed and the Egyptian President Abdel Fattah el-Sisi were seen in one of the cafes in Yas Mall, which is very close to the office here in Abu Dhabi. This marks President el-Sisi's second visit to the UAE since the Iran war started. The two leaders also inspected an Egyptian squadron of Rafael fighter jets stationed here. It is, though, unclear what role the squadron has played in the war, if any. An analyst told CNN that this visit is a show of solidarity after Abu Dhabi expressed frustration with Cairo's position during the war. Just a reminder, the UAE has invested $35 billion in the Egyptian North Coast. This is Egypt's largest ever single foreign investment. And to learn more about the UAE-Egypt relationship, do head to our website for the very latest. Right, you're watching Connect the World with me, Becky Anderson. Coming up, CNN speaks to some former inmates from Ghislaine Maxwell's minimum security prison, what they said about the Epstein co-conspirator in our exclusive reporting.
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11: Right, we've got some exclusive CNN reporting for you now. In the ongoing revelations surrounding the late sex offender Jeffrey Epstein, my colleague MJ Lee has been talking to some of the former inmates of a minimum security prison about the controversy that erupted when the Epstein co-conspirator Ghislaine Maxwell was moved there. Have a listen.
20: Nobody was happy about her being there. We all felt like we were being punished for her being there.
21: That's Julie Howell. She's a white-collar criminal who was serving time at a minimum security prison camp in Bryan, Texas, when Ghislaine Maxwell was mysteriously transferred there last summer. Howell was upset about it, and she communicated with the reporter.
20: I was very upset about her being moved. Given her crime, she shouldn't be there per BOP policies and procedures. And so it was very unfair.
21: A few days later, Howell learned that she was in trouble.
20: The guard came in and he said, Howell, they want you in the lieutenant's office. And then he says, you know, did you speak to a reporter? And I was like, oh, yes. He said, well, it's all over the World Wide Web. And he's just telling me that, you know, I messed up and I'm going to be shipped. The warden came in and asked, like, what I was thinking. Said that her phone was blowing up all weekend. I ruined her weekend. You know, I shouldn't have talked to them. And I did apologize. I mean, at this point, I'm a little teary-eyed. And when I told her that my daughter had, you know, a trafficking experience, she rolled her eyes and flipped her hair back. And she was like, it's too late for apologies, and walked out.
21: Howell was shipped out to a higher security prison in Houston. She recently finished out her prison sentence and is currently on supervised leave. A second woman who was also at Bryan told me that a similar thing happened to her. She was reprimanded for talking to a reporter about Maxwell. This woman tells me she saw Maxwell getting special treatment while in prison.
22: Within a day of her arrival, we had armed guards, marshals patrolling. If she had a visitation, she would get to, they closed the chapel and the indoor rec and allowed her to use that building for her personal visits. She'd get bottled waters and clamshell meals delivered to her rooms.
21: A BOP spokesperson told CNN that the Bureau does not discuss details related to specific inmates and that it is committed to maintaining the highest standards of integrity, impartiality, and professionalism in the operation of its facilities. Inmates can communicate with members of the media with prior approval, they said. Tanisha Hall, the warden of Bryan Prison Camp, declined to comment. The DOJ and lawyers for Maxwell did not respond to requests for comment.
11: And we are back after this quick break.
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0: got some breaking news for you out of the States. The Virginia Supreme Court has invalidated what was a Democratic-drawn congressional map that had targeted four Republican-held U.S. House seats. Now, this ruling could have a huge impact on the November midterm elections amid the battle, of course, for House control. Alette Sines joins me now. Let's what's behind the ruling and just get us up to speed on why it matters.
1: Yeah, Becky, this is a significant blow to Democrats as they are fighting to try to reclaim the majority in the U.S. House. In November, Virginia State Supreme Court blocked these Democratic drawn maps. They said this is because they believe that the procedure to set up the referendum, which voters had voted on just over 2 weeks ago, that did not comply with Virginia's state constitution. Our team is still reading through the opinion to gain more insight into what these justices were thinking. But for now, this will keep those Democratic drawn maps that could have netted them as many as four additional U.S. House seats from Virginia from moving forward in November. There is a potential that this could be appealed to the Supreme Court, but its fate there remains incredibly uncertain. But all of this is also playing out against the backdrop of a slate of Republican states moving very, very quickly to redraw their congressional maps in the wake of a Supreme Court ruling last week that invalidated majority-minority districts in Louisiana. That has really paved the way for Republicans and their state legislators in these states to move quickly to try to redraw the maps. We have seen Florida's Governor Ron DeSantis push forward a redistricting bill in his state of Florida, which passed. Just yesterday, the Tennessee state legislator approved a redistricting measure in their state. The governor very quickly signed that into law. There are still states like Louisiana, Alabama, and South Carolina who are moving forward with efforts to redraw congressional maps before the November elections. This all comes as there is a very tough fight underway for control of the U.S. House in November. Democrats feel that they have a lot of the politics and the frustration with the economy on their side heading into these elections, but every single seat will count. And this ruling from the state Supreme Court in Virginia certainly delivers a major setback to Democrats as they are trying to get any type of edge heading into the November elections in the midst of this redistricting arms race that's been sweeping across the country.
0: Yeah. Absolutely, Alette. Thank you so much. And one of the world's most recognized experts on the natural world, today celebrating a milestone birthday. David Attenborough turns 100 today. Over more than seven decades of documentary filmmaking, Attenborough has become one of the voices most associated with the stories of nature. He offered thanks to everyone who sent him messages.
2: I had rather thought that I would celebrate my 100th birthday quietly, but it seems that many of you have had other ideas. I've been completely overwhelmed by birthday greetings, from preschool groups to care home residents and countless individuals and families of all ages. I simply can't reply to each of you all separately, but I would like to thank you all most sincerely for your kind messages and wish those of you who have planned your own local events tomorrow have a very happy day.
0: Well, to add to those messages, a very happy birthday from the team working with me here in Abu Dhabi. That is it for Connect the World. Stay with CNN. One World is up next.
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0: Hello, everyone. Live from New York, I'm Bianca Golodriga. You are watching One World. Iran has not yet responded to a U.S. proposal to end the war. But according to state media, Tehran is still weighing its answer. America's top diplomat believes that it could come at any time.
1: We're expecting a response from them today at some point. We have not received that yet, as you know, in the last hour, but perhaps that will come. Their system is still highly fractured and a bit dysfunctional as well, so that may be serving as an impediment. I hope it's a serious offer. I really do.
0: Iran's foreign minister, meanwhile, isn't staying quiet. He's accusing the U.S. of a reckless military adventure amid diplomatic efforts and warns that Iranians never bow to pressure. It comes after the U.S. and Iran traded a new round of fire on Thursday. The U.S. said that it targeted Iranian military facilities responsible for earlier attacks on U.S. warships in the Strait of Hormuz. And today, the Pentagon says that the U.S. disabled two more Iranian oil tankers. President Trump later downplaying the earlier strikes and insisted that the ceasefire is still in effect. CNN's Elena Treen is joining me now at the Live House at the White House with more. And Elena, to the president's comments that the maritime attacks by the Iranians were just a trifle and warning them again to act fast, what is his thinking here in terms of continuing to avoid saying that Iran has broken the ceasefire?
2: I think all of this just shows, Bianca, the president's very strong desire and really what he is prioritizing right now, which is really trying to get to some sort of diplomatic solution here. And we've seen him now, not only in recent weeks, but as recent days, halt aggression toward Iran, ongoing aggression, in order to try and give some of these talks breathing room. The most recent example being, of course, him pausing Project Freedom just 2 days after announcing that initiative, of course, the one that was designed to help guide ships through the Strait of Hormuz. Look, I think what we saw happen yesterday with the exchange of attacks between Washington and Tehran were the most severe test of this ceasefire so far. We've really seen in just the past week now a lot of different moments that could have completely seen this ceasefire fall apart, but on multiple occasions, again, today being the most recent, the president coming out and strongly insisting that the ceasefire remains intact. I do want to point you to something else we actually heard from the Secretary of State, Bianca, Marco Rubio, this morning when speaking with reporters in Italy. He called the fighting yesterday, and specifically the U.S. military action against these Iranian facilities, as defensive measures. And he also said that they were separate and distinct from Operation Epic Fury. I think, again, that just goes to show how much they are trying to downplay this exchange of fire in order to keep pushing toward a broader compromise. And as you mentioned, Rubio was saying that they are hoping to receive a response to the U.S. proposal today and hoping that it'll be a serious offer. But I think repeatedly, the president is being kind of thrust into these different positions. And, you know, you have many different people I know inside the White House giving him different advice on how to move forward with this. The military is obviously ready to act should he determine that a ceasefire has been violated and that they want to move forward with major combat operations. But so far, he has been unwilling to get to that point. He really wants to see this end in some sort of peace deal. The question will be, of course, is whether or not the people in charge in Iran are willing to make significant concessions to the point of which the U.S. is really expecting at this point.
0: Or are they just planning to drag this out, knowing that the longer that this war is prolonged, the more it impacts the president's standing here at home and really around the world? Elena Treen, thank you so much. Suzanne Maloney is Vice President and Director of Foreign Policy at the Brookings Institution, and she joins me now live. Suzanne, it's always good to have you on the program. So you have pointed out in the past that this battered regime is actually using the war to consolidate its power. So using that logic, is the president miscalculating, assuming that the Iranians, that this regime wants to bring this war to an end quickly?
3: Thanks, Bianca. I think it's a very good question. We don't really know what the Iranian leadership is thinking at this point, but they have used escalation and prolonging the war as a means of essentially increasing their own leverage And I think there are likely some disagreements within the leadership about at what particular point they believe they have achieved as much as they can and they are ready to settle. I think the other question is what the administration is prepared to accept from Iran. The president went into this war with some fairly ambitious aims to change the regime, to do serious damage to Iran's nuclear ambitions and to its conventional capabilities. The fact that the regime is still standing makes it difficult for him to get what he wasn't able to achieve on the military battleground at the negotiating table.
0: Yeah, the maximum demands early on in this war did seem to include regime change, getting rid of their ballistic missiles program, stopping its terror proxies in the region from funding them, and obviously the nuclear program. And you have noted that this war has created an unintended consequence, and that is the control that Iran has now over the Strait of Hormuz. We did hear from Secretary Rubio saying that there is no separating the issue of opening the strait and the nuclear question. Is that reassuring in terms of how the United States and even those in the region are viewing the U.S. position right now, that they are still prioritizing not only the strait, but also the nuclear program?
3: I think that is reassuring to Iran's neighbors who have to be concerned about being left with a radical regime on their periphery that might still have the capability to move to nuclear weapons capability and also would have a far greater incentive to try to do so after this war. And so I think the president has to walk away with at least something that enables him to say to our partners and allies in the region that Iran cannot and will not be in a position to acquire nuclear weapons. And the Iranians, for their part, are loath to give up their capabilities. They've been negotiating for decades to try to retain as much of their industrial scale nuclear program as they can. And so they're going to be, I think, you know, unwilling to agree to what the president would like, which is a multi-decade moratorium on enrichment, access to the stockpiles of highly enriched and potentially also low enriched uranium. And those are really important assets for the regime.
0: And we also know that the ballistic missiles program is a big priority for the region as well. And though they have been degraded to an extent, there is some conflicting report as to the extent of how far they have been degraded and how quickly Iran can reconstitute that program. I want to ask you about the president's timeline compared to the Iranian timeline, specifically given the president's meeting with Xi Jinping next week in China. We know that this meeting has already been delayed once. The president has been hoping to have the Iran war in the rearview mirror as he's approaching these talks. How is Iran viewing this timeline that the president has set for himself here?
3: Well, the Iranian foreign minister was just in Beijing, and they clearly are also looking to China as a potential ally in their ongoing war with the United States and Israel. I think the Chinese are less inclined to intervene in any significant way. We're seeing now that, in fact, they have reduced their own oil imports in a way to try to manage some of the pressure that the market is experiencing as a result of the disruption in the Strait of Hormuz. And I think the Chinese also want to have a very good summit, successful G2 level summit between President Trump and Chairman Xi. And so, you know, I'm not sure that the Iranians are going to be able to get any significant support in any way from the Chinese. I think the Chinese are much more focused on the bilateral relationship with Washington.
0: Can I just ask you quickly, given the dependence of these two countries, Iran and China here, how you interpret Iran reportedly striking a Chinese flag ship vessel in the Strait of Hormuz today?
3: I think that puzzled a lot of observers. It may suggest that the Iranians are in greater disarray than has been evident to date. It may also be just their way of looking to try to muscle all of the players and demonstrate that they are not really going to be restrained in this time of tremendous pressure on their economy and, of course, on their society.
0: Suzanne Maloney, it's always great to have you on. Thank you so much for your analysis. Really appreciate it.
3: Thank you.
0: Well, the CDC is classifying its hantavirus response as level 3, the agency's lowest level of emergency after an outbreak aboard a cruise ship. That ship is headed to Spain and expected to dock Sunday. About 150 passengers and crew remain on board, and they're expected to be flown home. Meantime, three people have died, and there are a handful of other confirmed cases. Health officials are monitoring dozens of passengers who got off the ship and have since returned to their countries. CNN's Pau Mascara joins us now from Madrid. What is the reaction there in Spain today, Pau?
4: Well, Bianca, we have seen this morning how many workers from the different ports of Tenerife have demonstrated in front of the Parliament of the Canary Islands. They say that they are worried about the fact of the ship getting to the port of Granadilla de Abona. This is a secondary port that is located in the island. On occasions, they have live claimed that they have not received enough information or that maybe they don't have the necessary protective equipment to receive everybody that is going to disembark in this port. That's why the regional government and the Spanish government have been reassuring them over the last hour, saying that the risk of contagion is very, very low. And this is also very important, Viana, why they have finally decided not to make the ship dock on the port, but instead to anchor in the waters of the very same port. And once that the ship is anchored, then the experts will get inside of the cruise ship, evaluate everyone, and after that, and just once the airplanes that will carry them home are already ready on the runway of the airport, they will disembark. It is important also to say, Bianca, that over the last hours has been confirmed the very first suspected case of hantavirus here in Spain. This case involves a person that lives in Alicante, eastern Spain, and has shown symptoms that are consistent with hantavirus. The authorities has already performed a PCR test on this person, and now they are waiting for the results, which we are expecting to get within the next 24 hours. And this suspected case, Viana, has been used by the authorities as to explain how they are going to work with any other suspected case in the future. Have a listen.
0: I'm not sure we have sound, but we'll leave it there for now. Pau Mascara, thank you so much for your reporting. Let's bring in CNN's Dr. Sanjay Gupta, who is joining me from Atlanta. Dr. Gupta, always good to have you on. So we currently are looking at three deaths among seven cases on a cruise ship of 147 people. How concerned are you at this point about human-to-human transmission, especially the Andes variant, given these incredibly close quarters?
5: Well, what you're hearing from most people is that the level of risk right now, the level of concern is low. I want to preface everything, Bianca, by saying, you know, we have to go by what we know at this time. Having covered a lot of outbreaks, I mean, these stories unfold, so we want to continue bringing people up-to-date news. But at this point, I think the risk is low. Let me explain why that is, why people keep saying that. There's a few things that people really want to sort of focus in on, trying to understand what is the likelihood that this is going to spread. It's going to spread more from human to human. There's three main factors. One is something known as the reproductive number. So that is like if one person, what is the number of people they are likely to spread it to? Just above one, we've seen in other outbreaks with regard to this virus. Not very high, you know, flu's higher than that, for example. Also a small window of spread. Unlike COVID, you may remember, Bianca, where people could spread this virus even before they necessarily became symptomatic. With this, it's only really when people are sick. And it's usually a day or two when they can really spread that. So really narrow window of spread. And finally, this is mostly a stable virus. You know, with COVID, again, it was constantly mutating and changing. It was very hard to keep track of. We looked into this last night, but if you look at the genome of this virus from 30 years ago, 1996, and compare it to now, 2026, 30 years later, it really hasn't changed much. So far it appears to be a stable virus. It may mutate more as it sort of spreads more and more from people to people, but so far that hasn't been the case.
0: So all of that very reassuring. We do know, however, that it carries an incubation period of up to 8 weeks. So what does an incubation period of that time frame, what kind of complications does that create for the medical community?
5: Yeah, so I think when you talk about incubation, first of all, that means how long between the exposure someone has to the time they get sick. We find for most people, looking at previous studies, it's typically within a couple of weeks, although as you point out correctly, there have been some outliers up to a couple months out. I think that the larger question, I think, is just in terms of overall transmissibility during the time of infectiousness. And I don't know if we have this graphic, but I just want to show you this quickly. I don't know if we can zoom in on this a little bit. It's a little bit hard to see, but this is what they look at to sort of determine the real world sort of evidence behind a virus spreading. What they find is that person in the upper left corner, this is someone who was sick at the time, attended a birthday party in Argentina. This is back in 2018, was there for about 90 minutes. Okay, so that was the background. During that time, spread the virus seemingly to five people, which you see just to the right of that first case in the upper left corner. And then over time, 11 people died from that, 34 were infected. Now, the people that he spread the virus to were within 1 to 4 feet of that first person. But that gives you an indication of just how this might spread. Prolonged contact with someone who was sick, ultimately you had a pretty significant sort of outbreak there. That's the best example, again, from about 8 years ago, of how this virus sort of behaves in the real world. The big key there, I think, is that there were 80 healthcare workers who ultimately cared for those people, Biana, and none of those healthcare workers got sick. So I think that tells us two things. One is the healthcare workers with some pretty simple protective measures like masks were able to protect themselves, but also, again, that narrow window of infectiousness. Mm. Probably by the time these folks showed up at the hospital, they were no longer that contagious. And I think that that really protected the healthcare workers as well.
0: And perhaps all of this evidence is what led President Trump yesterday to reassure the public when asked about this outbreak. And he said it's very much, we hope, quote, under control. But we do know this is the CDC that has gutted its vessel sanitation program, cut funding for emergency infectious disease research. Is the U.S. public health infrastructure prepared for more cases like this, particularly here in the U.S., Sanjay?
5: That's a tough question to answer, Biana. I will tell you this. At this point in a outbreak like this in the past, we would have had briefings probably from the CDC. We would have had good context in exactly how they're performing, what they're planning on doing, probably teams on the ground in these various places around the world. So we're not seeing as much of that, in addition to the fact that the United States is no longer part of the World Health Organization. So right now, we're still getting data. You know, you've seen briefings from the World Health Organization. There are still state health departments that are sort of overseeing what is happening with a lot of these patients on the ground in these various states. But it's not the same as what we saw, for example, at the beginning of COVID. We just don't seem to have that same level of public health infrastructure. I don't know that that's going to be a problem with regard to this particular outbreak, but it's a little bit of a warning sign, if you will, if something more contagious or more problematic were to emerge.
0: Especially, as you've noted, in an era of so much misinformation, disinformation, mistrust in public health infrastructures around the world. A lot of reassuring news, though, that you gave us today, Sanjay. So we will take it. And I know you'll stay on top of this story for us, as always. Thank you so much. Always good to see you.
5: Thank you.
0: All right, turning now to Indonesia, where a volcanic eruption has killed three people. 20 climbers were on Mount Dukono when it erupted earlier today, and 17 were brought down safely. But search and rescue crews have not yet been able to recover the bodies of the three who died. CNN's Will Ripley reports.
6: These extraordinary videos show the moment the hikers suddenly realize the volcano behind them is erupting. And you can see people running down the slopes of Indonesia's Mount Dukono, one of the country's most active volcanoes. You also see that massive 33,000-foot column of ash, more than 6 miles high in the sky. Authorities say hikers were near the crater when the volcano erupted Friday morning local time. Teams are still working on the mountain after multiple casualties were reported. Some survivors, authorities say, have already been evacuated. Others stayed behind to help rescuers search the dangerous terrain. The recovery operation is complicated by the fact that there are continued eruptions and volcanic ash and falling rock near the summit. Among the hikers were foreign tourists, including Singaporeans, the Indonesian authorities say. And one local mountain guide filmed the eruption and says he felt deep tremors just moments before the blast. He also told CNN he saw rocks and gravel sliding down the volcano and immediately ordered his clients to run. The guide says other hikers appeared to be dangerously close to the crater, some even filming videos near the rim right before the eruption. Authorities say Mount Tacono has been showing heightened activity for weeks. Authorities say warnings about the climbing ban have been widely posted online and on signs near trail entrances. But local rescuers suspect some hikers may have entered through unmonitored access routes because the volcano does not have an official registration checkpoint. Indonesia's search and rescue agency says crews were first alerted after an emergency signal was detected from a Garmin device near the volcano. Authorities are now investigating possible negligence by tour operators or individuals who entered the restricted zone anyway. A dramatic rescue image released by Indonesia's National Search and Rescue Agency shows crews carrying injured hikers through thick forest on stretchers. Mount Tacono sits along the Pacific Ring of Fire, one of the most volcanically active regions on Earth. Will Ripley, CNN, Taipei.
0: Well, 1 year ago today, the Catholic Church got a new leader. Coming up, we'll look at what Pope Leo has accomplished in his first year.

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8: The Virginia Supreme Court has just struck down a new congressional map that voters passed last month. Democrats had proposed a new map with the hopes of flipping four Republican-held House seats. This is the latest battle in what's been a nationwide redistricting war. Let's get some perspective on the decision. Arlette Sines joins us now from Washington. Hard to see this as anything but a win for Republicans, especially given the national attention that this particular state has received, with even former President Obama endorsing the move. Just talk about what this means for Republicans.
9: Yeah, Bianna, this decision from Virginia State Supreme Court is delivering a major blow to Democrats as they are fighting to try to regain the majority in the U.S. House in November. The Virginia State Supreme Court ruled that the creation of this referendum that Virginian voters had decided on a little over 2 weeks ago, that the creation of that vote had violated the state's constitution. And that is why they are blocking these Democratic-drawn maps from moving forward. These maps that had been drawn by the General Assembly, by Democrats there, would have potentially netted Democrats an additional four U.S. House seats in November. The way that they had drawn this map is that they had carved up a lot of the Democratic-leaning areas in the Washington, D.C. suburbs in Virginia, and then kind of created this pinwheel out where they had four districts going out into more rural areas. The hope there was that they would be able to consolidate a more Democratic majority in those districts to try to net them those seats. But now the state Supreme Court has blocked

0: So there certainly is a major setback to Democrats in their efforts to retake the U.S. House. Another factor complicating this is that we have seen a slate of Republican-led states move very quickly over the last week to redraw their own congressional maps in the wake of that Supreme Court ruling, which struck down a majority-minority district in Louisiana. Florida Governor Ron DeSantis very quickly moved forward with maps in his state. We've also saw yesterday the Tennessee State Assembly pass a newly drawn map in their state to try to carve out a Democrat from the Memphis area. There's also efforts underway in Louisiana, Alabama, and South Carolina as Republicans are really fighting tooth and nail to try to get an upper hand heading into these midterm elections. Democrats still believe that the politics of this moment are working in their favor, that the strong disapproval of President Trump will work in their favor. But in a very close fight for the U.S. House majority, every single seat will matter. And this decision today is a major setback for Democrats in their battle for the U.S. House.
1: All right, Arlette Sines reporting live from Washington for us. Thank you. Well, Pope Leo hits a milestone. The first U.S.-born pope is marking 1 year as leader of the Catholic Church. His first year has already included trips to Africa and Lebanon and verbal sparring with President Trump. Earlier, he marked the day with a trip to the sanctuary of Pompeii, and at this hour, he's greeting the community in Naples. Our Vatican correspondent Christopher Lamb joins us live with the details. Hard to believe it's already been a year since we saw the first pope elected, the first U.S. pope elected to the role. Christopher, we know he met with the Secretary of State. Just talk about that meeting and any attempts to perhaps thaw some of the very icy, tense relations with the U.S. president.
2: Well, Bianna, that's right. I think the meeting was an attempt to calm the tensions between the White House and the papacy. Of course, President Donald Trump has launched extraordinary attacks against Pope Leo, primarily for Leo's opposition to the war in Iran. And the meeting that took place on Thursday in the Vatican was substantial. I mean, the Pope and Leo met for around 45 minutes, and Marco Rubio was in the Vatican for more than 2 hours. So certainly there's a channel of dialogue that's been opened up, and that will be encouraging for the Vatican, because obviously it's quite unusual, you know, well, some would say unprecedented, for the President of the United States to be publicly attacking the Pope in this way, and of course the first American Pope. Marco Rubio has said that the meeting with the Pope was a good one, that they've found ways to have a dialogue even though they don't agree, but there are big tensions that remain between Pope Leo and President Trump. And you know, Leo's papacy, which today he is marking the first anniversary of, has been in many ways a counterweight to that of President Trump. Leo has focused not just on opposing war, but also defending immigrants. He's talked about the inhuman treatment of immigrants in the United States. He's called for protection of the environment. He's been a strong voice for social justice. He's recently been in Africa, where he's been speaking out against corruption and calling for peace and reconciliation. So his whole papacy, I think, is coming more to the fore in recent weeks. He has become more outspoken, and he has clearly become, you know, something of a contrast to President Trump. And we've been seeing that play out with the extraordinary tensions between Washington and the Vatican.
1: A lot has happened and transpired in the past year. We are so lucky that you've been with us to document it all. Christopher Lamb, thank you. And coming up for us, the actor Daniel Dae-Kim explores South Korea's booming global influence and how he broke stereotypes to become one of Hollywood's hottest leading men.
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9: All right, welcome back to One World. I'm Bianca Ladriga in New York. Here are some international headlines we're watching today. America's top diplomat says the U.S. is expecting a response from Iran today on a U.S. proposal to end the war. It comes as the Pentagon announced the U.S. has disabled two more Iranian oil tankers attempting to bypass the blockade. On Thursday, both sides traded strikes in the Strait of Hormuz. President Trump insists that the ceasefire remains in effect. Israel and Hezbollah continue trading strikes despite a very fragile ceasefire that's threatening to unravel. Lebanon says 10 people were killed in Israeli airstrikes in southern Lebanon today. At least 12 others were killed on Thursday. The IDF, meanwhile, says Hezbollah fired a barrage of rockets into northern Israel. A major setback for British Prime Minister Keir Starmer. His Labour Party now facing heavy early losses in local elections. While some critics are calling for Starmer to step down, he is vowing to stay in office. Meantime, the populist party Reform UK is making major gains, with votes still being counted. Dock workers in the Spanish island of Tenerife are protesting as a cruise ship with the hantavirus outbreak is set to dock there this Sunday. The plan is to fly about 150 people on board back to their home countries. They have not shown any symptoms for the virus so far. Three people have died. Well, fresh accusations between Russia and Ukraine. Each side is accusing the other of ceasefire violations. Ukraine announced an indefinite ceasefire taking effect 2 days ago, but President Zelensky said Russia continued to strike Ukrainian positions after that. For its part, Moscow called for a unilateral ceasefire for today and tomorrow as it prepares for a Victory Day parade to mark the Soviet defeat of Nazi Germany in World War II. Despite that, Russian officials say Ukraine fired hundreds of drones overnight, some of them targeting Moscow. Let's get the latest with Fred Pleitgen, who is live from Moscow. So given all of that and accusations accusing each other of violating the ceasefire, what can we expect to see from this annual military parade, Fred?
7: We can certainly see a lot of ramped up security in the parade to be a lot smaller than we have seen in the past couple of years. That's something, Biana, that the Russians have actually already confirmed. I was down at Red Square not too long ago, earlier today, and I did see that some of the stands that you would normally see for the VIP guests certainly seem to be a lot smaller than we have seen in the past couple of years. So there'll be fewer VIP guests, certainly also fewer dignitaries, also fewer foreign journalists able to attend the parade. There were some foreign journalists, including myself, who had had accreditations for that parade granted by the Russian government, and then we were not able to pick those up, even though the Kremlin says that they have not officially been revoked. So certainly a lot fewer foreign reporters are also going to be on the ground there as well. But the big issue, of course, for the Russians is that also a lot of the tanks and armored vehicles that we're used to seeing at that parade are also not going to be there, and all of that because of the threat of Ukrainian drone strikes. The Russians have acknowledged that that's a big problem for them. We have seen in the past couple of weeks, certainly, a big uptick in Ukrainian drone strikes on Russian critical infrastructure. And just a couple of days ago, a Ukrainian drone actually hit a residential building here in Moscow, only about, I'd say, about 6.5 miles away from the Kremlin and from Red Square itself. That's certainly showing to a lot of Russians that what their leadership still calls the special military operation in Ukraine appears to be far from over. And we asked some folks that we saw around Red Square about that earlier today, and here's what they had to say.
10: In any case, it's difficult. Of course, people are dying, finances are disappearing, all sorts of restrictions are being introduced. It's clear that it's unpleasant. War has never been good.
11: War is bad for everyone. War is bad for everyone. Gasoline, oil, and everything else is already getting more expensive. War is definitely bad. If there were peace, the economy would develop faster.
7: So some of the folks that we spoke to earlier today in the area around Red Square, the Russians have not only called for that ceasefire that you were talking about today and tomorrow unilaterally, the Ukrainians not saying that they're necessarily going to adhere to that. In fact, the president of that country, Volodymyr Zelensky, is saying the Ukrainians want to wait and see what happens today, whether the weapons are really going to remain silent. The Russians certainly threatening, though, that if the parade tomorrow is attacked, that there will be an answer from the Russian side with potentially large strikes, even on the center of Kyiv. Biana.
9: Fred Plotkin reporting live from Moscow for us. Thank you. Global food prices have risen for the third straight month. That is the word from the United Nations Food and Agriculture Organization. They add that the conflict in the Middle East, specifically the closed Strait of Hormuz, is fueling supply concerns and pushing up the cost of fertilizer. Cereals, vegetables, and meat all cost more now, but dairy and sugar prices fell. Well, from K-pop to K-beauty to K-drama, South Korea has had an explosive global influence. In the premiere episode of the new CNN original series, K-Everything, Daniel Dae-Kim explores Korea's booming music industry. Zane caught up with Daniel and spoke about the convergence of Korean culture and breaking down Asian stereotypes.
12: One of the things I'd learned was how proud Koreans are of their country and have been for so long. You know, I think because their history is one filled with colonization and war, they take immense pride in the fact that over two short generations, they went from a third world country to one that leads the world in so many industries. Mm-hmm. And things like K-pop now and K-food and K-beauty and K-drama, they've now emerged as focal points in global culture. And so they're rightfully very proud of that.
13: Take me back to the world sort of pre-K-pop, pre-Gangnam Style, pre-Psy and all of that. What was it like for you as a Korean-American actor in Hollywood in a place where I think a lot of Asian-American actors felt very much othered? I imagine given very stereotypical roles, be it, oh, you're Asian, therefore you are going to play a martial artist, or you're going to play sort of laundromat owner or convenience store owner or whatever.
12: The awareness of Korea and Asian actors and Asian American actors has grown a lot since the time I started. I don't know why I started, you know, when I think about the odds of success as a person who looks like me, and that was the 1990s. But, you know, I was young enough to like hope and dream, and whether it was foolish or against the odds, it didn't matter. I wanted to express myself in the way that I thought I was equipped to do. And so I'm happy and very fortunate that, you know, I was able to make a career through those difficult times and come through to a place now where I can talk about the convergence of Korean and American culture in a way that it's widely respected.
13: At what point did you embrace being different?
12: That's a really good question. I never stopped embracing my heritage, despite...
13: There was no point where you wanted to be white or you wished that you weren't different.
12: Absolutely. You know, I was never not proud of being Korean, but there were times where I thought I wished I was white, you know, because I remember very distinctly in junior high school, in high school, where, you know, all the stereotypes that you mentioned earlier applied to someone who looked like me. It led to, you know, feelings of rejection I couldn't really figure out why. And so I would look at myself in the mirror at times and go, what's wrong with this face? You know, why is this face considered ugly? And these are things that I think most teenagers ask themselves, because, you know, being a teenager is hard, you know. But for me, I had that additional layer. Is it because, you know, I'm Asian, you know? So that's all true. All true. And at the same time, I was always fiercely proud to be, to come from the family that I did. And I never lost that sense of pride.
13: You know, when you are one of the few super successful sort of Korean American actors,
12: that's
13: that
12: very
13: comes
12: nice.
13: With,
12: I don't know if that's true, but thank you for saying that.
13: I mean, honestly, I feel as though that does come with responsibility when you are one of the few. You know, people expect you to be a role. I mean, just talk to us about what that means for you, just in terms of being a role model to other young Korean Americans as well. And, you know, there is a responsibility that, to be honest, white actors do not carry. So give us your take on that.
12: Yeah, I mean, that's a phenomenon called the burden of representation. You know, whenever you're the first of something, you carry the hopes and dreams of that entire segment of people. And they want you to be all things. And in many ways, that's unfair to that one person, because you are exactly that, limited to the experiences of your own history and your own upbringing and who you are. And to say that you now represent everyone of that culture is a very difficult weight to bear for many people. At the same time, you know, it is a privilege to be the first of something. If you can say, like, it's because of this person that another group of people succeeded in a different way, then that's a real positive. Like for me, you know, people like Bruce Lee, you know, I'm nothing like Bruce Lee. And at the same time, his level of success is something that told me that I could achieve. We don't get to determine whether we are a role model for another person. Only they get to determine that. And so I'm very cognizant of that and the choices that I make, and I have been, I think, since I started my career, because I do feel like, you know, we have had the experience of being stereotyped and diminished and minimized and made to feel invisible. And so every project I take on, every effort that I make is to create visibility for all of us.
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9: Afrobeat sensation Tiwa Savage is opening doors for the next generation, partnering with Berklee College of Music to bring world-class music training straight to Lagos. The Nigerian superstar is this month's African Voices Changemaker.
25: As an artist who's been in the industry for over a decade, over two decades, success is something else to you now. I mean, it's great to perform in front of hundreds and thousands of people to win awards, but at some point, the thing that's really going to fulfill you is what's going to outlive you or outlive your career. It was literally about 20 years ago when I walked through the halls of Berklee College of Music. But when I got to Berklee, I didn't see many African students. And it was at that moment I knew that I was either going to bring Berklee to Nigeria or find a way to get more African students to be able to have this opportunity. We need to teach the new creatives about owning publishing, owning masters, learning what copyright is, licensing, learning what work for hire is. Being able to negotiate, go into a studio and know that your name has to be credited. You own part of that music that's going to live forever. A lot of times what you find with talent or creatives, because they don't know better, they tend to settle for that. And that's not fair. And you can't really compete globally like that. So what this program is also doing, and we hope to do, is to educate creatives, not just artists.
26: This program is very special to us because we are enrolling students from the entire country. We have 100 students that we have selected from a pool of over 2,000 applicants. And I don't think we've seen this level of talent anywhere in the world.
25: The first day of this program, when I woke up and I came here at 8 a.m. in the morning, and I saw that there were students that had been here from 6, 7 a.m. already lining up. That feeling, I don't even think I've ever had that feeling from any award or even any album release. Seeing their faces, they're carrying their guitars, their violin, and you know, they're just hopeful. That felt magical to me.
27: I had it in mind that I would love to be at Berklee, but I didn't think it would happen this way. And out of nowhere, this opportunity just came, and here we are, full tuition.
25: I do see that this is a turning point from just individual success to a collective. I'm hoping that this inspires more of us.
9: All right, still to come for us, a century in the making. We look back on Sir David Attenborough's profound career as he turns 100 today.
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9: A Buddhist monk's daily ritual is lifting spirits in Thailand. Every morning, he sets off on a river journey to collect donations for those in need. Riding along to help him, some cute, furry companions you see there. He began with one small stray dog, well, then another, and then now they bred, and he has a total of 20 dogs in all. Locals say the sight turns a traditional act of giving into something unforgettable and unexpectedly heartwarming. Well, one of the world's most recognized experts on the natural world is celebrating a milestone birthday. David Attenborough turns 100 years old today. Over more than seven decades of documentary filmmaking, Attenborough has become one of the voices most associated with stories of nature. He offered thanks to everyone who sent him messages.
33: I had rather thought that I would celebrate my 100th birthday quietly, but it seems that many of you have had other ideas. I've been completely overwhelmed by birthday greetings, from preschool groups to care home residents and countless individuals and families of all ages. I simply can't reply to each of you all separately, but I would like to thank you all most sincerely for your kind messages and wish those of you who have planned your own local events tomorrow have a very happy day.
9: A global treasure. We wish him a happy birthday. How wonderful that he shares a birthday with my daughter, who turned 10 today. All right. Happy birthday to him, and a wonderful way to end the show. Do stay with CNN. We'll have more One World after the break.

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5: And this is CNN.
6: According to Iranian media, U.S. and Iran exchanged limited fire today, but Donald Trump says that the ceasefire is still in place.
7: The second hour of One World starts right now.
8: If there's no ceasefire, you're not going to have to know. You're just going to have to look at one big glow coming out of Iran.
7: What will Iran say about the U.S. proposal to end the conflict? According to Marco Rubio, we should know by the end of the day.
6: Also ahead, in transit, the MV Hondius is on its way to the Canary Islands, and the people who work at the port are not happy. Hear from a doctor who's been treating patients on board. Plus,
9: let me be clear, these are really tough results. I'm not going to sugarcoat it.
7: Still standing, despite the bleak election results, the British Prime Minister says he's not going anywhere.
6: And later, ice baths, protein sodas, manifestation, you've heard it all. But what actually works? We'll separate the health from the hype on this week's Time Out.

0: Tonight, coming to you live from New York, I'm Zain Asher.
1: And I'm Bianca Rodrigo. You are watching the second hour of One World.
0: As the U.S. waits for Iran's response to its peace proposal, tensions are intensifying in the Strait of Hormuz.
1: The Pentagon says the U.S. has disabled two more Iranian oil tankers attempting to bypass the blockade. Iranian media reports both sides are exchanging fire. On Thursday, U.S. Central Command said three American destroyers came under attack in the Strait, and the military responded with self-defense strikes. The Defense Secretary, meanwhile, is still holding out hope for a diplomatic solution and says the ball is in Tehran's court.
2: We're expecting a response from them today at some point. We have not received that yet, as you know, in the last hour, but perhaps that will come. Their system is still highly fractured and a bit dysfunctional as well, so that may be serving as an impediment. I hope it's a serious offer. I really do.
0: Secretary of State Marco Rubio there. President Trump downplayed Thursday's attacks as a, quote, love tap, and says the ceasefire remains in effect. But he also had this warning.
3: Well, it's more than a one-page offer. It's an offer that basically said they will not have nuclear weapons. They're going to hand us the nuclear dust and many other things that we want.
4: Yeah, they agree.
3: But when they agree, it doesn't mean much because the next day they forgot they agreed. And, you know, we're dealing with different sets of leaders.
0: CNN's Nick Robertson joins us live now from Islamabad. So, Nick, I think the big question is, how much does the exchange of fire undermined diplomatic efforts to end the war, Nick?
5: Yeah, Abbas Araghchi, the Iranian foreign minister, spoke to that. He said in a tweet that, when there's diplomacy on the table, the U.S. reaches for a military adventure and raises the question, are they doing this as a pressure tactic or is it because some spoiler, and by spoiler he means here, influence of Israel, trying to push them into doing this? It's really, at the moment, the ball is actually in Iran's court to get back. And the Pakistanis here were expecting a response yesterday. Secretary Rubio there saying that he expects a response today and even sort of indicated talking about an hour or he seemed to give the impression that this was something he was expecting very soon. President Trump has talked about expecting it in the next couple of days. Both Trump and Rubio continue to say that it's a sort of a fractured leadership, that it's broken, it's hard for them to make decisions. I think if you look at what's happened this week, Iran got the U.S. Version of the proposal back on Sunday. They'd handed it theirs over Friday. They got it back Sunday. They've had all week to look at this. And for the first time publicly, we know that the president of Iran has met with the supreme leader. So the signals that Iran are sending here is that they are not as fractured as Washington might think they are, that they are taking their time because they've decided to take time. They've kind of slowed down what they're doing. They do seem to indicate that they're willing to respond to military force by the United States. That's what we saw earlier in the week. That's what we saw today. It seems rather than being put off by these sort of military exchanges, it really feels as if the Iranians are slow rolling because they think that time is on their side. And they will continue, it appears, to use that as a pressure tool against President Trump, who wants it as soon as possible.
1: Nick, we're hearing from the president continuing to say that these strikes are nothing but a trifle. We heard from the defense secretary earlier this week saying that, along with the chairman of the Joint Chiefs, that the strikes back and forth, and particularly even after Iran struck the UAE, that none of this met the threshold of the U.S. responding. How is that being interpreted by mediators?
5: You know, I think the mediators are just hoping small escalation, small outbreaks of fighting don't escalate into something bigger and then really derail the process. I think that the negotiators believe that both the U.S. and Iran would like to make a deal. I think they understand that, you know, the things that President Trump spoke about today, about getting the highly enriched uranium, the nuclear dust, about Iran not having a nuclear weapon, if he wants to have that declared in a document, document, I mean, that's just the sort of thing that would slow developments up, because Iran has said they're not going to do that and have indicated they want to push that issue off to later. So in terms of the sort of military side of it, I think there's growing concern in the GCC countries in the Gulf, because they've seen UAE hit on Monday significantly, again on Tuesday, again today, three people injured when a couple of ballistic missiles and drones were fired there. And President Trump earlier in the week kind of write off those strikes against the UAE as not being terribly significant. That doesn't make those countries feel particularly safe. And I think they've looked to the White House to get a toughened response if Iran is aggressive again against the UAE and other countries. Saudi Arabia is saying, look, we do want to push the diplomacy. We want the diplomacy to work. We want to see a de-escalation. But I think the region's on tenterhooks, because this is all about a conversation between the United States and Iran, and the GCC countries are collateral in that tension at the moment. And the mediators here recognize that the longer it goes without bringing the two sides together, and ideally they'd like to have them around a table, the whole thing unravels. Their concern has always been one side puts down 10 issues and the other says, okay, well, if you're going to add those in, we're going to add these other issues, and you never get to the table. The delay by Iran at the moment does, however, seem to be intentional.
0: All right, Nick Robertson, live for us. Thank you.
1: Well, health officials from around the globe are racing to contain the spread of a strain of hantavirus after an outbreak aboard a cruise ship.
0: Three people have died. One big issue, dozens of passengers got off that ship late last month and are already home. Now, disease detectives across the globe are tracking them down.
1: That cruise ship, meanwhile, is now headed to Spain's Canary Islands and due to dock Sunday. About 150 passengers and crew on board will be sent back to their home countries. Local port workers are already protesting.
0: And from on board the cruise ship, an American doctor has been talking about how he jumped in to help those who fell ill.
4: There are three patients that seem to be getting ill around the same time. One of them, just very non-specific symptoms, a lot of confusion and a lot of weakness. And she ultimately passed away relatively quickly. The two other gentlemen, quite a bit younger, including the doc, just had a lot of standard viral symptoms. At the time, neither one of them looked critically ill, but the fear with hantavirus is you can go from seriously ill to critically ill very, very quickly.
1: The ship started its journey from Argentina, and officials there are scrambling to see if the country is the source. CNN's Ivan Saramenti joins us now from Buenos Aires. Ivan, so on the one hand, a good sign is that this is not a virus that's as highly transmittable as, say, the flu and COVID, but it does have an incubation time that could be significantly longer, perhaps even up to 8 weeks. So how are health officials there trying to determine if, in fact, this outbreak originated in Argentina?
6: Hi, Diana. And as you say, here in Argentina, the local Ministry of Health is currently reconstructing the route taken by the couple identified as the index case of this hantavirus outbreak. Investigators are working to pinpoint the exact origin of the infection. Let's remember that the ship set sail from Ushuaia, the southernmost city in the world, on April the 1st. However, authorities have not yet confirmed that the contagion occurred in Argentina. The virus has an incubation, as you said, an incubation period of 1 to 8 weeks, and the couple had recently traveled through other Latin American countries before arriving in Ushuaia. And Ushuaia is the capital of Tierra del Fuego province, an island at the southern tip of the continent, separated from the mainland. According to authorities, there has never been a reported case of hantavirus in the province. Because of this, the local residents we spoke with are highly surprised by the news. But until now, authorities also report 24 cases so far in 2026 all over the country, and 101 during the last year. This figure is nearly double the 57 cases reported in the previous period. And the World Health Organization confirmed that the variant infecting the cruise passenger corresponds to the Andes strain, the only known to be transmitted from person to person, which circulates here in Argentina and Chile. And the majority of cases are concentrated in the country's central region, And the southern region has only 10 notified cases over the last year, but these are in areas quite distant from Ushuaia. They are located more than 800 miles away from the port where the cruise set sail, Diana.
7: All right, Ivan Saramanti reporting live from Buenos Aires for us. Thank you.
0: Right, UK Prime Minister Keir Starmer had vowed to stay in office following heavy losses for his Labour Party in England's local election. Despite a landslide victory just under 2 years ago, Starmer's popularity has shrunk. The populist party Reform UK is making major gains on the local level, with votes still being counted. Its leader, Nigel Farage, poked fun at the Prime Minister today.
8: When you see the full results in the red wall, there'll be a rebellion. Personally, I'd be very sad to see the Prime Minister go. I would be very, very sad indeed. He's the greatest asset we've got.
0: Nada Bashir is joining us live now outside 10 Downing Street. Obviously, not a good day for the Prime Minister, just in terms of Labour's losses. But what I find very interesting is that when you read a lot of the analysis coming out of the UK today, it appears that this sort of post-war two-party political landscape that the UK has been used to for many, many decades could be now a thing of the past. You saw major gains from the Green Party, major gains from Reform UK. What is causing this shift in British politics, Nada?
9: That's right. We are seeing a huge amount of fragmentation and splintering across the political landscape here in the United Kingdom, shifting away from that dominant two-party system that we have, of course, seen over the last few decades. Of course, at this stage, the results are still coming in, but there has been that growing sense in the lead-up to these local elections that this would be a crucial temperature check on the leadership, both of the Prime Minister and the governing Labour Party, but also of the second leading Conservative Party, the opposition party as well. And there has been that growing sense of disillusionment on a range of overarching political policies. And important to underscore, of course, that these are local elections, so we are focusing on local councillors and mayors, for example. But again, this does feel like a temperature check almost on the leadership of the Prime Minister. And there certainly has been that growing sense of distrust given the crisis that we have seen Number 10 facing over the last few weeks in particular. But of course, as you've mentioned, then, we have seen that splintering as well. We've seen gains being made crucially by the Reform UK party, which appears to be making real waves across the political landscape, taking locations, of course, and constituencies that were considered part of the Labour heartland in the north and in the Midlands. And of course, as you've mentioned, we've also seen the Green Party making significant gains as well. But we have heard from the British Prime Minister. He has said that he will not walk away from his role as Prime Minister at this stage. But of course, he has acknowledged and admitted these results are, in his words, tough. Take a listen.
10: Let me be clear, these are really tough results. I'm not going to sugarcoat it. And we have lost brilliant Labour representatives, people who put so much into their communities, so much into our party and our movement. And the voters have sent a message about the pace of change, how they want their lives improved. I was elected to meet those challenges, and I'm not going to walk away from those challenges and plunge the country into chaos.
11: About 10%, but the SNP remain on track.
9: Now, of course, we are still waiting for further results to come in. There will be many eyes on the Prime Minister, on Number 10, waiting to see whether any of that will increase the pressure on the Prime Minister. But at this stage, when we look at the senior cabinet members of the Labour Party, there haven't been any major calls for a change at this stage. But of course, there is still some time to go.
0: Nada Bashir, live for us at Number 10. Thank you.
7: For more on this, we're joined by Quentin Peel. He's the former foreign editor at the Financial Times. Quentin, it's good to see you. So Nigel Farage is calling this a, quote, historic shift. The Greens Party is saying, to Zane's point, this two-party politics is dead. Is this a premature assessment, or do you think this is becoming more of an understanding right now of the present-day reality of the political environment in the U.K.?
12: I think it is becoming a reality. We really are looking at least a five-party split in the vote in England. And if you add to that that the Scottish Nationalists are back winning in Scotland and the Welsh Nationalists for the first time have overturned the huge Labour majority in Wales, you've actually got a very fragmented situation. And it's a backlash against the centre, which I think we're seeing actually right across Europe. You've got it in Germany, you've got it in France. So in quite a lot of countries, voters seem to be going to the far left or the far right rather than the centre.
0: And just in terms of the sort of variant reasons as to why the Green Party and Nigel Farage, Reform UK, is becoming more and more popular, can you give us the sort of various factors? I mean, it's been 10 years since Brexit. Just explain to us why this sudden surge now.
12: Yeah, well, of course, there's one contradictory element to this, which is that in the 10 years since Brexit, popular feeling against Brexit has grown quite significantly. And yet the party that really promoted Brexit, which is Reform UK, seems to have done rather well. So you do have a contradiction there. Having said that, I think that Brexit was part of this process of splitting the country in a very black and white way, not a traditional left and right way, but much more into sort of bad mood of politics. So Reform UK is really quite a divisive party, and it plays on issues like immigration, on sort of social issues and cultural issues, which divide people. So the thing about this result, I think, is it may not be as good for Reform UK in a national election as it is in a local election, because there are as many people who really dislike them as people who like them. They are a divisive party.
7: And Keir Starmer has proven to be quite divisive as well. He's saying that he won't walk away. Is this more of a problem with his own policies, or is this his personal brand of leadership that's really being questioned?
12: I think it's his personal brand of leadership doesn't work very well. He's not got charisma. He's not good on television. And he also seems to be really actually quite indecisive. And I think when he was elected at the last general election with a big majority, but overwhelmingly because people said anything but the Conservative Party. He was elected on a backlash. Now he seems to be rather losing on a backlash because it's sort of anything but Labour. So it is a rebellion, if you like, against whoever's in power. And therefore, if you're not in power, if you're a party of eternal opposition, like Reform, like the Greens, then you're picking up votes.
0: Go ahead, Quentin Peel. Thank you so much. We appreciate you coming on the show.
12: Thanks for having me.
0: All right. 1 year ago today, the Catholic Church got a new leader.
7: And as Pope Leo XIV reaches that one-year milestone, he traveled to Pompeii and Naples today. During a mass earlier, he asked God to inspire world leaders to embrace peace. In recent months, his frequent condemnation of the Iran war has drawn the ire of Donald Trump. Christopher Lamb looks back at Leo's first year as Pope.
13: On a mission to cool the rhetoric.
14: Mr. Secretary, it's great to see you.
13: Secretary of State Marco Rubio meeting Pope Leo XIV at a time when President Donald Trump has launched a series of broadsides against the first American pontiff.
15: I think he's very weak on crime.
16: I'm not a fan of Pope Leo.
13: In what has been an extraordinary and unprecedented clash.
17: I don't want to get into a debate with him.
13: This meeting, an attempt to get back to old-fashioned diplomacy.
18: And it has the seal of the State Department, so...
17: Okay.
13: Both sides, at least publicly, downplaying the verbal fisticuffs. Officially, the pair discussing the situation in the Middle East and other conflicts, and a, quote, shared commitment to promoting peace. The Vatican saying Cuba was also discussed, with Rubio saying beforehand that was on the agenda.
19: They won't allow us to give their own people more humanitarian aid, and we're willing to do it through the church. So there's a lot to talk about.
13: But deep disagreements remain. Leo would likely speak out against any violent intervention in Cuba and has been vocal in his opposition to the Iran war, something which has irked the president.
16: The Pope would rather talk about the fact that it's okay for Iran to have a nuclear weapon, and I don't think that's very good. I think he's endangering a lot of Catholics and a lot of people.
13: The Pope even correcting the record and showing no signs of backing down.
20: If anyone wants to criticize me for proclaiming the gospel, let them do so with the truth. The church has spoken out against all nuclear weapons for years, so there is no doubt.
13: The first American pope's leadership has offered a stark contrast to the president, not just speaking out on war, but criticizing the, quote, inhuman treatment of immigrants in the US and calling for protection of the environment, and in a language the White House can understand.
21: I'm told that President Trump recently stated that he would like to end the war. Hopefully he's looking for an off-ramp.
13: Leo, marking the one-year anniversary of his election, has said that he has no fear of the Trump administration and won't compromise on the core message of his papacy, the desire to pursue peace.
0: All right, still to come, violent protests in South Africa raising serious concerns for nearby countries. Details ahead on the recent xenophobic attacks.
7: Plus, a porn website at the center of a CNN investigation is now offline. Details ahead on how Motherless became the subject of international scrutiny.
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29: 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Beauty with intention.
7: Well, some African countries are urging their citizens in South Africa to stay cautious because of recent xenophobic attacks.
0: Yeah, this comes amid a new wave of protests against illegal immigration. In some instances, the protests took a violent turn. Migrant rights groups say that they are wrongfully being blamed for the country's economic problems, particularly unemployment, which hovers at around 30%. Let's discuss all of this with Larry Madowa joining us live now from Nairobi. I mean, this has been going on in South Africa for quite some time. I know that a lot of Nigerians have talked about the fact that, you know, the country is not safe for them. They do not feel, rather, that the country is safe for them because you have a lot of people protesting out against immigration from certain countries. Just explain to us why this is a source of ongoing tension in South Africa and how much does it have to do with economic issues in the country?
30: It has everything to do with economic issues and the people protesting against foreign migrants, especially African foreign migrants in South Africa, say these foreigners. These Africans are stealing their jobs. They also accuse them of dealing drugs and other criminal acts, and they fear that a South African government has not done enough to stop illegal migration. Part of the problem here is that South Africa's unemployment is at 30%. And in those cases where a lot of people are out of work, it's easy to scapegoat the foreigners who they see around them, running informal businesses, living next to them. There have been weeks of protests in parts of South Africa, in Johannesburg, in Pretoria,

0: fight against apartheid. Right now you have several African countries apart from Ghana, Nigeria, Kenya, Malawi, Lesotho, and Zimbabwe asking their citizens in South Africa to be vigilant. Here's the South African government's response.
1: Advisories are issued left, right, and center by all sorts of countries, all kinds of countries, every year, every time. And it doesn't change the price of bread. The price of bread is that South Africa has laws that must be respected, that must be abided to by all, citizens and non-citizens. And we're saying those who are undocumented must do the right thing also. But what's worse is those that are involved in criminality.
0: They must do the right thing. That is the minister in the presidency in South Africa. She also said some of the videos that have been circulating of African migrants being beaten up in South Africa are either fake or AI generated. Ghana has written to the African Union asking for it to discuss xenophobia in South Africa and to send a fact-finding mission to the country. The South African foreign minister has responded saying while it's open to any kind of engagement on this issue, it regrets that Ghana has escalated this problem when South Africa has been very welcoming. It has more than 3 million of immigrants. 90% of them are from African countries, so it hosts the largest amount of Africans anywhere in the world. And so the South African government once again saying they're not xenophobic, but these people who are marching have a right to protest against what they see as essentially illegal immigration gone too far and squeezing regular South Africans.
2: All right, Larry Madowa, live for us there. Thank you so much.
3: Well, Dutch authorities say the controversial porn website Motherless is going dark and that a preliminary investigation has begun. Public attention had focused on the site after CNN and other journalists investigated content allegedly linked to gender-based violence and drug-facilitated sexual assault. Here's part of CNN's report.
4: Huge numbers of explicit sleep videos are being uploaded online by users who claim it's non-consensual. One website profiting from this is Motherless.com. Last year, we began investigating a porn site that gets over 60 million visits a month, focusing on the thousands of videos featuring women who appear unconscious during sex acts. Most of its users are based in the US. It's home to so-called sleep content with hundreds of thousands of views. One popular hashtag is iCheck, a way of proving a woman is asleep.
5: Motherless servers are located in the Netherlands. As of Thursday evening, the website appears to have been taken offline. Dutch authorities say there has been mounting pressure to take the site down.
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9: All right, welcome back to One World. I'm Bianca Goldrigan.
10: And I'm Zane Asher. Let's take time out. In stressful times, it can be easy to turn to vices, like, of course, alcohol or smoking, to get through or take the edge off. It turns out many Americans, though, are doing just the opposite.
9: Yeah, a poll taken last year shows only 54% of American adults drink alcohol. And when asked if they smoked a cigarette in the last week, only 11% said yes. Now, these are good headlines, but the decline in numbers can be attributed to the younger generation taking control of their health. With interest in healthy eating, weight loss, beauty, and mental health on the rise, the wellness industry is a $6 trillion business and is expected to keep growing.
10: To talk more about this, let's bring in mindset expert and neuroscientist Dr. Tara Swart. Her latest book is called The Signs. It's the new science of how to trust your instincts. Dr. Swart, thank you so much for being with us. I'm so excited to have you on the show. One of the things I do want to talk to you about is this idea of mindset, because you are a neuroscientist after all. 2 days ago, and I'm not sure if you heard this, but the founder of CNN, Ted Turner, passed away, and he was 87. And one of the things that I think is so fascinating about this man's life is this idea of persistence, of mental resilience. He started CNN in 1980 at a time when everybody said that a 24-hour news network was never going to succeed, that it was going to fail. People laughed at him, people ridiculed him. And it took 11 years until 1991 to when the Gulf War happened, to when his bet finally paid off. And one of the things I think is really interesting is that most people would not have the stamina to keep going for 11 years. 11 years of being laughed at, 11 years of being told you're going to fail. Most people would give up. I mean, I know for me, I would probably give up after the first 6 months. Where does that come from? That ability to say, you know what, I don't care what people think. I am completely immune to external validation. And I have a very, very high tolerance and high ability or high capacity for risk. That is one of the most overlooked ingredients, I think, in terms of achieving your goals. This idea of really not caring what people think. Take it away, Dr. Swart.
11: Wow, there's a lot there. That's a very impressive story. And for people who have experienced that loss, that's exactly actually what my book, The Signs, is about. It is about receiving signs from beyond or the universe. But to answer your question, there's quite a few things here. So there's a sort of a scale of motivation, and motivation is one of our six ways of thinking. So there's logical thinking, emotional thinking, physicality, so messages from your body, creative thinking, intuitive thinking, and motivation. So knowing what really makes you get up in the morning and want to do the things that people are laughing at you for or saying that you shouldn't do or that you're going to fail on, that building up that pathway to be really strong is very important. And it often comes from childhood. So interestingly, a small amount of stress or trauma in childhood can actually make us more resilient, whereas obviously too much can make people very stressed and anxious. So maybe channeling something that you've experienced and, you know, giving yourself that data that it's made you more resilient. I also talk about the difference between resilience and mental toughness. So resilience I define as the ability to bounce back from something bad happening or, you know, bad news or bad narrative from people. And mental toughness is never allowing you yourself to go like beyond that ability to cope with things. And like with anything, neuroplasticity, which says that our brains can grow and change throughout life at any stage, any age, any mindset, means that you can train yourself to become better at those things.
3: Dr. Swartz, great to have you on the program. I know that you train top executives and business leaders on how to achieve peak brain performance. If you were to talk to our audience about some lessons they can take away from that as well, because the question of nature versus nurture inevitably comes up, can peak brain performance be taught?
11: Absolutely. And it really starts, with some very basic things like sleep, diet, hydration, exercise, and how you manage your stress. So a lot of people will look at things like, should I take supplements or should I do fasting? But I always say, if you don't have those basics right, there's not really much point doing anything else. So it's, you know, getting 8 hours of good quality sleep a night, eating a balanced, varied diet, drinking enough water, that affects your memory and your concentration, making sure that you're breathing normally and deeply, because stress makes us breathe in a shallow way or hold our breath. So looking at all of those things. And then stress management is really the most important one, because it's the stress that will kill you in the end. Stress kills off neurons in the brain. So learning ways to manage that, whether it's through breath work, meditation, time in nature, time with the people that you love, though it's really important to focus on those things.
10: I loved what you said earlier about the fact that having a difficult childhood in some ways can be quite useful. And I say that very delicately, because obviously, as you point out, it is this very, very fine line. You know, you want to have a childhood that does help you with generating emotional resilience. But obviously, if you have too much of a difficult childhood, of course, it can be too much to overcome. One of the things that I think is also interesting, going back to the founder of CNN, Ted Turner, is that he did also have a very difficult childhood. He had a father that was, he talked about having, you know, being very volatile. He also lost his father to suicide, I believe, in his early 20s. He also lost his sister. There was a lot of childhood trauma. And what childhood trauma, again, if it's not too much, can do, it can allow you to withstand emotional pain. And so this idea of being able to pursue your goals without caring what anybody thinks, which, again, I think is so crucial to it, because a lot of people talk about success in relationship to hard work and in relationship to persistence. And, you know, there's various sort of threads that go into what makes a person successful. But this idea of having a high tolerance for embarrassment, for social disapproval, and you see that with so many visionary founders, is something that I don't think is talked about enough. So this idea that you can develop that trait, I mean, again, if you, it's quite difficult to achieve extraordinary success if you care too much about what people think of you, because you're not going to be willing to take the necessary risks. So in terms of this particular trait, how do you start from the ground up to develop it within yourself if you are someone who cares a lot about what people think of you?
11: These are such brilliant questions. I'm really enjoying this. So a few things have come to my mind. When I was like working with these leaders, I would show them a table, because Freudian psychology said that whatever age you have a disruption at during your childhood, this is what's going to be wrong with you for the rest of your life. Mm-hmm. Whereas his student, Erikson, and you can Google this, the psychosocial stages of childhood development, said that wherever there was a disruption, there was a potential vice, but there was also a virtue. So for a lot of these industry leaders, the stress or trauma was usually around the ages of 5 to 7. And the vice and the virtue for that age group is inferiority versus industry, and industry by meaning working hard. So often these people have a very strong work ethic, and like you said, a high risk appetite as well. So for people to try to bring this into their own life, it's really about connection. So that's connection to yourself. So having a regulated nervous system, having, you know, a sense of the connection between your mind and your body, and not feeling so cut off from your body, and not listening to signals that your body gives you, and kind of, you know, embracing all of your senses to experience the world. And then it's about connection to others, because our sense of belonging and the community of people that we have around us have a really big impact on us through something called social contagion. So, you know, you're likely to be as hardworking or as successful as the people that you spend the most time with. Not always, but it's an influence. And then what's really interesting from neuroscience and the connection between science and spirituality is a connection to something greater, or having a purpose that transcends yourself. So I wish if we could ask Ted that there was something that he believed, something that he thought was so important that it was worth going through that 11 years of struggle. Yeah, I wish we knew. Maybe you know Zane.
10: No, I wish I could have spent time with him. I, you know, sadly wasn't able to, but you know, he's somebody that really has inspired so many of us.
3: And quintessential American maverick. That was his story.
10: There's so many lessons to take away from his life, you know, beyond just the fact that he founded CNN, just that particular mindset, mm-hmm. that emotional resilience, that ability to withstand pain, that ability to withstand ridicule for 11 years is something that I think all of us can learn from. Dr. Tara Swart, thank you so much for being with us.
3: That does it for One World Today. I'm Bianca Rodrigo.
10: I'm Zane Asha, African Voice.
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24: It's been the greatest honor of my life playing this woman who lived. I am much more courageous. I am much more braver and just stubborn. I was never a stubborn person. Stubborn.

0: Nezamu, how are you?
1: I'm too good.
0: This is wonderful. You look great.
1: Thank you. This is the fanciest I've looked on this set. And as you can see, I've got my mud boots. I'm not sure about those shoes for our set.
0: This is a terrible decision.
1: A very terrible decision. And you're going to have to live with it.
0: And here we are now.
1: Let's go. Let's go.
0: Welcome to African Voices. I'm Larry Madowo in Johannesburg. My next guest is a massive star. She has made a name for herself on film and television, and also for her tireless advocacy. And I'm excited to speak to Nomzamo Mbatha here on the set of Shaka Ilembe, which has blown up in South Africa and across the continent.
2: Yeah.
0: Thank you for talking to us.
2: I'm glad. I'm happy that I get to show you my world outside of the glitz and glam and what we've been able to build with Shaka Ilembe. But welcome.
0: This was a story that was a delicate, almost dangerous story to tell because South Africans are very protective of this character. Explain to our international audience how powerful Shaka Ilembe and the story behind it is.
2: The most powerful military leader and king, I would probably say. But I think what really resonates with South Africans is just the significance of the Zulu nation and the scale of it. So we try to really show how it was small paramountcies when it started in the 1800s and how it grew and the idea of building a one people. And so South Africans have, you know, when it comes to Shaka Ilembe, have just been truly, truly supportive. I've never seen people love a show like that. And I don't even think my name is Nomzamo anymore. I just, everywhere I go, it's like, Queen Nandi, Queen Nandi.
0: Uzulu, wayemukela indlovukazi. How did you guys manage to create appointment television in the era of the internet?
2: The thing about Shaka Ilembe, the special thing about it, is that it tells a pre-colonial lens of Africa. And unfortunately, a lot of the big scale productions that we see have a colonial point of view to it or colonial leaning towards it. This is something that said it will be completely disruptive and be completely for the people who are the custodians of this history. And because it's rooted in such a rich history and it's told in such a rich, beautiful way, I think everybody who's been involved in the show has really wanted to be of excellence.
0: A lot of the stories told about even the African pre-colonial period have been for the Western gaze.
2: Yes.
0: For foreigners.
2: Yeah.
0: This is different.
2: This is different on purpose. And here's the thing. When we watch television, we know that we have the eyes and the attention of not only Africans, but also young people. We want young people to watch television and see themselves reflected in a way that is positive, that is excellent, in a way that is forward-thinking. The thing about the old Shaka is that there were certain things that made it seem as though these discoveries never existed on the continent. We are in a hut right now. This is interior design. This is engineering.
0: Right.
2: Because when it is boiling hot outside, when we're sitting in this hut, it is cool. And when it is freezing outside and we're inside this hut, it goes warm. So those are the kinds of things that we, you know, we wanted to show that there was a sophisticated society. There was a learned society.
0: The other reason why a lot of these African stories are told for the Western gaze is because you need Western funding for them. How did you guys fund it?
2: BOM Productions went around the world to try and obviously find the money, right? Because it's quite an expensive show to make. You've got about 200 crew on a normal day. And so when those conversations were happening, most of the thing was, can it be in English? No, it can't be in English. It's pre-colonial.
0: They didn't speak English.
2: They didn't speak English. They spoke isiZulu. Can we have clothing? Again, what's your version of clothing? You know, so those are the certain things that obviously were a setback in trying to get those funds. And after a tireless run around the world, MultiChoice Studios said, well, what do you need? And essentially what was needed was met.
0: I'm on set today on a very important day.

0: in English. No, it can't be in English. It's pre-colonial.
1: They didn't speak English.
0: They didn't speak English. They spoke isiZulu. Can we have clothing? Again, what's your version of clothing? You know, so those are the certain things that obviously were a setback in trying to get those funds. And after a tireless run around the world, MultiChoice Studios said, "Well, what do you need?" And essentially, what was needed was met.
1: I'm on set today on a very important day, and I happened to go backstage in the VT tent as you were doing this very emotional scene. Can you tell us about it?
0: I can hint
1: You can
0: towards
1: hint,
0: it.
1: yes.
0: Being a character off pages, right? Of course, some things fictionalized for entertainment purposes, but a lot of it was rooted in history, things that did happen. And so it has been an unbelievable journey. Unbelievable journey. I am much more courageous. I am much more braver and just stubborn. I was never a stubborn person. Stubborn. But on a serious note, I'm more courageous, just braver, and there's a different perspective of wanting to tell more important female-driven stories that highlight the power of women.
1: People assume pre-colonial African societies were always patriarchal and women didn't have a role in them.
0: Wrong. Very, very wrong. People remember Shaka Zulu, but people remember Queen Nandi, that she was a kingmaker. And that in itself should tell you about the power of women in those days.
1: Next, Nomzamo's Hollywood roles.
0: I had imposter syndrome in the beginning because I thought, can I really do this? Can I pull this off? You know, because it's a lead character and it's my first Hollywood film.
2: Some people think that Talk Sport's just a clever name, that we just talk sport. But that's absolute balderdash. We breathe it, dream it, think it, play it, and eat it for breakfast, wrapped up in an English muffin. So, if you want to get seriously sauteed by soccer, poached by the Premier League, and marinated by monster news and reaction, listen to Talk Sport. It's not just a clever name, dude. 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

0: So you have two roles on this production, executive producer and also one of the stars, it's Quinn Nandy. Mm. How do you juggle both?
1: You find the balance. Taking that pivot was a very interesting pivot for me and an interesting sort of a new horizon, I suppose, for my life.
0: Why did you want to also step in behind the camera?
1: Maybe I like to be in control. No, I understand show business. Mm-hmm. I understand the show side and I understand the business side. And the thing about producing is that you've got to be able to have the muscle for both. And it comes naturally to me.
0: How has the South African film and TV industry changed in the last decade?
1: I think the entertainment industry, even right now, even in Hollywood, there's a huge fluctuation. There's a lot of changes. There's a lot of mergers. And sometimes we think those mergers are happening only in Hollywood. They don't affect the continent, but they actually do, right? For us in South Africa, the creative economy is a very, very important economy. Because number one, there's job creations. I mean, with Shaka Ilembe, over the course of three seasons, we have employed over 20,000 people.
0: Wow.
1: That is not a small number. Mm-hmm. Those are people with families, right? What I like is that a lot of production companies have continued to make stories that resonate with the everyday African person. Even if you're in the diaspora, where

0: Wherever you are, but it resonates because it tells our stories our way from our lens, and it's been beautiful to see, and I hope that it continues to grow.
1: This is not my fault.
2: Assassin was the last Bruce Willis film, and you got to star in that with him. What is that like?
0: It was amazing. It was amazing. Bruce was incredibly friendly, really lovely, so respectful, and also he had that charm, you know, the Bruce Willis smirk. Not quite like that,
2: right?
0: But one of the kindest people I've worked with, and he was with people that truly love and support him, and it was an incredible experience for me.
2: Coming to America was a big film.
0: Yeah.
2: And you were in that as well.
0: It was so much fun. But I will tell you, I had imposter syndrome in the beginning because I thought, can I really do this? Can I pull this off? You know, because it's a lead character.
2: Yes.
0: My first Hollywood film. And it was just an unbelievable experience. And having to work with people who were just having fun. I remember just sitting on one of the days and just thinking to myself, you know, you dream so much. You put in all the work and all the investment, and you push really hard because Hollywood is not easy, right? And when you get that yes, it's one thing in the moment where it's like you've booked the job and you get excited and you're happy. It's another when you're sitting on set and you're looking at all the cranes and all the working parts and you're thinking, wow, is this the beginning of something special?
2: And a lot of people don't book their first Hollywood gig as on a film as big as that.
0: I know.
2: And so kind of a cultural moment.
0: It was beautiful to see people who were in the original seeing each other again.
2: Right.
0: It was like a little reunion for them. And so sometimes it was just like a wallflower looking in. And it was really special.

0: 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And that's why when we say TuneIn's exclusive classic hip-hop station is the real deal, we mean it. 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
11: Hello, everyone, and welcome to Amanpour. Here's what's coming up.
12: Now more than half the world has that sense of democracy, of individual rights and freedom. And that's what they stood for 250 years ago.
11: As America turns 250 years old, is it in the grips of a full-blown identity crisis? I asked journalist and historian Walter Isaacson. Plus, Palestinian reporter Ali Al-Samoudi recounts the brutal conditions he experienced inside an Israeli prison after being jailed for a year without even being charged. Then, protecting our planet and its extraordinary wildlife. On his 100th birthday, a look back at my conversation with the beloved British broadcaster, Sir David Attenborough. Also ahead, Sesame Street CEO Sherry Rollins-Weston joins Hari Srinivasan to discuss her new book, What I Learned from Mom, which reflects on the important life lessons that mothers give some of America's most successful people.

0: Welcome to the programme, everyone. I'm Christiane Amanpour in London. It's 250 years since the Declaration of Independence that brought about the United States of America. It's an important milestone, but also a reality check on the nation's current identity crisis. With midterms looming, the US right now is more deeply polarized than ever. Overseas, too, the Trump administration is waging multiple conflicts that it began, and all while threatening to rip up long global alliances that the US was fundamental in creating. In his new book, The Greatest Sentence Ever Written, Walter Isaacson re-examines the second line of the Declaration of Independence and how it continues to inform what it means to be an American to this very day. Walter, of course, is my colleague on this program, and we spoke here in London just after the news of the death of CNN founder Ted Turner. Walter had been chief executive of CNN in the early 2000s, and I've been here 43 years, almost since the beginning. Walter Isaacson, welcome to the program.
1: Thank you, Christiane.
0: Part of our program, of course, and my former boss as president of CNN.
1: Well, our colleagues. We were all together
0: no,
1: back then.
0: You were
1: then.
0: The boss then. Now we're colleagues. Let me ask you, of course, the passing of our great founder. I mean, it's really an irreplaceable loss, and he was a unique individual. You have written so much about the geniuses of our era in every field, and I think you count Ted as a genius.
1: Totally, a total innovator. I always write about innovation, which means thinking out of the box. And this notion that you do a 24-hour cable news around the world, global, it changed geopolitics, it changed our world. And it was partly because Ted was crazy, but he was crazy like a fox, and we all loved him.
0: It's the kind of crazy that's very good crazy.
1: Exactly. Makes you march through walls for him, but also to see things that people couldn't see. People told him he was crazy to try to start a satellite news network type thing, but the world is so different because of it.
0: And when you were asked to be president shortly before 2001, 9/11, it had been called Chicken Noodle News for a long time. What did you think you were getting into?
1: Well, I knew that it cared, with you there and Nick Robertson and all these people, about international coverage, Wolf Blitzer and others, that it was kind of problematic back then, you know, before I came, because there was no big news. We were covering shark attacks or O.J. Simpson car rides or something. But then when it really mattered and 9/11 happened, I'll tell you a story. 9/11 happened. I'm in that newsroom in Atlanta. It's about 7 a.m. Easton Jordan, all the people you know are there. We're watching the plane. The plane's hitting. And Ted Turner was not really involved with CNN much then because the Time Warner people had kicked him upstairs.
0: And but then the disastrous AOL kicked him further upstairs.
1: Yeah, and they didn't want him involved, so he didn't come to the newsroom much. But when that Twin Tower started to come down, I said to Easton and others, wait a minute. I went up to the fourth floor at CNN Center, and Ted was in his office. I said, Ted, can you come down to the newsroom? He said, well, I'm not. I said, Ted, we need you. And he was watching this. And he grabbed a sword from the wall of his office, and he came down to the newsroom, and he said, this is why we created this network. Cover this war right.
0: That is really a great story, and it is his legacy. And not just cover it right, but cover all sides of the story. You know, it was an American, he's an American entrepreneur, it's an American network. But he never covered it just from the American side. It wasn't rah-rah patriotism or political agenda. He told us we had to cover all sides of a story. And that almost seems quaint in today's highly politicized media world.
1: It was really bad because we were all one country right then after 9/11. But then a polarization set in. And you saw it with the rise of other cable networks. People would accuse CNN of being, you know, non-anti-American or something simply because we were interviewing people on all sides. And that's what we're starting to lose these days, is this notion that you really want an objective news station that covers all sides.
0: Now let's get to your book, and let's get to where we are in America right now. Not just the media, but American society, civil society, the respect for constitutional precedent and norms. It does seem, as America is about to celebrate 250 years of the Declaration of Independence, and you've just written a new book, which I'm going to ask you about, that this is a moment of massive identity crisis, and a crisis of almost a constitutional crisis. Oh, is that too dramatic?
1: No, I think it's right, although we've been here before. And if you remember 50 years or so ago, we had gone through Watergate, the resignation of the president, the assassinations of Kennedys and Kings, urban riots, and then we had our bicentennial and rang the Liberty Bell, the tall ships came in, and we healed. We came together as a nation. I was hoping this would happen for our 250th, because we are so polarized. And it's why I wrote this book, which is, let's go back to the Declaration. We hold certain truths to be self-evident. Let's remind ourselves, and when I say ourselves, it's not just America, but now more than half the world has that sense of democracy, of individual rights and freedom. And that's what they stood for 250 years ago. And we really should try to celebrate it this July 4th.
0: Celebrate and try to restore it, because it seems to be framed undefended. I mean, I'm watching from abroad, but the great values that the Declaration gave to the world, not just to America, and the rule of law and all the norms, just do seem to be under attack by this current Trump administration, who makes no bones about it. They believe in the maximum extension of executive power at the expense of all the other branches of government, legislative, judicial, media.
1: I think what you've seen, though, is it's longer than that. It's the past 20 or 30 years where globalism and free trade were great at creating wealth, but it hollowed out a middle class, a working class, whether it be in Europe or the United States, and you had a backlash. And sometimes we didn't fully understand it. I mean, we who lived in Washington or New York and others. And I think we have to get back to that notion of common ground, where if we're going to have wealth in a society, whether it's AI-driven or technology-driven, we have to make sure everybody participates and that we all share a certain common values and common services. That got a bit lost. So you've had a populist revolt, whether it's here with Brexit, whether it's in Hungary and other, but you also see the pendulum starting to swing back. So I'm optimistic.
0: Good. I'm glad you're optimistic, because it's very important. America is the world's only superpower and has those unique ideals that it has been transmitting to the rest of the world for so, so many years. Your book is called The Greatest Sentence Ever Written.
1: Yeah.
0: What is it and why?
1: Well, it's the second sentence of the Declaration. We hold these truths to be self-evident, that all men are created equal, endowed by their Creator with certain unalienable rights, among them life, liberty, and the pursuit of happiness. Pretty quick, right? And, you know, it seems like we could all say it by heart, but I wanted us to look at each of those phrases. What do you mean by created equal? What is the pursuit of happiness? When we ask about an economy, well, you know, Jefferson had, the phrase was pursuit of property when John Locke wrote. Jefferson says pursuit of happiness because you want a good society. So let's look at those values that we share. That sentence did not describe America in 1776. One-fifth of the continent was enslaved people. But that sentence became a forcing mechanism. 47 years after it's written, Lincoln uses it at Gettysburg to say, a nation conceived in liberty and dedicated to the proposition that all men are created equal. He's burying 7,058 people who had died to make that sentence more true. Martin Luther King quotes that sentence. So that sentence becomes a mission statement, not just for the United States, but for all people who love freedom around the world.
0: So unfortunately, approval of U.S. leadership, according to Gallup, has declined by 10 points or more in 44 countries around the world between 24 and 25. Declines were concentrated amongst U.S. allies, including many NATO partners. China has surpassed the U.S. in global approval in 2025. This is crazy stuff. This is game-changing stuff, possibly. What does America have to do to regain its supremacy, at least in human rights and civil rights and all the constitutional rights? I don't mean militarily. I mean in all the rights that the Declaration gave the world.
1: When you talk about the Declaration, I talk about the great second sentence. But the first sentence explains that, which says, a decent respect for the opinions of mankind. That's what Jefferson and the founders had. And what we need to do is understand that our power comes not just from our battleships, but because of our values. And American foreign policy always has to be a balance or an interweaving of realism, where we look at, you know, our national interests, And idealism, where we say we're standing for these values around the world. I think we've lost that balance now. We have to reassert that we're the country that believes in individual rights, freedom, and democracy.
0: Mm-hmm. Also, I want to just refer to a couple of images. And there's a beautiful image which we'll show as they were the writing, right. The All Are Created Equal. And obviously, Jefferson's valet was a slave.
1: Yeah.
0: And he's not, you know, right. visible in this painting. And then the sentence, the greatest sentence, was at first called, it was called sacred, and then they put self-evident, these principles.
1: You see a balance, because yeah. Jefferson writes, we hold these truths to be sacred. If you look at the Declaration, first draft, there's the prentice pen of Benjamin Franklin crossing that out with backslash and putting self-evident. He's saying we're trying to create a new type of nation mm-hmm. in which our rights come from rationality and reason. Then it goes on to say, endowed with certain unalienable rights, John Adams puts in, endowed by their creator. What you see there is a balance.
0: A battle and a balance.
1: A balance. Where the understanding that there's a rights of comes from rationality, but also divine providence gracing our mm-hmm. nation, and that we shouldn't tear ourselves apart on religion. We have to get back to that notion that we have contending forces. Mm-hmm. But we have to keep them in equilibrium.
0: Okay, so two questions then. The issue of religion, there's a clear separation of church and state in the United States, unlike
1: Absolutely.
0: In many, many parts of the world. And yet, the president is basically without shame putting up AI images of himself as Christ, even though he says it wasn't, then with Christ. Then you have the secretary, he calls himself, of war, using the crusade language and prayers from the Old Testament and etc. and you to justify this war on Iran. That's not what the founders had in mind.
1: Well, the founders were deists, most of them, Jefferson, Adams, and Franklin in particular, meaning they believed in the idea of a creator, but they didn't believe and enforce mm-hmm. any particular dogma of any particular religion. And they brought a new type of innovation to this planet, which was a nation that respected all forms mm-hmm. of belief. During his lifetime, Benjamin Franklin donated to the building fund of each and every church built in Philadelphia. And at one point, they were building a new hall next to Independence Hall. He wrote the fundraising document, and he said, even if the Mufti of Constantinople were to send somebody here to preach Mohammedism to us, we should offer a pulpit and we should learn. And on his deathbed, largest individual contributor to the Mikveh Israel congregation, the first synagogue. So when he dies, all 35 ministers, preachers, and priests march arms with the rabbi of the Jews to the grave with his casket. That's what they were That's creating.
0: Beautiful.
1: That was the innovation they were yeah. creating back then. And we can't lose it now.
0: Walter Isaacson, thank you so
1: Rishon,
0: much.
1: Thank you. Great to be with you again.
0: Now, one of the things Ted Turner told us was to report all sides of the story. We take that responsibility very seriously indeed. And we turn now to the West Bank and the targeting and detention of Palestinian journalists by Israeli forces. The Committee to Protect Journalists says more than 100 journalists have been imprisoned in Israeli jails since October 7th, some without trials or even charges against them. Many recount beatings, abuse, and even torture. The Israeli military denies all those claims. Ali Al-Samoudi is a Palestinian journalist who covers what the Israeli forces are doing to civilians in the occupied West Bank. After a year in prison, he was freed last week, and he tells Jeremy Diamond about the brutal conditions that he and Palestinian prisoners have been facing.
2: The man gingerly walking down the steps is Ali Al-Samoudi, a well-known Palestinian journalist.
3: I've worked with Ali several times, and I, you know, barely recognize him.
2: The 59-year-old has just been released from Israeli prison, where he was held for a year without charge and without a trial.
3: Ali, it's so good to see you.
4: Huh? How are you?
2: The physical toll of his detention now on display. This is what Samoudi looked like when I last worked with him, 3 months before he was arrested. He lost 130 pounds in prison, about half his body weight.
4: إضافة إلى شريحتين خيار ومعلقة فاصوليا بيضة حتى بدون الشوربة الحمراء اللي بتكون معها. أما العشاء عشاء ديلوكس إلنا معلقتين حمص، معلقة طحينية إضافة إلى بيضة.
2: It was only when he emerged from prison where mirrors were banned that he saw his face for the first time in a year.
4: شعرت إشي مروع، يعني أوكي أنا يعني وضعي صعب بس ما كنتش متخيل إنه لهي الدرجة.
2: Dozens of Palestinians have also emerged emaciated from Israeli prisons, where Israel's Supreme Court ruled last September the state is failing to meet prisoners' basic nutritional needs.
3: You had already interviewed, I'm sure, Palestinians who were held in Israeli prison, but what was it like to see it and experience it for yourself?
4: كان الواقع مختلف. كانت يعني عبارة عن جهنم حقيقية. سجن اليوم جهنم بكل معنى الكلمة. كل إشي بيمارسوه فينا معنا كان هو عقاب وانتقام. في إحدى المرات بعد ما عدت من زيارة المحامي ألقونا على الأرض على وجوهنا، مددونا على الأرض على وجوهنا وبلشوا يضربوا فينا. وقف الضابط الإسرائيلي هيك دعس على رؤوسنا، دعس على راسي هيك وخلى وجهي بالأرض جوز 3-4 دقائق حد
2: Israel's prison service did not respond to our request for comment about Samoudi's detention. Beatings brought added pain for Samoudi, who was shot by Israeli troops in 2022 alongside Shireen Abu Akleh, the Palestinian-American journalist who was killed in the same incident. But it's what Samoudi witnessed that's most difficult to recount, like the young man in his cell who was refused medical treatment.
4: طلبنا منهم يغدوا على العيادة ما كملوا تركوا للصبح الصبح طلبنا منهم انهم يغدوا على العيادة بعد ساعتين طلعناه بفرشة على الساحة ما اخذوهوش استشهد مات قدامنا دون سبب ما عمل شيء ليش احنا مش بشر.
2: The young man is Luay Turkman, a 22-year-old from Jenin who was also held without charge. Israel's prison service didn't respond to our request for comment. Samoudi's first nights of freedom have been sleepless, spent worrying about those still imprisoned, including fellow journalists. Samoudi is among 105 Palestinian journalists who have been imprisoned by Israel since October 7, 2023, according to the Committee to Protect Journalists. 33 are still being held in Israeli prisons, nearly all of them without charge. That pace of detentions landed Israel as the third worst jailer of journalists worldwide last year, behind only China and Myanmar.
3: When we asked the military at the beginning, when you were detained, we said, why?
4: I know.
3: Why was Ali Samoudi a journalist we've worked with detained? They said you were, quote, identified with the Islamic Jihad terrorist organization and suspected of transferring funds to the group.
4: Bullshit.
3: Bullshit.
4: Ah, no. No. ولا مرة سألوني عن هي الشبهات اللي أنا قلت عنهن. أنا اعتقالي جزء من الحرب الإسرائيلية ضد الصحافي والإعلام الفلسطيني لإخراج صوتي لمنع كمارتي لكسر قلمي وبالتالي منعي من ممارسة حقي الذي كفلته كفة الأعراف والقوانين الدولية بحرية العمل الصحفي.
2: But isn't he afraid that speaking out could land him back in prison?
4: Yes. نعم صحيح أكيد أنا خايف انه يعتقلوني وفي امكانيه يعتقلوني.
2: But he says being a journalist is his life's mission and he will keep reporting. Jeremy Diamond, CNN, Jenin, the West Bank.
0: And just a note, it was a Palestinian photographer, Saher Al-Ghora, who recently won the Pulitzer Prize for his coverage of Gaza. Stay with CNN, we'll be right back after the break.
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0: Now, for millions of people all over the world, he's known as the voice for nature. Spanning 8 decades, Sir David Attenborough has narrated and worked on more than 100 natural history programs. He was the first to really bring nature's greatest wonders into living rooms all over the world. Today, he's turning 100 years old. When Sir David turned 90, he joined me in the studio in London to show and tell me about his fascinating adventures in pursuit of our natural world. Sir David Attenborough, welcome to our program.
10: Thank you very much.
0: You turned 90 this year and you are still going gangbusters. What is the secret of your passion and your energy still today?
10: Well, I think it helps to be interested in what you're doing. Of course, an awful lot of people, including me, would actually pay to what I'm doing, to be truthful. And so why stop? But it's a lottery, isn't it? I mean, you know, I know lots of people cleverer than me or whatever, all sorts of things, but who can't do it anymore. I mean, it's not their fault that they can't remember things. Well, I can't remember quite a lot of things, but you know, not being able to walk is pretty bad.
0: But you have so much energy, you're so active. What do you remember about how you first got fascinated in this world of wildlife?
10: I think that every child born is interested in the world of wildlife. By the age of 4, they're still interested in wildlife. I mean, I took out a godson once. He turned over a stone. He said, "Oh, look, what a treasure, a slug." No, and of course he's right. Yeah. You know, what was it? What are those funny things at the front for? How can it see? What does it feed on? How does it even move?
0: And people have come to know and love you and your programs because of the way you relate to the animals, and you never seem to lose that whoa, that wow factor. What, if you could, would be your biggest wow factor in terms of the animals that you have met and frankly, communicated with?
10: Well, I mean... I can't communicate with a tiger, you know. I can't communicate with a jellyfish. We're primates, and we can communicate with other primates. There are other things too. I mean, we can communicate with dogs, and we can communicate with dolphins if you're clever enough.
0: Well, you say primates, and of course there is that classic footage of you with the gorillas where you were doing a presentation to camera and all of a sudden the gorillas sort of took over. Mm. We're just going to play that.
11: This is how they spend most of their time, lounging on the ground, grooming one another. Sometimes they even allow others to join in.
0: It never gets old, that, Sir David. It never, ever gets old.
10: Well, it couldn't have happened, of course, except for an amazing, amazing woman called Ian Fossey, who habituated those, and so they were accustomed. So, again, you know, I get all kinds of unjustified credit, you know, and reflected glory. People think how clever. Diane Fossey made that possible, not me.
0: And you had this amazing moment also with a baby rhino, and literally you got on all fours and you started to make rhino noises, or tried to imitate the noises that the rhino was making. But you know, you don't often see a grown man on all fours communicating at the animal's level.
10: Well, naturally. I mean, yes, it's not terrifically clever to be able to fall on all fours. I mean, I will do it if you like. I don't

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1: We know the steps that can be taken, and we need to get the world nations to agree to do it. And that's the problem. It can be done.
2: Are you in any doubt about the man-made impact on the climate and that we as humans have to change this?
1: There's no doubt about it. There is no doubt that the globe is warming. There can't be any doubt about that at all. The argument can be as how far we are responsible. But even if we weren't responsible, we ought to be doing something to stop it. And we can. Again, we know what to do. We should stop burning carbon. Simple as that. And again, we can do it if we want to do it. Just the slightest concentration by the technologically advanced nations of the world to try and find a way of taking renewable resources from the sun and the wind and the sea to replace carbon-based energy can be done. We've got all the basic science. We need simply to refine the technology to make it cheaper than take it from the ground.
2: And you are a believer that man, humankind, affects our climate and the global warming.
1: Oh, yes. I don't have any doubt. And if you look at the graph of from the Industrial Revolution, look at before Industrial Revolution as to how much carbon dioxide there is in the air, and then you suddenly see the graph climbing, and then you plot that against the industrialization of mankind.
2: Let's go from this industrialized picture to the bird of paradise moment that you found when you were doing one of your programs right here. I mean, again, we're going to show you speaking as the bird wants to get his word in edgeways as well.
1: Carl Linnaeus, the great pacifier of the natural world, when he came to allocate a scientific name to this bird, called it woohoo, Paradisia apoda, the bird of paradise without legs.
2: Well, you finally got it out, what you were trying to say. But
1: well, that bird was bred in captivity, you see. So it knew human voices.
2: Ah.
1: And I'm sure it was reacting to me as though it was being courted in some kind of way.
2: What do you feel in terms of, you know, contact, in terms of emotion, when you have an incident and a moment like that, whether it's the bird of paradise, whether it's communing with the rhino or the gorillas?
1: Well, of course, it takes you out of the human condition, if I can put it that way. I mean, I remember one occasion in a very remote part of northern Australia, and I never forget, it's just one of those odd instances, but the sun came up and there was this billabong, this lagoon in front of me, full of the most fabulous birds, egrets, and there were crocodiles and duck and geese and so on, and they were all busy doing their business, and they didn't know you were there, you know? And then suddenly the camera moved and it caught a glint of the light, and then the whole lot took off. But before then, it had been paradise, you know? Before humanity entered, that was how nature is and originally once was. And that's a moment of revelation, of recognition that there's something beyond us, you know?
2: You also have explored other human tribes, the famous Biami tribe, am I saying that right? What were you looking for then? Why were you going after people, not animals?
1: Well, you know, it is a remarkable thing, surprisingly, how eloquent you can be to somebody who doesn't know a single word of your language, or indeed haven't met your kind before. But I would know that he was aggressive, feeling aggressive. You know, you would know by the way he moved his eyebrows and by the way he stared at you and so. And he knew I was not aggressive.
3: Now they seem sufficiently confident for me to look at their personal ornaments and perhaps in the process discover a few Biami words. In his ear, he had what I recognised as a cassowary quill bent into a ring.
1: And the interesting thing is that

0: is that one of the ways that you tell in that's in New Guinea, the relationships of people is the way they count, the gestures they use for counting. They're different from different groups. So if you're 1, 2, 3, 4, 5, that's easy, unless it goes 1, 2, 3, 4, 5. But if it's 1, 2, 3, 4, 5, what do you do then? What's 6? In his land, it was 6, 7, 8.
1: You are kidding.
0: No.
1: How did you get into this business? In other words, you know, there you were loving your fossils. You were working at the BBC at radio. But how did you get to be a presenter? Was that sort of a preordained
0: journey? It's the showbiz thing. I mean, you know, it's somebody falls down and you get a chance. I first went to Africa with a lovely man called Jack Lester, who was a curator of reptiles in London Zoo, and was there to collect reptiles. And I thought it was a good idea to make a program about how our zoo man does that. Tragically, he became very ill after the first program. And because there was a live ingredient in it, the program was going to go on next week, and the director of television, BBC, said, Attenborough, you were the only other person there, you do it. So I did.
1: Waiting in the wings. I did actually read an anecdote that it wasn't actually such a smooth ride. One of your first attempts at broadcasting was sort of nixed. And looking at that picture now, I'm going to point out to it, because they said, no, we don't want Attenborough back again because you've got way too big front teeth.
0: That's true. And the man who produced that program, that very first interview, where I was used as an interviewer, he retired. I looked through, and there it was. It said from the head of the department, Attenborough, I think it said, Attenborough is an intelligent young man, but he should not be used as an interviewer because his teeth are too big.
1: Well, you certainly had the last laugh on that one.
0: Yes.
1: But, you know, it is extraordinary because most people know of you. You know, hundreds of millions of people all over the world for more than 6 decades have been watching you in the field with all these animals, bringing us the wildlife. But you were controller. You were the man in charge before all of that at BBC Two. You brought Monty Python Flying Circus to television. I mean, that's pretty amazing in itself.
0: Well, I joined the BBC when television was very small, 1952. And I was a producer for 10, 15 years. And then the BBC got a new network opportunity, and they wanted a new controller, and they asked me to do it. And I did it. I thought, I can't go on trotting around the world, I thought. So I got this desk job. And then I was on that for 4 years, and I eventually became responsible for both networks, and which is when, in fact, Monty Python was done. And that was okay. But then I'd spent 8 years sitting behind a desk. And okay, the kids have been educated, paid for the grand piano. What are you doing? You know, and I thought, out there, there's Patagonia. You've never been to Patagonia.
1: Hear you. I know how you feel. Patagonia and also underwater. Mm. I mean, you did something, I think. You weren't quite 90 yet, but you were getting up to 90. And you got into this unbelievable submersible and went down to the Barrier Reef, to the seabed.
0: Well, that's a doddle. You're just getting into a thing, they screw the thing down, and down you go.
1: Wasn't it scary? Claustrophobic?
0: Not at all.
1: Otherworldly?
0: No, because you've got a rebreather in it, you see. So you aren't changing. I mean, I have been in other submersibles. Then I'm there. But you see, I'm just as though I'm sitting in an armchair watching television.
1: And there's a wonderful big, giant green
0: television.
1: Turtle. Yeah, it is better than television.
0: Great. It's a huge privilege, of course. You know, fantastic. But because I've done in submersibles earlier, where suddenly you have to worry about it rebreathers and, you know, and it getting hot and so on. But there, it was just fantastic privilege.
1: You've been on the sea, you've been in the jungles and the deserts and all over the place, even under the sea. You've also experienced zero gravity. You haven't been to space, but you've done that in simulation. And the images are really amazing. You just look as if you were having the best time of your life. Tell me about it.
0: Well, that was just how you train astronauts, which is, you know, if you go up like that and you do it on a swing, you suddenly feel the feeling in your stomach as though you're lifting off from your seat. And it was breathtakingly exciting. And the first time it happened, you thought, God, this is wonderful. And then they said, because we're doing it again, and the second, oh, that's fine. And then the third time, and after about five times, you think, well, I've probably had enough of this now. And they say, well, I'm sorry, but we've got to do 35 because we're doing a testing of actually drugs for seasickness. And so we had to go through. So after 35 times, I thought that was enough.
1: That's enough. What does space say to you, the last frontier, in terms of our environment, our universe? Would you like to have explored that too?
0: Not really. Well, there's no animals there. There are no flowers there.
1: Are we sure?
0: Yeah, absolutely sure. If you think there's an orchid up there on Venus, there might be an orchid on a different Venus, but there's not one on that Venus.
1: Any regrets?
0: No, I mean, it sounds terrible, doesn't it, really? I'm tempted to say, yes, I'm sorry I spent the time behind the desk, but that was rewarding in its way. I'm just glad I didn't do it for the whole of my life.
1: All right. We'll be following you on your trips.
0: Thank you.
1: Sir David Attenborough, thank you very much indeed.
0: Thank you.
1: Now, one of our founder Ted Turner's greatest endeavors was protecting the environment. He became the biggest private American landowner in order not to develop, but to conserve that land forever. Stay with CNN. We'll be right back after the break.
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1: Now we turn to a project that's celebrating the life-changing lessons we learned from our mothers. What I Learned from Mom is a new book by Sherry Rollins Weston. She is the CEO of Sesame Workshop, which produces the beloved children's TV show Sesame Street. And she asked some of America's best-known success stories how their childhoods and relationships with their mothers made them into who they are today. And she tells Hari Srinivasan it's a shout-out to the unique influence of mothers everywhere.
14: Christiane, thanks. Sherry Weston, thanks so much for joining us. You and your co-author, Jeff Dunn, compiled a book of essays, What I Learned from Mom. And you got to speak to some amazing people, amazing moms. You heard stories about how their moms have affected their lives. 27 different contributors here, everybody from Robin Roberts to Governor Westmore. I'm looking at Diane von Furstenberg. And I guess when you started hearing and seeing these stories, was there a parallel? Were there similarities that started to leap out to you, given how wide the range of people that you were speaking with?
15: Well, first of all, thank you so much for having me. But yes, I mean, there were sort of certain common themes. But I think one of the things I love most about the book is how different they are. Mm. And so, you know, each story is really unique. And some surprise you, some are rather humorous. They're all moving. And, you know, when I think of some of the similarities, I do think of gratitude. That comes out a lot in terms of not just not just those we interview being grateful for their mothers, but the fact that their mothers sort of exemplified gratitude. And I love that, you know, there are other real sort of themes along resilience, putting things in perspective, you know, that these things are not going to be that big a deal. There are some wonderful stories. But I think that what's most interesting is it's not so much if we were interviewing the moms, I don't think they necessarily would have had the same examples, because it's not so much what my mom taught me or what was the best advice my mother gave me. It's what I learned from my mother. And so often it was just these incredible examples or things that, you know, that our individuals noticed and it had a real impact on them.
14: I'm thinking about this, is just this 20,000 foot view perhaps, but the idea of motherhood or the CEO of the household in itself has been kind of overlooked in society. And Katie Couric kind of mentions that she was, what was it, trying to talk to somebody about an obituary for her mother.
15: And her mother said, what was her job? And because her mother hadn't had a career in terms of a title, they didn't want to write the obituary.
14: I mean, and that's, you know,
15: it's just Katie's mother was amazing. And when you listen to Katie's stories, you know, just how important it was. I think Katie always says it's so important to have a cheerleader. Her mother was always her cheerleader, and to have such incredible unconditional love. I think that's another theme that comes through. Kindness. You know, Noah Kahan said that his mother said to him, you don't have to like everybody, but you do have to be kind to everyone. There are just a lot of wonderful takeaways around just the examples that mother set. I love the story that Taya Leone tells, where her mother, sort of when a bully was beating them up in the front yard, her mother ran out with, I think, a shoe, and then marched over to the boy's home to knock on the door, and his father slammed the door in her face. Okay. But fast forward, and Taya notices that her mother is constantly finding that young boy and sitting with him and reading to him and talking to him. And it dawns on her how much empathy her mother has, and that she saw, you know, when that door was slammed in her face, probably why that boy was struggling. You know, so it's wonderful examples that are just very moving. And there's a lot of humor too.
14: Right now, in the past couple of decades, we've had this idea of kind of helicopter parenting, or creating almost this bubble around your children. And what struck me is throughout this, the conversations that you had, there were several examples of, you know, making people stronger and resilient through the adversity, and not trying to really shelter them, but saying, hey, this is our reality. One that comes to mind is Governor Wes Moore's mom, too.
15: Also, the sacrifices that mothers have made. You know, Governor Moore, has a wonderful line where he says that she wore sweaters so we could wear coats. And I think that what I love about it is you could dip in and you could just read people that you know, happen. You may be a big Ken Burns fan or Henry Louis Gates, or you may read it cover to cover. And again, I owe Jeff Dunn the credit. He's a former CEO of Sesame. As you mentioned, he's the co-author. And it really was his idea, because he felt like if his mother had been born in a different time, she would have been the CEO. And he was just a work in progress for her. And, you know, it was his idea to see if other people had these similar stories of the big sort of impact that their mothers had on their lives.
14: You have this story with Ken Burns, who really kind of shares this moment about his mom's passing and ends up really giving you a glimpse into what he's been doing his whole professional life.
15: Well, I think that's a fascinating chapter, because he literally says that it dawned on him. His mother died when he was only 11 years old. And he said, you know, every year when he blew out that birthday candle, he was wishing for his mom to be back. So someone pointed out to him, isn't it interesting that your entire career is bringing people back to life? It's bringing them, you know, when you look at, you know, Abraham Lincoln or Louis Armstrong, Jackie Robinson, it's waking the dead. And he said, this is really the impact my mother had on me.
14: You and Jeff Dunn kind of take your own personal journeys through this. You mentioned how Jeff came up with this idea, but I also wonder, you know, you said that you kind of thought you were more like your dad before starting this project. And I wonder what it is that you learned about yourself and what you learned from your mom.
15: Well, it is true. I remember when Jeff said, you know, we need a chapter on your mom. And I said, well, you know, I'm really more like my father. And he said, well, I'll interview you. So Jeff interviewed me just as we had interviewed all of the other participants. And he kept saying, I don't know, Sherry, I think the apple doesn't fall far from the tree. And it was really lovely because in a way, I'm not saying it was an epiphany, but it was, I did develop much more of an appreciation for how much I have gotten from my mom, how much I am like her, you know, in both good and bad, but I say with love, but also I just think I appreciate how much more of an impact she had on my life and where I am than I had really realized. She's stubborn, but that has you know, served me well in my work. And she also, when I really thought about it, because he was asking about my childhood, my mother was everybody's favorite mom. I mean, every kid in the neighborhood was at our house. And if we were in the top of the apple trees, she was in the top of the apple trees. I mean, she was quite young when she had me. But I realized, you know, how much she loved being a mom, I can so identify with. I wasn't in the top of the trees with my children, but I've really loved, you know, creating those same traditions, and especially when my children were little.
14: What's interesting to me also is now here we are kind of having this conversation in the context of Mother's Day. And I had to look this history up a little bit. But back in 1870, the author of the Battle Hymn of the Republic is the person kind of credited with Mother's Day. And at that time, it was really more of a pacifist call. She wanted women around the world to, you know, basically stand up for peace and not have their sons go out to war. And now it's kind of like Mother's Day is kind of a commercial shopping event. And it just seems to have, I don't know, taken a totally different turn than how we think about mothers in society and kind of the reverence that we give.
15: Well, I think that's one of the things that makes this book so special. And of course, I do believe it would be a great Mother's Day gift. But the fact that it is these celebrations and really thoughtful essays about each mom and the impact they had. And it doesn't matter whether to, you know, to the point you made earlier, whether there's a career or a title, it's the lasting sort of relationship and impressions that a mother has to, you know, on their children. And when I bring it back to Sesame, you know, all of the author proceeds we are giving to Sesame Workshop to support our mission driven work. Most people love Sesame Street, but don't always know that we're a nonprofit and need a support. So that was an opportunity. But also we know at Sesame how important the early years are and how important the engagement with a caring adult is, which is often that first engagement is often mom. And one of the stories, we dedicated the book to Joan Gansconi, who is the creator of Sesame Street. We like to think of her as the mother of Sesame Street. And, you know, when she was creating Sesame Street all those years ago, 1969, she said she had a hunch that the learning would be deeper if a parent were watching with a child. And that's why there were Muppets and celebrities and musicians and humor. And you fast forward, and I think that's one of the reasons Sesame is so relevant today, that all ages, and so impactful, because so much of what we do is creating content that is a catalyst for engagement between a parent and child, a caregiver and child. So I think it's wonderful to dedicate it to her. She's such a visionary.
14: We should know that the Peter G. Peterson and Joan Gansconi Fund are underwriters of this program. So much of the work that Sesame does is grounded in research. It's in developmental psychology. It's about early learning science. What does the science say about really just the importance of moms in a child's development?
15: Well, there's nothing more important in the first 5 years of life than the nurturing care. That would be the development term. That is engagement with a caring adult, a mom, a parent, a grandparent, a caregiver. And, you know, when I say that the prescience of Joan to focus on the early years, 56 years ago, and engagement with an adult, when you fast forward, today we have all of the research, the neuroscience, that proves, in fact, that the way a child learns is that serve and return between an adult, between a caring adult and a child. And that's how their synapses are formed. And their brain develops faster in those first 5 years of life than any other time. So there is nothing more important in a young child's life than having that engagement with a caring adult. And this book is such a tribute to, you know, those incredibly caring adults, our moms.
14: This is also a time where people are becoming a little bit more open with the difficult relationships that they might have with their moms or their parents. There are more women choosing not to have children, sometimes by choice, sometimes by circumstance, right? And I guess, how do you talk about this work to all these different people who are kind of in a different space for that traditional definition that we say as mothers, the image that gets conjured?
15: Listen, it's very interesting because I, you know, won't say who, but there were some people we asked to be a part of the book who said, you know, I love Sesame, I'd love to help, but I just don't have the relationship with my mother that would lend itself to this. And I appreciate that and understand that. And I don't think it means that those individuals are any less successful. I'm sure they had another caring adult in their life with a really relationship. And, you know, I did a book event recently and someone raised their hand at the end and they said, thank you for doing this book. I lost my mother a year ago. And she said, this book helped me reflect on the things that I loved about my mother throughout her lifetime. Because so often when a parent is struggling or, you know, as we age, it's not quite the same relationship you had earlier.
14: Sure.
15: Or, and she was saying my mother was difficult in the end, you know, through no fault of her own, through her health, through dementia, through all the things that we deal with as we get to a certain age as our parents age. And to reflect, she said the thought of it really made me stop and reflect on not the last few years, but my mother as a person and growing up. And I think that's very powerful.
14: About a year ago, Sesame had, I think it was Andrew Garfield on to discuss grief and healing after losing a parent. And obviously that was a conscious decision by the program. And you're trying to teach children how to navigate these difficult topics. I mean, it's what you've done literally the entire time of the program. How important is it that children are exposed to these kinds of conversations, these kinds of, you know, ideas at a young age? I mean, frankly, because the parents who are watching along with their children benefit from this too.
15: Well, I think it's critical. And, you know, we often make the mistake, we think of issues as adult issues, mental health, addiction, but parental addiction really impacts young children. And we often think, well, they're too young, we want to shelter them, when in fact, that's the opposite of what we should do. It's so important to talk to children, to respect them, to help them work through these issues in an age-appropriate way. And I think one of the things that Sesame does so well is we give resources to parents how to tackle tough issues. We've just launched new resources around emotional well-being because, again, mental health issues are not just adult issues. But to help parents know what is the right way to raise issues with their children, giving them incredible content, storybooks, videos that help model that in terms of the Muppets. And then something like you mentioned with Andrew Garfield is a wonderful bit that we were able to share on social media with Elmo. I cannot tell you the response, you know, from all ages on how powerful that is.
14: The book is called What I Learned from Mom, co-author Sherry Rollins-Weston, who also happens to be the president and CEO of the Sesame Workshop. Thank you so much for your time and for writing the book.
15: Well, thank you so much for having me.
1: That's it for now. Thank you for watching and goodbye from London.
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30: I'm Melissa Bell in Paris. And this is CNN.
31: And a very warm welcome, one and all. I'm Richard Quest. Easter's off tonight. And so the race is on to trace those passengers who left the cruise ship hit by the hantavirus outbreak. I'll bring you up to date on where we stand, where the ship is, what happens next, and the health officials and what they are saying. Also, today's the day US gets Iran's response to the peace proposal, or at least that might be the day. This is what the White House is saying. Also, the British Prime Minister Sir Keir Starmer is feeling the heat. His party suffered crushing defeats in local elections on Thursday. That and much more as you and I continue on this Friday. Let's start with the latest on the hantavirus. In the Netherlands, a flight attendant who was feared to be infected has now tested negative, and that's alleviated fears that the virus is spreading beyond the cruise ship at the centre of the outbreak. Health authorities are now really moving quite quickly to trace the hundreds of people who've had contact with the five confirmed infections. There are still several suspected cases, including one in the UK and one in Spain. Experts are saying the risk of a wider outbreak is low.
32: Let's not forget, from couples who were close, who are close, from a flight attendant who handled the sick woman who just shortly after died and was feeling extremely unwell, we get negative test results. That should convince nearly everybody now.
31: Now, local people in the Canary Islands, where the ship is due to dock, still aren't convinced, and they are protesting, saying that it's not safe for passengers to disembark. And that's where our senior international correspondent, Melissa Bell, joins us. She's in, I think, in Tenerife. And also our chief medical correspondent, Sanjay Gupta, is with us. I think, Melissa, I'm going to hold fire with you for a second, because I just want to get Sanjay to put to rest this idea, the safety of the people who are going to be getting off the ship where Melissa is.
0: Yeah, look, I think that as you heard from the WHO, and I think just about every other major medical organization in the world, the concern is low. But I say that every time we report on this, Richard, we should timestamp the time of reporting, because, you know, I've reported on outbreaks for 25 years now, and they can change. As you pointed out, that flight attendant's test coming back negative, that was a big sigh of relief. I'm obviously keeping a close eye on these other folks. But let me just share something with you quickly, Richard, if I can. People keep saying there's low concern. And I think a natural follow-up question is, why do you say that? What's giving you that confidence? And I think it really comes down to three things. And I think we can put these up on the screen. But one is, what is the likelihood that someone who has the virus will spread it to someone else? That's called the reproductive number, or R-naught. And usually, if one person has it, the idea that they'll spread it to someone else, about 1.19 other people they will spread it to. So COVID was much higher at the height of the pandemic, for example. Also, it's a very narrow window of spread. Typically, when someone is sick, when they have a fever, that's when they're going to be the most contagious. That's typically 1 or 2 days. And finally, this is a stable virus. If you look at genomic sequencing from 1996 and you compare it to now, 30 years later, it's basically the same. You know, whereas COVID, you may remember, Richard, it was mutating all the time and there was all these variants. So far, as of this point right now, that does not appear to be the case.
31: Stay with me, Sanjay. Listening to that, Melissa, the people there have been told that, and it's not carrying much weight with them at the moment. So what will happen when the ship arrives?
1: So this is the port, Richard, where we expect that ship to arrive on Sunday at midday. So it's making its way here now. The trouble is that it's pretty blustery here already. It tends to be in Tenerife and is particularly so right now at this season. What we understand from local authorities is that that's going to worsen. So by Tuesday, the weather conditions will have deteriorated so far that the only window for getting these passengers off the ship will be between noon and midday when it arrives and the end of play Monday. If that is missed for whatever reason, it would push back by a couple of weeks any possibility they have here in Tenerife to disembark them. So they're going to have this small window of opportunity. Time will be pressing, and it's going to be a pretty complicated logistical operation, because right now, what the local authorities are saying is that these people were asymptomatic as they left Cape Verde, and that they expect them still to be so when they arrive. If that changes, their protocols will change. But for now, the expectation, the plan is that the ship arrives. It is only when the planes that will be landed and ready to go with the particular nationals have their door open that the people will be disembarked and taken on the flights to make sure that no one on this island has anything to fear, Richard.
31: Sanjay, does all that sound, I mean, that's the plan. You've seen these plans before. Does that sound pragmatic and realistic?
0: Yeah, I think so. I mean, one of the big things here about this particular virus, again, is that the idea of whether someone has symptoms or not is quite relevant, Richard. With COVID, people could have spread the virus when they had no symptoms. They had no idea that they had the virus. That was part of the reason it spread so quickly. With this, again, because that infectious window is so narrow, I think it's unlikely to, if someone is sick, obviously they have to be treated with quarantine and isolation. One thing I'll tell you quickly, Richard, a lot of this is based on an outbreak that occurred in 2018. A guy walks into a birthday party, he's there for 90 minutes. That man, when he walked in, he was sick. He ended up infecting 5 people when he was at that party. And subsequently, that super spreader event led to 11 people dying and 34 people infected. Now, that was obviously where we get a lot of the data. But one thing that is part of that story as well is that there were 80 healthcare workers that cared for those folks. None of those healthcare workers ended up contracting the virus.
31: Right.
0: So,
31: right.
0: You know, look, overall, that's why the reproductive number is low. With simple measures, you can, you know, make sure people are relatively safe.
31: Sanjay, I'll let you get back to your duties. And Melissa, I think, is still with me. Melissa, well, last one for you. This short window that you were talking about, why is it? I mean, why is it so short? Surely if it's bad weather, the ship can pop out and then just pop back in again when it's cleared up a bit.
1: What they're expecting, Richard, is some bad weather that will then stay bad and make it too difficult, both the sea conditions, the wind conditions, for that ship to come back towards, they're saying, the end of May. So the window is pretty small and they seem fairly definitive about it. But just to your point earlier, I think there is this fear that people have, and we've seen it around all the reporting on this ship over the last few weeks, Richard. Those protesters here in Tenerife were really demonstrating something that we saw at the start of COVID. People have this fear about these kinds of viruses. However many precautions are taken and however much it is explained by people like the CDC that this is likely, that rather that the World Health Organization, that this is not the likely beginning of a big outbreak. That fear is very real. And I think that's what you saw on the part of the dock workers when they protested at the port earlier today, Richard.
31: I'm grateful. Melissa in Tenerife, Sanjay is our chief medical. Thank you both. The White House insists today is the day that Tehran will respond to the latest US peace proposal. And it says the ceasefire remains in place despite exchanges of military strikes. The conflict may feel like a bit of deja vu all over again. Well, now, the Secretary of State, Marco Rubio, says he believes the US will hear from the Iranian leadership very soon.
3: We're expecting a response from them today at some point. We have not received that yet, as you know, in the last hour, but perhaps that will come. Their system is still highly fractured and a bit dysfunctional as well. So that may be serving as an impediment. I hope it's a serious offer. I really do.
31: The Pentagon says U.S. forces fired on two Iranian flagged tankers today. They were trying to bypass the American blockade in the Gulf of Oman. Iran's foreign minister called the earlier U.S. strikes a reckless military adventure. Nick Robertson's in Islamabad. Elena Treen is at the White House. Deja vu all over again, in a sense. Let's start with you, Nick. What's on the table that we know of? Because I'm getting a bit lost.
4: It's what's not on the table, of course, and that's perhaps why we're losing direction on this. It's the Iranian response to the U.S. proposal. Now, I think it helps us here if we look at the speed that everything had been working up to until this week. I mean, so it's been in fits and starts. But if you go back a week, that was when Iran gave their proposal to the U.S. on Sunday. The U.S. gave their proposal to Iran. The Pakistanis here expected it yesterday. Didn't come. Marco Rubio said he expected it today. There's another hour to go here today, but his hours in his day are much longer, so perhaps there's more time there. Reality is, look at those time gaps. Iran is taking much longer to make its response, and Secretary Rubio spoke about a fractured leadership. President Trump has spoken also about a leadership in Iran in disarray. But let's look at what happened in Iran this week. You had, for the first time, the president meeting the supreme leader. This aligned all the sort of different political bodies in the country, not on the same page, but they definitely spoke to each other. The question was all about who's speaking to the supreme leader, how long does it take, etc., etc. Iran right now is slow rolling the process. That's what appears. And the reason that they're slow rolling it is we all know because they believe that they have the ability to withstand the pain of whatever longer than the United States. And that, I think, is why we're at where we're at. That's simple, I think.
31: It certainly put it straightforwardly. So, Elena, that really the issue is, has the U.S., is the White House running out of patience? Rubio seems to suggest, no, not yet, we're going to wait and see. But the man in the house behind you may feel otherwise.
5: Yeah, look, I think they are willing to wait. And I've actually been struck by the level of patience that President Trump specifically has had on this. I would note that earlier this week, of course, you saw that patience kind of grow especially thin. The president was very frustrated by the closures in the Strait of Hormuz. And that was in part why he announced Project Freedom, that initiative to try and guide vessels through the Strait of Hormuz. Of course, he only had that operation in effect for roughly 2 days before he again pressed pause on that and halted any type of aggression to allow these talks to have more breathing room and to give the Iranians a little bit more time and these talks more time to be successful. Look, I think what all of this shows, and I think this is in particular, when you look at what we've heard is, specifically from the president arguing that those that exchange of fire between Washington and Tehran yesterday not being a violation of the ceasefire. You heard Rubio this morning arguing that the attacks from the U.S. were just defensive and that the exchange of fire was separate and distinct from Operation Epic Fury. I think both of those go to show you just how much the U.S. really is making diplomacy its top priority. That is what they want here. They do not want to resume major combat operations. And so they really are in this place where they are waiting for the Iranians to come to the table. But I do think, you know, they are hoping certainly that it'll be sooner rather than later that they actually do get this response.
31: Elena, I'm grateful for you. I'll stay with Nick. As we go into the weekend, where do you see now the biggest risk?
4: Look, there are real dangers that anything could escalate the situation right now. The Iranian Navy, the IRGC, saying, warning any vessels to stay away from the U.S. Navy because that could put them in danger. They're saying they're ready to take on the U.S. Navy. They're ready to keep their blockade of the Strait of Hormuz. The sort of advisor to the supreme leader, that's a pretty influential position. And when he speaks, what he says, people pay attention to. And he says, look, we are not going to give up on the Strait of Hormuz. They see it as a big economic lifeline for the country, $90 billion. And he framed it this way. And I think that was very telling for us. He said, the Strait of Hormuz is like having an atomic bomb in our hand because it gives you, in one hand, global economic clout. That's how they see it, and they're not going to let go of it. And so the White House can be patient, Iran can be patient, but the space in between is where the frustrations and the possibility of escalation can happen. And Iran has shown a willingness to take the fight to the United States and its allies. Just today, sending missiles into the UAE. Three people were injured there. All of this can escalate quickly.
31: Nick, I'm grateful. Nick's in Islamabad. It's late. Thank you, sir. A ceasefire forged in parallel with the Iran truce is now looking more shattered than ever. Lebanon's health ministry says new Israeli strikes killed at least 10 people today, including women and children. For its part, Hezbollah says it launched around a dozen attacks on Israeli military posts, and it appears to be the first time Hezbollah has publicly claimed an attack on Israel since the ceasefire was declared. All of this as new talks between Israel and Lebanon take place next week. As we continue tonight, a major shift in British politics, a country that's been dominated by two parties for generations. Now, well, the forces are changing. Third, fourth, who knows how many parties. And now, the next thing will be who will run the country.
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7: Dear Kaysen, I've walked alongside you every step of the way during your burn journey and will continue to do so. 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
14: Thank you for giving.
31: The votes are still being counted, but it does now seem very clear that a fundamental change is underway in British politics. Initial results from local elections in the UK show the far-right Reform Party has scored historic gains. The country has been dominated by Labour and Conservative, with the Lib Dems as the third party. Now, arguably, Reform becomes the third party, and then you've got the Lib Dems and the Greens. So it's a question of where everybody else fits in behind. And it is the leader of Reform, controversial, Nigel Farage. He says his anti-immigration party is here to stay.
15: But I think overall what's happened is a truly historic shift in British politics. We've been so used to thinking about politics in terms of left and right. And yet what Reform are able to do is to win in areas that have always been conservative, but equally, we're proving in a big way, we can win in areas that Labour have dominated, frankly, since the end of World War One.
31: Now, those results putting new pressure on the British Prime Minister, Sir Keir Starmer. He's resisting calls for him to resign to pave way for a new leader.
16: Let me be clear, these are really tough results. I'm not going to sugarcoat it. And we have lost brilliant Labour representatives, people who put so much into their communities, so much into our party and our movement. And the voters have sent a message about the pace of change, how they want their lives improved. Labour's elected to meet those challenges, and I'm not going to walk away from those challenges and plunge the country into chaos.
31: Now with me is Anand Menon, Professor of European Politics at King's College London. Professor, now this is really tricky because I don't know what Keir Starmer could do to repair or recover, simply because he's known for months that the British electorate is unhappy with the speed and pace of change and the policies that his government's been putting forward. And I think I've heard again and again them saying, we need to deliver, we need to do this, we need to do that. And last night's election results are the result.
18: Well, I think, to be honest, there are many in the Labour Party who would agree with you. And the fear in the Labour Party and for Keir Starmer is that he himself is damaged goods. He is, I think, at the moment, the most unpopular Prime Minister we've ever had. He's attracting such a huge amount of opprobrium that many of his colleagues are thinking the only way we can recover from this is to have a new person in charge, because actually we've reached the point where Keir Starmer, even if he says something the British public like, they probably won't like it if it comes from him. So there is a problem for Keir Starmer here. The only question, I think, is whether or not there's anyone on his own side, anyone in his own front bench team who's willing to step up and take the risk of running against him.
31: Reform last night had an excellent night. It was a so-so night for the Conservatives there. The share of the vote for them was low compared to where it perhaps could or should have been. If we, all right, this is the million pound question. If we extrapolate last night to a general election, what do we end up with?
18: Well, if we extrapolate, we end up with Reform as significantly the biggest party in Parliament, but quite possibly, and remember, we haven't finished counting all the votes yet, so we don't know the final result, quite possibly not having enough MPs to have a majority of their own. But it's worth bearing in mind that these are local elections. People tend to vote differently in local elections because they don't think the stakes are so high, and turnout tends to be significantly lower in local elections. So, you know, it's an interesting game to think about. If you transferred this result to a general election, what would you get? It's not necessarily an accurate one.
31: Professor, stay with me. Nada Bashir is in Downing Street. We were able to speak to her. Nada, when we look at the results, obviously Scotland and Wales started counting today. They don't sort of overnight count in many of the places. So as the day has worn on in London, how has the picture changed, if indeed it has?
14: Well, look, we've continued to see progressively throughout the day those significant gains and wins by Reform UK across the country, including in areas that were considered, of course, Labour strongholds in the Labour heartland of the Midlands and the north of England, where we have seen Reform UK councillors taking seats from the Labour Party. And, of course, this has already been acknowledged by Labour MPs, including the Prime Minister Keir Starmer, as a tough loss for the Labour Party. In fact, in Wales, we have seen a historic defeat for the Labour Party in the Welsh Parliament, not in local council elections. They have lost a majority in the Welsh Parliament, according to these latest results that we're seeing, for the first time in some 27 years. So this is a significant blow to the Labour Party. Of course, as we just heard there in your interview, Richard, this is, of course, a local election by and large across the United Kingdom. So this may not necessarily translate into the general election feeling or mood in the country. But of course, this is a temperature check for the British Prime Minister. And there may be some rising concerns over his ability to continue leading the government if we continue to see that pressure mounting on him. At this stage, we haven't heard from any senior cabinet ministers adding that pressure to the Prime Minister. But of course, it is still early and we are still seeing those results coming in.
31: Nada, I'm grateful Nada Bashir is in Downing Street. Back to you, Professor. It's very difficult to take local elections or midterms in the US and say, because as you're right, it's a chance to give those in power a kicking. But the difference here is the existence and position of Reform. So it's not just the Lib Dems or the Greens that might be the gainers here. We have this new political entity. So the question becomes, is this systemic change, or is it just froth on the top?
18: I think all the indications are that it's systemic. And remember, it's not new. We had the first sight of this back in our election of 2015, when the two big parties, Labour and Tory, got what was then their lowest ever combined share of the vote. 2024, we had the sort of hiatus of two Brexit elections in the middle. 2024 took us back to that system where Tories and Labour weren't doing very well. And now what's strange in the United Kingdom is not just the fact that Reform UK are winning in the polls and have been ahead in the polls for over a year. It's that we're now operating in a system of four or even five party politics. And we're doing so under an electoral system that was intended to maintain the duopoly of two.
31: Right. Now, that begs my question. We've had, as in my lifetime, two? Well, we had the Lib Lab in one particular time. We had the Tories and the Liberals, the Lib Dems at one point. Coalition government does not really go down very well in the UK. Are the British about to learn that this is something that could become the norm?
18: Well, again, I'd be careful about predicting the next general election. It's 3 years away. Goodness only knows a lot can change between now and then. But it is absolutely true that in a fragmented party system like the one we now seem to have, getting a majority for a single party will be very, very difficult, which implies that parties are going to have to get better at working together, because you're absolutely right. Because of the way our system works, our parties aren't set up to collaborate together because we have an adversarial two-party system. And those habits might have to change in a system where actually no party is really going to get the majority they need to govern alone.
31: You know, I always remember Margaret Thatcher's third election victory, where everybody thought that their neighbour would vote for the other lot. And they went into the booth and voted for her. And it was a great surprise that she won the third election, because everybody thought, they'll do the opposite. And I think it was a lot of that the same with Brexit. People thought, my neighbour will vote. I'll vote how I feel. That could be what happens with Farage. Everybody thinks my neighbour is going to vote conservative, liberal, whatever. I'm going to go and do the naughty bit and vote for Reform. And suddenly you discover next morning, everybody's done the same thing.
18: Possibly, but it could work the other way as well, remember, which is we've had two by-elections, what you call in the States call special elections here, where we've seen very strong tactical voting against reform. That is to say, all the forces on the left of the political spectrum got together behind one candidate to keep reform out. So it's just as likely that you get that phenomenon in a general election as you get the one that you referred to, where people take a punt not expecting to win and then wake up surprised the next morning.
31: I'm grateful, sir. Professor, good to have you with us. Thank you. As we continue, let's go to this side of the Atlantic. In the United States, there was chaos at Tennessee's state capitol on Thursday after Republican lawmakers approved a new congressional map. So what were they doing? They were dismantling the only majority black congressional district, and in doing so, angering local leaders. Tennessee's the first state that has taken advantage of last week's Supreme Court ruling and rejigged its congressional map. In doing so, the new map could lead to Tennessee having no Democratic representatives after the midterm elections. In other words, they've gerrymandered, the allegation is, they've gerrymandered the electoral map against the Democrats, and as a result, it could become an all-Republican state. The other Republican-led Southern state

0: And then punished for speaking out. The inmates who served with Ghislaine Maxwell at the minimum security prison describing what happened and when they talked about her unusual privileges.
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0: So, mobile internet services are expected to be cut off across Russia on Saturday as the country holds scaled-back Victory Day celebrations. It's the annual May 9th holiday, which marks the Soviet Union's victory over Nazi Germany in World War II. For the first time in nearly two decades, the traditional parade in Moscow's Red Square will take place without tanks, missiles or other military equipment amid fears of Ukrainian drone strikes. Fred Plykens in Moscow. Fred, this is extraordinary. They are that concerned about an attack at the heart of the Russian capital that they're not going to have the missiles and the... I mean, they love the tanks.
13: They certainly do, and they're very important. I mean, the tanks for the Russians are really a big symbol of power, and certainly a symbol of also how they won World War II. The T-34 tank, for instance, which is usually at the front of the parade as it goes on past Red Square, is definitely one of the big symbols of Russia winning the Soviet Union, of course, winning World War II, and really the survival, if you will, of the Soviet Union and of much of that part of the world. So yeah, it's very hard to overestimate just how important all this is for the Russians. And tanks not being part of it is definitely something that is a huge thing and is also something that's playing very huge here in Russia as well. And it means that the concerns that the Russians have are major. There have been a lot of critical infrastructure that have been hit over the past couple of weeks by Ukrainian long-range drones and other long-range assets, like, for instance, missiles. A lot of them are, for instance, refineries, oil depots, and the like. And just a couple of days ago, Richard, not far from where I

0: I'm sitting right now. There was a drone that struck here in central Moscow, I would say about 6 miles away from the Kremlin's. For the Russians, they've acknowledged that it would be very, very difficult for them to protect that parade in a way that would be necessary and that they need. And that is the reason, they say, why they have scaled it back to the degree that they have. So, yeah, it's definitely a huge thing. And they've also warned the Ukrainians that if the Ukrainians do decide to attack the parade, that the Russians would launch barrages of missiles even towards Kiev. It is that big of a concern, because I think one thing that we also need to point out is that this parade has also really become more important since Russia started what it calls its special military operation in Ukraine, where that show of patriotism and of strength has become so much more important. And that's why this is definitely a big step that the Russians are taking, Richard.
1: So you were just telling me before we came on air that there's some news from the president, from the US president, on Truth Social. What is it, and is it going to hold water?
0: Yes, and I'm getting these updates really as we're speaking here. In fact, I got some just as I was speaking to you right now. The U.S. President Donald Trump announced on his Truth Social account that there would be a ceasefire between Ukraine and Russia. It's something that the Russians have been calling for, a ceasefire during these days, but the Ukrainians really hadn't committed to it yet, because right now, of course, they have their finger on the trigger as far as those drone strikes are concerned. For tomorrow, May 9th, May 10th, and May 11th, between the Russians and the Ukrainians, President Trump saying that both the Russian President Vladimir Putin and Ukraine's President Volodymyr Zelensky had agreed to that. And just before we went on air, I was actually scanning the things that the Ukrainians were saying. And there, indeed, Ukraine's President Volodymyr Zelensky did confirm that the Ukrainians had agreed to the ceasefire on May 9th, 10th, and 11th. But they say that it's also part of something that is very important to them, which apparently the Russians have also agreed to, which is a prisoner exchange of 1,000 Russian prisoners for 1,000 Ukrainian prisoners. That also, of course, the Ukrainians say part of the deal and the reason why it was so important for them, and why they've also agreed to then hold fire the next couple of days, of course, only if the Russians do so as well, Richard.
1: Thank you very much, Fred Plykin. Now to a CNN exclusive report that involves Ghislaine Maxwell. She's the co-conspirator of Jeffrey Epstein, who took part in his child sex trafficking crimes. The inmates who served in the same prison camp as Maxwell say they were punished for speaking out about Maxwell and her transfer there, and her unusual privileges, which included meal delivery and private visits. Maxwell was transferred to the minimum security facility in Texas days after she was interviewed by the Justice Department. Our reporting comes from MJ Lee. She joins me now from Washington. What have you learned?
2: Yeah, we are hearing for the first time from these inmates who served time alongside Ghislaine Maxwell, and they say that they were punished after speaking out about her. You know, you'll remember, as you said, last summer when Maxwell was suddenly transferred to this minimum security prison camp in Bryan, Texas, and it didn't make any sense, but it was interesting, particularly because it came right after she had had this two-day unusual meeting with the Deputy Attorney General, Todd Blanche. And, you know, when you are convicted of crimes like the ones that she has been, you are not supposed to typically serve in a minimum security prison like this one. Now, Julie Howell is one inmate who was at Bryan, and she was really upset about this. And she consulted the inmate's handbook, which said that she could talk to reporters, and she decided to respond to a reporter at the Telegraph who was asking about Ghislaine Maxwell. And this is a part of what she told me recently, just after finishing her prison sentence.
3: And so I was a little, I guess, I don't use the word lightly, it was like a trigger because of, you know, my experience with my daughter being trafficked, and just knowing all of the research I had done that the camps are supposed to be for nonviolent offenders. I was very upset about her being moved. I said, you know, I had spoke with other inmates. Nobody was happy about her being there. You know, one, we all felt like we were being punished for her being there. And then given her crime, she shouldn't be there per BOP policies and procedures. And so it was very unfair.
2: And several days after she sent a message to that reporter through her husband, she gets called into the lieutenant's office, she tells me. And at first, she's not sure what's going on. And then she quickly realizes that she's in trouble.
3: he says, you know, did you speak to a reporter? He said, well, it's all over the World Wide Web. I waited in a cell for, I don't know, I think it was less than an hour. The warden came in, asked like what I was thinking, said that her phone was blowing up all weekend. I ruined her weekend. You know, I shouldn't have talked to them. And I did apologize. I mean, at this point, I'm a little teary-eyed. I said, you know, I didn't mean to cause issues. I answered a question. And when I told her that my daughter had, you know, a trafficking experience, she rolled her eyes and flipped her hair back. And she was like, it's too late for apologies, and walked out.
2: So Julie ended up being written up and she got sent to a higher security prison in Houston. She is now on supervised release, and the warden of the Bryan prison camp, I should say, declined to respond to our request for comment.
1: Now, what's coming clear from your research and your reporting from other former inmates who you spoke to, it's about the special treatment that Maxwell received.
2: That's right. You know, there is a second inmate who was also at Bryan who we talked to. She's anonymous and she is not on camera because she's still serving time and is afraid of being punished even more. She described a very similar experience where she spoke with a reporter over the phone about Maxwell, and pretty much immediately she was kicked out of Bryan. This inmate did overlap with Maxwell for a number of weeks, and she says she did see Maxwell getting special treatment. Listen.
4: Within a day of her arrival, we had armed guards, marshals, patrolling. If she had a visitation, she would get to, they closed the chapel and the indoor rec and allowed her to use that building for her personal visits when we had visitation, you know, that happened in the visitation building, which is good. We didn't, you know, no one wanted her around the kids or anything. She'd get bottled waters and clamshell meals delivered to her room.
2: And Richard, a BOP spokesperson told CNN that the Bureau would not discuss details related to specific inmates. They did say that the BOP is committed to maintaining the highest standards of integrity, impartiality, and professionalism in the operations of its facilities. They also said that inmates can communicate with members of the media with prior approval. The one prison expert I spoke with said that it is definitely not typical for an inmate to be punished for speaking to a reporter. I'll also add that the DOJ and lawyers for Maxwell did not respond to requests for comment.
1: I'm Jaylee. I'm grateful for you. Thank you. We'll take a break. This is CNN.
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1: From BTS selling out Stadia on their new tour to the K-pop Demon Hunters, which changed the game in Hollywood. K-pop is a truly global phenomenon. Now, it begs the question, what does it take to make it an industry where competition is as fierce as the talent? As part of our original series, K-Everything, Daniel Dae Kim spoke to the rising K-pop star, Jeon Somi, about her journey so far.
13: You know, I've seen a lot of your music and heard a lot of your music.
14: Yeah.
13: And the one thing I would say about you is that you're a survivor.
14: Thank you.
15: This is Jeon Somi. Her dad, Matthew Duma, is hosting us for lunch at his restaurant. Now 25, Somi auditioned for JYP's trainee program when she was 12.
13: What years were you in the trainee program?
14: When I was in fifth grade is when I started. And that's when I started to get bullied a lot, picked on school because I was like a heffy.
15: She means Korean on her mom's side and Dutch-Canadian on her dad's.
14: So the training system was actually the one place that I felt comfortable. Because at school, I'll get bullied. But here, it's only with skills. If you're good at dancing, if you're good at singing...
13: It doesn't matter.
14: It does not matter.
13: Yeah.
14: So that was really the charm for me, to push myself forward into my skills and creating art.
13: Would you say that the fact that you were bullied kind of taught you how to fight for yourself?
14: Oh, when you said, I'm a survivor, I was like, hell yeah. Mm-hmm. Survivor and a fighter for sure.
16: Do you have another song you want to sing?
15: Just a year into her training, Somi took part in his 2015 reality TV show. 16 trainees competing for a spot in a new girl group. Somi was eliminated in the final round, just missing out on joining the band called Twice. In 2016, Somi joined another K-pop survival show, Produce 101. This time, Somi won first place and became the leader of project group IOI.
13: When I watch these young girls debut, there's a little bit of me like, that feels very paternal. Like you must have.
17: She's a minor.
13: Times 10.
17: Yeah. She's a minor, right? You know, when she's in a company, they're basically in charge of her.
14: We have this song that I wanted to punch a few lyrics to.
15: She's now a solo artist who's charted top 10 singles in Korea, the US, and beyond.
13: Now looking at where you are in the K-pop landscape, are you happy with your place? Do you feel like that ambition that you had has been satisfied?
14: I don't think the ambition is satisfied. Well, I'm just here as a soloist trying my best to prove a point. My background, my dad, my mom, the culture, just being a girl. Like, I'm trying to prove a point.
1: 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And also, you can stream the series in the US via the CNN app. This is...
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1: At least 3 people were killed following an eruption at one of Indonesia's most active volcanoes. 20 climbers were on Mount Dukono when it erupted earlier today. 17 people have been brought down. Search and rescue crews have not yet been able to recover the bodies of those who died. The Singapore nationals and an Indonesian citizen were amongst those killed. Search operations will resume tomorrow. Will Ripley reports.
32: These extraordinary videos show the moment the hikers suddenly realize the volcano behind them is erupting. And you can see people running down the slopes of Indonesia's Mount Dukono, one of the country's most active volcanoes. You also see that massive 33,000-foot column of ash, more than 6 miles high in the sky. Authorities say hikers were near the crater when the volcano erupted Friday morning local time. Teams are still working on the mountain after multiple casualties were reported. Some survivors, authorities say, have already been evacuated. Others stayed behind to help rescuers search the dangerous terrain. The recovery operation is complicated by the fact that there are continued eruptions and volcanic ash and falling rock near the summit. Among the hikers were foreign tourists, including Singaporeans, the Indonesian authorities say. And one local mountain guide filmed the eruption and says he felt deep tremors just moments before the blast. He also told CNN he saw rocks and gravel sliding down the volcano and immediately ordered his clients to run. The guide says other hikers appeared to be dangerously close to the crater, some even filming videos near the rim right before the eruption. Authorities say Mount Dukono has been showing heightened activity for weeks. Authorities say warnings about the climbing ban have been widely posted online and on signs near trail entrances. But local rescuers suspect some hikers may have entered through unmonitored access routes because the volcano does not have an official registration checkpoint. Indonesia's search and rescue agency says crews were first alerted after an emergency signal was detected from a Garmin device near the volcano. Authorities are now investigating possible negligence by tour operators or individuals who entered the restricted zone anyway. A dramatic rescue image released by Indonesia's National Search and Rescue Agency shows crews carrying injured hikers through thick forest on stretchers. Mount Dukono sits along the Pacific Ring of Fire, one of the most volcanically active regions on Earth. Will Ripley, CNN, Taipei.
1: A year ago today, the Catholic Church got a new leader. And as Pope Leo XIV reaches that one-year milestone, he's traveled to Pompeii and Naples, where during a mass earlier, he asked God to inspire world leaders to embrace peace. In recent months, his frequent condemnation of the Iran war has drawn the ire of Donald Trump. CNN's Christopher Lamb now looking back at Pope Leo's first year.
33: On a mission to cool the rhetoric.
34: Mr. Secretary, it's great to see you.
33: Secretary of State Marco Rubio meeting Pope Leo XIV. at a time when President Donald Trump has launched a series of broadsides against the first American pontiff.
2: I think he's very weak on crime.
3: I'm not a fan of Pope Leo.
33: In what has been an extraordinary and unprecedented clash.
4: I don't want to get into a debate with him.
33: This meeting, an attempt to get back to old-fashioned diplomacy.
6: I mean, it has the seal of the State Department, so...
4: Okay.
33: Both sides, at least publicly, downplaying the verbal fisticuffs. Officially, the pair discussing the situation in the Middle East and other conflicts, and a, quote, shared commitment to promoting peace. The Vatican saying Cuba was also discussed, with Rubio saying beforehand that was on the agenda.
7: They won't allow us to give their own people more humanitarian aid. And we're willing to do it through the church. So there's a lot to talk about.
33: But deep disagreements remain. Leo would likely speak out against any violent intervention in Cuba and has been vocal in his opposition to the Iran war, something which has irked the president.
3: The Pope would rather talk about the fact that it's okay for Iran to have a nuclear weapon, and I don't think that's very good. I think he's endangering a lot of Catholics and a lot of people.
33: The Pope even correcting the record and showing no signs of backing down.
8: If anyone wants to criticize me for proclaiming the gospel, let them do so with the truth. The church has spoken out against all nuclear weapons for years, so there is no doubt.
33: The first American pope's leadership has offered a stark contrast to the president, not just speaking out on war, but criticizing the, quote, inhuman treatment of immigrants in the U.S. and calling for protection of the environment, and in a language the White House can understand.
9: I'm told that President Trump recently stated that he would like to end the war. Hopefully he's looking for an off-ramp.
33: Leo, marking the one-year anniversary of his election, has said that he has no fear of the Trump administration and won't compromise on the core message of his papacy, the desire to pursue peace.
1: Today is the 100th birthday of the British wildlife broadcaster Sir David Attenborough. More than 70 years on the air, he's documented the beauty and the diversity of the natural world across the globe. Through his trailblazing work, he reminds us to protect the environment. Sir David says he's been overwhelmed by the number of birthday wishes he's received. And here's another one from us. Good. Thank you for watching. It has been good to have you with us. I'm Richard Quest. Coming up next, what we know

0: This missile struck right here. I have seen one war, and here we go again, says this woman. Mr. President, how do you assess the meaning of as long as it takes from your Ukrainian perspective? We were ready to fight to the last to perform our work, but they don't allow us, cries Tamina. Afghan women are afraid that this is the beginning of your efforts to erase them from the workspace.
1: This place is all about freedom, and Ukraine will continue to fight for its own freedom and for the freedom of all nations across the world.
2: We're here at the ICC. You are applying for arrest warrants for top military and political leadership. You said recently,
0: if we keep having these terrible differences, we will destroy each other. We have to find a way to live together.
3: That's how we then get better.
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6: The U.S. awaits a response from Iran on a peace proposal. I'm Zain Asher, in for Max Foster. This is What We Know. The very fragile ceasefire between the U.S. and Iran remains in place at this hour. That's despite the two countries trading fire once again today. The Pentagon says U.S. forces fired on two Iranian flag tankers trying to bypass the American blockade in the Gulf of Oman. Iran's foreign minister called earlier U.S. strikes a reckless military adventure. Iranian media report gunfire and explosions were heard around the Strait of Hormuz in what they describe as a limited exchange of fire. For the second straight day, U.S. officials are watching and waiting for an Iranian response to the latest American peace proposal. Earlier, U.S. Secretary of State Marco Rubio told reporters he believes the U.S. will hear from Iran's leadership very soon.
7: We're expecting a response from them today at some point. We have not received that yet, as you know, in the last hour, but perhaps that will come. Their system is still highly fractured and a bit dysfunctional as well, so that may be serving as an impediment. I hope it's a serious offer. I really do.
6: All right, Nick Robertson is in Pakistan for us. So, Nick, just in terms of the exchange of gunfire, how much does that really put diplomacy in jeopardy, Nick?
8: It does, because the diplomacy isn't working very fast. And when it doesn't work very fast, it's easy for little tensions. You know, you had the tensions on Monday at the beginning of the week and Iran firing at the UAE and then fired at them again on Tuesday. And then the tensions again overnight last night and Iran again fires at the UAE and three people were injured. Several missiles were impacted there. So you have that possibility there of an escalation. It also probably impacts the sort of both sides as they sit there and wait and see, is this escalation going to be the big one? Although both sides do seem to want to keep it limited, but they're always waiting to judge the other side and potentially misjudge the other side. But they wait and see, you know, each time there's a spike in violence, where does that lead to? Because there's no point in putting something on the table if that's about to happen. But it does seem where we stand now that Iran is going quite slow on its response. And Secretary Rubio hinted at that because he said it's a dysfunctional leadership. And President Trump has said the same thing. But I do think because Iran got this on Sunday. And for the first time publicly, we've heard that the president of Iran met with the supreme leader. And that was always the big concern. It was so hard to reach the supreme leader. No one was really sure whether he was able to communicate his views. You know, should it be the hardliners? Should it be the moderates, etc.? But all of that has happened. So the narrative that it's hard for them to communicate doesn't really seem to wash it. And so you're left with this, the takeaway at the end of the week, which is Iran is going slow because it wants to go slow.
6: All right, Nick Robertson, live for us. Thank you so much. It appears Russia and Ukraine are ready to stop fighting, at least for a few days. President Trump has announced a 3-day ceasefire in their ongoing conflict. They will stop fighting starting tomorrow, May 9th, lasting through the weekend until May 11th. The ceasefire coincides with Russia's annual celebration of Victory Day. The two sides have also agreed to a large prisoner exchange of more than 1,000 prisoners. CNN's Kristen Holmes joins us live now from Washington. So, Kristen, President Trump was behind this. I mean, obviously, prior to this moment, there were unilateral ceasefires on either side that were both being violated. This is coinciding with Victory Day, which starts tomorrow in Russia and lasts through the weekend. Just explain to us how the president was able to get this done.
9: Well, it seems as though President Trump was having behind-the-scenes conversations. We do know that earlier this week, actually just yesterday, Steve Witkoff, Jared Kushner met with the head of Ukrainian's negotiations team, and they had had a conversation about restarting the negotiations to try and end the war in Ukraine. Now, as you mentioned, Russia had already declared a 72-hour unilateral ceasefire. We had heard from the Ukrainians saying that they were violating their own ceasefire. This was all around Victory Day, but President Trump seems to think this might be an opening to more negotiations to end the war. This is what he posted. He said the ceasefire will include a suspension of all kinetic activity and also a prison swap of 1,000 prisoners from each country. This request was made directly by me, and I very much appreciate its agreement. He also goes on to say that hopefully it's the beginning of the end of a very long and deadly and hard-fought war. This could be the beginning of some kind of end to the war. But of course, as we know, we have seen this kind of thing before. And we've also seen both sides, specifically Russia, violate previous ceasefires. So we'll be keeping an eye on to see if they actually follow through with this ceasefire and where this goes in terms of the negotiations behind closed doors. We've had Steve Witkoff and Jared Kushner, who have been very much focused on the negotiations with Iran, talking to the Pakistanis. Now we do know that they have restarted some kind of conversation, at least with the Ukrainian side. And again, we'll see where this goes moving forward. We've heard these things before.
6: Yeah, and just in terms of likely violations of this ceasefire, did President Trump talk about any possible consequences if either side violates? I mean, namely Russia at this point.
9: He did not, and he almost never does. You know, we've seen this time and time again in which he talks about a ceasefire or talks about how he has been told by Russian President Vladimir Putin that they're not going to go after Ukrainians, only then to hear from Ukrainians, see the images of Russia attacking Ukraine. There is no actual mention here of anyone violating the ceasefire, what that would mean. He says very specifically that he appreciates the agreement from both leaders. And then he talks about how big the conflict is, saying it's the biggest conflict since World War II. But it does seem as though President Trump has learned the lesson when it comes to trying to give punishment to Russia or put some kind of stipulation on them. He's likely going to be disappointed, and whether or not he's going to actually dole out that punishment, that ends up being the big question. So right now, there's no kind of anything on the line. He is just saying that this is happening and that he is watching it closely.
6: All right, Kristen Holmes, live for us. Thank you so much. All right, in less than 48 hours, the cruise ship hit with a deadly hantavirus outbreak is expected to dock in Spain's Canary Islands. There are 147 people ready to get off the boat as health officials rush to contain any more spread. Three people have died and there are several suspected cases, including one in the UK and one in Spain. Their test results are expected soon. Authorities are trying to alleviate fears today. The U.S. CDC called the outbreak a deadly, rather an
10: a level 3 emergency, the lowest level they have. Despite efforts to calm nerve, residents in the Canary Islands are protesting the ship's arrival. They say it's not safe for passengers to disembark. Melissa Bell joins us live now from the Canary Islands. So, Melissa, first of all, I cannot imagine what this moment must be like for the people who have been trapped on this ship for quite some time, just knowing that there is a deadly outbreak on board and not knowing necessarily when and where they'll be able to disembark. Obviously, there is, of course, some relief, the fact that they will be able to disembark here. But walk us through what local residents in and around the Canary Islands, especially obviously in Tenerife, have been saying about this.
11: I think that's quite right to think for a moment about those nearly 150 people for whom this trip of a lifetime has really turned into the cruise from hell. For them, the end might be in sight, since we're expecting the ship to arrive here at this port in Tenerife, Zane, on about midday on Sunday. But of course, as you point out, that has itself ignited these fears, specifically in those protesters you mentioned, dock workers here in Tenerife, concerned that Spanish authorities had not given them enough information. You've seen these wrangling these last few days between the local leaders here, the president of the Canary Islands, and authorities in Madrid about the protocols and the safety and the procedures and what was going to happen once the ship docked. So we've been getting a lot more clarity about that. The cruise ship itself will be kept away from the shore. It will not actually dock. Little speedboats will then take the nationals of any particular country to the plane, which is at the airport, not very far away, to then be flown back to their home countries. 23 nationalities in all. What we understand from Spanish authorities, Zane, is that the Americans will be taken off first. 17 American citizens on that ship. The CDC is here and in Nebraska dealing with the logistics of getting them from Tenerife to a special quarantine unit in Nebraska. As for the others, similar. Spanish authorities really at pains to reassure people in here in Tenerife that these passengers will not be staying. There won't be any contact with local populations. They'll be taken straight onto the planes once those planes are ready to fly onto their home destinations from the ship. Still, it is a huge logistical operation that is to get underway at Sunday midday, with this added complication, Zane, that the weather is turning. And authorities say that it's going to get a lot worse by Tuesday, and that essentially the window for disembarkation from this ship will be between noon on Sunday when they arrive and the end of play on Monday. So it's quite a tight schedule for a very complicated logistical operation ahead, Zane.
10: All right, Melissa Bell, thank you for that. Democratic hopes of retaking control of Congress in this fall's midterms have taken a real hit in the past 24 hours. Just a short time ago, the Virginia Supreme Court blocked a new congressional map that voters had approved in an April referendum. The map would have likely flipped 4 Republican seats to Democrats in the November elections. And there were angry screams from Democratic supporters on Thursday after state Republicans approved a new map in Tennessee. A majority black congressional district was dismantled, the only one in the state currently occupied by a Democrat. Tennessee became the first state to pass new congressional districts since last week's Supreme Court ruling that severely weakened minority protections in the Voting Rights Act. Let's bring in CNN's Arlette Sines with more on this. So Arlette, just sort of talking about Virginia, you know, this was a move by Democrats to sort of counteract redistricting efforts in Republican states. And the fact that they lost out to this has been a massive blow to Democrats. They're saying that they will sort of stick with it, but stick by it. But again, a huge blow to Democrats.
12: Yeah, the Virginia State Supreme Court really delivered a major setback to Democrats in their fight to reclaim the majority in the U.S. House in November. The Supreme Court in Virginia knocked down these Democratic-drawn maps that could have potentially netted the party an additional 4 seats in the U.S. House from Virginia. The Supreme Court in Virginia ruled that the creation of the referendum that those voters had cast ballots on in late April did not follow the state constitution. The arguments here were that the state General Assembly needed to vote 2 times on a proposed constitutional amendment with an intervening general election in between. Republicans argued that the first vote that the General Assembly took on this referendum was in mid-October while a general election was already underway. And the state Supreme Court sided with those arguments. The state's governor has criticized this move from the Supreme Court, saying that she she is disappointed in it. But her focus will simply be on trying to energize and make sure voters are aware of what they are addressing in the November elections. The House Minority Leader, Hakeem Jeffries, who had thrown his own personal support behind this Virginia effort, took it a step further and said that they are still examining and exploring all options to potentially overturn this ruling from the state Supreme Court. What's unclear here is whether there are any actual legal avenues available to them, since this is pertaining to a state matter, not a federal matter. But big picture here, this is a major blow to Democrats who have been engaged in this back and forth with the Republicans in this redistricting war. The way that things are shaking out right now, Republicans have about an 8-seat advantage when it comes to gerrymandering, and that could potentially grow even further. We have seen a string of Southern Republican-led states say that they want to pursue redistricting after that state's or the national Supreme Court ruling last week, which invalidated parts of the Voting Rights Act. We know that states like Louisiana, Alabama, and South Carolina could potentially be moving forward with maps of their own. Democrats believe that this midterm election cycle is on their side when you look at the politics, the frustration with President Donald Trump, and with the way that the economy is faring right now in this country. But really, in this race for the majority in the U.S. House, every single congressional seat will matter. And in this redistricting fight, which was started by Republicans, it appears that the GOP right now does have the upper hand.
10: Right. Let's signs. Thank you for that. A website is taken offline in the wake of a CNN investigation. We'll have the latest on the porn website Motherless, which has faced international condemnation.
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16: 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Nice, right?
10: A pornography website at the center of a CNN investigation has been taken offline. Dutch authorities have now shut down Motherless, a platform linked to gender-based violence and sexual assault. Prosecutors have opened a preliminary investigation into CNN's findings, which had sparked international condemnation. An analysis by a Dutch broadcaster found that some of the site's most viewed videos were those tagged with the worst incest. CNN's Saskia Van Dorn has more on this and shares the reaction from survivors of sexual assault and abuse.
14: We've just learned that the porn site Motherless has been taken offline by Dutch authorities. Now, that is the site that CNN investigated for hosting videos that appear to show drugged women being sexually assaulted or raped, also known as sleep content.
20: Huge numbers of videos are being posted by users who claim it's non-consensual. One website profiting from this is Motherless.com. Last year, we began investigating a porn site that gets over 60 million visits a month, focusing on the thousands of videos featuring women who appear unconscious during sex acts. One popular hashtag is iCheck, a way of proving a woman is asleep.
14: Our months-long investigation into Motherless.com and Telegram groups linked to the site quickly spread across the world and went viral on social media.
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22: And
14: now the news comes that Motherless is being deplatformed. Dutch authorities say they've taken action as Motherless's servers have been physically located in the Netherlands for years. The public broadcaster NOS also reported on the Netherlands' connection to the platform following CNN's investigation, adding momentum to calls for action.
23: We do have a police force in the Netherlands, as well as the public prosecution service. They have now seen a reason to take this site offline, and I think it's a good development.
14: For survivors, the takedown feels like a big moment of recognition.
24: It's under investigation, and I can't. What that means for survivors is finally, we have been validated. This crime is being validated. These people are being held accountable.
25: To see what the power of us standing united and good reporting has done is absolutely incredible.
14: Motherless was hosted on servers in the Netherlands by Enforce, a company based in Steenbergen. In a statement on Thursday, Enforce said it had launched an urgent compliance and abuse handling review, giving Motherless 12 hours to respond. Enforce later told CNN that it does not operate, manage, moderate, or control customer platforms or their content. While survivors and advocacy groups welcomed the news, they warned that the site or similar networks could reappear elsewhere on other servers. Saskia Van Dorn, CNN, Adancourt.
10: What we don't know is how widespread this online sexual abuse of women actually is. Joining me live now is Reem Al Salem. She is United Nations Special Rapporteur on Violence Against Women and Girls. Thank you so much, Reem, for being with us on this very bleak story. I think one of the things that really shocked and surprised me was the number of visitors that this website got, 60 million views a month. Mm-hmm. That is terrifying how popular these sorts of sites are. And one of the things that I think is important as the world takes notice and begins to sort of combat this is that it's one thing to take down the site, but you also have to somehow manage to dismantle the culture of misogyny that allows a site like this to become popular. Where on earth do you begin with that?
26: Yeah, absolutely. Well, first of all, thank you for having me. You asked the question of, we don't know how widespread it is, but actually we do know how widespread it is. sexual and gender-based violence against women and girls is very widespread. And these kind of sites that are found and reported on by CNN is just the tip of the iceberg. It's reminiscent of what Gisèle Pelicot went through when her husband facilitated also her rape by 70 persons. Also through the use of drugs. And it's clear that this is not an exception. It's extremely widespread. And before we even dismantle misogyny, I think we have to come back to the issue of how to hold digital technology and digital platforms accountable. And the truth is that governments have to impose mandatory regulations. It can't depend anymore on the voluntary engagement and cooperation of these platforms. If they host sexual abuse material, if they host non-consensual sexual images, they have to either take it down or they risk prosecution, they risk being deplatformed, closed down, legal action. We know from experience that only through these mandatory laws and regulations, we will get somewhere.
10: There's, I only have time for one more question, but I'm going to make it two-pronged so I can, hopefully you can answer them both. One is the psychological impact on survivors, and I'm sure it's long-lasting. I'm sure this is something that, honestly, you can never get over, you know? Even with therapy, I'm sure it is very, very difficult to overcome this kind of particular trauma. But also, how can men be better allies? I mean, obviously, beyond just visiting these sites, what can men do to be better allies to women in the fight against misogyny?
26: Yeah, the consequences are devastating. Many of these women have been betrayed by partners or former partners for years, not to mention that many of them are gaslit into believing that if they felt something was wrong, that it's not the case. Many men make also money by sharing this material. And I saw in the wake of the news or the story that CNN broke that there was, you know, a discussion, was it really 62 million that visited, that shared the videos or visited the site? And there were people saying, well, not all men. But the truth is, this is just one site that has come to our attention. There are many hundreds, if not thousands, of other sites and chat rooms where this is happening, which means also that many of the men in our everyday life may be also complicit in this. And the issue is really also to have a discussion about porn and the violent nature of porn and how porn platforms also entice violence in real life. And this is a conversation that I'm afraid we're still not having. Countries so far have imposed, age verification on children to access porn sites. It's as if, you know, the violence magically disappears once somebody becomes an adult. And I think these kind of platforms show that as adults, you also dehumanize and objectify and commodify and commit violent behavior against women and girls. Very, very misogynistic behavior.
10: I mean, you said so many things there that I think are worth reiterating, but one thing that you said that really stands out to me is this: is that if this is just one site that gets 60 million views per month, and there are many, many sites, and that does mean logically that there could be men in our lives, men in our everyday lives, that are complicit in this that we have no idea
26: about. There are men in our lives.
10: I find absolutely terrifying, Reem, but we are out of time, so we have to leave it there.
26: Yes.
10: Thank you so much for being with us on this.
26: Thank you.
10: Right, still to come, Spanish authorities identify a suspected hantavirus case connected to a cruise ship outbreak. We'll have the latest on that next.
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13: I'm Pau Mosquera in Madrid, Spain, and this is CNN.
14: More suspected cases of hantavirus have been reported as health officials race to track and contain the outbreak. Three people have died and five other cases have been confirmed in connection with the cruise ship MV Honduras. A suspected case has now been reported in Alicante, Spain. The individual had traveled on the same flight as one of the cruise ship passengers who later died. Health officials are tracking dozens of passengers from around the world who already disembarked from the ship in late April. The World Health Organization says the risk to the public remains generally low. The cruise ship is now headed for Tenerife. CNN spoke to an American doctor who boarded the MV Honduras for a vacation but ended up treating hantavirus patients for the past few weeks. He explained how the situation evolved on the ship.
15: Well, there are three patients that seem to be getting ill around the same time. One of them, just very non-specific symptoms, a lot of confusion and a lot of weakness. And she ultimately passed away relatively quickly. The two other gentlemen, quite a bit younger, including the doc, just had a lot of standard viral symptoms. A lot of fever, fatigue, flushing, some GI issues, some shortness of breath. At the time, neither one of them looked critically ill, but the fear with hantavirus is you can go from seriously ill to critically ill very, very quickly. Early on, we didn't know that it was hantavirus until maybe May 2nd, May 3rd. But I started treating for people May 1st, just kind of have a feeling that this could be infectious. So from the beginning, I was trying to be very careful with masks and gowns. And once we found out it was hantavirus and a second case happened, making it seem likely there was an infectious form, I was able to find some aprons and some goggles. I did a lot of hand washing and clothes washing.
14: Right. What we want to know is what is the best way to tackle this hantavirus outbreak. Joining me live now is Dr. Deb Hoary. She was chief medical officer at the U.S. Centers for Disease Control. Doctor, thank you so much for being with us. I think the first question I have is the fact that after a passenger died on MV Honduras, several passengers were allowed to disembark and travel to their home countries. Is that normal? I mean, what do you make of that? I would imagine that there should have been a period of quarantine before allowing those passengers to travel home. What should have happened?
16: Well, you know, at that time, they didn't know that the deceased individual had hantavirus, I believe. And so, you know, unfortunately, on cruise ships, you know, you can have people that have different illnesses or pass away. You wouldn't restrict people from, you know, going about their normal business. The people that disembarked, it was because they were getting off the ship because their time on the cruise had ended. Certainly, if there was known to be an infectious disease, it was highly fatal, and that they had been exposed, things would have been different.

0: But in this case, at that point in time, I believe the captain even said that he thought it was from natural causes.
1: And just in terms of contact tracing for the rest of these passengers, explain how that system works, because you have to look at the people that they have been in contact with, and then possibly the people that those people have been in contact with. And so it can be an exhausting list.
0: It can be a very exhausting list, particularly when you look at things like even, what plane did they get on? What movement did they have after the fact? And so that's why you really need a lot of these disease infection specialists to track people and ask those questions and really do that detective work. And that's why when there is an exposure, you want to quickly identify these potential cases. The good news is we know from data to date that people who are asymptomatic have not been known to spread the hantavirus, the Andes strain in particular. There was a study a few years ago that looked at about 30 patients that had this type of virus, and the patients that spread it were the ones that were symptomatic that had fever.
1: How does a nation make the decision as to whether or not to allow this particular ship to dock? Because initially, Cape Verde, the tiny island off the coast of West Africa, said, no, sorry, we're not letting you. We want to protect our local population, which is, of course, I mean, there's two sides to this. Obviously, countries want to protect their local population, which is understandable. But at the same time, the poor passengers who have been stranded on this ship, who, are in the middle of this outbreak, yes, they're isolated, of course, but they don't know what the sort of risks are, and they don't know, how likely it is that after some time they could contract the virus themselves. They have no idea. Obviously, they want to disembark. And we saw a very sort of tearful, emotional plea from one of the passengers that was stuck on this boat. And so, how does a country make the decision, yes or no, we're going to allow this ship to disembark? Cape Verde said no. You have the Canary Islands, Tenerife specifically, saying, yes, we will.
0: So ideally, they would be working, with the local health authorities as well as the World Health Organization and looking at the science and the data behind this. Fortunately, with hantavirus, there's 30 years of experience around this. And even with Andes virus, they looked at a few years ago, and the doctors who were taking care of the patients didn't get sick because they had appropriate personal protective equipment when taking care of the patients. So to me, that gives me a lot of confidence that, when they are disembarking these patients off the ship, if they are, properly using protective equipment, there shouldn't be any exposures, to the rest of the island. We also want to make sure that these individuals were able to get off the ship because if any of them do get sick, they really need intensive care. And it would really be tragic if they were not able to have, adequate medical care.
1: Yeah, absolutely. Dr. Deb Harvey, thank you. Thank you so much for your perspective. We appreciate it. It is the final moments of trade on Wall Street, and stocks are ending the week on a high. The Dow Jones is flat, but the S&P 500 and NASDAQ have both hit record highs as tech stocks rallied. This is our business breakout. Consumer sentiment in the United States has declined to another record low as the war with Iran drags on, keeping energy prices high. The University of Michigan's latest survey puts consumer sentiment as the lowest on record going back to 1952. The federal court says that Donald Trump's plans to impose across-the-board tariffs of 10% are illegal. The U.S. Court of International Trade found the Trump administration does not have the justification to use the Section 122 law in such a fashion. That was President Trump's backup plan after the Supreme Court ruled that his Liberation Day tariffs were also illegal. ABC is accusing the Trump administration's media regulator of threatening its First Amendment rights to free speech after it opened an inquiry into its talk show, The View. The Federal Communications Commission is investigating the show over whether it gives equal time to rival politicians. Now, ABC has written to the FCC accusing it of trying to chill any criticism. The job numbers are in, and the U.S. added more jobs than expected last month. The U.S. economy added 115,000 jobs, and the employment rate remains steady, indicating resilience at a time when the war with Iran is pushing up gas prices. One chief economist says that companies are getting good at passing on higher costs to their consumers. Paul Donovan from UBS Global Wealth Management said that can have a knock-on effect on the wider economy.
2: Well, what we've got to remember is that companies are pretty effectively passing costs on to the end consumer. So the damage that's being done here is being passed through to the end consumer. And of course, we've already seen that in the States with the tariffs last year, where the cost of the tariffs was passed very, very quickly through to the end consumer. So if you're a company, costs up, but sales prices up as well. Now, normally, you would get worries about earnings growth because you say, well, if the price is going up, people are going to buy less. The volume of purchases will go down. But that hasn't happened so far. And that's because consumers in developed markets have been digging into their savings rate, cutting back how much money they save every month in order to afford the higher prices. And again, that's exactly what we saw Americans do with the tariffs last year. And we're seeing it being repeated again across developed economies, people cutting back on savings for now to be able to afford the higher prices that companies are passing through to them.
1: Right, still to come, punished for speaking out, inmates who served with Ghislaine Maxwell at a minimum security prison describe what happened when they talked about her unusual privileges.
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1: CNN has new exclusive reporting involving Ghislaine Maxwell, the accomplice of Jeffrey Epstein, who was found guilty of taking part in his child trafficking and sex crimes. Inmates who served in the same prison camp as Maxwell say they were punished for speaking out about her transfer there and her unusual privileges. Maxwell was sent to the minimum security facility in Texas days after she was interviewed by the Justice Department. This CNN exclusive comes from our MJ Lee. Here's more of her reporting.
10: We are hearing for the first time from inmates who served time with Ghislaine Maxwell, and they say that they were punished after speaking out about her. The context here, of course, is that last summer, Maxwell was suddenly transferred to a minimum security prison camp in Bryan, Texas, which was puzzling since a convicted child sex offender is not typically allowed to serve time at a minimum security facility like that. Plus, adding to the intrigue was that this came right after Maxwell had this unusual two-day interview with the deputy Attorney General Todd Blanche. Now, Julie Howell was one inmate at Bryan who was really upset about this. She says she consulted the inmate's handbook, which said that she could talk to media, and she decided to respond to a reporter at the Telegraph who had reached out. This is a part of what Julie told me in her first interview since her prison sentence recently ended.
11: And so I was a little, I guess, I don't use the word lightly, it was like a trigger because of, you know, my experience with my daughter being trafficked. And just knowing all of the research I had done that the camps are supposed to be for nonviolent offenders. I was very upset about her being moved. I said, you know, I had spoke with other inmates, nobody was happy about her being there. You know, one, we all felt like we were being punished for her being there. And then given her crime, she shouldn't be there per BOP policies and procedures. And so it was very unfair.
10: And several days after Julie sent that message to the reporter through her husband, she says she got called into the lieutenant's office. And initially she didn't know what was going on, but then she quickly realized that she was in trouble.
11: He says, you know, did you speak to a reporter? He said, well, it's all over the World Wide Web. I waited in a cell for, I don't know, I think it was less than an hour. The warden came in and asked, like, what I was thinking, said that her phone was blowing up all weekend. I ruined her weekend. You know, I shouldn't have talked to them. And I did apologize. I mean, at this point, I'm a little teary-eyed. I said, you know, I didn't mean to cause issues. I answered a question. And when I told her that my daughter had, you know, a trafficking experience, she rolled her eyes and flipped her hair back and she was like, it's too late for apologies, and walked out.
10: Julie was written up and sent to a higher security facility in Houston. She is now on supervised release, and the warden of the Bryan prison declined to comment for our story. We also spoke with a second inmate who was also at Bryan. She's anonymous and not on camera because she's still serving time and is afraid of being punished even more. She described a very similar experience where she spoke with a reporter over the phone about Maxwell, and immediately she was kicked out of Bryan as well. This inmate overlapped with Maxwell for a number of weeks and says she saw Maxwell getting special treatment.
12: Within a day of her arrival, we had armed guards, marshals patrolling. If she had a visitation, she would get to, they closed the chapel and the indoor rec and allowed her to use that building for her personal visits when we had visitation, you know, that happened in the visitation building, which is good. We didn't, you know, no one wanted her around the kids or anything. She'd get bottled waters and clamshell meals delivered to her room.
10: A BOP spokesperson told CNN that the Bureau does not discuss details related to specific inmates. They did say that the BOP is committed to maintaining the highest standards of integrity, impartiality, and professionalism in the operations of its facilities. They said that inmates also can communicate with members of the media with prior approval. The one prison expert I spoke with said that it is absolutely not typical for an inmate to be punished for speaking to a reporter. I'll also note that the DOJ and lawyers for Maxwell did not respond to requests for comment. MJ Lee, CNN, Washington, D.C.
1: All right, it's been 1 year since Pope Leo became the head of the Catholic Church. Still to come tonight, a look back at his first 12 months on the job and what we may expect from him next.
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1: All right, the first U.S.-born pope is marking 1 year as the leader of the Catholic Church. Pope Leo's first year has already included trips to Africa and Lebanon, and earlier today he visited Naples and nearby Pompeii, praying and meeting with young Catholics. Christopher Lamb looks back at Pope Leo's first year.
21: 1 year ago, the cardinals of the Catholic Church made history, electing the first American pope, Leo XIV. Born in Chicago, now on the chair of St. Peter. During these first 12 months, Leo has emerged as a gentle but steady leader at a time of turbulence and a thorn in the side of the White House.
22: War is back in vogue. And a zeal for war is spreading.
21: Speaking out forcefully against the war in Iran and riling President Donald Trump, telling CNN how he wanted the conflict to end.
23: I'm told that President Trump recently stated that he would like to end the war. Hopefully he's looking for an off-ramp.
21: The president responding with an extraordinary broadside, but Leo seemingly unfazed.
24: I have no fear of the Trump administration.
21: Continuing to speak out forcefully during his visit to Africa, cementing himself as a global leader and a counterweight to the US president. An American pope formed in Peru, spending years among the poor and marginalized in Latin America. A bridge builder and unifier, and not someone looking for a fight. Those who know him best say he hasn't changed.
25: I'm just curious, a year on since Leo's election, is the pope still the same to you?
26: He is, yes. He still has a wonderful sense of humor. He has untiring energy. It still is a bit unbelievable to see him, and yet it makes so much sense for us. One of our friars says to me, it looks like he went to Pope school.
21: But global conflicts are weighing heavily on the pontiff.
26: His response has been very clear. I have felt very clear that the way towards resolution of finding solutions is not with arms, it's not with weapons, it's to be disarmed and disarming.
21: And the Trump administration appears keen to mend some diplomatic fences, with Secretary of State Marco Rubio sitting down with the Pope on Thursday. Leo has adopted his own style as Pope, more formal than his predecessor, and now living in the Apostolic Palace. But pushing ahead on Pope Francis's priorities on immigration and against capital punishment.
27: And I likewise offer my support to those who advocate for the abolition of the death penalty in the United States of America and around the world.
21: He's brought an American flavor to the papacy, whether it's joking about baseball results, being handed deep dish pizza, or his favorite candy Peeps. The early months have seen him adjust to his extraordinary new role, and Leo, at 70, can afford to play the long game. On his one-year anniversary, he's a pope who has established himself with a quiet presence and a strong message. Christopher Lamb, CNN, Rome.
1: All right, British wildlife broadcaster Sir David Attenborough has turned 100 years old today. For more than 70 years, he's travelled far and wide documenting the beauty and diversity of this natural world. Take this example of him bonding with mountain gorillas in Rwanda, which helped raise global awareness for their declining population numbers. And Sir Attenborough has shared an audio message on his birthday. He says he has been overwhelmed by the amount of love that he has received.
0: I had rather thought that I would celebrate my 100th birthday quietly, but it seems that many of you have had other ideas. I've been completely overwhelmed by birthday greetings, from preschool groups to care home residents and countless individuals and families of all ages. I simply can't reply to each of you all separately, but I would like to thank you all most sincerely for your kind messages and wish those of you who have planned your own local events tomorrow have a very happy day.
1: Oh, wonderful. Well, finally tonight, the legend of the hairy American giant known as Bigfoot is again gaining traction. There have been a flurry of reported sightings in the U.S., state of Ohio, and large footprints found in the woods. So-called Bigfoot hunters have pursued the mythical beast for decades, many based in the Pacific Northwest. Even the FBI has investigated what some call Sasquatch. But to this day, never been captured. Though there have been lots of fake pictures and mocked-up footprints, it is a legend that, of course, continues to intrigue. All right, I'm Zane Asher. That is what we know. Stay with CNN. We'll have much more after this short break.

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11: Closing bell is ringing on Wall Street. Oh, there you go. Nice, robust word. If you look at the markets, I'm going to tell you, that does not tell the whole story of today. We've tootled around. It's the triple stack that really gives you the full measure of the day. And a one, and a two, and a one, two, three, four. Trading's over. The Nasdaq's at a record. And you can see with a strong gain there. I need to check on the S&P, but I think that might also be a record as well, bearing in mind we had some losses. But of course, that's a strong gain for the S&P. We will confirm all those details as the program moves on. Those are the markets and the main events of the day. It is the strong US jobs report, and it shows American businesses are still hiring in the face of spiraling energy costs. By the way, that feeds into the market, and I'll explain why in just a moment. In the UK, reform surges. They may only be local elections. Even so, the Prime Minister Keir Starmer says he's no plans to go. And a backlash in Utah over a data centre that would use twice as much electricity as the entire state currently uses. Friday, and we are together on May the 8th. I'm Richard Quest, and yes,

0: evening, it was a strength of force for the US economy, with the April jobs report soundly beating expectations. Employers added 115,000 jobs last month, nearly double the amount. The employment rate held steady, 4.3%. Couple of softies, wages rose less than expected, and labour force participation fell. Now the data, all right, so the data taken in its stride, by the way, the Dow did eke out again just as it ticked over at the end. The S&P and NASDAQ are hitting new records. If we wondered what the Iran war and other things was going to do, we haven't seen an effect yet. Dave Goldman is with me here in New York. The thing I always know about the jobs market is it's always what's going on underneath it. You know, what the headline number shows versus the sectors. Were there special factors? Was it bad weather? Did somebody sneeze? All those sort of things actually make a difference. So what is it? I see you've got the word resilient.
1: That's the word, resilient. This jobs market is very resilient. It continues to surprise us. How long, Richard, have we been talking about a jobs market that just goes beyond our expectations? It seems like almost every month over the past 5 years. And one of the things that we need to be looking at, these are the big top line numbers, as you mentioned, 115,000 new jobs and 4.3% unemployment. This is important because that number has barely budged. Remember, we are not growing in this country. Immigration has come to a standstill. Population growth is very small. And so we can have what looks like on a normal year, relatively weak job growth and maintain this unemployment rate. But as you mentioned, it's not just that it's the big top line number. Yeah, so, you need to.
0: Yeah. This is what I was talking about. This is what I was talking about, because with the jobs number, the devil's in the detail as to who gained what, where, when, and why.
1: That's right. Healthcare has been the big leader every single month that I have been following this jobs market, I think, over the last several years. 37,000, that's a really strong number. AI can't touch healthcare right now. This is something that continues to grow in this country. Look at this, though. Leisure and hospitality. Do you think that we're going to have a weak summer holiday? I don't think so. This number would be down if there were if they were anticipating that we're going to have a weak travel season. That's a really encouraging number. Now, manufacturing. We've been in a manufacturing recession in this country for years and years. That's a weak number. It's not a very weak number. 2,000 lost jobs. We've seen much, much worse. Finance information. There are some things going on in those particular sectors.
0: Hang on. Manufacturing. That doesn't suggest we're seeing a rebound in manufacturing jobs as a result of tariffs and jobs coming back into the United States. And also, the revisions on previous months also bear up that the economy is withstanding. What we can't know, though, David, is how much better it would be if we hadn't had the tariffs or we hadn't had the Iran war.
1: Yeah, I mean, counterfactuals are not something that we can prove today. But it is very clear that tariffs are not having that desired effect at boosting manufacturing, but we knew that. It's not something that happens immediately. Factories take years and years to build. Meanwhile, after the pandemic, we had that huge manufacturing boom, and we're seeing the negative effects of the, we're on the downswing from that. Tariffs could ultimately be a good thing for manufacturing, but we need to let it take time. That's not something that anyone has any patience for.
0: David, I'm grateful for you. You have your touchscreen, all modern. Oh, look what I got. I got a pair of old-fashioned scales here. We're going to talk about scales and all things like that. Right. So there you have the scales. Now, for weeks, it was the fear that the war would knock the US economy off course. Today's job report says not so fast. Think of it like balanced scales. On the one hand, you have factors giving it a boost. On the other hand, you have factors. So you have, for example, on the one hand, the data center with construction, AI. That's a big positive. But on the other side, you've got the increasing energy crisis and the costs of energy. They balance each other out. You then have on the one side consumer spending propping up the economy. But as David was talking about, you've got trade disruption from tariffs. That's dragging it down. Put them together and they balance each other out. The stock market, we've got two records today. You've got the obviously the Nasdaq and the S&P. And then you've got this instability at the Fed. And what's going to be happening there? Kevin Warsh, will it be monetary policy? They balance each other out. When you put it all together, the economy is steady, growth not spectacular, not crisis. Nicole Bachot is the labor economist at Zip Recruiter with me now. It is a case of on the one hand, on the other hand, but we see that jobless number holding steady at 4.3%, which suggests the economy is barely, it is sucking up every job it can and taking everybody it needs.
2: You know, really what we're seeing is this stability in unemployment, but at the same time, labor supply has been dropping. We've seen the labor force participation rate falling for several months now. Discouraged workers are exiting the market as they're not really able to find new opportunities with low turnover. That could change as we see more jobs being added to the economy. We might see more people reactivating into the labor market. But with an aging population and that reduction in immigration, really, we're coming to a point where the labor market is structurally and fundamentally different than it's been in the past. And what we measure and how we measure that health with the headline unemployment rate, that could be changing, you know, what that number, what the target of that number is and how we measure it.
0: Right. But a lot of viewers will find it somewhat unusual that the headline number stays the same. The headline number, you know, you get these jobs created, you get the number of new jobs, but the headline number stays the same and doesn't come down. Why is that?
2: You know, some of it could also be we've seen a rise in the number of people who are working part-time for economic reasons, meaning that somebody wants to find a full-time job, but they're only able to find part-time work. And they might be stitching together, you know, multiple part-time jobs to make ends meet. So when we're looking at the payroll employment numbers, that overall, you know, job growth of 115,000 jobs, that's not necessarily 115,000 new people in jobs. That could be, people picking up additional right. part-time roles, or it could be some other allocation of that.
0: When do we see wage inflation because prospective employers have to bid up wages to attract talent? At the end of the day, if there's not, I mean, as you say, you've got a shrinking labor force in terms of age. You've got no immigration, which would pick up the slack or minimal immigration. Therefore, those employers who have got jobs on offer may have to pay more.
2: You know, we're getting to a point where that very, very quickly could become the reality, where we see the negotiating power shifting back in the hands of workers who are able to negotiate for higher wages. We've already started to see this morning in the Atlanta Fed's wage tracker, job switchers are once again really leading job stayers in terms of job growth. And so those who are switching to new jobs are seeing a little bit more of that negotiation coming back into their hands, and we could see some upward pressure on wages as a result. That likely will take place, you know, in certain industries that are seeing a little bit more demand versus the overall market.
0: So if you're the Fed, you have been worried on your dual mandate with inflation and unemployment. You've got unemployment at 4.3%, slowing growth. So we've got we've got stagflation, maybe not quite stagflation, but you know what I mean. At this point, do you think if you're the Fed, you are more concerned with the inflation side of the mandate rather than the jobs and demand side?
2: Yeah, I think that question, I don't think the question has really changed of which one is more important or which one is more at risk right now. I study labor, and so I spend a lot of time really understanding what's feeding into that unemployment number. And, you know, we're seeing some signs that the labor market, that foundation is really shifting structurally, right? Fewer people in the market. We're seeing some movements, early signals of increase in unemployment for certain more vulnerable populations like youth and Black workers. But really, you know, I'd say that the market overall is as you were saying, right, there's a balance on both
0: Yeah.
2: sides, and I think that there's not a ton of movement either direction.
0: I'm grateful for you. Thank you. Have a lovely weekend. Thank you. President Trump says a shaky ceasefire with Iran is holding despite new flare-ups around the Strait of Hormuz. The U.S. military says it disabled two Iran-flagged vessels in the Gulf of Oman that were trying to get round its blockade. Donald Trump described yesterday's strikes as a love tap. His Secretary of State Marco Rubio says the U.S. is defending freedom of the seas.
3: We've seen the reporting overnight that Iran has established or trying to establish some agency that's going to control traffic in the straits. That would be very problematic. That would actually be unacceptable. We're the normalizing of their controlling of international waterway is both illegal and it's just something that's unacceptable. And the world has to start asking itself, what is it willing to do if Iran tries to normalize a control of an international waterway?
0: Iran's foreign minister is calling it reckless military adventurism at the expense of diplomacy. Nick Robertson is in Islamabad. You get the feeling, Nick, it is knife-edge stuff that could tip it over. Or, you know, I mean, when you talk about love taps and disabling vessels, this is very, very dangerous territory.
4: It is. And if you look at the range of things that the U.S. Navy, Air Force, military targeted last night when its three guided missile destroyers were attacked going through the Strait of Hormuz, it wasn't just the missile launch places, the drones launch sites, but it was communications hubs, intelligence nodes, reconnoitering lookout type places. It was a whole range, a whole package of things that were in that very key area. And when you get a range of targets like that, they don't just snap out of the air just because a couple of boats are being targeted. The boats were targeted, as was explained by CENTCOM, but CENTCOM had a target list that it wanted to go for in that area, not just defeating the threat, clearly defeating the threat, but making it hard for the Iranians to use those same positions again in the Strait of Hormuz to target vessels going through. So what is that? That's a shaping operation. That's an operation that makes it easier next time you try to carve out and deny another chunk of the Strait of Hormuz for Iranian control. This could be a very slow process or a shaping process ahead of a much bigger military operation, although there's no indication the White House is going for that. They're trying to give time for the talks. But eventually, they may conclude that Iran Right. actually isn't going to go for the talks in the way they want. So all of that will add up. So yes, it's knife-edge and dangerous, but it paints a picture of what may come.
0: Do we know, or what details do we know of the U.S. proposal?
4: We don't know all the details, but we know the ones that have been very, very important to President Trump, and that is that he wants to have the nuclear dust. That's the highly enriched uranium. He wants Iran to say it's absolutely not going to build a nuclear weapon and give long-term commitments to that. That's what is said publicly. The Strait of Hormuz to be opened, clearly, that's part of it. The Iranians say they want that too, but they want to control it. The Iranians say they want a long-term ceasefire. But what President Trump is asking for at the moment is exactly what the Iranians have said publicly. We haven't said we'll do that, and mm-hmm. we're not going to do that, and it's our right to enrich uranium. So there's, even before you get to the paperwork of what's in the memorandum sure. of understanding, if that's there, there's a disconnect already.
0: Nick, I'm grateful. Nick Robertson is in Islamabad. We go next to Moscow, where we find Fred Plotkin. Good evening, Fred. President Trump has and Ukraine have agreed to a three-day ceasefire. The president said on Truth Social, a stop in fighting is set to start on May the 9th. It's coincided with Russia's annual celebration of Victory Day. There'll also be a prisoner exchange during the pause of 1,000 prisoners. Fred Plotkin is in Moscow. Both sides have signed on because I'm guessing, for whatever reason, it's in both sides' interests.
5: Yes, I think both sides believe that it's in their interest, possibly for various reasons. You're absolutely right that right now all three sides have acknowledged that the ceasefire is going to take place. The Ukrainians, the Russians, and of course the United States as well. On the Russian side, actually, there was a flurry of activity coming from the spokesman, Dmitry Peskov, for the Kremlin, also from a senior Kremlin aide named Yuri Ushakov, saying that this was very much an initiative by the Trump administration and by President Trump, and that the Russians have signed on to it. For the Russians, of course, very important to get that ceasefire around tomorrow, May 9th, the day of their big victory parade. For the Ukrainians, they say for them it was something different. They say that the most important thing for them was that prisoner exchange. They say a parade, this comes from Volodymyr Zelensky, the Ukrainian president, to them is not as important as getting Ukrainians back out of Russian captivity. The deal, as far as we know from the Ukrainian and the Russian side, is 1,000 prisoners each side being exchanged. So 1,000 Ukrainians for 1,000 Russians. The Ukrainians also saying that, look, they believe that they sort of have taps on whether or not the Russians can actually conduct a military parade, because, of course, it was the concern about Ukrainian drone strikes that really was a big issue here for the Russians. Dmitry Peskov, the spokesman for the Kremlin, coming out tonight and saying Russia does not need anyone's permission to conduct a parade. Obviously, the Russians saying that they are defiant. At the same time, we do know, and we've talked about, Richard, the fact that the security precautions the Russians are taking very high, and of course, also no armored vehicles as part of this parade for the first time in a very long time, out of those concerns that the parade could be attacked, Richard.
0: Fred, one quick question. As the war rumbles on 4 or 5 years, is there any hint of what the Russian people actually think?
5: Yeah, it is very difficult to ascertain, but one of the things that we've sort of been picking up on a little bit is that, of course, also for a lot of people here, they understand this has been going on for a very long time. And I think one of the things that does get to at least some of the people, certainly some of the ones that we've been speaking to, is the fact that right now it's very much unclear how and when all of this could possibly end.
0: Exactly.
5: Because, of course, we have seen the initiative coming from the Trump administration for a possible ceasefire. But at the same time, the line that we're hearing from the Kremlin is always the same, saying that, as they put it, they are going to achieve the goals of what they still call their special military operation, all of them. And that really leaves open how long they think that is going to take, or what exactly those goals really are going to be in the end, Richard.
0: I'm grateful, sir. It's late in Moscow. Thank you for staying up and talking to us. Have a good weekend now. Virginia's Supreme Court dealt a blow to Democrats' hopes of recapturing the House of Representatives. When we return, I'll speak to a Democratic lawmaker fighting his re-election in November. There he is, the representative. He'll be with us after the break. Stay with us, sir.
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0: Virginia's Supreme Court has dealt a blow to the Democrats' hope of recapturing the House of Representatives. Last month, Virginia voters narrowly approved a new congressional district map. Today, the Supreme Court of Virginia ruled that the process used to create the referendum violates the constitution of the state. The new map could have created four additional Democrat-held seats. Congressman Mike Quigley is a Democrat from Illinois. The congressman, there you are, sir. Good to see you. You join me from Chicago. If you didn't have those extra four seats, can you still take the House, do you think, in the midterms?
15: You know, I think we can. I think you first have to look at the president's approval ratings and where we are. I mean, gas in Chicago's almost $6 a gallon. This is, as you know, always about the economy, stupid, as they said. And right now, people are shell-shocked with what is happening with inflation, much of it induced by Trump policies from tariffs, the ICE raids, and, you know, obviously the war in Iran, shooting up energy prices.
0: You see, as an observer, the sort of redistricting that we've seen, whether it was in Texas first and then in California and then Virginia, these are the sort of things you expect to see, pardon the phrase, in banana republics, where they gerrymander the map, where they have no not even bipartisan, I would say independent commissions to determine boundaries. You don't expect to see this in mature democracies.
15: No, there's a lot of things you don't expect to see in our country that's taking place. I mean, you know, I was in the room on January 6th. Who would have thought that was possible? So, look, unfortunately, it is, as you suggest, a race to the bottom, and you can't unilaterally surrender. So, by all rights, this should be a federal law that mandates commissions, uniform voting patterns, nothing done to minimize one group's ability to vote. We think of this in one word: what's fair, what's equitable, what gives everyone the equal right in voting. But when you gerrymander in which what we've seen done just to win political elections, you know, you really defeat the purpose. So we're in this catch-all where we both feel like we need to do this. And unfortunately, the voters suffer. But overall, I still see this country swinging dramatically away from the Trump administration's policies. And I think even in districts that would seem to be pro-Trump right now, I think you'll see Democrats being victorious. But I would like to think when one party controls all, that will pass a law that says these districts have to be done more appropriately.
0: But the issue is also not so much whether that people are moving away from Donald Trump and his policies. It's whether the Democrats are tacking sufficiently towards the center so that they can. I mean, you know better than anybody, Congressman, you win elections in the center. The center bit moves from one side to the other, and that's how you win. Has the Democrats either got the leadership or the policies to move back that towards the center?
15: You know, I believe we do. And if it was going to be one issue, it's going to be affordability. So, you know, my tact is to talk about what is most important with affordability. And those are obviously energy prices, food prices. But fundamentally, it's housing. When you and I got out of college, the average age for someone buying their first home was 28 in this country. Yeah. It's now 40. Chicago's lost a million people in population since the decade I was born. The only way we get that back, the only way Democrats, to your point, show that we can govern is to address that issue head on and recognize we have to help remove those obstacles.
0: So let's talk about this. Yeah, you are going for re-election in your district, but also you are standing for to be mayor of Chicago. Now, I know there's a long way before that comes along, but it's interesting because here in New York, where I am, we have an avowed, proud, socialist Democrat mayor who wants to soak and tax the rich. That's something that would have gone down quite nicely in Chicago in previous years, but you don't hold with that, do you?
15: Look, I think the problem with going after this and just going after one group and not addressing your own financial issues is people can move out of a city. So you can say, we're going to soak all the millionaires and the billionaires in the city of Chicago, and they have and can move to other cities in the area, or they can move to Florida, as we have seen. So look. Tax policy needs to be as equitable as possible. And I believe the Trump tax plan was just the opposite of that, right? It gave tax breaks to billionaires by taking away everyday people's health care. It's much harder to try to do that redistribution within a city of Chicago, where within a city or a state where people can simply move out of there. So I want that equitable policy, tax policy. It's fundamental in our democracy. But it's really hard to do within just a small area like a city, Chicago or New York or whatever. And we also have to come to terms with our own fiscal responsibilities and operate government as efficiently as possible. Not like Trump and Doge because we hate government, but because it's so important.
0: Well, you talk about this, but the Appropriations Committee, of which you're part of, I mean, you look at the deficit in the United States. You look at the spending. You have the rescission spending. You have the seemingly never-ending deficit. It seems as if deficit reduction now is, everybody talks about it in Washington, but nobody's actually doing anything about it.
15: Yeah, look, I was part of Simpson-Bowles. Now, you remember that was President Trump's plan to address this. The only time it came to a vote in the House was a bill called Cooper-LaTourette. And I was one of 36 in the whole House that voted for it, Democrat or Republicans. You're right. People talk a big game. We can do both of those things. And it's responsible. And it's ironic you bring it up now because I'm part of a bipartisan group that's starting over the notion of what Simpson-Bowles tried to do. How do we address this on a fair and equitable basis to make sure that we save programs like Social Security and that we save and have the ability to defend this country? But as you know, we got to go after the sacred cows here, and there's a lot of cows running around in 2 feet.
0: Good luck.

0: 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A report from the Canary Islands on the perhaps being made.
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0: Hello, I'm Richard Quest. Together we have a lot more Quest Means Business. We're going to be in Tenerife, where authorities are preparing to receive the cruise ship at the center of the hantavirus outbreak and the possible end of two-party rule, or at least three-party politics in Britain, the UK economy. This is CNN, and here the news always comes first. A fragile ceasefire between the US and Iran remains in place despite what the Iranian state media is calling a limited exchange of fire. The US military says it disabled two Iranian flag tankers in the Gulf of Oman that were trying to bypass the blockade. Iran's foreign minister denounced the strikes, calling them a reckless military adventure. A rising populist party stands to be the big winner from last night's UK local elections. Initial results show Reform UK gained more than 600 local council seats. The ruling Labour Party is the loser, more than 450 seats, and the rival Conservatives dropped 300. The results suggest their two-party domination of British politics is weakening. The Pentagon's released a batch of declassified government files on UFOs. The declassification has been done at the direction of Donald Trump. It includes recent reports as well as files dating back to the 1940s. Some of the material has been released before by the FBI, but this newer version has fewer redactions. The plan is, say the World Health Organization, for everyone aboard the ship docking at the Canary Islands will be screened for hantavirus before returning home. Now, from the ship, we know there have been five confirmed cases from passengers. Three of those have died. Health officials in nine other countries are keeping watch on those who are either

0: on the ship or exposed to passengers who left it. The WHO says hantavirus is not the next COVID. The risk to the public is low. President Trump says experts are working to contain the outbreak.
1: It's very much, we hope, under control. It was the ship, and I think we're going to make a full report about it tomorrow. We have a lot of people, a lot of great people are studying it. It should be fine. We hope. I hope not. I mean, I hope not. We'll do the best we can.
0: Right now, the ship, there's a live report, there's a live look. The ship is sailing off the Western Sahara. It's due to reach the Canary Islands on Sunday. 100 passengers will be disembarked and sent to their home countries. Melissa's with me. Melissa's in Tenerife. Melissa, I know you were telling me earlier that bad weather, right, in fact, I can hear it getting a bit blustery now, but bad weather might mean, you know, a very tight window for that ship to dock.
2: That's right. It's expected to arrive here in Tenerife, Richard, on Sunday at midday. And essentially, they're going to have just over 24 hours until the end of play on Monday to get all of those people off that ship and safely onto the planes that will then carry them on to their home destinations. There are 23 nationalities on board. So that's a pretty small window. You mentioned the screening. They're going to be taken from the ship by speedboat to the airport, but only once the plane is ready to go to their home destination. So it's quite a big, complicated logistical operation that they're going to have to do in a fairly short space of time because of that turning of the weather. Essentially, what authorities are saying here, Richard, is that if they don't get it done by Monday evening, they will then have it, the next time it will be able to be done because of the sea conditions and the wind conditions will be much later in the month of May. So clearly, for all of these people stuck on what has become the cruise from hell, the end in sight, but everyone very keen that this disembarkation should finally happen, Richard.
0: Okay, so we've got the local residents who are against it. The central government in Madrid says it's going ahead. Therefore, it is going to go ahead because they are the ruling authority here. And it's going to have to be very well coordinated in terms of disembarkation, ambulances, airplanes, taking people home. But this idea of everybody being tested beforehand, how's that going to work?
2: Well, it's very complicated. Already, you mentioned a moment ago the wrangling between local authorities here and Madrid. Essentially, the president of the Canary Islands declaring a victory just a couple of days ago because he'd managed to extract this concession that the ship would not actually dock on Tenerife. It will be kept slightly away. So everything that will happen on the ship. And then it is these speedboats that take the people directly to the airport, which is not very far from where the ship will dock. But clearly, a very complicated operation. Everybody has to be screened, then taken on to their planes. What the local authorities are saying is that, look, for the time being, ever since the ship left Cape Verde, everyone is asymptomatic. So they're working on a scenario where everyone is asymptomatic by the time they arrive. Even in that case, things are pretty complicated. The screening operation that has to have take place on the ship, the speedboats to take them onto the airplanes that will be waiting for them, their motors running, their doors open to get them off the island as quickly as possible because of those concerns of the local population. If any of them fall sick, then of course the procedures and the scenarios will change. So it's an evolving situation, but clearly really the priority of everyone from the World Health Organization to the Spanish authorities has been to reassure people, certainly in terms of what's about to happen here in Tenerife, that there will be no contact possible with any of the local populations here, Richard.
0: I'm grateful, Melissa, in the blustery Tenerife in the Canaries, where it's 9:30. Thank you. Local elections in the UK suggest the country is on the brink of a political shift. A century of two-party rule could come to an end. The political future in a moment.
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0: Reform UK stands to be the big winner in Britain's local elections. The right-wing populist party looks to gain more than 600 council seats. The Tories in opposition down 300, and the Prime Minister Sir Keir Starmer's Labour Party off 450 at the moment. Sir Keir's taken responsibility for the results, even so, still rules out resigning. As for the winner, or the seeming winner, the Reforms UK's leader Nigel Farage, he says the election marks a turning point.
13: But I think overall what's happened is a truly historic shift in British politics. We've been so used to thinking about politics in terms of left and right, and yet what Reform are able to do is to win in areas that have always been conservative, but equally, we're proving in a big way, we can win in areas that Labour have dominated, frankly, since the end of World War One.
0: Now, the British political field would appear to be wide open. A century of ping-ponging between the two major parties, Labour and Conservative, backwards and forwards, with occasional interruptions from the Liberals and then the Liberal Democrats. The potential shift is showing such uncertainty amongst fixed-income investors. The 30-year, look at that, 30-year gilts hit their highest level in 28 years. That is a reflection of uncertainty along with high borrowing costs, and certainly makes it very difficult for government running such huge deficits as they are at the moment. Jean Rentoul is the Independent's chief political commentator, visiting professor at King's College London. John, always good to see you, sir. I'm so grateful. But, you know, you and I have been around a bit, and we've heard over... Well, we've heard over the years, this is the end of the duopoly. This, it's all over. Turn off the lights. And we saw the Lib Lab Pact. We saw the Conservative. We saw all of these things. Do you believe this is a fundamental change now?
14: It does feel a bit like it, doesn't it? I mean, on previous occasions, there's always been talk of a breakthrough from a third party, like the Social Democrats in the 1980s, and then the Liberal Democrats later on. But we have never seen a five-party system like the one we have at the moment, with the two new parties, Reform, the big anti-immigration party, and the Greens, coming in to challenge the two established parties who, as you say, have been the duopoly for 100 years.
0: So if we extrapolate out, which we all love to do, even though every sophologist tells us that local elections are not indicative of what would happen on the big day and the big vote, but Farage would have the most seats, but maybe not a majority. And then you're into who would get into bed with him in government.
14: Yes, I mean, you know, although there are five parties, there are still really only two main blocks in British politics. And the assumption would be that the Conservatives and Reform would work together, and that Labour, the Greens and the Lib Dems would work together if, you know, whichever grouping had a majority in Parliament. So maybe it wouldn't be that much of a revolution. But as the sophologists say, Richard, you know, we've got 3 years to go to a general election and almost anything can happen.
0: I know. And at that point, you and I roll our eyes and say, oh, please, let's have a good argy-bargy. Now, look, of the two major parties, Labour and Conservative, now, either can make an argument for saying it was bad but not disastrous. But which party do you think is in most trouble?
14: Well, that's a tough question, because, I mean, Labour ought to be in a lot of trouble, but they are in government. And so they do have power and they do have some sort of sense of initiative. They can actually control what happens to a certain extent. Whereas the Conservatives, having got turfed out of power in 2024, are really at the mercy of Nigel Farage and Reform, who are establishing themselves as the main party of the right in British politics. So I'd say the Conservatives, although, you know, Kemi Badenoch, their leader, has acquitted herself well. And she's quite a feisty performer, but I think her party is in deep trouble.
0: This is a tricky one. Is Keir Starmer as bad as the critics would suggest in terms of the way? Well, what I mean is, in terms of the way he's there, people say he's in government but not leading. He's in power but not actually doing anything. Is he actually that bad?
14: No, he isn't, obviously. But what is very striking, and you see it in particularly in these kind of midterm protest elections, is how personally unpopular he is. I find it a little bit baffling because, I mean, he seems a bit dull to me, but perfectly well-meaning and not as incompetent as he is portrayed. But people have the people have taken against him. They just don't like him. They think that he promised them the earth in the 2024 general election, and he hasn't delivered. And he's made a lot of mistakes. And I think he has more or less run out of road. I mean, you know, politicians can be very unpopular and then claw their way back. But you have to have some exceptional qualities, like Margaret Thatcher did, to be able to do that. And I don't think Keir Starmer's got those qualities. So the question is, you know, when's he going to be replaced and who by? And we didn't come any closer to answering those questions in those elections yesterday.
0: Gosh, very glad you were with us this evening to put that into perspective. Thank you, John. We'll talk more as things move on. Thank you. Italy's Prime Minister is warning of the dangers of fake AI doctored images after a deep fake of her circulated on social media this week. CNN's Selma Abdelaziz reports.
11: What would you do if you found a sexualized AI generated image of yourself? Would you call it out? Or would you ignore it? This is exactly what's happening to Italy's Prime Minister, Giorgia Meloni, after an AI-generated lingerie image of her emerged. But she's actually taking control of the narrative and using it as a moment to call out deepfakes. Instead of ignoring the doctored photo, the Prime Minister actually posted it on her X account and even poked fun at her looks to show that she's not intimidated. She then said that these types of sexualized deep fake images are a dangerous tool that can spread misinformation. In the post, she also included a derogatory comment and said, "Verify before you believe and believe before you share." She went on to say that these types of fake images can deceive, manipulate, or target anyone. Surprisingly, this is not an isolated incident for the Prime Minister. She's already involved in a case against a deep fake porn involving a father and son who stand accused of creating fake sexualized videos of her and sharing them. She's seeking 100,000 euros in damages in the civil case, and her lawyer tells us that if any money is awarded, it will go to an Interior Ministry fund for victims of domestic violence. Now, AI-generated violence mostly targets women. One study found that 90 to 95% of deepfakes are non-consensual porn, and 90% of those feature women. The Italian Prime Minister says she wants to use her platform to call out this issue. This issue goes beyond me, she wrote. She emphasized, I can defend myself. Many others cannot. Salma Abdulaziz, CNN, London.
0: Opponents of a proposed data center in northern Utah say it will generate more heat than an atomic blast. The backers, including the celebrity businessman Kevin O'Leary, say it can be powered with renewable energy. Who's right? Well, let's get to the arguments first. Question for this.
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0: The opponents are sounding the alarm over a proposed data center in the western U.S. Utah officials voted this week to approve a 16,000-hectare facility outside Salt Lake City. The facility would use twice the amount of energy now consumed by the entire state of Utah. The critics are worrying its operation would drain precious water resources and harm the Great Salt Lake. The environmental group Grow the Flow says energy usage at the site could raise nighttime temperatures in the area by as much as 6 degrees Celsius. The project is spearheaded by the celebrity businessman Kevin O'Leary from Shark Tank. He says it can all be done in an environmentally friendly way. Claire's with me, Claire Duffy. Now, the real issue here, look, this is science, Claire. One's right, one's wrong. The only problem is we don't know which.
1: That's exactly right, Richard. As I talk to residents in this area, their big concerns are twofold. One, those environmental worries that you talked about. As we've seen, data centers in other areas generate significant heat, use a lot of energy, need a lot of water for cooling. Kevin O'Leary says he's got a solution for that in this case, but residents say they didn't have a lot of time to look over this proposal and to understand the potential environmental impacts. They would really like to see an independent environmental review of this project before it goes forward. But I asked Kevin O'Leary about these concerns. I talked to him this morning. Take a listen to what he told me.
2: No, we're not going to drain the Great Salt Lake. That's ridiculous. We are going to create incremental jobs. This is not going to destroy air quality because we don't have the option to do that. That's controlled both state and federally. And we don't want to do that. And we want it to be the shining example of how you do this. And I want the Chinese to see this. I want them to see that we're not going to stop. We're going to catch up in terms of incremental growth of power.
1: As you hear there, he's saying that this data center is going to have 2,000 permanent jobs once it's created, high-tech, high-paying jobs. He's also framing this as a national security priority, saying that the U.S. needs more data center capacity to compete with China.
0: The real problem I have with all these stories and these projects, you never know who's right. I mean, you know, to use that famous phrase, you pay your money, you take your choice. Because the environmentalists say it's a disaster. He says he's going to do it all right. You are left with just who do you trust and hope?
1: I think that's right. I mean, I think for the local community here, it's sort of a microcosm of this larger debate around artificial intelligence, where you have big tech billionaires making lofty promises about how good this is all going to be for everyone, and individuals saying, wait a second, can we slow down here? Because I don't totally understand the benefits of this, but it seems like there could be real costs. I talked with Robert Davies. He's a physics professor at Utah State University. This is how he put it to me. He said, the question is, will the jobs be worth the cost? And the cost, of course, is multi-generational here. One needs to think about what kind of community do I want my children and grandchildren in 30 years from now, 50 years from now, because this thing, as described, running it for 30 years, will utterly transform this valley. And that is really the concern from community members here, Richard.
0: Very glad you brought that story to us tonight. Thank you very much. Have a lovely weekend. Thank you.
1: Thank you.
0: As for you and me, remember we had a records, I think, on the Nasdaq and the S&P today. They were both up sharply. The Dow just tootled up into a small little gain. Overall, there you have the triple stack. We will take a profitable moment after the break. It's Questions Business.
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5: Tonight's profitable moment, the march towards populist politics would seem to be continuing tonight with the local government elections and Reform doing pretty well out of it. The problem is, over the years, I've heard this idea that two-party politics in Britain is over, that it's all over for Labour and Conservatives. So what's the difference this time? The difference seems to be that Reform has tapped into something that we know is a political force elsewhere, whether it's in the United States, Donald Trump, in Italy with Meloni and elsewhere. And whilst that pendulum does come back every now and again with, say, Merz in Germany, the truth is that the populist politics of Britain does suggest that at the next general election, Reform is going to do rather well, if for no other reason than that single party politics and or single policy politics and Nigel Farage is a charismatic leader. But let's not overhype it. When people go in the ballot box and they actually tick the whatever they do, it becomes a very different operation when the general election actually happens. I guess the fear is it will become much more pronounced by the time we get there in 3 years' time. And that's Questions Business for tonight. I'm Richard Quest in New York. Whatever you're up to in the hours ahead, I hope it is profitable. I'll see you on Monday.
6: Extreme efforts to contain a deadly virus is happening as we speak. The lead starts right now. CDC staff now en route to that cruise ship with the hantavirus outbreak. They're ready to escort Americans off and get them to a biocontainment unit in Nebraska. What sources are telling CNN about extra precautions to keep them in quarantine along the way? And the major win for Republicans and the big blow for Democrats. Virginia Supreme Court ruling that the Commonwealth's brand new voter-approved congressional maps are null and void. What this means for what's become a redistricting arms race and how it could all come down to Election Day and you in November. Plus, UFOs, possible extraterrestrial life. Brand new report revealing what the government really knows. Welcome to The Lead. I'm Jake Tapper, and we're going to begin tonight in our Health Lead staff. From the Centers for Disease Control and Prevention, the CDC, are being dispatched to meet the U.S. passengers stuck aboard that hantavirus-hit cruise ship that is preparing to dock in the Canary Islands, which are off the coast of Spain, this weekend, likely on Sunday. There are 147 people currently on the ship, the MV Hondius. That's 88 passengers, 59 crew members. Of the 88 passengers, 17 are from the U.S. Right now, there are 5 currently confirmed infections connected to the cruise. Others are considered suspected cases, according to the World Health Organization. A worldwide contact tracing effort is ongoing, as officials track down passengers who had already disembarked the cruise before the outbreak began. 3 people who were aboard the ship, an elderly Dutch husband and wife, and a man from Germany, those 3 have died from the virus. 3 other passengers have been evacuated to the Netherlands for treatment. Now, caring for passengers on board right now are 2 specialists from the Netherlands who arrived Wednesday and an American doctor from Oregon, Dr. Stephen Kornfeld. Kornfeld's a passenger who stepped up to help the ship's doctor before that doctor became ill and had to be evacuated. Dr. Kornfeld spoke with CNN's Aaron Burnett last night.
2: The fear with hantavirus is you can go from seriously ill to critically ill very, very quickly. The remainder of the passengers have really had no contact with any of the sick people recently. So in some ways, most people on the boat have been in quarantine isolation for 3-4 weeks.
6: Spanish authorities and health officials are undergoing intense preparations for the arrival of the MV Hondias at the port in the Canary Islands as soon as Sunday. Let's bring in CNN's Melissa Bell. She's on the island of Tenerife. Melissa, what is the protocol for when that ship docks?
3: Well, first of all, as you can see, Jake, the conditions here are pretty blustery. And what local authorities are saying is that the weather conditions are likely to deteriorate by Tuesday, which means that from when the ship docks, which we expect to happen at about midday on Sunday, they're really only going to have until the end of the day on Monday to get all of those people off the ship safely. And that's going to be a fairly intricate operation, because what you're talking about is, after some wrangling between authorities here in the Canary Islands and Madrid, this agreement by which the ship will be allowed to moor just off the coast of Tenerife, but not to dock actually on the island. So from that point, speedboats will then be used to fetch the passengers, but in such a way, Jake, that the planes that take them onto their onward destinations, and remember that there are 23 different nationalities on their ship, these planes will be ready to go, engines rolling, doors open, by the time that group of passengers that needs to get on the particular plane to where it's going is able to leave the ship. These are the kind of levels of reassurances that local authorities have been obliged to give people here, so great is the fear of contamination or of a greater outbreak. So what we understand also from Spanish authorities tonight is that the 17 Americans on board will be the first to disembark. CDC officials on their way, you mentioned, to the ship, on their way also to Nebraska. We understand that what's going to happen is they're going to be put on a special plane, the kind that was used during COVID, that will take them to this special quarantine unit in Nebraska. So two very different types of people associated with the ship, the ones that got off at St. Helena and that we're now talking about in terms of contact tracing, and those that will get off here and that will be much more carefully monitored and accompanied home. Jake.
6: All right, Melissa Bell at the island of Tenerife, Canary Islands, thank you so much. CNN's chief medical correspondent, Dr. Sanjay Gupta, joins us now to help us understand more. Sanjay, so good to see you. So once the CDC team is able to meet with the 17 Americans who remain on board that cruise ship, what happens?
7: So there's another team, CDC team, that's going to Nebraska right now. And Nebraska is home of a national biocontainment unit, federally funded unit. We talked a lot about it during COVID, but it's also a place where patients during the Ebola outbreak more than a decade ago, they also went there. So those patients will get there. I should say those people, those passengers, supposedly they don't have any symptoms yet, so they're healthy, but they will be medically screened. They will be tested, and then they will go into quarantine and isolation. Unclear how long. You know, what we do know about the incubation period is that typically most people are going to get sick within the first couple of weeks. But there are people who have still gotten sick several weeks out, up to 6 or 7 weeks out even. So I think that they're going to have to sort of figure out how long those people will be in containment. I think Melissa just mentioned this, but that charter plane that would come to Nebraska, it is sort of a biocontainment plane as well. So if people are getting sick or need to be quarantined, they can be quarantined on the plane itself. But this is a place that's sort of designed for exactly this sort of thing, Jake.
6: And this strain of hantavirus, which can be spread from human to human, this strain, it's called the Andes strain. What else can you tell us about the Andes strain?
7: First identified in 1995, so, you know, more than 30 years ago. And look, when we talk about COVID again, that was a novel virus. This is a virus that's been around for a long time, really mostly in South America. Argentina, I think, is where it was first identified. Before outbreaks like this and global travel, it's pretty much been relegated to that area. Part of the reason Andes gets a lot of attention is, out of all the various strains of hantavirus, this is the one that has some chance of spreading directly from human to human. The others are all what are known as zoonotic, so they're coming straight from animals to humans. So it doesn't spread easily necessarily from human to human, but it can. So those are the big distinguishing qualities.
6: And Sanjay, what do we know about symptoms and what do we know about treatment?
7: Symptoms, again, there can be this long incubation period, which, you know, just think about it as a detective, be hard to know if someone develops some of the symptoms you see on the screen, headache, fever, muscle aches, nausea, vomiting. Is that related to hantavirus? Could it be something else? That's sort of the general sort of outline of symptoms. What is interesting is that when you've had hantavirus infections in certain parts of the world versus the Americas, for example, they've sort of had different patterns of problems. So, for example, in the Americas, it's been more pulmonary, lung sort of issues, whereas in South America, for example, it's been a lot of kidney issues as well as what is known as hemorrhagic fever. So that's fever, but also where your blood clotting doesn't work as well, and people may develop some bleeding as a result of that. One thing I want to point out, Jake, is that the mortality rates are often discussed, and that's, I think, what really has frightened people. 40%, you hear, of people could die. But keep in mind, that's of the people who come in, get tested because they are sick. We don't really know the true denominator of this sort of infection. Could there be a lot of people who are exposed to hantavirus and don't really ever develop symptoms? This outbreak may give us a clear understanding of just what the likelihood percentages of people actually getting sick and or dying.
6: All right, Dr. Sanjay Gupta, I have more questions for you, so stand by for me. Sanjay's okay. Also going to take some viewer questions about this deadly virus. I want to run through some of those in a moment. And CNN is confirming that President Trump has signed off on plans to fire a high-ranking, important member of his administration. Will this be a Friday night news dump kind of firing? We're back with that and more next.
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3: People who come frequently to these events, we obviously recognize them. 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
13: I don't think I've ever been obsessed with a band like this. The thing it reminds me of is Beatlemania, these clean-cut boys from England, and there was a lot of teenagers cheering for them. There's a lot of cynicism in the world today. There are a lot of things that are a little darker. There's nothing wrong with the brightness and the innocence of, like, a teenager just loving music.
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6: We're back with the Health Lead, and we are paging Dr. Sanjay Gupta to answer your questions about the hantavirus outbreak on the cruise ship. The ship that is preparing to dock in the Canary Islands off the coast of Spain as soon as this weekend, with 147 people still on board, including 17 people from the United States. Dr. Gupta is back with me now. Sanjay, Eric from Clay, New York asks, what is the likelihood of this rare strain spreading and becoming a pandemic?
7: Yeah, you know, every major medical organization seems not to believe that that's the case. World Health Organization, CDC, they all put that at a very low risk of that happening. I should preface every time we talk about this, Jake, by saying, based on what we know now, that's what we're saying. So as it's 5:15 on a Friday, that's what we know now. But let me just give you a little bit of the why behind the what, why they are saying this. There's three main things they look at. One is something known as the R-naught, or the reproductive number. And that basically is saying if somebody has it, how many people are they likely to spread it to? And with hantavirus, that number is around 1.19. That's sort of an average in terms of in an outbreak. When COVID was at its peak, the number was somewhere between 2 and 4, so more than double this. This also has a small window of spread. And what that means is that people really only spread this when they are sick. And typically for about a day or maybe a day and a half is when they are really infectious. Again, remember with COVID, Jake, people could be spreading this even before they were sick. And it could be days potentially where they were spreading it. And finally, it does appear to be a pretty stable virus. With COVID, there was all these mutations in the first year, Delta, Omicron, all that. There's sequencing of this virus from 30 years ago, 1996. And it's pretty close to what we see 30 years later now in 2026. That's a good sign. Could it mutate more as it spreads from person to person more? Perhaps. But as of right now, those are the three main reasons I think people are not that concerned.
6: Sanjay, Jennifer from San Francisco asks, how exactly does this virus spread from person to person?
7: Yeah, you know, so it first of all, it's this particular variant, the Andes variant. And I think this diagram, which is a little busy, I realize, on the screen, I don't know if we can blow it up, but it is sort of tells the story of how this spreads. This is the story of a guy in the upper left corner there who was sick, showed up at a birthday party. This is in Argentina back in 2018. He's at this birthday party for 90 minutes. And during that time, he spreads the virus to 5 other people. Okay, and then some of those people then spread it and so forth, as you can see in this. By the end, 11 people died and 34 people were infected. So that gives you some idea of what can happen in a closed setting with this particular virus. But it's important to note this as well, Jake. There were about 80 healthcare workers that cared for those patients, and none of those healthcare workers got sick. None of them tested positive. So it can spread in a closed setting from a sick person, but with, you know, relatively simple protective equipment that the healthcare workers were using, like masks, and also that narrow infectious window. These patients probably showed up at the clinic or the hospital after they were no longer contagious. So that gives you a sense of sort of what happens in the real world with this virus.
6: All right, Sanjay, thanks so much for answering my questions and our viewers. Also on our Health Lead, signs pointing to another shakeup in the Trump administration. CNN can report President Trump has signed off on a plan to fire the commissioner of the Food and Drug Administration, Dr. Marty McCarry. That's according to a senior administration official. The move comes as McCarry faces criticism from Trump aides and others over management of the FDA and controversial drug approval decisions, not to mention his handling of efforts to limit access to abortion medication. McCary has not yet been formally dismissed. Officials caution the president could change his mind. The Wall Street Journal first reported the story. Breaking news from Utah, a hearing getting underway right now for Tyler Robinson, the man charged in the assassination of conservative activist Charlie Kirk. A judge set to rule on cameras in the courtroom and public access to the case. We'll keep you updated what we're hearing there. But first, the fight for 2026 and the major loss delivered to Democrats today as we watch this battle over the control of Congress in November's midterms. Stay with us.
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0: It's CNN.
1: Our politics lead now. Democrats say that they are weighing their options after a monumental setback in the redistricting Cold Wars playing out across the country. Today, Virginia's Supreme Court struck down the Commonwealth's new Democrat-friendly congressional map. That map was approved by voters only 2.5 weeks ago when 3 million people went to the polls. The results were close, only a 52% majority. That number's rounded up. The results gave Democrats a 10-seat advantage in Virginia's 11 U.S. House districts. But the Virginia Supreme Court ruled that the process concerning the timing of the vote blatantly violated Virginia's Constitution, and therefore the vote was null and void, and Virginia must go back to its old congressional map where Democrats had a 1-seat advantage, 6-5 instead of 10-1. So what about those 3.1 million votes? Well, or the millions of dollars spent on campaign ads, or the messages from former President Obama pushing Virginians to vote yes to gerrymander the maps? Well, now it's President Trump calling today's ruling a, quote, huge win for the Republican Party and America. You will recall it was Trump who kicked off this gerrymandering arms race.
2: How many more seats do you want the Republicans to draw?
3: Five.
2: And then what if California, New York, Illinois, and other blue states?
3: Yeah, well, that's okay, too, but five. I think we get five. And there could be some other states. We're going to get another 3 or 4 or 5 in addition. Texas would be the biggest one.
1: As of right now, it seems as though Republicans have the edge in this gerrymandering arms race. It's a fight that typically plays out at the end of a decade, not midway through. Let's bring in CNN's John King. So, John, we warmed up your magic ball for you. Show us where this stands.
5: Let's go back to this map first. See if it wants to come up for me here.
1: There it is.
5: There we go. It'll come. It takes a little bit. This is the House after the 2024 elections, right? You see the red and the blue. A couple have changed because of special elections, right? Right now, we have 6 vacancies. Some vacancies because of special elections, swallow retirement, to death, a few of those. But think of the number 3 to 5, right? If those special elections filled in with the partisan person who owned them now, the swallow seat goes to a Democrat, Republican seat goes to a Republican, and so on, the Democrats would need 3. So let's say 3 to 5 is what the Democrats would need without any of this redistricting. 3 to 5. In a midterm election year with a Republican president, Democrats are going to win more than 3 to 5 seats. So now let's look at what we're talking about. What has happened, right? You showed President Trump talking about Texas. Texas Republicans think they added +5. Remember, California countered by saying, no, okay, you want to do that? We'll do it too. A court ruling in Utah gave the Democrats +1. These are all of the other ones. They're not all done. Tennessee just passed this map. Missouri's done. Ohio's done. North Carolina's done. So now, the governor will sign this. Alabama says it's going to go down because of the Supreme Court ruling. They're going to do one more. Louisiana's going to try to do one more. South Carolina's going to try to do one more. Florida plan would be +4. If this plays out exactly the way the Democrats think so, in the ones that are blue, the Republicans think so, this is what you get. Republicans would get to Election Day with 231 seats, assuming their math is correct here. Right. In other words, right now they have a very narrow majority. They're kind of building their majority because of the midterm election year. The Democrats would need, instead of 3 to 5, the Democrats would need 14 because of the math right now, because Virginia would be a +4, which would have helped. Right. This was essentially even if you counted the Virginia seats. It was essentially a draw despite months of this until Virginia comes off the board. And then that Supreme Court ruling says the southern states can go back and take away the majority black districts. So if you look at the map now, this is still a bad Republican year. The Democrats are still, based on historical odds, it's usually 25 seats on average since World War II. Mm-hmm. The party in power loses 25 seats in the House in a midterm election year. So the Democrats, on average, are still poised to get there. But if they have a below average year, it is possible now. The math is much more interesting for Republicans if all this plays out.
1: So the fight over these congressional seats does not dictate, of course, the results in November. As you're noting, no. Voters will still have the final say, right?
5: Yeah, that's why I'm going to go back to this, because I just showed you the Texas map. Texas Republicans think they get +5. Voters get the final say. That Texas map, and I'm just using Texas as an example, is based on, you see these blue areas down here. Those are Latino seats, largely Latino majority populations. Republicans said, oh, they voted for Trump and Republicans in 2024. Maybe they'll stay with us. When they drew the lines, they were counting on that. We have seen a lot of those Latinos in 2025 and 2026 come back to the Democrats. So the Republicans have put a heavy thumb, maybe even a foot on the scale, mm-hmm. but the voters still get the final say. And Jake, look, this helps the Republicans. Don't get me wrong. Virginia coming off the board and those southern states continuing to move forward helps the Republican math. But it makes a horrible situation a little less worse. This is what will decide the election. It's decided every midterm election since I've been alive. Here's the president in 2018. He was at 41% at this point. Fell to 39. They lost 40 seats. This is where he is right now. He is historically low. We don't know where he's going to be in November there. But can the Republicans now, they have a money advantage. Now they have a bit of a map advantage. Can they really keep this to 5 or 10 seats? That's the challenge. History says no. But Republicans are in better shape today than they were yesterday.
1: All right. And they can thank the Virginia Supreme Court for that. John King, thanks so much. Still ahead, a man who insists he was wrongfully convicted of murder. And evidence raising serious questions about his conviction. We're re-examining this case in a new series here on The Lead. It's called Injustice System. And that's next.
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3: Hello and welcome to World Sport. I'm Andy Scholes in Atlanta, and we start the show in the NBA. We're coming into the second round in this series. The Thunder, the LeBron and the Lakers, they're big underdogs. You know, they're hoping to get Luka Doncic back from his injured hamstring in this series, but Luka better hurry up because time is running out for LA. After losing game one by 18, Lakers hanging tough with the Thunder in game two. Right before the half, Austin Reeves, the alley-oop to LeBron. Lakers were up one at the break, but Thunder with a big third quarter. Shai Gilgeous-Alexander was on the bench in foul trouble, but Chet Holmgren taking over the and one here. OKC outscored the Lakers by 14 in the third. LA, though, as I said, hanging tough. LeBron and Reeves, they hit back-to-back threes in the fourth to get back to within five, but under six to go. LeBron with the ball there gets fouled. Officials say he wasn't in the act of shooting. As you can see, LeBron and J.J. Redick just could not believe that call. Moments later, SGA, big three. The Thunder end up winning 125-107. Reeves and the Lakers had some words with the officials before leaving the floor. And here's what Redick had to say about the officiating afterwards.
4: They have a few guys that foul on every possession, and all the good defenses do. You know, SGA gets like a touch foul, I guess, on the drive. There was a stretch where four straight possessions, our guys got absolutely clobbered, trying to make an entry pass to Jackson, and Jalen Williams is grabbing his jersey with both arms. They're hard enough to play. You've got to be able to just call it if they foul, and they do foul.
5: The way basketball works, usually the more physical team and the team that imposes their will more just wins. And that's probably why we won tonight, probably why we won last game. We did a good job, especially in the second half, of really playing our style of basketball, being physical, pressuring them, making things uncomfortable. It just makes the game more fun. Certain things get let go that usually don't. And it's just basketball at the end of the day. So yeah, it's just like this time of year is just purest form of the sport and of the game, and I definitely I love this form of it for sure.
3: Yeah, game three of that series is Saturday. Meanwhile, in Detroit, the Pistons is continuing to roll. Cade Cunningham coming through some big time buckets late in this one against the Cavs. He scored 12 of his 25 points in the fourth quarter. And it was just another rough playoff outing for James Harden. He made just 3 of his 13 shots. The Pistons would win game two, 107-97, and take a 2-0 lead in the series. Detroit has now won 5 in a row.
6: I just enjoy my team. I want my season in. I enjoy winning. Just trying to make the best play. I had a lot of turnovers. A lot of things I can clean up on. So, you know, I'm excited to get to the film session and get better.
3: And joining me now for more on the playoffs, one of the league's longtime voices, Sean Powell from NBA.com. Sean, great to see you as always. Let's start with the Lakers. You know, they were going to be big underdogs against the Thunder, even if they had Luka. They've hung tough in both of the games, but, you know, is this series a wrap, you know, now, even if Luka does come back?
7: No Luka, no chance for the Lakers. You're talking about playing against the league's best defensive team, also a league, a team, Oklahoma City team, that has relentless guards. You have to bring ball handlers against Oklahoma City. You can play Oklahoma City without a center, for example, and probably do pretty well, but you have to have a ball handler. And when you take Luka away from the Lakers, this is a guy who, you know, he's a heavy ball usage player, brings a scoring dimension, passing dimension. That puts a lot of pressure on LeBron James at 41 years old, going on 61 years old. And then Austin Reeves, who really only showed up for one of the two games. It really wasn't close, I think, for the Lakers to at least plant the seed of doubt going into LA for games 3 and 4. If Luka doesn't show up, I think the Lakers are going to show out, as in out of the playoffs.
3: Yeah, they're 8.5-point underdogs right now for game 3.

0: Three, but LeBron, you mentioned it there. 41 years old. How impressed though have you been, Sean, with what he's still doing out there?
1: Yeah, it's impressive. I mean, you're talking about comparing him to, say, you know, Tom Brady, you know, maybe a few other players or athletes in other sports. But yes, it's very unique. And not only is it unique, is he has a lot of mileage. Forget the years that he's played at his age. Pretty much every year he's been in the NBA, he's gone to the playoffs, and some years gone deep into the playoffs. So when you tack on those postseason games to his regular season games, that makes it all the more unbelievable that he's able to play at a high level. You've seen players play past 40 years old, but have they been at this high level? I think LeBron stands on his own as far as that's concerned.
0: Yeah, and if he was able to somehow get the Lakers back in this series, that would actually, you know, add another accolade to his incredible career thus far. The Pistons, meanwhile, they continue just grind out wins. You know, a question for this Cavs series, you know, was would they have enough firepower to beat the Cavs? But, Sean, I mean, they may not need it with the way their defense is playing.
1: Yeah, and the other issue, obviously, is, James Harden. In his 9 playoff games, four of them, he's had more turnovers than field goals. If you're the Cavaliers, you're just not going to win that way, particularly because he's one of your primary ball handlers. It's tough enough going up against the top-seeded Pistons when you're shorthanded that way. Now, look, I mean, the Cavaliers have, you know, in the fourth quarters of both of these games, had a chance to win. You know, games were tied. But then you've got Cade Cunningham, who makes all the right plays. This guy's not only is he good bringing skill, but he also brings nuance. And he really knows the game. He can think his way around the court. And it's a big problem for Cleveland, number one, to play Detroit, but also to play Detroit when James Harden is not at his best.
0: Yeah, and as a Houston Rockets fan, I know all about James Harden in the playoffs and how he's fallen short and doesn't show up quite often. So, I mean, the Cavs definitely need him to figure it out quickly if they're going to turn that series around. But in the other Eastern Conference series, Knicks and Sixers, Game 3 is Friday. The Knicks at times in these playoffs, I mean, they've looked just dominant. They got a 2-0 lead on the Sixers. With what's left out there in the Eastern Conference right now, are the Knicks your favorite in the East?
1: Yeah, I would say so. Obviously, you know, they're going to have to get through this series. But, you know, if you look at their playoffs so far, with the exception of those two games in Atlanta where they lost by 1 point, they've been dominant. I would say right now, I would look at them as the best team in the East. Jalen Brunson has been fantastic. OG Anunoby also playing very well at both ends of the floor. Karl Anthony Towns, his passing, in addition to his scoring and rebound, has really helped the Knicks. But look, if you're a New York fan and, you know, this team hasn't won a championship in, what, three, 4 decades, you're hoping this is not a mirage. You hope that this continues not only in this series, but if they get to the Eastern Conference Finals, the next series as well.
0: Yeah, you know, Madison Square Garden would certainly be rocking as it's been if they're able to get back to their first finals since 1999. But, you know, the most intriguing second round series, Sean, is probably that Spurs-T-Wolves series. You know, San Antonio with a bounce back win in Game 2. You know Minnesota's going to be rocking for Game 3. How do you see the rest of this series playing out?
1: Well, if you look at the Spurs, first of all, this is new to them, most of their players. The young players just getting a playoff test for the first time. And then you have a guy like De'Aaron Fox. He's a veteran, but he's never really played in any deep, meaningful playoff games, at least for a contender. So this is a necessary next step for this team. And so far, they've aced the test. They've lost 2 playoff games by a combined 5 points, and they've won the other 5 playoff games by an average of 19 points. So it just goes to show when they're at their best, they are blowing teams out. Victor Wembanyama's been dominant on the defensive end. He had 12 blocks in 2 games ago. And then you're getting steady play. Well, you got steady play from De'Aaron Fox in Game 2. He didn't play very well in Game 1. I think if the Spurs play up to their level, I think they're going to go to the conference finals. It's just that next step. If they do play in the Western Conference Finals against Oklahoma City, whether or not they can survive against the defending champions.
0: Yeah, well, they play them super well during the regular season. But, yeah, we'll see. That should be definitely a fun Western Conference Finals if we get there. I'm sure Anthony Edwards will have something to say about that, though. But, Sean, pleasure as always. Looking forward to talking again soon. All right, coming up, we sit down with the greatest skier of all time.
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0: Welcome back. Well, from redefining greatness on the slopes to finding a new voice behind the mic, Michaela Schifrin is reflecting on her golden moment at the Winter Olympics and what may come after skiing. She sat down with CNN's Elizabeth Perez to talk redemption, motivation, and why broadcasting and podcasting may be part of her next chapter.
15: Turning to Winter Olympics, Milano Cortina, which was a great Olympic for you. Do you feel that it was a redemption for what happened in Beijing?
2: There were moments before Cortina that I was feeling torn. Like, could this be redemption? Is it vengeance? And that was something I struggled with. I didn't really want it to feel that way. I wanted to feel like, before going into Cortina, I would have liked to say that Beijing didn't exist. Actually, you can't really avoid it. But in my own head, I wanted to sort of ignore it. But in the end, you can't ignore it. So I did a lot of work with my psychologist, a lot of work with my team as well, like psychology group sessions with my team and my coaches to try to understand the sort of fear and anger and frustration around things that happened, not just in Beijing, but also when my dad passed away just a couple years before that. And the Olympics are, they fall in the, basically the anniversary of my dad's passing. So it's a pretty emotional time, both in Beijing, also in Cortina. So it's just wrapping my head around all of these things that are converging in the same moment. And now to speak about Cortina and Beijing after, I would say that it's not revenge. It's really, it's just another layer to the story. I feel like Cortina could not have happened in this way without Beijing, which is a little bit frustrating because I would prefer to just only have high moments in my career. But I don't think I would have gotten to where I did in Cortina without Beijing.
15: I understand that you are a very curious person, that you are trying to get to know everything about everything you do. You are very methodic. But
2: too much.
15: What other curiosities do you have? Like, what other interest besides your sport?
2: Thank you for asking. There's quite a few projects that I am sort of in the process of working on or starting right now. One of them is starting a podcast, which I know there are many in the world. So I'm always grateful for a few more listeners, but I understand that everybody has a list of the podcasts they want to listen to. But for me, this has been, so far, it's been really, really intriguing to learn how to host conversations or ask these questions. And to, I mean, it's, I have so much respect for you and for any reporter who finds really thoughtful ways to ask questions and to hold a conversation like this. It's not so easy. It's a true skill. And I really, since starting What's the Point, I've really understood a lot more about what it takes to host conversations and sort of get into maybe more of a reporter or journalist or interview style world. And it's so interesting to me.
15: How much longer are we going to have you competing?
2: What a question. I hope for a few more years. I won't compete as if the inspiration's not there. Right now, I have some curiosity and some motivation still, but yeah, I'm interested to see like where this path is winding now.
0: All right, thanks to Michaela and Elizabeth there. Now, every 4 years, we get a new official World Cup song. And for the third time, it's Shakira.
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0: Welcome back. Well, FIFA put another round of tickets on sale for next month's World Cup on Thursday, and once again, it drew criticism. FIFA tripled the price of its best tickets for the World Cup final. They went from about $11,000 to $33,000. The expensive tickets and the way FIFA has gone about releasing them for sale has drawn the interest of Congress in the U.S. Representatives from New Jersey sent a letter to FIFA on Thursday asking President Gianni Infantino to explain FIFA's dynamic pricing strategy for the World Cup. Now, the World Cup is almost here. It's going to kick off in 34 days. And Thursday, Shakira released a teaser to the official World Cup song, Die Die.

0: What do you think? I think it's pretty good. I like it. You're going to be hearing that song all summer long for the World Cup. All right, elsewhere, we had a huge weekend in the English Premier League coming up with Arsenal chasing a first league title since 2004. The Gunners, they're going to visit London rivals West Ham on Sunday, with Manchester City hosting Brentford on Saturday. Pep Guardiola's side 5 points back of Arsenal with a game in hand. Meanwhile, on the other end of the table, Tottenham looking to avoid relegation for the first time since the 1970s. They took a big step last weekend with a massive 2-1 win at Aston Villa, but manager Roberto De Zerbi knows the job far from done.
1: We can't think in different way. We have to keep this mentality. We must remain humble. Nothing changed. We have to prepare an important game. But in the same way we are playing, the focus is on us. But not because we become arrogant, but because we have the quality. The quality is enough. If we play like we know, like we can, to win the game for sure.
0: All right, coming up, the Flyers are now on the brink of elimination in the Stanley Cup playoffs, and they got no one to blame but themselves.
2: Especially call the one-timer. He's good.
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0: And we're back with another dominant performance by the Carolina Hurricanes in the Stanley Cup playoffs. Jalen Chatfield, the shorthander, put Carolina up 2-1 here in the second. And the Flyers just shooting themselves in the foot in this one. They had 38 penalty minutes, 14 minor penalties. Hurricanes would go on to win 4-1. They're now up 3-0 in the series. They have not lost a game yet in these playoffs. They're a perfect 7-0. Now, that game here in the U.S. was broadcast on TNT. And TNT is a sister network to CNN. And neither would exist without one man. And that man is Ted Turner. Turner created CNN and Turner Sports, completely changing the way news and sports were broadcast across this country. He passed away at the age of 87 this week, and legendary Turner Sports broadcaster Ernie Johnson, who's been with the company for nearly four decades, he joined CNN to reflect on Turner's legacy.
10: I think that what he did back then
3: really has set the standard for what we're doing these days, how we watch live sports. I mean, it was his vision to say, hey, let's, number one, he bought the Braves so we could put the Braves on TV. So it was programming time. Okay, so there was an agenda there, because he wasn't a big baseball guy, but the Braves were on TBS, and then it was like, when we use the satellite to beam them all over the country, and the Braves became America's team. And so my dad, as one of the announcers, became known, you know, from coast to coast, because the folks would just watch the Braves, even if the team wasn't that good. But it was like, wow, we get to watch somebody else's team. That's awesome. So he really was a pioneer and a groundbreaker in that regard. And then I guess to prove that he was a baseball guy to an extent, he was actually the manager for a day. You know, he took over for Dave Bristol and put the uniform on. And I think, as I recall, he was like, he even tried to, you know, some tobacco, because the players were, and so he was doing that. And he also made the games fun. There was a little bit of a Bill Veeck quality, the old Chicago owner who used to do all kind of crazy stuff. And I remember there was a contest between a few guys who could roll a baseball up the first baseline to first base

0: a baseball guy to an extent. He was actually the manager for a day. He took over for Dave Bristol and put the uniform on. And I think, as I recall, he was like, he even tried to, some tobacco because the players were, and so he was doing that. And he also made the games fun. There was a little bit of a Bill Veeck quality, the old Chicago owner who used to do all kind of crazy stuff. And I remember there was a contest between a few guys who could roll a baseball up the first baseline to first base and win that race. And Ted came out with all kind of scrapes on his nose, but he won the race. And that was the kind of guy Ted was from America's Cup as a sailor when he was he became legendary to anything really that he wanted to get involved in. He was unbelievable. The Goodwill Games, it was his version of the Olympics, sitting on a beach in Australia with Ted doing a segment there about what the Goodwill Games meant to him and how they were continuing. That was back in 2001. And then there was just this very human side of him. You'd see him leave the ballpark in just your ordinary car. He'd be caught in traffic just like everybody else. And in those days when our offices were at CNN Center, it wasn't uncommon to see him and Jane Fonda walking through the atrium at CNN Center just like they were anybody else. So he was an everyman to me, but a guy who had this intense drive. I always considered him an underdog, you guys, that he was going to do these things nobody expected, and he would do it with this gut feeling that it was the right thing to do and that he would consider all of the options and all the analytics, and then his gut would tell him what to do, and it served him well.
1: Certainly a legend and one of a kind. And that's going to do it for this edition of World Sport. Thank you so much for joining us. I'm Andy Schulz in Atlanta. The news is back after a quick break.
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6: 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I'm Jim Sciutto in Washington, and you're watching The Brief.

0: Just ahead this hour, U.S. Secretary of State Marco Rubio says he is hoping for a serious offer from Iran on the latest proposal to end the war. Authorities in Spain's Canary Islands prepare for a cruise ship, which is the center of a hantavirus outbreak. And Virginia Supreme Court strikes down a redistricting plan designed to favor Democrats. A blow. We do begin with the fragile ceasefire between the U.S. and Iran. Officials here in the U.S. say it is holding despite both sides trading fire once again for a second straight day. The Pentagon says U.S. forces fired on two Iranian-flagged tankers trying to bypass the U.S. blockade in the Gulf of Oman. Iranian state media report hearing shooting and explosions around the Strait of Hormuz in what they called a, quote, limited exchange of fire. Iran's foreign ministry calls Thursday's U.S. strikes a reckless military adventure. U.S. officials continue to watch and wait for a response to the latest U.S. peace proposal. Secretary of State Rubio said he does expect to hear from Iranian leaders soon.
1: We're expecting a response from them today at some point. We have not received that yet, as you know, in the last hour, but perhaps that will come. Their system is still highly fractured and a bit dysfunctional as well, so that may be serving as an impediment. I hope it's a serious offer. I really do.
0: Kristen Holmes joins us now from the White House. And Kristen, one could be forgiven for concluding it is Iran that's driving the timeline of these negotiations, keeping the U.S. waiting.
2: Yeah, I mean, it certainly seems as though that's the case. And just a reminder, I mean, we spoke yesterday, and yesterday there was an assumption that they were going to get a response. It was going to come through the Pakistanis. Of course, the entire day passed, and now we are at 6:02 in Washington. That remark by Rubio was hours and hours ago, and we still have not heard of any response from Iran. There has been speculation, particularly among those who study the region, that Iran is slow rolling this, that they are trying to drag their feet. President Trump continues to say that they've agreed to almost everything. Of course, that begs the question, then why is the U.S. waiting for them to respond, and what are they waiting for them to respond to? And President Trump was asked a number of questions about what's actually in this deal. Remember, one of the things that we've been reporting is that this is a short memorandum that would essentially end the war and then open up a 30-day negotiating period for some of those stickier issues. He went on to say that all of the things that they have put in there, Iran has agreed to, including the nuclear dust that is what he calls the enriched uranium, both the enriched uranium underground, but also the moratorium on enriching uranium. He said that was something that was agreed to as well. So we're just going to have to wait and see what exactly comes back from Iran. These White House officials that we were talking to, they still maintain that they are cautiously optimistic. But of course, as every hour passes, there are raised more questions as to what exactly Iran is doing here and if they're operating in good faith and what they're going to respond with.
0: Tell us on another topic about this three-day ceasefire that the president announced between Ukraine and Russia. Does the White House see this as the beginning of some path towards genuine negotiations to end the war? Is this more about Putin protecting his Victory Day parade from Ukrainian drone attacks?
2: Well, the president is certainly saying that he believes that this could be the beginning. And we will note that this wasn't just President Trump stepping into two unilateral ceasefires, which we know was already happening. Putin had already declared a 72-hour unilateral ceasefire, although the Ukrainians said that he was breaching it. It does appear, though, that overall there was at least some weigh-in by President Trump and President Trump's team, because this happened, President Trump's announcement of this mutual ceasefire after the Ukrainians had met with Steve Witkoff and Jared Kushner and had basically a conversation to restart the negotiations to end the war in Ukraine. As we know, Witkoff and Kushner have been very deep into the Iranian negotiations, so this would have been an opportunity for them to restart those conversations. And one of the things that President Trump says is included in the ceasefire is a suspension of all kinetic activity, as well as a prison swap of 1,000 prisoners from each country. Then he goes on to say that he hopes this is the beginning of the end of the war. I think that right now is a pipe dream. We'll have to wait and see how even just the next 3 days play out. As I said, there were already unilateral ceasefires in place. We were already hearing from people on the ground that those ceasefires were being breached. So we'll see what happens now that President Trump has stepped in and he says that both of these leaders have agreed to it. But it is pretty early and preliminary to say what this is going to lead to. We have to, one, just see if it holds at all.
0: We do. And a lot of the other agreements have not. Kristen Holmes at the White House, thanks so much.
2: Thank you.
0: Well, the U.S. Secretary of State also, when asked, downplayed the planned removal of some 5,000 U.S. troops from Germany. Said that the move announced by the Pentagon last week was already underway. Rubio said the president has not made a decision on removing more service members from Europe, despite his continued attacks on NATO and NATO members because, well, they didn't support his war against Iran. Joining me now, our national security analyst, Beth Sander, former deputy director of national intelligence. Beth, good to have you.
3: Good to be here, Jim.
0: I want to begin on Iran, if I can.
3: Yeah.
0: It's just interesting to me the kind of pretzels that the administration is turning itself into to describe this exchange of fire as nothing and wait and wait and wait for an Iranian response to their proposal. I mean, are they creating their own reality here because the president's done with the war?
3: Well, it's a new definition of ceasefire.
0: Yeah.
3: You know, I've never really heard of a ceasefire where you get to fire, but Rubio's description, I mean, kind of makes sense. It's like, if they fire on us, we would be stupid not to fire back
0: right.
3: to eliminate the threat. Okay, I get that, but, you know, we also had missiles going into UAE today and drones. Yeah. So it's not just limited to the United States. So, you know, I think it's pretty easy to say that this is a violation of the ceasefire, but nobody wants it to be. So it isn't.
0: Right.
3: So, you know, it's clear, and I think that part of the issue here is the signaling that this shows, even though we are fighting back, even though we're defending ourselves, by just saying that it's not a violation of the ceasefire shows how badly we want this deal.
0: Right. And how badly the president wants to end the war.
3: Yes.
0: Is he ending the war because it accomplished its goals or because he wants the war to be over and he's concerned about the economic effects? He's concerned about going to Beijing with a war still underway.
3: You know, I mean, in terms of the goals, I think that the eye is very much in the beholder, of the beholder, because President Trump, I think he's kind of convinced himself that this measure, this yardstick that he's been using for judging the success of the war, you know, all the Navy destroyed, you know, the missiles significantly degraded, even though they were supposed to be completely destroyed. You know, like, if you look at it from maybe this traditional measurement, you can say and convince yourself that, oh, yeah, and because Iran is weaker.
0: Yeah.
3: No doubt, right? But in terms of accomplishing the actual goals, which to me are more big picture, Iran cannot pose a threat to its neighbors or the world. If you just say it that way, then unfortunately we're not there.
0: Because it's still posing a threat.
3: Absolutely.
0: I want to talk about the state of the NATO alliance. You just returned from Europe. You heard Secretary Rubio's downplaying of this withdrawal of troops from Germany. Is that how our NATO partners would view it? Just a few troops. It's not a big deal.
3: Well, you know, in fact, I don't think that they're worried so much about the troops in and of themselves. You know, President Trump had threatened to withdraw 10 or 12,000 troops from Germany in the first term, and it just didn't get done.
0: Right.
3: So the 5,000 out of, like, you know, over 36,000 in Germany itself, 80,000 in Europe, it's not that big of a deal. In just the numbers, the real point is twofold. And the big picture is by the way it was done and by some of what is being withdrawn, you are sending a signal to President Putin that the U.S. deterrence is no longer ironclad. And that is the whole reason, right? So the United States says, you know, well, we need these bases in order to project power. Well, the reason that the Europeans want us present, sure, they're fine with us projecting power, but they are there in order to contain and deter Russia from aggression on the European continent. And that's worked for 50 years plus.
0: Yeah, or even longer. So in terms of the depth of the loss of trust, among our allies, loss of trust in the U.S., what did you find as you were in Europe?
3: It's bad.
0: Yeah.
3: I mean, I think that, you know, it's just, of course, they were expecting things to be rocky in the beginning, but there was this feeling that, you know, we're going to have disagreements on policies, but we're not really going to disagree about fundamental things. And I think that the fundamental ideas that the alliance is based on, which I describe as twofold. One is values, that we have this shared sense of values.
0: Yeah.
3: And we had J.D. Vance just light that on fire when he said the European parties that run Europe are no longer the same as our values. And then the second part is that we have a shared sense of threat, and that is that we see Russia as a threat. But in fact, when you read the national security strategy of the United States, it says, well, the United States will be a mediator between of hostile Russia and Europe, as if we're not, and we speak of NATO in the third person, it's like those guys. Yeah. And so I think that it's so profound, and then we had Greenland on top of that, which has just really been the thing that...
0: That's strongly my impression from speaking to Europeans, is that Greenland was the breaking point. So do they... So they've made this conclusion, and they're willing to say so publicly, they were saying privately for some time. Are they, in your view, making the defense changes necessary then to fill that gap?
3: I think that they have been. You know, in Germany, they've tripled the defense budget in 3 years. And not just the numbers, but just the mentality of Germans. I mean, Germany, kind of like Japan, it was a pacifistic state coming out of World War II. And now they're talking about reinstituting a draft.
0: Yeah.
3: And I think they have more people in their society who would support that than in America. Mm. That is just unbelievably different. So Zeitenwende, this idea that there is this monumental change in the perception of Germans toward threat and toward their responsibility is real, but how fast can it go? And with everything that we do, you know, well, where are the weapons that they're supposed to buy? They're now, you know, at the bottom of the Strait of Hormuz or in Iran. They're not coming to Europe. So they have to take more on their own, and they're going to.
0: It's got to happen quickly. Beth Sanner, thanks so much.
3: Thanks, Jim.
0: Authorities in Spain's Canary Islands are preparing now for the arrival of the cruise ship stricken with the hantavirus. The MV Hondius is expected to reach the Canary Islands on Sunday. Sources say the U.S. is dispatching CDC teams to meet the vessel. And also to the state of Nebraska, where a quarantine unit is getting ready to host the 17 U.S. passengers still on board that ship. In Spain, the plan is to fly some 150 people who've been stuck on board back to their home nations. Health officials are racing to track dozens of passengers across the globe who already disembarked from the ship in April, as well as people who came into contact with them. The number of confirmed cases now has risen to 6. Joining us live from the Canary Islands is Melissa Bell. Melissa, can you tell us what preparations are taking place there so that this doesn't spread further?
4: Well, for a start, just reassuring people here in Tenerife, Jim, that they're going to be safe. And there's been all this back and forth between the local authorities here in charge of these Canary Islands and Madrid about how this disembarkation was going to take place. So worried were they about the fact that they hadn't had enough information. In fact, you saw these protests today on the part of dock workers, extremely worried about just that. So in the end, the compromise that's been found is that the ship will dock, we understand, by midday on Sunday local time, slightly away from the shore. So it's not actually going to dock. It's going to be moored just off of Tenerife. From there, there's going to be a screening process to figure out the state of the health of people on board. What we've been hearing today from health authorities here in Spain is that the people on board, the passengers, were asymptomatic as they left Cape Verde. They are preparing all the various scenarios, if all of them are still asymptomatic or not, for their arrival. If they're still asymptomatic, what we understand will happen is there'll be this screening process on board, and then these speedboats will accompany them by nationality. There are 23 different nationalities on board. All of these people are then going to be taken back to their home countries. But in order to reassure locals, what they've had to do is insist on the fact that they'll be taken only when the plane taking them back to their home country is ready to go, motor rearing and door open, that the speedboat can take them then from the ship to their flights. It's not very great distance from where the ship will be docked and the airport. So really a great deal of effort has been made to reassure people here that this docking can go ahead as well as this disembarkation. Jim.
0: And there have been protests because the concerns are real. Melissa Bell in Tenerife, thanks so much. Joining us now, Dr. Craig Spencer. He's an emergency physician, associate professor at Brown University School of Public Health. Doctor, thanks so much for taking the time.
5: Thanks for having me.
0: So one of the concerns here is the length of the incubation period, 1 to 6 weeks before patients start to show symptoms. We're already seeing one suspected case from someone who was on the same flight as a passenger of this ship. 147 people on the ship. I wonder what difficulty that presents as they try to contain and do any contact tracing.
5: Yeah, it's a good question. And let me just say, this is bread and butter public health. This is what public health does really well and is done in the background. And I remain confident that the WHO, the World Health Organization that is leading this response, just put out a few minutes ago a new update to its collaboration and coordination around the world, is on top of this. And I'm glad to hear that the CDC in the US is sending folks. We know that up until now, our response has been a little flat-footed, particularly because over the last year, we've cut a lot of the infrastructure here in the US that we had in place beforehand, including those disease detectives at the CDC, including some of the research and other response capacity that we normally had in place ready to go. Some of that has been torn away over the past year, and we're starting to see the impacts of that in terms of our flat-footed response from the US side here. But in terms of the international and global response, we're seeing the coordination and response that I think we need.
0: The last outbreak of this strain took place in southern Argentina. And in that case, a single person passed on the infection to several others within 90 minutes of contact. And I wonder, was that unusual? Or is this hantavirus potentially contagious enough to do that, to pass it on to a number of people in such a short time span?
5: That's a good question. I know a lot of people right now are concerned. I've had family and friends ask me if they should be worried about this. And I've been saying that their risk is incredibly low. My concern is more for the physicians that are going to be taking care of these patients. I'm glad that around the United States, we have a dedicated set of biocontainment units, including in Nebraska, but also in New York City and at Emory and other places where we have sustained funding around the year to make sure they're ready every single day for something like this. Now,
0: I know
5: a cruise ship is a completely different scenario. We don't know the epidemiology of what this looks like. I'm worried about those folks on board. In terms of Andes hantavirus, as far as we know, this seems to be the only version of this virus. There are 40 to 50 different types of hantavirus. This seems to be the only one that we know that can transmit human to human, but we haven't seen a whole host of this. And I think we're going to end up learning a lot in the coming days and weeks on how efficiently it spreads. That being said, a cruise ship is not the ideal place for anyone to be right now, so I'm glad that they're able to get those folks off.
0: You had quite direct experience of the Ebola outbreak, and of course, folks' minds are going to the COVID pandemic, and I know this is not a pandemic, but does this threat resemble that threat more than COVID?
5: I would say that I'm not at all concerned about hantavirus becoming thousands or tens of thousands of cases. I am not at all concerned about hantavirus becoming the next pandemic. What I'm concerned about is the gaps that it is revealing, in particular the United States, and the destruction and dismantling over the past year of the coordination that we used to do internationally. So most folks don't know right now, the CDC still isn't allowed to talk to the WHO. They had to ask for an exemption here. There are incredible people still left at the CDC, but the agency has been hollowed out. Most of the leadership at the CDC, those leadership roles are either empty or people have only been in them for a short period of time. We don't even have a dedicated leader. The guy at the NIH is also leading the CDC. And so even though we have incredible folks that can do this bread and butter public health work very well, we've lost a lot of them over the past year, and we need to rebuild that capacity. That concerns me way more than this hantavirus and what will likely be the next cases.
0: The CDC had to ask for an exemption to speak to the WHO about an outbreak. Goodness, Dr. Craig Spencer, thanks
5: so
0: much.
5: And normally we would be leading this. Yeah, thank you.
0: Well, in the past, right? That was the history. Dr. Craig Spencer, thanks so much. Still coming up on The Brief, U.S. businesses are still hiring despite higher energy costs. Details on a strong U.S. jobs report right after the break.
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0: U.S. stocks rose on Friday with the S&P 500 and NASDAQ both hitting yet new record highs. A stronger than expected April jobs report as well as solid corporate earnings lifted investor sentiment. Wall Street continues to advance despite high oil prices and continuing exchanges of fire between Iran and the U.S. despite the claimed ceasefire. The average price of regular gasoline now stands at $4.55 a gallon here in the U.S. It was just $3.15 a year ago. The American labor market showing some resilience, though. The U.S. economy added 115,000 jobs in April, topping economists' expectations of 65,000. Much of the hiring came from retail, transportation, and warehousing, while tech, finance, government, and manufacturing all lost jobs. Wage growth stayed slightly above inflation for now. The unemployment rate held steady at 4.3%. Joe Rasulis joins me now. He's an economist, chief economist at RSM. Joe, thanks so much for taking the time.
18: Thanks for having me on, Jim.
0: This number, of course, beat expectations. Economists still, though, describe the labor market as frozen. What are they seeing that the top line number is missing?
18: Well, I think if you think back to some of those lessons we learned when we were young about not judging a book by its cover, mm-hmm. We got a very shiny, stylized increase. It looks good on the top line. But once you lift up the hood, take a look at the underlying engine, there are some real issues here. I think the big takeaway is almost all the jobs that are being created are in the low-paying area of the economy. And that's where the real problem is, especially because the economy is absorbing a historic supply shock. That when we get to next week, all of a sudden we're going to go from, hey, we have a very steady and stable employment market, to wait a second, once we adjust inflation or wages for inflation, it's negative. And that's where we're going to be in the April, May, and June data, unfortunately. And that's why economists are sort of being very conservative about how they approach the data just 3 months into the war.
0: Yeah. And I wonder if you see similar warning signs in GDP growth data, because when you look at Q4 and quarter one 2026 numbers, they were not great. Q4 0.5%, I believe, and Q1 2% annualized rate. I mean, is that the real story of the U.S. economy?
18: Well, I think the real story of the U.S. economy is you take a look at that 2% growth rate in the first quarter of the year. Almost two-thirds of it was driven by AI. Yeah. Once you exclude AI and tech, you've got an economy growing around 0.5% per annum. Yeah. It's one of the reasons why 2 weeks into the war, once we were able to run what we call our shock models, that's the impact of rising oil and gasoline prices on the economy, we downgraded our 26 GDP data from our estimate from 2.4 to 1.7%. You'll rarely see economists make such large downward revisions. But that's where we are. And, you know, this is one of these times, Jim, where if you talk to economists or people who work in finance who are extremely bullish, especially around the economy and the stock market, the public just doesn't see it. You know why? They're the ones absorbing the burden of adjustment due to that shock.
0: So, I mean, why are the markets setting records every day? I mean, is it purely driven by AI investment? Is it getting beyond the state of the economy? Well, because, of course, inflation isn't going anywhere either.
18: It's a couple of things. One is that the tax cuts and AI provide a very healthy tailwind. The equity markets via the upper 40% of income earners in the United States that are responsible for close to 70% of all spending, that's also a tailwind. And that's just masking that burden of adjustment that's going on in the middle class, the working class, and the working poor.
0: Yeah. K-shaped, as they say. Joe Brusuelis, thanks so much for joining.
18: Thank you.
0: Checking some of today's other business headlines, U.S. consumer sentiment, speaking of potential warning signs, fell this month to a new record low. It is now the lowest level since the University of Michigan began tracking it back in 1952. The survey's director says the decline reflects pressure from high gas prices and the effect of tariffs. Analysts say that sentiment unlikely to improve meaningfully until fuel prices fall and supply disruptions ease. ABC is accusing federal regulators of threatening free speech. It says the Federal Communication Commission has no business investigating its daytime talk show, The View. The FCC argues that the show must give equal time to political guests. The network said in a letter that the FCC is undermining longstanding law and threatening to chill political speech. Shares of Intel jumped 14% on Friday, this after a report that it reached a preliminary agreement with Apple to manufacture some chips for the iPhone maker. Intel stock is up more than 200% so far this year. Coming up, a new ruling which will have a huge impact on this year's midterm elections. Virginia Supreme Court blocks a redistricting plan by Democrats. We break down exactly what it means.
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6: Welcome back to The Brief. I'm Jim Sciutto. Here are the international headlines we're watching today. A fragile ceasefire between the U.S. and Iran remains in place, U.S. officials say, despite what we're seeing, a limited exchange of fire between the U.S. and Iran. That's how the Iranian state media is describing it. But it's the second day in the row. The U.S. military says it disabled two Iranian flag tankers in the Gulf of Oman that were trying to bypass the blockade. Iran's foreign minister denounced strikes yesterday by the U.S. He called them a reckless military adventure. In England, the results of local elections have handed the far-right Reform Party historic gains. The controversial leader of Reform UK, Nigel Farage, says his anti-immigration policy is here to stay. The results are a blow to Prime Minister Keir Starmer, who's been under pressure to resign over his handling of Peter Mandelson's appointment as British ambassador to the U.S. The Pentagon has released a batch of declassified government files on UFOs at the direction of President Trump. The files include recent reports as well as some dating back to the 1940s. Some of the material was previously released by the FBI. This version has fewer redactions. Democrats received a huge blow in their ongoing redistricting battle with Republicans. Today, Virginia Supreme Court struck down a redistricting plan for the state that would have helped Democrats pick up as many as four U.S. House seats in November's midterm elections. The measure was approved by Virginia voters last month. The court ruled that the way the referendum was held was unconstitutional. Let's bring in CNN senior political analyst Ron Brownstein. And Ron, I don't have to tell you, this is Virginia. Democrats in Virginia, much like in California, responding to what began with a rare mid-decade, really unprecedented mid-decade redistricting by Republicans. What's your reaction to this ruling? Is there a fair and level playing field for redistricting in states in this country right now?
7: No. I mean, look, this is going to make it harder for Democrats to win back the House, but not insurmountable. There's going to be a short-term partisan advantage for Republicans when all the dust settles from the redistricting wars, maybe as many as nine seats, probably, Jim, a few less than that, because they're not going to win all of those that they targeted in this environment. That's not enough in all likelihood to prevent Democrats from winning the House if President Trump's approval rating doesn't improve from where it is now, around 40%. But the long-term civic damage to the political institutions and the fundamental cohesion of the country of this redistricting war, it's really hard to calculate how high that is going to be. There's just a mismatch here between what I think in the end is going to be pretty small partisan advantage once blue states respond and the civic damage, which is going to be enormous.
6: So for our audience who hasn't been tracking this as closely, you first had Republican states, Texas and others redraw their maps again. Mid-decade, not with a new census. Democrats responded, California, Virginia, elsewhere. Then you have the Supreme Court decision basically dismantling the Voting Rights Act, which now is allowing southern states to basically write out black majority districts, giving them another advantage. What happens now in blue states, if not prior to the 2026 midterms, prior to 2028? Are they going to redraw in their own way?
7: Almost certainly. I mean, what most people don't recognize is that, you know, we have 25 states that voted all three times for Donald Trump. They're basically the red states. They control 185 House seats. The 19 states that voted three times.

0: against Donald Trump, they also control 185 House seats. And even after what California did, there are about three dozen more Republican-held House seats in those 19 anti-Trump states. And it, although it will be difficult for them to act, I don't think anybody else can act before 2026. Certainly by 2028, the pressure is going to be insurmountable on places like Illinois, New York, New Jersey, Colorado, Maryland, Minnesota, if Democrats gain unified control of the state government there, which seems possible, to act. Because what you're seeing in the red southern states is the biggest erasure of a black political power really since the unraveling of Reconstruction and the imposition of segregation in the late 19th century. The states we're talking about, Alabama and Texas, 92% of their population growth has been since 2010 among minority adults. North Carolina, over 80%, Tennessee, two-thirds, Louisiana, all of it since 2010 has been among minorities. And yet they are systematically erasing minority political power with these actions. So yeah, I think blue states are going to feel insurmountable pressure to respond. And that is just going to further, I think, unravel the already fraying bonds basically holding together the country.
1: Just a short time ago, state Democrats have filed an appeal to the Supreme Court of this decision on the Virginia referendum to redraw maps, which, by the way, is we should note to folks that's what many asked for. Is like, let the voters decide. But anyway, does that have any chance, before this Supreme Court of overturning this decision?
0: Yeah, you would think that's pretty unlikely. Just remember, though, the argument that the Virginia State Supreme Court used to overturn this vote was to say that the legislature began its process of scheduling the referendum after early voting had already begun in 2025. In Louisiana right now, they are nullifying votes that have been cast. Actual votes that have been cast right now, nullifying them, incinerating them to start all over by redrawing these maps. Will the Louisiana State Supreme Court say that is inappropriate or unacceptable? We'll have to see. Same thing in Florida, by the way, where you have a specific constitutional amendment against partisan gerrymandering. Will the Florida State Supreme Court stop this gerrymander there? Probably not. Again, this narrows the pathway for Democrats, but still leaves them only needing probably to pick up about 10 to 12 seats, I would say, roughly, to win the House. And in this kind of environment, they should be able to do that. In 2028, we're going to see a lot more on both sides. By the way, that fundamentally perverts the vision that the founders had for the House of Representatives. It was supposed to be the institution of government closest to the people, most responsive to the people. And what we are going to do is systematically annihilate Republicans in blue states, Democrats in red states, and leave it a very inflexible system where the only thing that moves are the few purple states that have not gerrymandered their way to no competition.
1: Yeah, I mean, already Congress had so few truly contested seats, and now you're going to whittle that down. Ron Brownstein, thanks so much.
0: Thanks for having me.
1: All right, so let's get reaction now from one of the lawmakers affected by this, Democratic congressman from the state of Virginia, Suhas Subramanian. He represents the 10th congressional district. Congressman, thanks so much for taking the time.
2: Thank you.
1: So what do Virginia Democrats do now?
2: As mentioned before, we're appealing to the Supreme Court of the United States. We think this ruling was not in compliance with the laws that we have in the books. This ruling really strained logic. It's outrageous. It's shocking. They overturned the will of millions of Virginians and two separate general assemblies. And they used, really poor logic to get to that conclusion. But we are where we are right now, which is, one, we're going to appeal this ruling. Two, we're going to go into November. We're still going to pick up seats in Virginia. Democrats will. And then we'll see what the General Assembly wants to do going to 2028. I think a lot of my former colleagues in the General Assembly are upset about this and want to take action. But either way, this was a loss for democracy. And when you look at what other red states are doing, where there was no referendum, the people didn't have a choice. Yeah. And you look at Virginia, where the people had a choice, but an activist judiciary decided to overturn them. It's a really poor statement about our democracy today.
1: Given that the court overturned rejected the referendum because of how it was held, is there a way the state might hold it differently prior to 2028?
2: Well, one way the General Assembly could do that is having a vote either this year or the beginning of next year, and then the following year. And so that going into 2028, they have a new maps in the books going into November. But it's up to them, really, whether they want to do that. And if they do that, I think they will not be looking to build upon what we have now, which is 6-5. I believe we will have one or two seats this November that will flip to Democrats either way.
1: Okay, let's look bigger picture now, because beyond this unprecedented mid-decade redistricting that's happening, you had the Supreme Court decision that takes away another protection of the Voting Rights Act. So you have Republican states in the South now drawing out, well, really out of existence, black majority districts in those states. What is the Democratic Party's response going to be to that? Are you going to see redistricting in blue states along similar lines, but in reverse?
2: I expect to see redistricting in blue states, and a lot of these blue states don't want to do it. The best solution is if Congress passes law saying that all states should play by the same rules, which is nonpartisan, fair redistricting every 10 years. But until we have that, and the only way we have that is with a Democratic majority and a Democratic president. But until we have that, blue states will need to take action, and they will need to make sure that the playing field is even, because otherwise we will have a Congress like the current Congress, where Republicans, because of gerrymandering in North Carolina, were able to have a slim majority. And so this Congress does not reflect the will of the people. That's why this Congress is historically unpopular. Mm-hmm. And this Congress has been a rubber stamp to Donald Trump. And the only way to fix that is to have an even playing field.
1: Now, as you know, when the referendum was held, it was a pretty tight margin, right? There were clearly many Virginians who were not comfortable with it. When you speak to your constituents about this, what is their impression? Do they look at this as a short-term solution in response to Republican redrawing of districts, or do they see it as just a bigger threat, or to the running of American democracy?
2: Yeah, my constituents saw it in two ways. One, some people were just uncomfortable with mid-decade redistricting altogether, and I understand that because I've always fought for fair redistricting. But then they're seeing what's happening and other red states where they are taking out members of Congress of color and trying to dilute the vote of minority voters and with the Supreme Court undermining the Voting Rights Act. And they said, we need to take action in Virginia. And so I understand the debate, and we had the debate in the General Assembly, and they voted for it twice. And then we had the debate in the public, and the public voted for it. And it doesn't matter if it was a slim majority, it was a majority. 1.5 million Virginians came out in April, where there was no major election, and they voted for this because they felt so strongly about making sure we had an even playing field going into November. But this fight is not over. Certainly, we're going to have these maps going to November unless this appeal is successful. And then after that, we'll see what happens going into 2028.
1: Are you concerned that Democrats might not win back control?
2: I'm pretty confident that Democrats will be in control of Congress next year. And the reason is because, one, some of this redistricting in red states like Texas will backfire. We're seeing numbers shift anywhere from 8 to 15 points in favor of Democrats. And so Donald Trump is historically unpopular. Everything he's doing is unpopular. Even in my district, I only won by 4 or 5 points. And I've seen so many Republicans and so many Trump voters in my district really angry at this administration. And they came out and voted yes on our referendum. And so that's where people are at this point.
1: That's interesting. Congressman Suhas Subramaniam, we appreciate you joining.
2: Thank you.
1: Coming up just after the break, hikers caught up in a deadly volcanic eruption in Indonesia, running for their lives as ash spewed into the sky. We have that story coming up.
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1: At least three people have been killed after an eruption on one of Indonesia's most active volcanoes. 20 climbers were on Mount Dukono at the time, 17 brought down safely. Look at that eruption there. Emergency crews have not yet been able to recover the victims' bodies. Search operations expected to pick up again on Saturday. Will Ripley has a story of exactly how this happened.
15: These extraordinary videos show the moment the hikers suddenly realize the volcano behind them is erupting. And you can see people running down the slopes of Indonesia's Mount Dukono, one of the country's most active volcanoes. You also see that massive 33,000-foot column of ash, more than 6 miles high in the sky. Authorities say hikers were near the crater when the volcano erupted Friday morning local time. Teams are still working on the mountain after multiple casualties were reported. Some survivors, authorities say, have already been evacuated. Others stayed behind to help rescuers search the dangerous terrain. The recovery operation is complicated by the fact that there are continued eruptions and volcanic ash and falling rock near the summit. Among the hikers were foreign tourists, including Singaporeans, the Indonesian authorities say. And one local mountain guide filmed the eruption and says he felt deep tremors just moments before the blast. He also told CNN he saw rocks and gravel sliding down the volcano and immediately ordered his clients to run. The guide says other hikers appeared to be dangerously close to the crater, some even filming videos near the rim right before the eruption. Authorities say Mount Dukono has been showing heightened activity for weeks. Authorities say warnings about the climbing ban have been widely posted online and on signs near trail entrances. But local rescuers suspect some hikers may have entered through unmonitored access routes because the volcano does not have an official registration checkpoint. Indonesia's search and rescue agency says crews were first alerted after an emergency signal was detected from a Garmin device near the volcano. Authorities are now investigating possible negligence by tour operators or individuals who entered the restricted zone anyway. A dramatic rescue image released by Indonesia's National Search and Rescue Agency shows crews carrying injured hikers through thick forest on stretchers. Mount Dukono sits along the Pacific Ring of Fire, one of the most volcanically active regions on Earth. Will Ripley, CNN, Taipei.
1: Coming up after the break, a papal milestone. It's now been 1 year since Pope Leo became the head of the Catholic Church, the first American. After the break, a look back at his first 12 months on the job and what might be coming next.
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1: Pope Leo is marking his first year as leader of the Catholic Church. He has already completed groundbreaking journeys across the African continent as well as to Lebanon. Earlier today, he visited Naples and nearby Pompeii, praying and meeting with young Catholics. Christopher Lamb looks back at the Pope's one-year anniversary.
18: 1 year ago, the Cardinals of the Catholic Church made history, electing the first American Pope, Leo XIV. Born in Chicago, now on the chair of St. Peter. During these first 12 months, Leo has emerged as a gentle but steady leader at a time of turbulence and a thorn in the side of the White House.
19: War is back in vogue, and a zeal for war is spreading.
18: Speaking out forcefully against the war in Iran and riling President Donald Trump, telling CNN how he wanted the conflict to end.
20: I'm told that President Trump recently stated that he would like to end the war. Hopefully he's looking for an off-ramp.
18: The president responding with an extraordinary broadside, but Leo seemingly unfazed.
21: I have no fear of the Trump administration.
18: Continuing to speak out forcefully during his visit to Africa, cementing himself as a global leader and a counterweight to the US president. An American pope formed in Peru, spending years among the poor and marginalized in Latin America. A bridge builder and unifier, and not someone looking for a fight. Those who know him best say he hasn't changed.
22: I'm just curious, a year on since Leo's election, is the pope still the same to you?
23: He is, yes. He still has a wonderful sense of humor. He has untiring energy. It still is a bit unbelievable to see him, and yet it makes so much sense for us. One of our friars says to me, it looks like he went to Pope school.
18: But global conflicts are weighing heavily on the pontiff.
23: His response has been very clear. I have felt very clear that the way towards resolution of finding solutions is not with arms, it's not with weapons, it's to be disarmed and disarming.
18: And the Trump administration appears keen to mend some diplomatic fences, with Secretary of State Marco Rubio sitting down with the Pope on Thursday. Leo has adopted his own style as Pope, more formal than his predecessor, and now living in the Apostolic Palace, but pushing ahead on Pope Francis's priorities on immigration and against capital punishment.
24: And I likewise offer my support to those who advocate for the abolition of the death penalty in the United States of America and around the world.
18: He's brought an American flavor to the papacy, whether it's joking about baseball results, being handed deep dish pizza, or his favorite candy Peeps. The early months have seen him adjust to his extraordinary new role, and Leo, at 70, can afford to play the long game. But on his one-year anniversary, He's a pope who has established himself with a quiet presence and a strong message. Christopher Lamb, CNN, Rome.
1: We do have new reporting at CNN on the ongoing Iran war and a key question: how much the war has degraded but not destroyed Iran's military capabilities. You may remember CNN previously reported a U.S. intelligence assessment that roughly half of Iran's missile launchers and missiles survived U.S. strikes. Well, now there's a new report which has increased that to two-thirds or even more, according to sources familiar with the intelligence. That is, Iran retaining two-thirds or more of its missile capability. How? Partially due to the ongoing ceasefire, giving time for Iran to dig out launchers that might have been buried in bunkers by previous strikes. It is certainly less damage to Iran's military capabilities than the Trump administration has claimed. That's all for us tonight. Thanks so much for joining. I'm Jim Sciutto in Washington. You've been watching The Brief. Please do stay with CNN.
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26: Greenland actually issued a pamphlet, instructions for people what to do in a time of crisis.
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6: Hour as the mystery deepens over the origin of the deadly outbreak. We're going to speak to a passenger on that ship, and our doctors are standing by to take your questions. Also breaking new details about Iran's new supreme leader. He still has not been seen in public since he took over, since the war began. But sources say he is playing a critical role in Iran's war strategy, even as we are learning from sources the extent of his severe burns and injuries. And you're looking at a new gold logo. It is a gold logo for the Palm Beach Airport, which is about to be named the Trump International Airport. How much money could Trump be making from all of this? Let's go out front. And good evening. I'm Erin Burnett. And out front tonight, we begin with the breaking news. A new confirmed case of the deadly hantavirus, which brings the total number of known cases to 6. And there are 2 more probable cases we are aware of at this hour. All of these developments are coming in the context of a deepening mystery as to where the virus originated when it came to first in this outbreak in humans. A health official says that it is a, quote, almost non-existent possibility that the man who died on the cruise ship, the first known death, was infected where the ship departed. So then that actually raises very serious questions. Where did he get the deadly virus, which took his life? And who did he come into contact with? Does this change the profile of where we are now? What we know for sure, though, is that 10 days after the ship left Argentina, that man died. So obviously for those 10 days, he was on the ship. Incubation period, as we said, is can be prolonged here. So it was 15 days after he died, right? It was another 15 days, more than 2 weeks, that his wife died. She had gotten off the ship and flown on a commercial flight to one of the busiest airports in Africa. And tonight, more states in the United States are monitoring people. New Jersey officials have at least 2 people being watched after they came into contact with a passenger who was on that cruise ship. The cruise ship all in had about 150 passengers and crew. It is right now headed to the Canary Islands. And we understand it also may be carrying the body of the 3rd person who died on board. So that body may be on board right now because officials have not confirmed to us that that body was ever removed. But let's show you the port where this ship will be arriving. We understand within 24 hours, a little bit less than that, we expect. The CDC dispatching a team to meet the 17 Americans who are on that boat still, including an American from Oregon named Dr. Stephen Kornfeld. We spoke to him last night. He was a crucial player in all of this, helping care for sick passengers, including the ship's doctor who was evacuated. So Dr. Kornfeld really then sort of stepped into that role. He will join me in a moment with more details from the ship tonight. The Americans on board will eventually be brought to Nebraska on a charter flight. And officials there have told reporters they have 20 spaces in a quarantine unit, a specific quarantine unit that is in the state of Nebraska, that they are ready for these 17 passengers. Melissa Bell is out front live in the Canary Islands to begin our coverage. That's where the ship, of course, will be arriving, we expect, in less than 24 hours. And Melissa, what is the latest you're learning about what really happens next here?
7: Well, a great deal of care is going to be taken in getting these passengers and crew off the ship, including those 17 Americans. We understand they're going to be the first to be taken off the ship from Spanish authorities. But there are a great deal of worries here. We've had protests from dock workers. There's been wrangling between local authorities here and the authorities in Madrid about whether this ship should be allowed to dock here at all, Erin, because of the fear there is of contagion. So a great deal of effort is being made by Spanish authorities to say that this is going to be very carefully dealt with, and the sort of orchestrated maneuvers of the ship and its arrival and the disembarkation of anyone who comes off it here in Tenerife will be very carefully monitored, so much so that they say that there will be no contact cases possible. Now, this, of course, after what we've seen, you mentioned a moment ago, those 15 days before we learned that the virus was on the ship and after that first person died, all of those people that got off, of course, in St. Helena, that went on to South Africa, that went on to the United States, all of those contact cases that are now emerging tonight in Spain, two more that we've learned of who happened to be on a flight from South Africa, those people had left the ship, Aaron, before it was known there was a virus. This time, what Spanish authorities are saying is that no expense and no care will be spared to make sure that those on board are taken off safely and onward to their next destinations without potentially contaminating anyone here.
6: Yeah, it's going to be an incredible process. Thank you so much, Melissa Bell, in the Canary Islands tonight. I want to check in now with Dr. Stephen Kornfeld. He is on the hantavirus-infected cruise ship. He took over from the doctor on the ship when he got sick. Dr. Kornfeld and I spoke yesterday. He's back with us tonight. We have heard from so few people on board that ship, but obviously you are all there together, Dr. Kornfeld. What are you being told on board right now about when and how you'll be getting off?
8: Well, things do seem to be a bit fluid, but we will be docking. Well, we'll be arriving at Tenerife Saturday evening. We're not allowed to dock, so we will anchor offshore. Local health officials and international health officials, probably in full protective gear, will come on board via Zodiacs or other small boats. We will all be evaluated. And then over Sunday, depending on when different repatriation aircraft from different countries arrive, we will be escorted to the shore on a bus to the airport, and then we will leave the airport. And I understand that until each country's planes arrive, we will not be able to leave the boat. We will not have any contact with any local citizens.
6: Right, which is, and obviously, as you point out, not allowed to dock at the port, right, that you're going to have to anchor offshore. I mean, that's all part of this. Now, several questions here, Doctor, but one of them is, I understand that the Americans on the ship, there will be a plane and that all of you will get on it together to go to Nebraska. Do you have any idea what happens there and how long they could hold you there in quarantine?
8: I do not. And I don't, because I don't think they know. We've gotten a lot of recent information about what's going to happen, and an honest assessment that until the local CDC and other physicians evaluate us, it's impossible for them to determine now anything as far as where and how long we'll be isolated in a facility versus home isolation.
6: So I understand you're talking about all of these international health officials. You're talking about them boarding, maybe via Zodiac, in full protective gear, as you anticipate over the next day or two, once you're finally at Tenerife. But I know that there are some international health officials already on board. You've told me about them. And I know you said they were interviewing everyone on the ship. Okay. Can you just tell us about that process and, you know, I guess what they were wearing, what they were asking? How do you go through a process of interviewing everyone on board?
8: They're wearing masks. They're wearing good masks, but they're just wearing masks because the feeling is that this is, on our ship at one point, a very contagious process, but in general it's not that contagious and it's well controlled by mask wearing. So we were appropriately distanced, but they were wearing masks and we all went through an interview process about contacts and our health and how we're feeling. Our temperature was taken, our medications were reviewed. And that's kind of helping them piece together what happened and to help them predict what might happen in the future based on exposures. I think after we dock, their job is sort of much over. They're pretty much on board to assess what happened and make sure that if any of it taken care of. I think they'll be handing all the other duties over to the other health officials when we get to port.
6: Right. And I know obviously you're doing that, and so much hopefully is going to become clear over these next 48 hours. I guess if it's just under 24 where you'll be putting that anchor down, and then we see from there. Doctor, thank you very much. We'll be talking again soon. And as I said, stay well, and we'll look forward to hopefully getting good news in these next days.
8: Thank you for your time.
6: Right out front now, Gustavo Palacios. He is one of the world's foremost experts on this strain of hantavirus. He helped solve and piece together how the virus moved from person to person. He's also part of a group of experts advising on the ongoing cruise ship outbreak. And also with us, Dr. Peter Hotez, the infectious disease expert and dean of tropical medicine at Baylor College. So I appreciate both of you. Gustavo, you know, I began the program by saying we have another confirmed case now. It's unclear exactly where that case is. I don't believe it's on the ship is the point I'm making. But it's related to this somewhere else. But do you think we'll see more cases on board this ship?
9: Well, one of the characteristics of this virus is that it has a very, very long incubation time. So until we identify exactly what is the time of the original contact, it's going to take a while to figure out exactly when the 6 weeks that normally
6: happen. I mean, because that's a mystery. And Dr. Kornfeld said to me, actually, as we were talking, you know, before we started rolling the cameras, you know, that he himself, he's still in that period. Mm-hmm. You know, he's very well aware of that, especially as he was treating people.
9: Yeah, I mean, the average is 2 weeks to 6 weeks in terms of the time that it will take for the disease, to disease onset. So during that period, obviously, a lot of the, we are just in the middle of considering that is April 1st was the time where all the people aboard the ship, right? So we are until the middle of May to have those six-week period.
6: Right, right. And of course, I guess at what point did you get it in that time? We know that there wasn't a death till that, you know, this has all happened in recent days. Dr. Hotez, how concerned are you about the passengers going home? And, you know, and again, I'm also curious what your take is on now that there is another confirmed case.
10: Yeah, I mean, you know, pretty much everything we know about person-to-person transmission was really discovered with Dr. Palacios's paper. Before this, we always assumed that all of the cases would occur directly from what we call zoonotic spillover, from, in this case, rodents to people. So that paper in the New England Journal in 2020 was the first to show that there could be human-to-human transmission. The hope is that the level of human-to-human transmission is not as high as something like coronavirus, like COVID-19, or influenza, certainly not measles. And, you know, even though, and again, from the paper, even though the incubation period goes up to 6 weeks, it also shows that most of the cases were after 3 or 4. So, and the fact that this has been going on since the end of March or early April, I have some optimism that we're not going to see this sudden massive surge in a number of cases. But of course, with an unknown pathogen or a little known pathogen, you can't say that with total confidence.
6: So, Dr. Palacios, obviously, we now have this mystery of where this started. There had been an assumption that had put out there that it was, you know, that there were birds in a garbage area, that there would also be rats, and that's where it happened. And now that has been called into question. They do not think that is what happened. I know that you are involved in the efforts to figure this out, which is going to be so crucial. What are you learning?
9: Well, I mean, the real investigation here is to have a good granularity on where is the virus distributed in the country, where are the rodents that are infected, and once that we have the sequence information from the cases, we will be able to match to where those variants are circulating in Argentina or Chile that are or in South America, where the sources of the contacts could have happened.
6: Yeah.
9: I mean, there is experience already for other hantaviruses where this was the way to identify the origin. We call it active surveillance. That is essentially sequence the virus on the patient, then go and look where are the closest ancestors in the rodent populations in the area, and then
6: to match it
9: and go and to do active active surveillance, go to that area, pick up rodents, identify positives, and characterize the virus. virus. And that way we are able to do, for example, for Hantavirus viruses in Korea with my colleagues at Korea University, we have done work to match exactly where warfighters were exposed to the virus.
6: And so, Dr. Hotez, you know, obviously there's another confirmed case of this particular hantavirus. And so, you know, we don't know what we don't know about where this goes from here. But I know that you've called this event a wake-up call in terms of whatever might end up being when there is another pandemic of some sort of virus. And, you know, obviously everyone is still in a state of PTSD and trauma from COVID-19 globally, politically, in so many ways. Is the United States more or less ready, I guess, especially given that what I just said, that masks is a four-letter word to a lot of people in this country. Vaccines are a four-letter word to more people in this country than they were before COVID-19. Is America more or less ready now?
10: We're less ready, Aaron, and here's why. You know, this virus is occurring through what's called zoonotic spillover. That is transmission from an animal to a person. COVID-19 occurred through zoonotic spillover, in this case, you know, from bats to a secondary intermediate animal host, whether it was a raccoon dog, still remains to be clarified. The original SARS, you know, COVID-19 is caused by SARS-2. The original SARS back in 2002 was zoonotic spillover again from bats to, in this case, a civet cat. The Ebola virus was zoonotic spillover from bats eventually to people, both in 2014 and West Africa and Congo in 2019. So there's a pattern here. We are seeing now this consistent serious epidemics, in some cases pandemics, through zoonotic spillover from animals to people. And so we know where this is heading. This is accelerating most probably because of climate change and animals seeking out new habitats, coming closer to the people, together with deforestation and urbanization of people coming closer to the animal reservoirs. And we have to recognize that this is our new normal of pandemic and epidemic threats to zoonotic spillover. And then the problem now is we have a head of Health and Human Services who is dismantling a lot of our vaccine infrastructure. He has nixed several key efforts to prepare new vaccines for emerging pandemic threats. And so that weakens our biosecurity. We've seen what's happened with some of the dismantling of the Centers for Disease Control and, of course, pulling out of support for the World Health Organization at a time when zoonotic spillover events are only increasing. So the timing is terrible. And this is a time when we should be accelerating support for virologists like Dr. Palacio to do his work at Mount Sinai, and we're going in the wrong direction.
6: Dr. Palacios, we've gotten a lot of questions from people, and obviously many of them are about, you know, where this goes from here. And I know, you know, we have this extra case, an additional case now, and there's more being monitored. But that people are also worried about interactions with animals, right? And in particular, in this case, rats. Rats are everywhere. I mean, there's more rats than humans in the city that we're living in right now. So we got a question from one of our viewers, Gretchen Weaver, and let me just play it.
12: My question for the experts about the hantavirus is, if you're just simply cleaning out your garage and you come across a lot of rat or mice feces, we don't have any in our house, very clean house, but I'm just concerned when my son, adult son's getting ready to clean out his garage and he's not good about wearing masks and stuff. Do I need to tell him and remind him, please wear a mask and gloves?
6: Dr. Palacios, what do you say to that?
9: Well, there is a reason why rodents are a species that you know, we kind of dislike, and it's because they are the source of a lot of diseases, not only hantaviruses. But in the specific case of hantaviruses, you know, the excreta, the aerosol excreta that normally you need to inhale to to take the disease from that case, is it needs to be in a kind of special environment with a dry time. You know, that's why it flourishes in the Four Corners area in North America and in the area in Epuyén and El Bolsón in South America. Mm-hmm. So yes, it's true. Obviously, if you can mask and if you know that you are in an infested area, you could have a lot of aerosol generated by dusting that area. Yes, definitely, there is no pain in using a mask. But it's a special environment, a special environmental environment that you need mm-hmm. to ensure that you take care of the rat population.
6: Right. All right. Well, Dr. Palacios, Dr. Hotez, thank you both very much. I appreciate your time. And, of course, any additional questions about hantavirus, please send them to us outfront@cnn.com. And as Gretchen did, you can also record your questions as well. All right, out front next, we have breaking news, new reporting just coming into CNN about Iran's supreme leader and his state, his condition, and actually how powerful he is right now, even though we have not yet seen him. That is coming up after this. Plus the UFO files. The Pentagon is releasing what it calls never before seen files. Why now? Trump's friend, his former friend, Marjorie Taylor Greene, has a guess. And search operations are still underway tonight for the bodies of three hikers who were killed after a massive volcanic eruption.
13: Go for it, dissolve. You can take the guest out. Stand by, brake master. In 3, 2, 1, effect. Before you break, please, master.
14: Some people think that Talk Sport's just a clever name, that we just talk sport. But that's absolute balderdash. We breathe it, dream it, think it, play it, and eat it for breakfast, wrapped up in an English muffin. 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Mmm, delicious. A bit salty. Warning, Talk Sport definitely contains nuts. Yeah.
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6: Breaking news, CNN is learning that Iran's Supreme Leader Mojtaba Khamenei, who has not yet been seen in public since the war started and the rest of his family was killed, he is playing a critical role in shaping Iran's war strategy. That is according to multiple people familiar with the U.S. intelligence assessment. Khamenei sustained serious injuries at the beginning of the war. We now are reporting, including burns to his face, his arm, his torso, and his leg. All this CNN reporting this hour. And it comes as an American fighter jet shot at two Iranian oil tankers today as they tried to evade the U.S. blockade in the Strait of Hormuz. Now, Zach Cohen is breaking this reporting on the Supreme Leader, and he's out front. And, Zach, I mean, obviously this list of the extent of the injuries and where the burns were, all of your new reporting. And all of this, you know, the questions in so many in Iran, I've heard, you know, they think, maybe is he dead? Well, you're learning, obviously not, the state of his condition. And I know you're learning a lot more about how involved he actually is in the war, right? As a, you know, is he comatose or is he a core player? What are you finding out?
11: Yeah, Aaron, we're learning from multiple sources that Iran's new supreme leader has, while been keeping a very low profile since sustaining those injuries in the early portion of the war, has remained heavily involved behind the scenes, helping to shape Iran's war strategy. And the U.S. intelligence community believes that he's likely involved in helping manage Iran's responses to the U.S. demands in this ongoing negotiation back and forth. And look, this is really the first time we're hearing about Iran's new supreme leader since he replaced his father in that role. Obviously, his dad was killed in those early airstrikes as well by the U.S. and Israel as the Operation Epic Fury launched, first started. And Khamenei, though, now assuming this mantle of this powerful position within Iran, the supreme leader is looked to as the sole power source within that country. But at a moment when we've heard President Donald Trump and senior top officials, U.S. officials, say that they believe the Iranian government is fractured and that's why negotiations have been difficult to come by, this is evidence that the man who has been chosen to replace the former supreme leader is still alive, is still involved in engaging in conversations about the war and about the strategy going forward.
6: All right, Zach, thank you very much. All of that new and obviously so crucial. Out front now, retired Air Force Colonel Cedric Layton, along with Brett McGurk, who served as senior national security official for multiple presidents of both parties and has been in the room for many Iran negotiations. So, you know, Brett, this new reporting, obviously there's a lot of detail here. Okay, first of all, there's the extent of the injuries that Zach was going through, the burns to the torso, the neck, the arm, and the leg. Zach is also reporting that Khamenei is, there's no devices anywhere around him, none of any kind, and he's communicating with people during courier. But also, all of that would seem to imply that he's kind of very removed from things in the decision-making process. But Zach is saying that he is very involved. So what do you read into this intelligence assessment?
17: I think, Aaron, I read into it, it's kind of confirmatory, I think, of what we're seeing. So assuming he has a role, And there's a great quote in that report. It's kind of a mix between Weekend and Bernie's and when Wizard of Oz. So assuming he has this role, I always ask in a situation like this, who really has the power in a foreign capital? And the power in Tehran is the Revolutionary Guard. And the Revolutionary Guard is commanded now by Ahmed Vahidi, who we've talked about before in this program. So he is probably the most powerful country in Iran because he has the power. He has the power of the forces in the Strait of Hormuz, the people launching those missiles. He can order anyone in the country to basically go to someone's door, knock down the door, and detain somebody. So, but this is what makes it so difficult, Aaron, about where we are and trying to get a deal. These guys are the dyed-in-the-wool ideological revolutionaries. And Iran is in a sustained conflict now going on 47 years with the United States to drive the United States out of the region and eliminate Israel as a sovereign Jewish state. That is their ideology. That's what these guys believe. And therefore, when you're trying to think about where we are, we can maybe hope. I know that the Prime Minister of Qatar was in Washington today, saw the Vice President. They're working on an MOU to try to open the strait for 30 days, allow negotiations to succeed. We might see that in the run-up to the president's trip to China, but we are nowhere, Aaron, strategically in a new direction for Iran, which I think is unfortunate, but this is where we've been for decades, and that's why whatever happens here over the coming days, and this reporting is very confirmatory, it's the same guys of the same mindset making the decisions in Iran. And so it's the Iran we've always known. It might be a little weaker, but ideologically, it is intact, and these are the guys who are going to be making decisions, and I don't see them doing a big deal with us.
6: Yeah. So, I mean, Colonel, you know, all that is really incredible. And it also just, you know, this reporting coming out as an intelligence assessment with the conclusion being that he is playing an important role. Okay. And General Vahidi from the IRGC may be the ultimate power player, but the Supreme Leader is playing an important role. That's significant in the context of the fact that yesterday the Iranian president, Mahmoud Pezeshkian, said that he actually had spent a couple of hours with the Supreme Leader, which is the first time that anybody in power has even acknowledged seeing him. So it's as if his profile is suddenly being pushed.

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1: One big glow, Brad. I see you sort of shaking your head. I mean, we all know what that's a threat of, right? It's a threat of using nuclear weapons in the context of a guy who threatened to wipe a civilization off the map, right? So, Brett, since you know so many of these guys in Iran, do those words and threats like that at this point mean anything to them?
2: They really don't, Aaron. I mean, if you go back to the 12-day June conflict, Iran was in a very weak position coming out of that. I think actually now they feel pretty emboldened. And if you remember back on April 17th, President Trump said we're going to have a ceasefire. And the precondition for the ceasefire, he said the Strait of Hormuz will be wide open. It's not wide open. It is shut because Iran is shooting at ships trying to go through in the way of our blockade. So the precondition for the ceasefire is not in place that we had demanded. And the Iranians know that. So I really think whatever we get back from the Iranians, Aaron, they're not going to put that much on the table, and they're going to try to continue to control that strait. That is what they want, and they got it. They got a big grip on it.
1: And the CIA intelligence assessment, the Washington Post and now CNN reporting, 70% of Iran's missile capacity is intact.
3: Yeah, that's right. And, you know, what it tells us is that none of this was destroyed. What we have here is a system that is resilient, and the Iranians are going to use it as much as they can. They've got a bit of leverage here. We destroyed a lot of what they have, but 70% is a lot more than 50%, which was the previous estimate. And that is a huge, huge deal.
1: Yeah, absolutely. All right. Thank you very much, both. I appreciate you. And next, a brand new report revealing exactly what the U.S. government knows about UFOs. And let's just all admit, it's fascinating. You're going to click. You're going to want to read it. Of course, we all do. But that's the point. Why release it now? Why? Is it to deflect from the war? To deflect from rising gas prices? Is it to deflect from, as one Republican said today, the Epstein files? Plus the deal to rename Palm Beach Airport to Trump International Airport. How much money will Trump bank on this?
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5: 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Nice, right?
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7: Tonight, the Pentagon releasing what it calls never-before-seen files on UFOs, including this video. Okay, this video is from 2013. It's a star-shaped object with arms of alternating length that was observed, they say, from a U.S. military platform. And then this, which is an infrared image of an unidentified object flying over the western United States last December. Now, President Trump took a victory lap when these came out, said that previous administrations have failed to be transparent on the subject. He wrote, with these new documents and videos, the people can decide for themselves, all caps, what the hell is going on? Have fun and enjoy. Well, I think a lot of people in this case might say, okay, sure, I get it. But one of Trump's allies, Marjorie Taylor Greene, former ally, says she knows what is going on. She said, quote, the most transparent administration in history still hasn't released all the Epstein files or arrested anyone, but rolled out some UFO files today. So you would get so excited that you forgot you're paying over $4.50 a gallon because they are fighting another foreign war they said they would no longer fight. Happy Friday, everyone. Out front now, Jamal Simmons and former Congressman Adam Kinzinger. All right, I appreciate both of you. Jamal, as I said, this is fascinating. We all look. You and I were talking, okay, we all look. But I know that you are absolutely shocked that Trump might be doing this to draw attention away from other things that are of serious present danger to Americans.
8: Yeah, you know, this is classic old school Trump, really, right? Like, this is the kind of Donald Trump that I think people thought they were voting for. He was going to get elected. He'd go to Washington. He'd tell us all the secrets. He wouldn't buy by
7: any
8: of the rules.
7: Well, for sure, there'd be no wars or anything.
8: There'd
7: so
8: be
7: we
8: no
7: could
8: rules,
7: talk about the UFO files.
8: No wars. Gas would be, like, low prices, and the economy would be flourishing. The problem is, though, that that's not what we got. For the most part, we've got war that nobody really understands. We're ending up with these gas prices and other prices that are higher than everybody wants. The president doesn't have a plan, and so maybe he's using this very rightfully interesting phenomena to just distract everybody from the stories that he doesn't want us to talk about.
7: And, you know, Adam, it's interesting because Tim Burchett, Republican congressman, praised Trump over the UFO files. He said, remember the feds told us these files didn't exist and Trump stood up to the deep state. The first drop will be big, but in comparison to what is coming, there'll be a drop in the bucket. I would say, holy crap is coming. By the way, if we're going to talk about drop in the bucket, that would be the current released pile of Epstein files compared to the total number of Epstein files. So I guess we can make that point. But Burchett's comments came just one day before he was on Joe Rogan's show talking about this. And I wanted to play for you Joe Rogan's take.
9: The Iran war is not going very well. American public's very upset. A lot of people don't think we should have ever been involved in that in the first place. And we need some good news.
10: I think we
9: we need something to distract us. We need something to take our focus off of.
10: If I was going to do it, now would be the time I'd do
9: it. Yeah.
10: But
9: yeah.
10: I don't think Trump really even cares. I think he just wants to get it out there. So, I don't think he cares about trying to get everybody off target, you know, by disclosing UFOs. I think he cares about all of it.
9: If someone's going to do it, do it. You want to leave a legacy? Be the guy who releases all these files.
7: So, Adam, how do you see it? Who's reading the room right?
3: I think this is clearly an attempt to distract. Now, you know, look, Trump felt like he was upended because Barack Obama said he believed or some version of that. And I think Trump was like, well, I got to get out in front of him. I'm a skeptic, by the way. I'm just going to throw that out there. So look at it through that lens. But it's always been amazing to me because people like Tim Burchett and some other members of Congress always go on these shows and act like they've seen things and they need to release it. Because I got to tell you, I've seen some things. I'm sorry. I hate to burst bubbles. Congressmen don't get to see stuff like that. They always just kind of pretend like they do. Or they talk to some dude that may think that he saw a UFO once. But, I mean, you know, is there something to it? Sure. A lot of the ones I've even seen now have been, you know, some, I don't want to say debunked, but there's been theories put behind what they are. But I think this is clearly an attempt right now to try to take our eyes off. I mean, this is probably the first time we've talked about Epstein in a month, which is crazy because there's so much going on.
7: So much going on. And as I pointed out, the files such that we have are not the full files. That's just one basic thing. And no one's been held to account yet. I mean, Jamal, there's also the big stuff going on right now.
8: Yeah.
7: OK. In addition to things like war and gas and Epstein's and all of these things. But in Virginia today, a big move. The Virginia Supreme Court rejected the read on House map. So people had voted in Virginia and they voted in a way that would give Democrats all these extra seats. And that was crucial because of all that's been going on in all the different states. If Democrats got those, it was sort of, okay, you've had this war and you're going to both emerge equal, except for the court just ruled against them. So they lost those, which means Republicans have a huge advantage when it comes to these redistricting. So what does this mean for Democrats if they don't get those seats, if this is how you go into the midterms?
8: Yeah, first of all, I want Kinzinger to do his research. Do your own research, Adam, on these UFOs. UFOs are real. but listen, more importantly, when we talk about what happened in Virginia, I think the Democrats are going to be okay because the wave that is coming is one that's going to be big enough that it's going to sweep a bunch of districts in that people aren't really expecting. And Democrats are doing something they haven't done in the past, which is putting a name in every slot. They want somebody to run for every seat because if you're going to catch lightning, you've got to have a bottle, which means you've got to have candidates who are out there who can actually win these races. I'm much more concerned about what's happening with the redistricting races around the Calais decision in Louisiana. The fact that these African-American districts are being torn apart in Tennessee, they're going after them in Alabama. We're hearing rumblings about perhaps South Carolina, although I hear there's some resistance in South Carolina about Jim Clyburn's seat. Those matter a lot more. They're existential. Those states never wanted to pass the 14th and 15th Amendment after Reconstruction in the first place. They've been resistant ever since. That's why we had to have a Voting Rights Act. And it turns out they're still resistant. And when you now have an all-white, practically Republican party and a mostly black Democratic party, you say race doesn't matter, but now party is a proxy for race. And when they say we're going to have a Republican legislature, it means it's going to be a white legislature.
7: So, Adam, do Democrats have any room for error now when it comes to the House? I mean, does this loss in Virginia, and I know obviously what Jamal's talking about in other southern states as well, but does this mean that what has become conventional wisdom, which is that when it comes to the House, this is an easy flip for Democrats, has that changed?
3: Yeah, I mean, I think it is going to be a wave election, but I think this could maybe in hindsight be a blessing in disguise in a way, because it forces Democrats to refocus on persuasion, the old art in politics, persuasion. Get more people on your side, turn out more people. I think it's going to be a wave election. I think the Democrats will win the House. Certainly, probably not by as big of a margin as they would have otherwise, but I don't think this is the great savior that the Republicans think it is.
7: All right. Well, thank you both. I will say, by the way, Adam, I know you just finished a book so that we got a good topic for the next one, UFOs. But the one that you have just come out with, so congratulations, is called That's What Heroes Do. It is Adam's new children's book. And congratulations on that, Adam.
3: Thank you.
7: And next, this is the new gold logo for Trump International Airport in Florida. So is this a way for Trump to make more money off the office of president? Plus, incredible video tonight of a volcanic eruption. And tonight, search operations are still underway. I mean, this video is just incredible. Search operations are underway, though, for survivors.
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17: Eric Trump unveiling the official new gold logo for the Palm Beach Airport. It will soon be called the Donald J. Trump International Airport. He congratulated his father, writing, "There is no person more deserving of this incredible honor than Donald Trump. Looking forward to seeing flights landing at DJT very, very soon." DJT being what they are going to allot there as the three-letter call sign for the airport. That trademark name is now part of a highly unusual licensing deal negotiated by the Trump Organization. And that has the potential to line Trump's pockets even more, according to our next guest. And he is Josh Gerben. He's out front now. He's a trademark lawyer who has reviewed the licensing agreement. So in that, you know all the details. And you say that this agreement is highly unusual, Josh, especially for a sitting president and the fact that this is a public airport. So what stands out most to you?
11: Sure. Well, what stands out most is it looks more like a business deal than an honorary naming. And what I mean by that is that typically when you have an honorary naming of an airport, the individual that's being honored has not gone out and registered trademarks that are then getting licensed back to the airport. If you look at JFK in New York or Ronald Reagan International Airport in Washington, D.C., or even Harry Reid Airport out in Las Vegas, none of those families own trademarks that have been licensed back to the airport for use.
17: And that is actually, that is so important that you said that, because yes, there is JFK, obviously. And now we've got DJT. Trump Org did put out a statement defending the trademark, Josh. They said, to be clear, the president and his family will not receive any royalty, licensing fee, or financial consideration whatsoever from the proposed airport renaming. And then they stress that the Florida bill requires a license agreement from the Trump organization. You know, so they're basically saying, well, we had to do it, and these concerns are not legitimate. You say that this is not the whole story, though. How come?
11: Well, they didn't have to register these trademarks in the first place. The naming could have happened without Trump Org having filed trademarks that then required the licensing agreement to exist in the first place. So that's something they didn't necessarily have to do, but decided to do. From a legal perspective, I completely understand it. It's actually a good legal maneuver from Trump Org. I do take them at their face, you know, statement here that, hey, look, we're not trying to make money off of the airport itself. I think one of the things that when you read through the licensing agreement, it is a non-exclusive licensing agreement with Palm Beach County. If it was an exclusive agreement, that means that Palm Beach County is the only one that will be able to use these trademarks, the airport name and logo and so on and so forth. But because it's a non-exclusive agreement, Trump Org could theoretically keep the ability to use the trademarks itself off-premise, so maybe merchandise sales that are not at the airport, or even license the name and logo to other people, again, for anything that's going on off the airport premises.
17: Which obviously changes the potential here magnificently. Now, Trump is making promises about the airport, and let me just play them here.
14: We have a lot of things in store. I know that a lot of tremendous elements are going to be added to the airport, making it bigger and better, and it's really going to be, I don't think there'll be anything as good as your airport will be anywhere in the country, anywhere in the world. So
17: Josh, here's what's amazing. The agreement allows Trump Org to approve or reject the wording, branding, and imagery associated with the airport. And that includes, okay, Josh, I know you know this, but people watching may not know this. It includes Trump's expression in the pictures on the wall of the airport. Okay, how he looks, and then by the way, his picture is going to be there, which is something I've seen in many other countries I've reported from that are not like this one. How excessive is that?
11: Well, it's unusual. Again, at these other airports, we don't have the families controlling what images are used or what words are necessarily used to honor the individual that the airport is named after. President Trump does have a history of being very tightly controlled with his brand. I grew up outside Philadelphia in the 80s, and if you went to Atlantic City, his name was plastered all over the place. And this is just another, a continuation of that brand strategy, you know, quite frankly, in all likelihood. But that ability to control exactly what images, the wording that requires Palm Beach County to run everything by Trump Org before they use it, that is unusual for sure.
17: All right. Well, thank you very much for laying all this out. I think it's important we all understand it. Thank you, Josh. And next, search operations are underway after a massive volcanic explosion killed at least 3 people.
16: 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In 3, 2, 1, effect. 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
17: Tonight, just look at this video we've just gotten about this volcano. This is the volcanic eruption in Indonesia. It's just, it is enormous. The power, huge plumes of smoke and ash dramatically rising above Mount Tukono. The eruption left 20 climbers stranded, including a local mountain guide named Alex, who talked to CNN and said, I saw the small rocks and gravel sliding down because of the tremors. I told my clients, we have to run down. He then filmed this incredible video.
31: There are still many local tourists. Oh my God.
32: Oh my God.
31: Oh my God.
32: Oh my God.
31: Oh, it's, I hope they're alive.
17: Incredible. I mean, 17 hikers have been safely evacuated. Three tragically were killed in the eruption. Their bodies remain on the mountain. Search operations resume tomorrow. Thanks for joining us. AC360 starts now.
33: A sixth case of deadly hantavirus now confirmed and two more suspected, with the ship at the center of the outbreak about to come in. John Berman here in for Anderson, and that is the latest from the World Health Organization, a new confirmed case. This weekend at a small Spanish island off the coast of Africa, passengers from the MV Hondius will finally be able to leave the vessel they've been on now for weeks, for much of that time watching shipmates fall ill, and some of them dying of the virus, which kills about one in three who catch it. Their ordeal, though, which began almost a month ago when the first of three passengers died, will not be over when they disembark in Tenerife, likely on Sunday. Hantavirus